majority on the United States Supreme Court, there isn't one evangelical Christian, but there are six Catholics. Look what they've done to us. This, everyone, is the best of the attitude.

0: I think Pope Leo knew that I was going to interview Nitish Pawa. I just think he knew it because when I read what he did over the weekend, I'm like, oh my God, he's talking about AI. So is Nitish. This is perfect. So let me just read a little bit about what Pope Leo did. And with every passing hour, I'm coming to admire him even more. I will tell you this right now. And as someone who's either an agnostic or an atheist, that says a lot. Pope Leo denounces culture of power, driving rise of AI. So forgive me, Nitish, but I'm going to read a little portion of this article. Pope Leo has denounced the culture of power, driving the rapid rise of artificial intelligence, while warning that the technology must be subject to the most rigorous ethical constraints as it infiltrates everything from work to war. In his encyclical, the first major text on safeguarding humankind of his papacy, Leo, the first U.S.-born pontiff, also apologized for the Catholic Church's long delay in condemning slavery, describing it as a wound in Christian memory, while warning about the new forms of slavery due to the digital economy. In a break from tradition, Leo, who soon after being elected in May last year, said he considered AI to be the biggest threat to humanity today, presented the document himself on Monday. Now, listen to this. During an event at the Vatican. This is like unbelievable. Among those in attendance was Christopher Ola, a co-founder of Anthropic, a U.S.-based AI firm that has clashed with the Trump administration. That was in the audience. This is like, boy, is he sending messages in every way, shape, or form. I think he's trolling Trump. Anyway, encyclicals are one of the highest forms of teaching from a pope to the Catholic Church's 1.4 billion members and typically outline his priorities while highlighting his major issues in society. In the document called Magnifica Humanity, Leo referred to, quote, a troubling revival of war as an instrument of international politics, while warning that AI was helping to facilitate the normalization of war. And he quotes, for this reason, the development of use of AI in warfare must be subject to the most rigorous ethical constraints to guarantee respect for human dignity and the sanctity of life, and to avoid a race to develop such arms, he wrote. In a passage appeared to be targeted at Silicon Valley, Leo warned that power over digital systems, infrastructure, and data, quote, does not rest with states, but with major economic and technological actors, close quote. And then when such power is concentrated in the hands of the few, it tended to, quote, now listen to this, everyone, become opaque, evade public oversight, increasing the risk of distorted forms of development that give rise to new dependencies, exclusions, manipulations, and inequalities. Oh, my God, close quote. I am reading him, and I'm like, oh, my God. And just as an afterthought, there is going to be a hearing on Wednesday in my state in a little town called Nottingham because they're talking about bringing an AI facility in to the small state of New Hampshire. And I have been posting everywhere on Facebook and on Blue Sky because I want hundreds of people to show up at that first public hearing. And then before I toss to you, Nitish, please forgive me, but I'm so upset about what's happening to public education. I'm so afraid of the kind of censorship that's occurring, all right? And again, AI is going to form a form of censorship, but this is another kind. And a guy who posts on my Facebook page, his name is Dan Williams, wrote an open letter to the Watertown School Board in Massachusetts. And he writes, I'm a high school music educator in New Hampshire. I've seen the recent news stories regarding your cancellation of a performance of Omar Thomas's A Mother of a Revolution. I wanted to thank you for actually doing Mr. Thomas's job for him. Your tone-deaf censorship of this piece, after the band director had abided by policy, done his due diligence by alerting all band parents to his programming of the piece and offering them an opt-out option, has done more to promote this incredible work than anything Omar Thomas had done previously. I, for example, have always loved this piece for its rhythmic complexity, great brass parts, but I've always thought it might be a bit above my average musician's ability. I am now committed to programming this piece for a concert next year. This is because of you. Many, many band directors across the country will now program this piece as a duty to combat censorship. There are many valid musical reasons to program this piece, but now they're civic ones. I don't know which one of you voted in favor of the band on this one, but I thank you for speaking truth to power. As for the members of the board who look like he walked out of a Hitler Youth meeting, bellyaching about activism and music, are you serious? As long as there's been music, there's been activism in music. Mozart, Armstrong, Dylan, Cash, you name the genre, the era, there have always been artists who've used their music to comment on social, cultural, and political issues of the day. Your feeble attempt to stop this has created a groundswell of backlash, which will only serve to make Mr. Thomas's piece more popular and more renowned. And then guess what, Natish? This is like so wicked cool. The composer of the band music piece was invited to conduct a Mother of Revolution at a Watertown church, okay? So the band came, the church performed it, the place was packed, and the best part of this story is when I saw a look at one of the pictures that was taken of the church. So not only was the church packed, but there were people and kids outside the church listening in through the walls to the music as it was being played. So you tried to censor, and what did you do? You elevated. You elevated. And I always knew this from my children. I knew the best way for me to get them to do something was to tell them not to. Because sure enough, they would push back. Well, look what they did in Watertown. And the band leader did everything he was supposed to do. He did what the town school board had said. Notify parents, give them an opt-out, do whatever. It didn't matter. They still wanted to censor. So I just thought it was a remarkable story, and I wanted to give it some more resonance. So I love you. You're the staff writer for the business and tech area at Slate.com, Natish Pawa. You wrote two pieces. I will read the headline of the second one. We'll get to that later, which in some ways goes to exactly what Pope Leo was writing about and talking about. You wrote, "The class of 2026 is sick of hearing about AI. Students are no longer buying the tech world's hype, it's true too. They're hype, and they're letting their feelings be known." And I just thought it was a wonderful sort of window in on what was happening at graduation ceremonies around the country. But the one that I'm most concerned about was the meme stock economy is coming for your 401k. The incoming IPO wave is rewriting stock market rules in real time and setting us up for a lot of risk. And I reread your piece and I was shaking. All right, I will be honest with you. And then I told you before you came on the air that everyone, I posted it at Slate.com. I also posted Natish's piece on Blue Sky. But let me share with you how I opened his piece. I looked at one of the comments at the end of the article and listened to what the comment said, because in so many ways, it really elevates why everyone needs to read your piece. The comment was, "I know I shouldn't make major financial decisions on the basis of one article, but I'm retiring in a couple of years, and this story is freaking scary as hell." Wow, Natish. So let me welcome you to the program and tell my audience what this article is about, because I think it's so important that people know what's happening. We know that there is going to be an IPO with Elon Musk. We know that this is going to make him a gazillionaire. But I didn't realize what this IPO and other IPOs were going to do to sort of change the course of how we look at the stock market. And they're actually changing the kinds of requirements the market has placed before them. But now, because they are so huge, they're now bending the knee. So let me welcome you to the program and tell me about this new incoming IPO wave. And how does it have the capacity to rewrite stock market rules? So thank you.
1: Yeah, of course. Thanks so much for having me. And it is a pretty wild situation. So, as I outline in the piece, there are a couple different ways that investment rules, market rules are being entirely changed up for the SpaceX IPO, which is, Elon Musk's rocket company that also now owns his social network and his AI enterprises as well. Basically, because they're seeking just this ginormous record-breaking valuation, something up to like $1.75 trillion.
0: What?
1: A lot of like big bankers are obviously just like salivating at the amount of money that that can unlock just in terms of sheer trading investment potential. And what Musk is doing is, on one hand, when he's been meeting with different investors, when he's been figuring out things for market listings, some of the more like selective, more like very like assured indices, like the NASDAQ 100, the S&P 500, which normally like a stock has to like do well enough over a course of a period of matter of time to like prove themselves worthy of entering both those charts. They're basically just gonna speed up the process for SpaceX because of how much money is at stake here, and that means that basically a
0: They're
1: lot of
0: being manipulated. They're being manipulated. I mean, let's call it what it is. I mean, so they have a rule and a standard, but because it's SpaceX and because they're estimating a public net worth of nearly $2 trillion, they're all looking at the 2 trillion and they're genuflecting to the hype of Elon Musk. And because of Elon Musk's hype, they're now going to say, okay, what used to apply to ABC company does not apply to SpaceX or Elon Musk.
1: And it's so many things. I
0: Oh my
1: mean, it's
0: God.
1: everything down from like Elon's just like total control over the company. Like, he's basically impossible to fire or really impossible to influence in any significant way, whether from like investors or like board members or from any other just like sort of like even basic check. The really terrifying thing, obviously, for like regular everyday folks is that in order to expedite the listing on these more premium stock market indices, a lot of accounts that hold our 401ks, our pensions, our retirement funds are going to be basically forced to buy SpaceX in order to ensure that there's a baseline trading level of volume for them. And that just puts all our stuff at the whims of
0: So this
1: the
0: is not about an informed decision making. This is a forced decision making by Elon Musk. I'm going to just read from your article because this is where I started to shake. So entirely for Musk's sake, financial institutions are more psyched about the types of investments that mega celebrity CEOs can attract and are committed to guaranteeing a baseline level of trading volume for this trillion-dollar treasure chest than they are concerned about those who will be exposed to the stock's erratic nature. So they are willing to sacrifice stability in order to play with Elon Musk. As New York and California pension managers put it in a concerned letter to SpaceX, the company will be, quote, an unavoidable holding in our portfolios, even though its unique arrangement scraps any baseline protection for stockholders. So you are going to be put at risk in order for him to make his trillions. Oh my
1: And
0: God.
1: another major factor of this is that the SEC itself is changing up a lot of rules just around the same time. So they're letting companies opt out of quarterly financial disclosures. They're letting them switch to a biannual model, which means they'll only have to like provide insights into their finances twice a year if they so choose. And they're also rolling back some of the protections that were offered for day traders in the wake of the dot-com bubble burst, which made sure that everyone who's a regular day trader needs to have like a certain financial cushion, like a very thick one, in order to make sure that they're not incurring as many losses. Now they're basically just striking that down. So And that is really, I think, no one has said this for sure, but I think that's really a nod to the meme traders who like hold up Elon's empire, basically. Like, there's not going to be more actual information. There's going to be a lot more people who just like want to bet on Elon who will get to come in on this thing. And
0: But Elon's so erratic. He's so erratic, everyone. So now he can never be removed from SpaceX. Now we're all being forced to buy in because I know we keep hearing from Donald Trump how well the stock market is doing. And of course, everyone is playing the stock market, which they're not. But they know that their retirement funds are playing in the stock market. And now we know their retirement funds are being forced to play on Elon Musk's field with this erratic guy who's in charge. And again, I want to go back to your SEC stuff because you mentioned that the SEC now is going to be changing its modus operandi. So instead of quarterly financial disclosures, just twice a year. And you write, and this is so important because knowledge is power. Therefore, ignorance is exactly what they need to play into. That means that everyone in the public will know much less about how important market-leading firms are doing and why. The SEC is also repealing a Post.com bubble rule that requires frequent traders to prepare significant cash reserves so as to prevent major losses. Now, people with less money on hand will get to buy and sell as much as they like with less information. Think about this. So not only are they less protected, but we are less protected, and on top of which, they know even less. I mean, if this isn't gambling, I don't know what is. We used to think of the market as being some sort of a informed decision making about the market. How could it be informed if you're being told nothing? Oh my God. Oh my. Now, why and when did the SEC make this decision? Was this decision influenced by Musk? Was this influenced by Trump? I'm just trying to figure out what was the motivator for them from going from quarterly to just twice a year, and what was their rationale? We didn't need to know.
1: Yeah, I think part of it is they're trying to just like they're trying to ease investment, but also like negate people, investors, like influence power, basically. They've seen the rise of quote unquote activist investors. You've seen different shareholders and folks going to places like Chevron, Exxon, et
0: I
1: cetera.
0: believe they're called stockholder derivative actions, is what they're called. And the reason I know this is I've done two. Okay, yes. I mean, this is back in the 80s. I did stockholder derivative actions. So, again, everyone who owns stock, it's supposedly a democracy, but not everybody thinks the same way. And if you are opposed to the behavior of the board or opposed to the behavior of the CEO, you can do what's called the stockholder derivative action. And what it appears is that they're trying to shut those down.
1: Yeah, basically, they just don't want as much. Elon and like a lot of people who are in the federal government now, they like hate short sellers. They hate people who like really take the time to read through these statements and make bets that may be counterintuitive to the company's ambitions or kind of reveal that there's maybe not much there. So as a result, they want to again just like cut away a bit of that public information that we all should be entitled to for these public companies that are
0: Knowledge is
1: just the
0: power.
1: public traders.
0: Knowledge is power. And that's why they fear it. So I am laughing because so my father used to tell me all the time that, I had to sort of diversify my talents, diversify more my portfolio. Don't put all your money in one basket. Okay. I mean, everybody's heard this from their parents and their grandparents. So let me just read the last sentence in your piece, because we're doing the exact opposite. You write, although, quote, although the US stock market is at record high, a large part of recent gains has been in a few sectors, like AI, I think, specifically energy and AI related companies. Ritter wrote to me in an email. He writes, typically, such concentration is not healthy for anyone participating in the markets. And again, everyone keeps thinking the markets are doing well. The markets are doing well. They're not. Just a handful of companies are driving the numbers. And now that we know that SpaceX is going to do this IPO, we know that Elon Musk is about the most unstable person on the frickin' planet, you know, and then realizing that we're all being forced to play in his market, we need to become terrified. There's no question about it. So here's my question. So who's standing up for the investor? Anyone?
1: I mean, you'll have people in financial outlets,
0: Oh.
1: obviously investors themselves, being like a little more concerned about it. Even some of the meme stock types are pretty unhappy about the quarterly disclosure rollback. You'll see them talking about this on Reddit. But ultimately, at the end of the day, everyone's just counting on Elon as like the central figure to hold people afloat. Like, they're not betting on SpaceX even as much as they are just betting on Elon himself. And this, the figure of him, the mystique of him, the amount of money that can be generated by him. So they're willing to put aside all this other stuff because they see $1 trillion and they're like, whoa, that's amazing. So.
0: The top commentator on your piece, this is what he writes. So the US government sold the space program to a South African Nazi, he's referring to Elon, so that he can become the world's first trillionaire by selling the space program back to the public, with the public assuming all the financial risk. And when you realize, I mean, it's not even, we are being asked to take the risk. This happened in 2008, Nitish. All right? All right? Too big to fail. Guess what? They failed. Who did we bail out? The too big. Who did we screw? The rest of us. This is like deja vu all over again, but in a lot of ways, it's much bigger. Much, much bigger, and therefore much more vulnerable. And we're looking at an economy with Elon Musk dictating what's happening on Wall Street and Donald Trump basically dictating what's happening in the rest of the economy. This is like the worst sandwich I could ever possibly imagine happening also.
1: One
0: Oh,
1: last
0: one minute. Yeah.
1: two last things
0: Go
1: actually to add
0: ahead.
1: to that. One, I'm sure you've seen all the reports of Trump, just personally buying up stock in
0: Yes,
1: a lot of companies that tend to benefit from his largesse. And two, I'd like to note when it comes to like market performance, the bond markets are what's really worth watching at all times, to see what's going on, how people are handling treasuries, the power of the US dollar, and people are getting nervous. People are getting very, very nervous there, no matter how much the stock market is booming.
0: And then who is this going to benefit? China. Because China then is going to say, so why are you putting your money in that country? Why are you using your dollar now as the standard? You know, why are you assuming that you want to trade on Wall Street? Because now the SEC, where it used to be a place where you felt a sense of trust, and now you look at it and you see vulnerability. And then you look at what Elon Musk did with Doge and the federal government. You look at what he's doing now with SpaceX and becoming the first, you know, trillionaire on the planet. I mean, what do they say that billionaires are an example of a policy failure? What's a trillionaire? I mean, if that's a policy failure, I can't imagine what a trillionaire is, except it's a worldwide policy failure. Because when you're a trillionaire, you control more wealth than most countries. All right? And that's just one human being who does tend to be erratic. And we already know that. And yet look what he's going to be able to control. It is Your piece is one of the most frightening pieces I have read, and I am grateful. I guess I'm going to ask before I let you go, and then tell everyone that they need to read your other article about the class of 2026, which is sick of hearing about AI. So am I. So, is there anything in Washington, anything that Congress can do?
1: I mean, Congress right now can demand that Elon come up for like Democrats, I think again are always limited until they actually take back control of Congress, but I think they owe it to the public, call Musk up for meetings, check in on federal probes and
0: Go back to
1: investigations
0: the
1: that are closely
0: SEC and
1: affiliated with it.
0: demand quarterly. I mean, so
1: So
0: we
1: yeah,
0: keep,
1: talk to the SEC, talk to
0: right.
1: the Federal Reserve,
0: Right, exactly. All right. So we keep saying that, you know, it can't just be anti-Trump. It is what are you going to do?

0: PO Wave is rewriting stock market rules in real time and setting us up for, this is an understatement, a lot of risk. Thank you so much for doing this, Nitish.
1: If you're just tuning in, this is the Best of the Attitude with Arnie Arneson.

in some ways, it's almost so appropriate that I should be grabbing our next guest. And that is because I was reading the Pope, because he denounced the culture of power just the other day. And I will tell you, I'm getting more and more impressed with Pope Leo with each passing hour. And as someone who comes from a Catholic family, for those of you who may not know, my mother was an Italian Catholic. My great uncle was the Monsignor of Naples, Italy. Whenever my grandfather got angry at the Catholic Church, he'd pull the kids out of Catholic school and Catholic Church and send them to public school. And then my mother married a Protestant Norwegian from Brooklyn. So I was raised that way. But then I ultimately, my second husband was a former Catholic. He was actually being groomed to be a Catholic priest, but he left the Catholic Church, and he permanently left the church and became an atheist right around the time his children were about 7 or 8, especially after listening to the Catholic priest pontificate in such a way that he didn't recognize it as anything that he wanted his children to hear.

0: But I remember that just before he died, he became so impressed with Pope Frank. And if he was impressed with Pope Frank, he'd be over the moon with Pope Leo. So, with that, now let me introduce my guest. His name is Tom Carter. And Tom, you write about Leonard Leo, Opus Dei, and the MAGA Catholic Rite. All right? That's what you write
1: That's
0: about.
1: correct. Yes,
0: And
1: that's right.
0: I was not aware of you, but I saw a clip about who you are, and I wanted people to sort of hear this, and then you can fill in the details. Tom Carter knows more about Leonard Leo than anyone not in the Federal Society. He's the Federal Society co-founder's inner circle. You worked in Washington for years in journalism, then you were in PR. For 3 years, you handled media relations at USCIRF, the U.S. Commission on International Religious Freedom, where your boss, you guessed it, was Leonard Leo. And it then said you soon realized that Leo was a zealot whose ideas were incompatible with, among other things, religious freedom. Oh my God, Tom, you are definitely the go-to man when it comes to these kinds of issues. So let me welcome you to the program. And then I'm going to ask you to sort of refresh my audience's recollection, refresh their recollection about Leonard Leo, whom we began to learn quite a bit about through ProPublica. They may have less memory or knowledge of Opus Dei, but what I so admired about what you wrote was you wrote about the MAGA Catholic Rite. And the reason why the MAGA Catholic Rite, in some ways, is maybe even more important than the evangelical white Christian nationalists that we talk about all the time, is that the MAGA Catholic Rite controls the United States Supreme Court. All right?
1: That's
0: Six
1: correct.
0: of the nine justices right now are Catholic. Of that six, five are conservative religious Catholic right. I don't believe Sotomayor would fit into that group in any way, shape, or form, but five out of the nine do. And I suddenly realized, oh my God, I need to pay attention to the Catholic right, not just the evangelical Christian right. So let me welcome you to the program and thank you so much for writing about these issues and to talk about it. But I want to first start by talking about your former boss, Leonard Leo. So refresh my audience's recollection of Leonard Leo. My knowledge of Leonard comes from the fact that virtually almost every one of the judges that Donald Trump chose came through the lens of Leonard Leo. And how is that even possible? And what was his connection?
1: Well, that's correct. Thank you very much for having me on your program to talk about Leonard. Leonard was my boss from 2009 to 2012. I was a federal government employee. After 25 years of reporting, I went into the government and became a FLAC, a PR guy for USCIRF, which in Washington, D.C. is known as USIRF. It's the U.S. Commission on International Religious Freedom. And Leonard was a political appointee. And through some shenanigans that inside
0: And
1: baseball,
0: who appointed Leonard? Did Bush appoint Leonard?
1: I think it was Mitch McConnell.
0: Oh, so it was a Senate appointment.
1: Yeah, I mean,
0: Oh, okay.
1: the commissioners were all appointed. Obama, basically, Democrats got to appoint half and Republicans got to
0: Okay.
1: appoint half.
0: Gotcha.
1: And so it was split, pretty evenly.
0: So I can
1: But
0: blame Mitch McConnell for everything, for the fact that we still have Donald Trump as president and now for Leonard Leo. But all right, keep
1: absolutely.
0: going. Oh, I hate you, Mitch McConnell. All right, keep going.
1: Leonard was basically a lobbyist for the Federalist Society, known as FedSoc here in Washington, D.C. And for 35 years, through Federalist Society and through his own front groups, in particular the Judicial Crisis Network, he laundered $600 million in dark money to place six far-right extremist Catholics. Now, you mentioned Sotomayor was not one of those, but Gorsuch is. He was raised Catholic and now goes to an Anglican church. His other credential that he brings to the Leonard Leo plate is that his mother was basically run out of Washington, D.C. Ann Gorsuch, she was head of the EPA for a while, got into some trouble. And so he's held that resentment towards federal Washington, D.C. for years and years. Whether he's Catholic now or not, I don't know. I was raised Anglican and was always considered Catholic light. And so I think that's pretty much what he
0: is. It is Catholic light. Exactly, yeah. Right. You're absolutely right.
1: So that's pretty much what he is. Anyway, Leonard placed six far-right Supreme Court justices, five of them far-right Catholic, one of them probably sort of Catholic. So, and they've been dominating everything, basically from Dobbs to Voting Rights Act last week. They've made it easier to get guns for school massacres. They've, gotten rid of regulations that made our air clean and our water pure, that sort of stuff. Basically, they're just running crazy over the, federal government regulations that make our lives better.
0: And actually, they're actually more than just federal government regulations. Frankly, they've been running crazy over the Constitution.
1: Absolutely.
0: Because they've been reinterpreting it. I saw something as I was preparing for this interview with you that, and I wrote five of the six Catholics on the Supreme Court, and you mentioned that Gorsuch is like Catholic light, so we'll make him Catholic for now. So six of the six, okay, have created a public square where it is free for Catholics to discriminate on abortion, on contraceptive, and on LGBTQ rights. So
1: that's
0: think
1: exactly
0: about this.
1: What,
0: oh my God, so I wasn't thinking that way. And we've always been focusing on the white Christian evangelical nationalists. And yet when you look at where so much of the power and so much has been driven, it's been by these Leonard Leo appointments to the United States Supreme Court that basically are creating a nation through the lens of evangelical Catholic MAGA conservatives. That's really
1: correct.
0: What it is. Now,
1: go on. Well, I was going to say, and the other part of it is the Heritage Foundation is basically run by Opus Dei MAGA Catholics. A guy, Kevin Roberts, who is the president, is very, very closely associated with Opus Dei, as is Leonard Leo. His number two guy that's always on television, a guy named Roger Severino, also Opus Dei Catholic. And what most people don't realize is that in 2021, when they were picking the new president of the Heritage Foundation, the four finalists were all very closely, they were all far-right Catholics and very closely Opus Dei affiliated. So you've got Leonard Leo, who funds 50 to 60% of the organizations who made up Project 2025. Who is Opus Dei related. You've got the Heritage Foundation, which is basically run by, in effect, Opus Dei surrogates. And then you've got the Supreme Court. So, I mean, and then not even to mention, J.D. Vance is a far-right Catholic. And depending on how you count, as much as 45% of the Trump cabinet today is far-right Opus MAGA Catholic.
0: Okay, so now you use the term Opus Dei. Go back and explain to us why we should be fearful of Opus Dei and what kind of extreme Catholics are Opus Dei, number one. And number two, you will mention all this money that Leonard Leo is now able to access and how much money he was able to bring to the table. Where does this money come from? I need to follow the dollars as well as to follow the theology.
1: Well, that's exactly correct. Basically, there's two tracks here.
0: Right.
1: One is the oil oligarchs that Senator Sheldon Whitehouse has talked about quite a lot in his book and in his floor presentations in the Senate, called the Scheme. Basically, that would be the Kochs, the Uhlines, the Scaifes, Barry Side.
0: Right.
1: There's a bunch of these guys that don't want any regulation whatsoever from the government. They want to create a new gilded age of before FDR's New Deal, when the federal government came in and started regulating, making the workplace safe, making our air clean, that sort of stuff. They want to get rid of all of those regulations.
0: So but they don't happen. But they're not necessarily Opus Dei, and they're not necessarily Catholic. They got huge deep pockets, and they know what they want, and they want no regulations.
1: They're mostly libertarian. They don't really care that much about the culture war issues of abortion, contraception, GLBTQ, the other stuff. So they realized back in the early, late 1970s, early 1980s, they did not have the votes. So they began putting money into the evangelical Christian nationalists, the Moral Majority, the Jerry Falwell organization. Those guys became the infantry and the votes. But the people in Washington, the generals, I call them, are the Catholics, the Leonard Leo Catholics. They're basically running the show. And it's you've got the oil oligarch money, you know, funding this. You've got the infantry, which is the evangelical Christian nationalists who vote. But then you've got the Catholics who are basically running the show from the Supreme Court, from Project 2025, currently in the Trump cabinet.
0: So I'm listening to you, and I'm going to take a couple of nuggets again in preparation for this. There was a Christian nationalist expert, Catherine Stewart, and she said in an interview in Salon in February of 2025. Christian nationalism is often characterized as a white evangelical movement, but it would be nowhere, and now I'm beginning to understand it would be nowhere without ultra-conservative Catholics. Absolutely right. So the ultra-conservative Catholics are the generals. It is the Heritage Foundation. It is the Trump administration. It is the U.S. Supreme Court. Right. And then the white Christian nationalists, they're the bubbas. They're the working stiffs who drive the pickup trucks, who deliver the votes. So you've got the voters and the generals, and the voters tend to be the white Christian nationalists. But then I went on to read something else. You wrote, reactionary Catholics are a small minority of core Republican voters, but in many ways, they set the party's agenda. One, because they're so well organized, and this is really interesting, have a much stronger intellectual tradition than white evangelicals who dominate the Republican voting base.
1: That's exactly correct. I didn't write that. Okay. That was on a YouTube that I found this morning. It was just posted yesterday from a guy I never heard of. He's exactly correct. Basically, that's the difference between the evangelicals and the Catholics. The evangelicals basically have a pie in the sky kind of end game. They want to be raptured, meet Jesus, go to heaven, you know, it's in the spiritual world. The Catholics, since for 2,000 years, have wanted earthly domination. And in particular, the far-right Catholics lean very, very, very heavily on Thomas Aquinas and his theology of natural law. Well, if you study that at all, basically it's the Thomas Aquinas natural law that gave us the Inquisition, it gave us the Papal States, it gave us Franco Spain, Pinochet Chile, and on and on. Basically, they want to govern on earth. And the tell that recently just happened was in Hungary, where Orban lost. Mm-hmm. Now, if you look at the Americans who went over to support Orban, they were all far-right Catholics. J.D. Vance, Adrian Vermeule, Gladden Pepin, Rod Dreher, who was Catholic, and Catholic wasn't militant enough for him, so he became Orthodox. But he's also there. There were no big-time evangelicals over there supporting Orban. This is all a far-right Catholic. They were the ones, Kevin Roberts at the Heritage Foundation, had Orban at the Heritage Foundation, which is a few blocks from my house, a half a dozen times. And he constantly said, Orban is the model. Hungary is the model. They want rule on earth.
0: It's brilliant. It's brilliant. And you're absolutely right. I guess, Tom, here's what's killing me. Why do I feel like this is like the first time I'm having this conversation? Like we've been so focused on the white Christian evangelical nationalists. We've been talking about them, but they're the pawns. They're the pawns. And I think one of the best things that you absolutely pointed out was the difference between the evangelical Christian nationalists and the sort of uber MAGA Catholic conservatives, because you're absolutely right. What do they talk about? Why do they want it? Why are they so supportive of Israel? Because they're waiting for the rapture. They're waiting for the second coming. Their goal is to be in heaven. Their goal is not to function on earth. Well, the Catholics, however, they want power now. They want power here.
1: It's more than that. Basically, democracy is heresy. The idea that a group of people can get together and make decisions on their own is heresy. It goes completely against Catholic theology that says, here's the idea. Natural law says we can know God. Okay, well, which God? The Catholic God. And a group of Catholic scholars and intellectuals and priests, whatever, then interpret what that God wants done. It's basically Catholic Sharia is what it boils down to. A God determined by a group of men, and it's always men, determine how we have to live our lives, whether it has to do with abortion or contraception or GLBTQ. Those are the big ones for the Catholics. But there's other things as well. But you said why, if you look at the literature on Leonard Leo, or if you look at the YouTubes, they always begin exactly the same way, including Bari Weiss. She just did a bigger interview with Leonard a couple of months ago. It began with, you've never heard of this guy, but he is the Taylor Swift of Washington, D.C. conservatives. Why have you never heard of him? Because he stays behind the curtain. Why does he stay behind the curtain? Because mainstream media only wants to follow the money. They don't want to follow the theology. And that's where you come to understand Leonard Leo.
0: Because Leonard Leo knows how to access the cash and then deliver it through his theology. So, right. I mean, it's a win-win for him, because we are always focused. And money to folks, unfortunately, is generic. They don't see it as having a religious aspect, which is why Leonard Leo kind of loves it, because he knows how to channel in those millions and billions of dollars. But then he uses his religious lens to make sure that when he makes appointments to the Supreme Court, when he suggests these kinds of individuals to be judges to Donald Trump, he's not just using, what will benefit the billionaires and the deregulation, but will ultimately benefit something more important to him, which is his theology.
1: Well, that's exactly correct, which is why if you look at the Supreme Court, he has 35 years of placements from Clarence Thomas to John Roberts, Samuel Alito, and then the three Trump guys. In 35 years, at the Federalist Society, he couldn't find a single evangelical, a single Jewish conservative. Nobody, he only picked, nobody but Catholics need apply, because he was focused on a particular thing.
0: And so was he involved with Clarence Thomas as well?
1: Yeah, he was one of the Sherpas that helped get Clarence Thomas onto the Supreme Court. Clarence Thomas wasn't his pick, but he was one of the people working on Capitol Hill that made that happen. That was like his first job in Washington, D.C. He was hired by the Federalist Society. He immediately took a leave of absence so he could help Clarence Thomas get on the Supreme Court. And Clarence Thomas remains one of his closest friends. Clarence Thomas was a godfather to at least one of his Leonard Leo's children.
0: Oh, my God. So describe Opus Dei to us, because you mentioned Opus Dei, and I know Opus Dei is very conservative. As I'm listening to you, I'm both smiling and scared. Can I tell you why? I'm smiling because of Pope Leo, and I'm scared for him. And I'm scared for him because I suspect Pope Leo knows everything that, in some ways that you were describing, Thomas Carter, and that he understands, unfortunately, how disruptive this uber conservative group of Catholics are and what their vision is, which is not a vision I believe he embraces. I believe he is a democratic pope, okay? And that he would like to sort of support the masses in making choices about their lives. But knowing the power of Leonard Leo and knowing the power of money and knowing the power of this administration, I worry for Leo, because Leo and to some extent Trump seem to be sort of taking it at each other's heads.
1: Well, I think you're correct. Pope Leo does understand Opus Dei. One of his major assignments was when he was in Peru. He was sent there actually to dismantle some of the Opus Dei power, and he did. So he's very, very familiar with who and what Opus Dei is. If you look at MAGA Catholics, I look at it like an umbrella. There's far-right Catholics who are not Opus Dei. But in Washington, D.C., you've got Bill Barr, Pat Cipollino, Laura Ingraham, Larry Kudlow, Rick Santorum. I mean, there's a whole mass of the people who run the Beckett Fund, Ethics and Public Policy, Students for Life, the anti-abortion group. These are all connected to Leonard Leo, and all to various degrees connected to Opus Dei. Opus Dei is a Catholic prelature which has its own rules. Their head was made a saint under Pope John Paul, I think. If you want to read about him, Opus Dei, and what it's doing here in Washington, I recommend Gareth Gore's book called Opus. If you want to go on YouTube, there's a guy named Alfred Tom who has done a great series on Leonard Leo and on Opus Dei. There's a lot of information there.
0: Now, where does Opus Dei get its money? I mean, because again, well, they seem to be so incredibly influential. And influence is one thing, but influence with cash usually delivers.
1: Well, Clara, Gareth Gore's book, Opus, the first two-thirds of it talks about how their money, they got it from Spain during the Franco years. Basically, they had banks, they had all kinds of businesses, everything, and they just amassed huge amounts of money during the Franco years. Gareth would be a much better individual to talk about that.
0: I'll grab him, but Tom, I'm going to have to let you go. I only have 2 minutes left. What I'm trying to figure out here is that, okay, they are under the umbrella of the Catholic Church. Are they in all way, shape, or form recognized, regulated by the Pope, or
1: it's called a prelature.
0: What's a prelature? What does that mean?
1: It basically it means it's part of the church, but they get to operate on their own. They don't have the same kind of oversight as, say, the Dominicans or the Franciscans or the or any of those guys. They're pretty much under the church, but they're sort of out there
0: A little more autonomous. Yes. We got to get you back. I'm just telling you right now, because I have not looked at this group of Catholics and recognized their power. Tom, you've put the pieces together like an incredible puzzle. And again, I want to remind everyone that you wrote that Leonard Leo's Catholic group is really they see democracy as heresy. That's what they do. They see democracy as heresy. And if they see democracy as heresy, and Leonard Leo is responsible for the appointment of the vast majority of members of the United States Supreme Court that are on there for life. And then
1: that's why they can say in their confirmation hearings, Roe is settled law. But then once they get into power, they can change it, because the ends justify the means. They're trying
0: And on
1: to
0: that
1: bring...
0: note, I need to let you go, because my end is got to end right now.
1: Okay.
0: Thank you so much for joining us. I really appreciate it. Tom Carter writes about Leonard Leo, Opus Dei, and the MAGA Catholic Right. You can follow him on Blue Sky. You can read him at Substack and Medium. Again, thank you so much for doing this.
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1: This is Robin Collier, manager of KCEI. 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
3: Late May harsh heat waves are popping up around the world. Sure, Phoenix, like always, and a couple of hot ones in Philly and New York. The real story is in the UK and Northern Europe.
4: Now, UN representatives are calling it, quote, a brutal reminder of the spiraling impacts of the climate crisis. A so-called heat dome is driving temperatures around Europe into record-breaking territory.
3: Real heat is in long-suffering India.
5: Well, it's just getting hotter in Delhi, and during this time and temperature go near the 45 degree Celsius mark, things get very difficult for humans and for animals, birds, everyone.
3: There is even too much heat up north in Moscow.
6: The heat is being felt elsewhere as well. Moscow recorded its hottest ever May, with temperatures climbing to 30.5 degrees Celsius as an unseasonable heat wave swept across the Russian capital.
3: We will get to all that with news that is new to you. But first, science. Growing threats from places you never go. Inaccessible wetlands are lighting up the atmosphere with methane, the super warming gas. You need to hear this.
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3: What if nature produces even more warming gases as humans try to cut back? Have we already triggered a methane machine that warms Earth for centuries? New science shows methane is coming out of wet places as the planet heats up. A study on future methane emissions from global wetlands contains surprises and new worries. The paper was published May 19th in Nature Geosciences and led by Dr. Zhen Zhang from the Chinese Academy of Sciences. Here to explain is Dr. Benjamin Poulter. Ben was Deputy Director of the White House Office on Greenhouse Gas Measurements, Monitoring, and Verification in the Biden administration. He's been a team leader at NASA and is a recognized expert in satellite monitoring and greenhouse gases. Now Ben is lead scientist for the NGO Spark Climate Solutions in San Francisco. Ben Poulter, welcome to Radio EcoShock.
8: Thanks so much for the introduction, Alex, and I look forward to discussing the recent paper with you and the role that wetlands are playing in the growth of methane in the atmosphere.
3: Right. Well, you know, we have a lot on our minds, but probably it wasn't wetlands. Why are places like swamps and bogs a critical piece of the climate puzzle now?
8: To put it bluntly, wetlands produce around 30% of the methane that is produced globally from fossil fuels, agriculture, waste. And wetlands are the largest natural source of methane to the atmosphere. Studies that took place a few decades ago looking at the growth of methane in the atmosphere using air bubbles from ice cores demonstrated that methane concentrations could fluctuate from low to high over thousands to tens of thousands to millions of years. And one of the main drivers of these fluctuations were changes in wetland area extent, as well as air temperature, that would affect the microbial behavior of wetlands. And so there's been a lot of attention in recent years paid to the role that wetlands play in the increasing amounts of methane that's accumulating in the atmosphere, which is mainly driven from human activities. But now we're starting to see how the warming of our planet is triggering more methane to be produced in these wetland systems.
3: Where are these wetlands, Ben?
8: So to to step back just a little bit, this year, 2026, is an incredibly sort of significant and exciting year for methane. Methane was discovered 250 years ago this year by Alessandro Volta, who also discovered the electric battery and sort of the physics and the electronics behind that. Alessandro Volta was an Italian scientist, and there was a priest that had noticed bubbles coming out of a lake in northern Italy in Lago Maggiore. And the priest wrote to Alessandro Volta, who was a well-known scientist at the time, asking him if he knew what the source of these bubbles were coming out of Lago Maggiore. And so Alessandro Volta in 1776 went out, he poked around the sediments of the marsh in Angera on Lago Maggiore, and he captured these gases in a vase. And at the time, Cavendish had just discovered hydrogen. There was a lot of interest from the scientific community in the flammable gases. And so one of the first things Volta did was to drop a match in the vase to see whether this gas was flammable. And indeed it was. And this marked sort of the discovery of methane and its sort of role, the role of marshes and wetlands in producing methane. Methane is produced in sediments, in wetland soils that are deprived of oxygen. And so it means that microbes need to find other ways to survive in those soils. And methane is produced as a byproduct of anaerobic microbes known as methanogens. And so methanogens are found anywhere on the planet where there's anaerobic conditions, and this includes wetlands, but also includes the stomachs of wildlife, of cows in particular. It also includes microbes that are found in landfills and in organic from consuming organic waste. And so most of the world's wetlands that are producing methane are found in the tropics. The tropics are responsible for about 60% of wetland methane production. And then there's around 10 to 20% of wetland methane is produced in temperate wetlands, and then the remainder is produced in the high-latitude systems that are characterized by tundra and permafrost. The tropics, being the biggest source of wetland methane emissions, is largely due to the warm climate in the tropics. That is really sort of preferred by the microbes. They're happy with the anaerobic warm conditions. And use that to their advantage to consume organic matter and methane in the process.
3: So measurements of methane very clearly show that it is rising, and it is rising at a faster rate. And for years, the big guessing game, the different computer models gave completely conflicting predictions about future methane emissions. And your team managed to cut that uncertainty greatly, perhaps in half. How?
8: So the concern, the longstanding concern, has been that as the planet warms, we'll see natural systems start to respond by producing more greenhouse gases. This was first hypothesized around 40 years ago by people like George Woodwell, who testified to the Senate in June 40 years back with Al Gore, Wally Broker, Carl Wunsch, and others. Raising concerns that as the planet warms, we'll start to see feedbacks associated with sea level rise, with an increased frequency of heat waves, but also we'll see emissions of greenhouse gases that are either stored in stocks of carbon or processed by microbes that become more active as warming takes place. And so George Woodwell coined the term that the warming will feed the warming, where as we see wetlands warm or the permafrost thaw, we'll see greenhouse gases emerge from these processes, and that will drive further warming. What we've seen in recent years with wetlands is that the growth of methane in the atmosphere has been associated with some other indicators that have led scientists to study wetland methane emissions more closely, to draw lines of evidence and conclusions that wetlands are most likely responsible for the growth of methane and the acceleration of the growth of methane since 2007. And so this has driven an interest in the scientific community to understand how wetlands will respond to longer term, so decadal to centennial scale warming, to better understand and constrain what the warming feeding, the warming feedbacks might be in the future. As you can imagine, this is a very complicated endeavor. There's a lot of uncertainties. There's a lot of information that needs to be characterized and translated for a model to represent the numerous processes that are involved in wetland methane production. And so estimates that were produced around 10 years ago, trying to understand what wetland methane emissions would be 100 years from now, had an incredibly large spread. And what the study that we published last week was able to do was to reduce that spread by using observations of wetland methane emission sensitivity to temperature change, and to compare those observations of those, what we refer to as sensitivities, temperature sensitivities. We compared the observed temperature sensitivities with what the modeled temperature sensitivities were, and where the models fell outside of the observed constraints, we then eliminated those model projections from our ensemble. And so using this technique, it's referred to as an emergent constraints technique, where we use observations to filter out models based off of their performance. We were able to cut the uncertainty by about 50-55% to give us a relatively more precise interpretation of how wetlands will respond to warming over the next 100 years.
3: In another check, Earth has warmed before, maybe never so quickly, but hotter than today. Was the wetland methane engine active back then?
8: Yeah, so this is a great question. So I mentioned earlier that paleoecologists, paleoclimatologists have used ice cores to reconstruct CO2, methane, other trace gases over millennia and longer. And then they've used the evidence from the ice cores to try to understand what was responsible for the dynamics in atmospheric methane concentrations. So we know that the Earth system has experienced low to high methane concentrations in the atmosphere from these ice core reconstructions. And then the challenge is to really understand, is that due to changes in wetland extent? Is that due to changes in fire? Are there other processes that may be behind these dynamics that would include changes in permafrost dynamics or subsea permafrost or methane hydrates? So the sort of take-home is that we can use the past to sort of understand the present, and sort of whichever way we look at it, wetlands emerge as being sort of a key feature of the methane thermostat.
3: And the study developed a formula for wetland methane growth for every 1 degree C of warming in terms we could understand. Ben Poulter, what did you find?
8: Yeah, so we found that for every 1 degree of warming, wetlands are projected to emit around 14 to 34 teragrams of additional methane. These numbers are significant. They represent about a 5 to 10% increase over the current levels of wetland methane emissions with every degree warming. The numbers is also significant because it allows us to understand better what climate policies can accomplish in terms of avoiding wetland methane climate feedbacks. And so the Paris Agreement, which sets the ambition to maintain global temperature change well below 2 degrees and 1.5 degrees, we can use these constraints to understand what the wetland methane feedback might be as we exceed 1.5 or 2 degrees warming. We can also use this relationship to try to understand the impact that warming of wetlands and the additional methane emissions that will be associated with that warming, what the impact that will have on policies like the Global Methane Pledge. And so the study suggests that with this emissions and warming relationship, it means that the Global Methane Pledge, that the success of it might be minimized by around 10%. If we take the lower end of the wetland methane emission temperature sensitivity, upward to 50% if we take the upper end of that sensitivity, which is a little less certain.
3: As I understand it, this study uses models assuming the climate scenario representative concentration pathway 8.5, which predicts an average of about 5 degrees C of global warming at the end of the 21st century. A number of scientists say that high-end scenario is not going to happen due to energy constraint and bending future emissions. Does that affect this paper?
8: So this is a great point. RCP representative concentration pathway 8.5 has definitely been in the headlines the past couple of weeks as the integrated assessment modeling community has come out with a new set of emission pathways that the community will use to help inform the Intergovernmental Panel on Climate Change's 7th assessment report. We used RCP 8.5 not as a projection of what will happen or what might happen in the future, but we used RCP 8.5 because it gives us the largest temperature range that helped us derive the relationship of the emissions to 1 degree warming. If we'd used a lower temperature range, we wouldn't have been able to have the information to generate the statistics. So the conclusions of the study are not sensitive to any particular emission scenario. The emission scenarios are simply used to help us derive those scenarios.
3: So in 2024, I interviewed Dr. Michael Prather from the University of California, Irvine. His team found methane lasts much longer in the atmosphere than 10 to 12 years usually suggested. How did your group handle this problem of methane's active lifetime?
8: Yeah, so methane is interesting for lots of reasons. Sort of as we've discussed, there are lots of natural sources, complex biogeochemical pathways responsible for the natural sources, lots of sources related to human activities. But then conversely, the removal of methane in the atmosphere is due to chemical processes. And so there's two main pathways for how methane gets removed. One is through chemical reactions with the hydroxyl compounds, or the OH, which is often referred to as the detergent of the atmosphere because it's so reactive. It removes many different trace gases through those reactions. And then the second main sink for methane, is through chemical reactions with chlorine found at the marine boundary or in the stratosphere. But OH is the main sink or source of removal. And so these removal mechanisms determine how long methane sticks around in the atmosphere. And as you mentioned, the lifetime is sort of assumed to be around 10 to 13 years, making it what scientists refer to as a short-lived climate pollutant. The lifetime of methane is quite difficult to estimate. So there's estimates that may be a little bit less than the 10 to 13 years. There's estimates out there that might be longer than those 10 to 13 years, like the work of Michael Prather and his team. What this means is that we need better measurements. We need better ways to estimate the lifetime of methane. It's another sort of very fascinating topic in terms of how we measure the lifetime of methane. Over the past sort of two decades or so, the lifetime of methane was measured indirectly using a methyl chloroform compound that was produced from human activities, and this was used as what we refer to as a proxy for determining the lifetime of methane. But through the Montreal Protocol, fortunately, methyl chloroform concentrations, which is another potent greenhouse gas, as well as a destructor of stratospheric ozone, the methyl chloroform no longer exists. And so that proxy is not as effective as it was to determine the lifetime of methane. And so to cut a long story short, there's still work being done to constrain what the lifetime of methane actually is. But we know that the sink processes that control the removal of methane are also sort of equally important in determining the change of methane's concentrations from year to year.
7: Alex Smith with American atmospheric scientist Ben Poulter.
3: When we think of the methane risk, maybe we think of the Amazon or thawing Arctic permafrost, but your paper highlights an unexpected hotspot, the Tibetan Plateau. I know the lead author, Dr. Zhen Zhang, is a professor at the Institute of Tibetan Plateau Research. Why is this high-altitude so-called third pole showing such a dramatic surge in microbial activity?
8: Yes, one of the challenges with how we estimate global wetland methane emissions is not only in terms of how we represent from a mathematical perspective the production of methane or the consumption of methane from another group of microbes, the methanotrophs that consume methane. In addition to these biogeochemical challenges, we also have challenges in knowing where wetlands are located. We have sort of a series of satellites that can provide us with information on spectral information that can be used to interpret where wetland vegetation might be. We have satellites that can help us understand the flooding of soils and the moisture of soils. And we have to put all this information together to locate where wetlands are and how they change over time. And it's only been sort of in the last 5 or 10 years or so that algorithms have been developed to help us extract and understand the spatial and the temporal dynamics of wetlands. And so we've seen areas like the Tibetan Plateau. We've seen areas across the African continent, in particular the Sud wetlands in South Sudan, the Congo Basin wetlands known as the Cuvette Centrale. We've seen sort of these areas that we didn't have a very good understanding of their role in wetland methane emissions in the past, but now we can see them just a little bit more clearly using the satellite data. And so areas like the Tibetan Plateau appear to be a potential source of new methane emissions as the climate warms and changes that ecosystem.
3: In 2021, over 100 nations signed the Global Methane Pledge, promising to cut human-caused methane emissions by 30% by the end of this decade. Your paper kind of contains a warning about that pledge, does it?
8: Yes. So the Global Methane Pledge is a major policy accomplishment. If it's successful, it could save and shave off around a third of a degree Celsius of warming by mid-century. You know, every tenth of a degree in mitigating temperature change also impacts the emissions change that is associated with wetlands or permafrost thaw or other greenhouse gas climate feedbacks or warming-induced emissions. And so the Global Methane Pledge not only helps to keep temperature below the 1.5 or 2 degrees the sort of ambition of the Paris Agreement, but it also helps prevent these sorts of climate feedbacks from being triggered. Unfortunately, the Global Methane Pledge right now sum up to around an 8% reduction by 2030, and so there's a lot of momentum that's being built currently to increase the ambition at the country, at the national level, to try to get to this 30% number. But in the meantime, the increase in methane emissions from wetlands definitely has the potential to offset some of the goals for mitigating methane under the Global Methane Pledge.
3: From what we know so far, would you expect natural methane emissions to keep growing in the next century and possibly for hundreds of years, no matter what humans do?
8: Well, this is a good question. Wetlands are different to permafrost in that when temperatures stabilized, it's probably more likely that the methane emissions, the microbial activity, the changes in wetland area will also stabilize. And as temperatures come down back to some stabilization level, the wetland methane emissions would also come down. The problem with permafrost is that once you start thawing the permafrost, there's evidence that suggests that thawing process has quite long-term lags in terms of the temperature stabilizing and then reducing where the permafrost continues to thaw and these gases come out. So I think with wetlands, we could be a bit more positive in terms of understanding that human activities related to greenhouse gas emissions, once they stop, once we reduce concentrations in the atmosphere, we'll see wetland methane emissions also decline. What the type of scenario that I'm describing is also referred to as a climate overshoot scenario. As we've discussed, the Paris Agreement aimed to keep global temperature change to well below 2 degrees, and ideally to keep global temperature change below 1.5 degrees. Arguably, in the last 5 years, we've seen global air temperatures and sort of the physics behind how much fossil fuels we emit. We've seen sort of the planet exceed now 1.5 degrees warming. And so what this means is it's put us in what the climate community referred to as a climate overshoot scenario, where we exceed 1.5 degrees for some duration, and then we start to see temperature decline back to a safe and stable limit below 1.5 degrees warming. This obviously relies on a lot of assumptions about technology, human behavior, that can help remove the greenhouse gases from the atmosphere. But it's all connected in terms of how we see the Earth system respond to the peak, how we see the Earth system respond to the decline in temperatures, and how the Earth system either stabilizes or is still unstable once we reach the recovery temperature.
3: It also depends on whether the human system stabilize or not, but that's too long a discussion for right now. Your company, Spark, works on climate solutions. If we already triggered a methane machine in tropical bogs and northern wetlands, what can we do?
8: Yeah, the program that I lead at Spark is the warming-induced emissions program, and we're focused on three sort of key components of warming-induced emissions. One is to reduce the uncertainties and to quantify the greenhouse gas emissions from natural systems as the planet warms. And so this is linked to the paper that we published last week. And then we're working on how we can connect warming-induced emissions to policies, and to do this through developing ways to account for warming-induced emissions, either the global or the regional or the national scales, and to explore ways to represent these emissions in greenhouse gas inventories. Greenhouse gas inventories are intentionally designed to quantify greenhouse gas emissions from human activities, but this means we don't have a mechanism to understand how the growth of greenhouse gas concentrations are changing in the atmosphere because we're excluding emissions from natural systems. And then the last sort of pillar of the program is on solutions. So what can we do to mitigate emissions from natural systems either before they're triggered from warming or during an event in the case of large wildfire emission events or following an event. So in the case of wetlands, there's a few sort of research-grade activities that are being carried out to understand other ways that we could modify the abundance and the activity of methanogens, the methane-producing microbes, by amending soils with different chemicals that would change the anaerobic state.

0: sort of management-ready solutions where you can simply connect coastal and tidal, coastal wetlands back to tidal conditions. And so many places around the globe, coastal wetlands have become fragmented due to development. And so you've ended up with sort of stagnation of water that's producing a lot of methane. And if you reconnect these wetlands with salt water and reintroduce the sulfates and the salinity conditions associated with salt water, this actually changes the microbial community to produce less methane. So there's a large spectrum of potential solutions that are either ready to be implemented today or undergoing research studies to be deployed in the future to try to deal with wetland methane emissions as the planet warms.
1: We have been speaking with Dr. Benjamin Poulter. Ben is Program Director and Lead Scientist on Warming-Induced Emissions for SPARC Climate Solutions. SPARC is a science NGO dedicated to solutions for overlooked high-impact climate risks with a focus on superpollutants like methane and nitrous oxide. 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
0: Yeah, thanks so much, Alex, for shining a light on this topic. I appreciate it.
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1: Deadly May heat ran from Northern Europe to Russia to the Middle East. They had punishing heat in the war zones, think about that. Along the Persian Gulf at night, it only cooled down to 36 degrees C in Oman, 96.6 at night. In late May, it was 49.5 degrees, 121 in Pakistan. Extreme heat stretched to India, bearing the unbearable. Heat and humidity, beyond human limits there. We will visit London and hear from Delhi.
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1: This transcontinental heat wave is part of a known configuration of big waves that form in the atmosphere of the planet, with a badly bent jet stream above us. The planetary waves in the atmosphere are called Rossby waves. They may split the jet stream or they may form known patterns. The patterns are called zonal wave numbers, and the wave 5 condition rules Earth's northern temperature at this time, at least for a week or two. Instead of these waves moving eastward, as they might, carrying weather along, in the wave 5 condition, systems can stall, becoming quasi-stationary. In the atmosphere, they become ridges forming high pressure and make blocking configurations such as omega blocks. These blocks act like giant boulders in a river, forcing the normal progression of weather systems to grind to a halt or detour around them, so the heat wave lasts weeks instead of a day. Scientists are not sure whether we will get more of these wave 5 events as the planet goes warmer. The record shows, though, that the stalled weather systems get more extreme as warming increases. The windstorm is stronger, the heat hotter, the thunderstorm carries much more rain. Welcome to now. Back on the ground, let's start in India. That is where hundreds of millions of people are suffering and some dying in a marathon of record heat. Hot times before the monsoon rains, it's not new in India in April and May. But this is record-breaking stuff. The 10 hottest cities in the world in late May were not in the Sahara or the southwest U.S., but in India. Long lines of traffic built into gridlock as anybody with cars literally headed to the hills. Water ran out in many regions just when it was needed most. Women trudged miles in 45-degree heat with large jugs on their heads. Workers in big cities roasted in paved streets and shacks with no power, much less air conditioning. With temperatures reaching almost 50 degrees C, India is already approaching that apocalyptic scene of

0: mass heat death that was so well described in the novel Ministry of the Future. I interviewed the author, Kim Stanley Robinson, in March 2024, and you can find a link to that in my show blog at ecoshock.org. Here is a clip from India, First Post, May 26th.
1: Large parts of India are getting baked under intense heat waves. Across North India, roads are empty by afternoon. And even the wind feels like someone opened a giant oven door. In parts of Uttar Pradesh, temperatures have hit 48 degrees Celsius. Delhi is racing towards 46. Punjab and Haryana are crossing 46 too. In southern India, Hyderabad and Chennai saw daytime peaks in the mid to high 30s. Coastal Mumbai remained relatively cooler in the high 30s, but humid. And Kolkata reported high 30s temperatures. On 19th of May, all of the world's 100 hottest cities were located in India. The India Met Department has issued a clear warning. Severe heatwave conditions will continue across northwest India, central India and east India. The only people catching a break? Those in the hills. Jammu and Kashmir, Himachal Pradesh, where isolated showers are providing some relief. You must assume this is just summer. This is how it is supposed to be. It has always been this hot in India. Just move on. Brave the heat. But what's driving this heat is not normal.
0: You may see videos of people in New Delhi cooling off in a government tent with AC or dancing in a fountain. Don't fall for any propaganda. It is true the Indian government made some improvements, especially with weather warnings. Perhaps fewer people are dying in heat waves today than 20 years ago when nothing was done. But investigative journalist Vidya Krishnan writes, India is being left to die in the heat. Modi has denied the climate change for years. Now, as the death toll climbs uncounted, his government offers branding instead of protection. That was published in Al Jazeera, May 22nd. She points to an orgy of tree felling across the worst affected cities, removing cooling shade. Vidya warns the heat pummeling India's megacities is reinforcing long-standing inequalities of caste, class, and gender in poor and marginalized communities, end quote. Krishna finds a paper from Harvard's South Asia Institute. It describes limits to human heat tolerance and adds 380 million Indians are living in conditions that exceed the capabilities of human physiology. Meanwhile, Prime Minister Narendra Modi says climate has not changed. We have changed. Our habits have changed. The government invests heavily in a coal-powered future and not much in renewables. The people and the economy pay the big price. Before we go to London's big heat, a quick excursion to Moscow. It is hard to believe so many places are so hot in late May. Moscow is as far north as Thompson, Manitoba, and that is north. Nobody in the mainstream Western news tells us about Moscow. This news clip comes from the Indian service Y on May 26th.
2: The heat is being felt elsewhere as well. Moscow recorded its hottest ever May, with temperatures climbing to 30.5 degrees Celsius as an unseasonable heat wave swept across the Russian capital just days before summer officially begins. The previous record was set in 1979, and according to Russian weather officials, the scorching temperatures shattered the previous historical record for May 19 after unusually hot conditions settled over the city earlier this week. For many residents, the sudden heat has been difficult to handle.
3: It's physically challenging. Even my colleagues at the office weren't feeling well yesterday, including me.
2: As temperatures surged, many Muscovites headed to lakes, rivers and waterfront areas in search of relief. While the water still remains cold for most people to swim comfortably, crowds still gathered along the banks to escape the heat. Many linked the extreme weather to broader climate concerns.
4: What do we want? We pollute the planet so much. We have plastic, we have cars. And what do we want? We cut down forests, we destroy rivers, we ruin the land. There you go. All of nature is responding.
2: Just weeks ago, a winter storm had pelted Moscow, breaking a daily snowfall record that stood for nearly 150 years. This early heat wave comes as parts of Europe and Asia continue experiencing increasingly erratic weather patterns, with scientists warning climate change is making extreme temperature events more frequent and more intense.
0: In the late May European heat wave, a French government spokesperson reported at least 5 deaths from drowning as people went into any lake, river, or water they could find. More drowned in Britain last week. This is exactly what happened in Russia during the 2010 extreme heat wave. I covered it. This is from Voice of America during the Russian heat wave of 2010.
5: As temperatures associated with Cairo afflict Moscow, portable air conditioners, oscillating fans, and inflatable pools are flying off the store shelves. After a Japanese tourist died from heat stroke near Red Square, the Kremlin suspended the weekly changing of the guard ceremony. After 2 men died of heat-related causes in Moscow's metro, a consumer group sued the transit operator to bring down temperatures to the legal maximum of 32 degrees centigrade. In St. Petersburg, almost on the same latitude as Anchorage, Alaska, residents are cooling off by jumping into the normally icy canals. Across Russia, almost 2,000 people have drowned since June, well higher than normal. In one tragic case, 6 children at a summer camp drowned because camp counselors were following a Russian summer tradition, trying to cool off by drinking alcohol.
0: And yes, I keep recordings from overseas radio in 2010. So, what is going on in the UK? Poster Met Jam reports. Oxford, the longest-running continuous weather station in UK history, with temperature observations stretching back to 1815, has preliminarily broken its maximum temperature record for May yesterday by over 3 degrees C, with a temperature of 33.7 C. That is unprecedented in its 211-year history. So record temperatures are usually a fraction of a degree higher, not 3 degrees C, over 5 degrees Fahrenheit higher. This is a climate breakout, an early bubble from the coming hot future. As Michael Buchert said on social media, London is so not prepared for what is coming. People are telling me it has mild climate, when I asked about the single-pane windows and lack of insulation. You'll get the extreme heat first, and then the AMOC downturn with extreme cold in Northern Europe. Michael is talking about the increasing possibility that the Gulf Stream or AMOC will weaken with climate change. That stops mild waters and mild air from reaching Ireland, the United Kingdom, Iceland, Scandinavia, and Northern Europe. Michael predicts the UK will experience extreme heat waves along with the rest of the world, but then, decades or more away, I would think, the ocean current may change and a bit of the ice age folds down into the North Atlantic. For now, it is the heat. In just the last 3 years, air conditioner use has doubled in the United Kingdom. Let's hear from Richard Lowes of RAP on radio recently and why adding AC may not be a total disaster.
6: Because the weather is so hot, into the world of air conditioning. As I saw a story earlier today that the number of homes in the UK that have air conditioning has doubled in 3 years to more than 4 million. And I vaguely remember years ago watching a programme about climate change, and it showed that the more people buy air conditioners to cool their homes, the more energy demands it creates, the more climate change that follows. I mean, that was a long time ago. Maybe all the renewables have solved that. I'm joined by Dr. Richard Lowes, a global lead for heat and buildings at the independent global energy policy NGO, the Regulatory Assistance Project. Good morning to you, Richard.
7: Good morning, Matthew. How are you?
6: I'm good, thanks. I'm good. Well, when you see that story, you know, number of homes to have air conditioning in the UK has doubled to more than 4 million in 3 years. What's your emotional and intellectual reaction to that?
7: My emotional reaction to that is I've considered doing it myself, to be honest. Yeah. I work from home, and so actually, but I do live in the southwest, which is a bit cooler than much of the UK. But I have sat in my home office, which is basically my landing, at 24 degrees, thinking, this is just a bit hot to be working in. And 24 is not really that hot. And personally, I did live in London for a few years. I lived in a south-facing red brick flat. And on those hot summer days, you know, you'd go to the park, have a few beers. It was lovely. And then I'd get into bed and I would just be sweating because it would be above 30 in bed. And there was nothing I could do. There's no airflow. It's London. And so, yeah, I feel this one. And also, I've got relatives in care homes. I've got one relative in the care home, and it's hot. It's really unpleasant. The room's too hot already. And when the sun comes out, again, it's south-facing, and it just heats up. So it's not surprising at all, really, that people are looking to aircon cooling devices and so on. That's a lot. That's a lot of units.
6: I'm still mildly concerned that if we have a, you know, 27 million homes with 27 million air conditioners in them, the energy demands are actually going to contribute to global warming and ultimately make our homes hotter.
7: I'm actually not too worried about that in the UK. So most of the heat wave problem, and we are having more heat waves, and this is going to probably be a record-breaking May event for the UK, and heat waves are getting longer. They are getting more intense, but that is really in the southeast and London. So, you know, anywhere north of, I'd say, Birmingham and maybe west of Exeter is probably not going to need aircon anytime soon.
6: Yes, I suspect you're right. Go on, sorry, I interrupted.
7: So our electricity system has got a lot greener, and it's actually the greenest in summer because we've got a huge amount of solar generation now. And so that lines up relatively well with when we need the most heat, most cooling, sorry, because it is sunny. So overall, the grid's got greener, and it's particularly green in the summer when people want to use their aircon.
0: The May heat was certainly not confined to the UK. It was sizzling in France, Germany, the Low Countries, and beyond. The best coverage I could find, not heard in North America, is from the German state broadcaster Deutsche Welle, May 27th.
8: Now, UN representatives are calling it, quote, a brutal reminder of the spiraling impacts of the climate crisis. A so-called heat dome is driving temperatures around Europe into record-breaking territory. France and Britain have already linked several deaths to the heat wave, and experts are warning it could just be a taste of what's to come.
9: Here in the UK, farmers say the unpredictable weather is making it harder to put food on the table.
10: When you're trying to plant crops that you're planting once a year, you need a period of sustainable weather to enable that crop to grow, and that's becoming more difficult.
9: As the UK notched up its hottest day on record, experts say it's still too early to say if this weather is here to stay, but they are certain of what's driving the change.
11: But what we do know is that whether heatwave events are becoming more frequent or more intense, the underlying temperatures, because of human-caused warming, are becoming hotter. And that means that when these heatwaves do occur, they are more intense and more dangerous.
9: And those dangers aren't just academic. Here in France, at least 7 deaths have been linked to the weather. And that number could rise as the government assesses the fallout from what's likely just the first heat wave of the year.
8: And Paris correspondent Lisa Lewis is standing by now with more. So what do we know about the heat-related deaths in France in particular?
12: Well, the 7 people died, according to the government, directly or indirectly linked to the hot weather. 2 of them were participating in amateur sports competitions in Lyon and here in Paris. And then 5 people drowned because they got taken away by rip currents when they were swimming in lakes or in rivers. The authorities have underlined that for now there are not enough swimming guards in place. This is very early. Authorities weren't expecting that heat wave in May. It's actually the hottest day registered in French history. That was yesterday here in France in May.
8: Lisa, how is the French government more broadly reacting?
12: The French government over the past few years has come up with a number of plans, you know, adaptation plans, they call them. They talk about, you know, how to adapt insurance, how to adapt insulation in buildings, what are the new rules for new buildings so that they are, you know, geared up for in extreme heat here in France. And obviously, they're also talking about how people need to adapt to a hotter climate. Here in Paris, the now former mayor, Anne Hidalgo, she's done a number of things. She's planted a lot of trees. She's also pedestrianized certain areas to have fewer cars here in the city that obviously drive up the heat. She's also installed water fountains and these fogging machines. You walk through and you get a little bit of, you know, wet fog in your face. And she's also opened public parks until midnight. That's actually the current mayor who has done that over the past, a few days ago. He said we can spend more time in parks like these because trees obviously cool down the air by several degrees.
8: And this record-breaking heat is being linked to the climate crisis. Tell us more about that.
12: Climate scientific scientists, they say that this is quite unusual for May, but they're not surprised that this can happen here in France. Obviously, climate change means that there will be more extreme weather phenomena and periods like these, you know, either extreme cold or extreme heat. And so people are saying this is really linked to what might be coming, and we really need to adapt to such hot weather because such hot weather periods could happen more often in the future.
8: Lisa, how are people coping?
12: Well, you know, you try to adapt, you drink a lot of water, you walk more slowly to bring down the temperature, you get out of your flat like myself. I live on the fifth floor just under the roof, so I try to get out in one of the parks from time to time, and then you come up, if you can, with energy-efficient cooling systems.
8: DW correspondent Lisa Lewis, thank you.
13: Well, I'm joined now by Peter Thorne. He's a professor at Maynooth University in Ireland, a country that is usually rather cooler than warmer this time of year. The professor's specialty is climate research. Professor Thorne, it's good to have you with us. You have called this heat, and I'm quoting you here, mind-bogglingly crazy. Why is it that way?
14: Well, we've had records for Europe for the last century plus. And if you have a record for a century plus, you expect to break them by fractions of a degree. And across large regions of Europe, we're breaking them by 2, 3, 4, 5 degrees at individual stations, 2, 3 degrees even in individual countries. This is just crazy.
13: And I know that we're, as you say, we're seeing these records being shattered. That in itself is not unusual. But put this in context, if you could, for our viewers. Why is it so significant what we're seeing right now from a climate scientific point of view?
14: What we're seeing right now is the inevitable consequence of two centuries of emitting heat-trapping gases into the atmosphere, sadly. We've known this would happen, maybe not at this ferocity. There's always a bit of weather involved in these, but the underlying fingerprint of our impact upon the climate system is undeniable on these types of event, and they will only become more frequent and more severe with additional climate change.
13: Professor, people will look at what's happening and they'll say, okay, maybe it's climate change or maybe it's just the weather. I mean, how much about what we're seeing right now is connected or is specific to this weather pattern that is taking place? And I'm talking about the heat dome that is positioned over Northern Europe.
14: We've had heat domes throughout the 100 plus years. We have observed the climate, and none of them have come close at this point in the year to this ferocity, this duration. So we're undoubtedly seeing some aspect of climate change. Now, it will take some time for scientists to actually undertake the formal attribution of this. But my group will be looking in Ireland, and undoubtedly other groups will be looking elsewhere and trying to quantify this. I have no doubt that they will quantify that it has been made much more severe and likely by climate change. I can't put a precise number on it at this point.
13: Professor, we've been covering the climate change story for a long time now, and it seems that the events we're seeing in the last year or two have truly, as you said, they've been accelerating. Has this caught climate scientists somewhat by surprise?
14: I think we're the least surprised people here. We've always said that climate change is not linear. The temperature change might be linear, but the impacts will be highly nonlinear. We will see it increasingly emerging very rapidly as we warm the climate further. And that's been the case if you look back through the Intergovernmental Panel on Climate Change reports, particularly their Working Group 2 reports on impacts and adaptation. This has been crystal clear to scientists for 2-3 decades.
13: The numbers show that Europe is warming faster than the global average. Does that mean heat waves like what we're seeing right now, are they something that people will simply have to get used to?
14: This is the best the climate will be in our lifetimes. It will only get worse from here unless and until we cease emitting greenhouse gases. And that just makes it stop getting worse. It doesn't magically take us back to a nice pre-industrial climate that we have enjoyed for thousands of years. So this is as good as it gets, guys. And it's going to get worse from here. How much worse is down to us?
13: What are you most concerned about in the foreseeable future? Summers that are going to be long and hot, as apparently what we're beginning this time around? Or are you more concerned, Professor, with the Gulf Stream that pumps all of that warm water up to and air up to northern Europe, that collapsing, which would then mean, what, very long and very cold winters? Which worries you the most?
14: Right now, what worries me is adapting to what we're seeing right now. But the harder we push the climate system, the more risk there is of these wildcard events happening, these tipping points happening, of which AMOC collapse is just one. Mm-hmm. So if you want to avoid any of these, stop emitting greenhouse gases, stop burning fossil fuels. There are many reasons to do that, go above and beyond climate right now. It's about our economic security, our social cohesion, our prosperity. We need to get off fossil fuels anyway. Climate will be a nice bonus on that. But the longer we push the climate system, the worse we risk things getting.
13: Professor Thorne, we appreciate you taking the time to join us this evening, sharing your insights. We wish you all the best, and we hope that you can stay cool. Thank you.
0: That was from Deutsche Welle News, May 27th. They do good stories with real reporters, although I heard one possible AI voice in that clip. Look for DW News on YouTube.
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0: One last thing. The Wave 5 pattern we began with created another relatively rare event. Two major heat waves at the same time. We just reported on Europe, but another blocked system kept unreal heat in central Canada. That heat ranged up into the Yukon in the north and down into the U.S. prairies, including major crop zones, the breadbasket. The wheat crop is in terrible shape this year, but that is another story. London has cooled down, of course. Southern India is getting relief as the summer monsoon starts a bit early. That won't help North India, but eventually, maybe that heat will break for a few weeks. All of this comes before we even start the fearsome El Niño. This is going to be a tumultuous, hot summer. Anything could happen. I'm Alex Smith. Thank you for listening and caring about our world. Say, the gas industry wants to power the world. Wetlands are cranking out gas, too. I think Mr. Methane needs his own little song.

0: Methane. This is Robin Collier, manager of KCEI. 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
2: Nutmeg Junction proudly presents Barnaby Druthers. Barnaby Druthers, London's second favorite detective, investigates mysteries with his intellectual partner, Harper Thorne. The classic Victorian-era tales take place in Victorian London, while modern Druthers stories take place in modern-day America. 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

0: Beg your pardon. 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Driver, come here!
1: In a rush, Mr. Druthers?
0: No time to chat, sir. I do apologize, but time is of the utmost importance. Driver!
2: It's me, Barnaby. What's wrong?
0: That's a very familiar tone, sir. I don't approve of it. Still, with a name in the papers, certainly one exudes an air of familiarity, I suppose. Can't be helped.
2: Barnaby, I'm in my walking clothes. It's me.
3: Harper Thorne?
4: Miss Thorne?
0: I didn't recognize you.
2: Clearly. Can I be of assistance?
0: If your schedule is open, we can discuss on the way. Driver, take us to 321 Putney. Half a sovereign if we're there in 20 minutes.
2: Half a sovereign?
0: Quite right. Apologies, sir. Make that half a farthing. I received a rather peculiar wire. Mr. Druthers, I'm at my wit's end. Please come on a matter of the strongest urgency. Lady Lenore Chuzzlebee, 321, Putney.
2: Lord Chuzzlebee's estate is in the northern country, but Putney must be their London home. A brother and a sister. Perhaps Lady Chuzzlebee enjoys the independence that the London home provides. The message is most curious.
0: Speaking of curious, why the, walking clothes?
2: Dressing in this manner affords me greater opportunities and fewer unwanted encounters. This morning I visited Mr. Franks at the museum in my endeavour to learn more of the antiquities formerly owned by the late Duke of Blacas of France. Fascinating, to be sure. Barnaby, I fear you stopped listening at the moment I said antiquities.
0: Antiquities. I see. Interesting, I'm sure. I was considering the wire. Whatever is the urgency, I wonder.
2: It is unwise to conjecture. Wait until we receive more data. We will gain greater understanding in short order. You may wish to wait for the carriage to stop, Barnaby.
0: Are you coming, Miss Thorne?
2: I'll be along presently. I must make a few adjustments to my attire. Draw the curtain.
5: Come in, Mr. Druthers. Lady Chuzzlebee is expecting you.
0: Thank you, my good man.
6: Who is it, Jennings? Ah, Mr. Druthers. What an unexpected surprise. That will be all, Jennings.
0: Lady Chuzzlebee, I presume.
6: Thank you for coming, Mr. Druthers. We have not been formally introduced, but I have read of your exploits in the papers with great interest. In fact, I recall a case involving 5 buttons. I feel as though I know you, and I have need of your assistance, but I fear I am keeping you away from other matters. The papers failed to mention whether there was a Mrs. Druthers.
0: Indeed.
6: Yes. So, is there no one waiting for you at home?
0: Possibly.
6: You are a man of some mystery, Mr. Druthers.
0: It all rather depends on whether Mother is out at her bridge club. Ever since the club discovered something called bridge whist, she's been off it.
6: Oh, your mother! Oh, I had no idea. No wonder they mentioned nothing in the papers.
0: Mother prefers her privacy and wants nothing to do with my private inquiries. The term utter rot often leaps to her mind.
6: No!
0: Quite true. She considers anyone daft enough to require my services to be ill-equipped for proper society. Present company excluded, of course.
6: We can't help what thoughts escape the mouths of our loved ones now, can we? As you were so kind to drop in, may I offer you some tea? Or would a man of mystery such as yourself prefer something more rigorous?
0: A rigorous cup of tea would do nicely.
6: Oh my! How daring! Jennings?
5: You rang, ma'am?
6: A rigorous tea for our guest, Mr. Druthers.
5: Chamomile?
0: Ta! Now, Your Grace, your communique mentioned a great urgency. Ah, the door.
6: But I don't understand.
3: Thank you, Barnaby.
4: Miss Thorne,
0: your clothes are all sorted out, then?
6: Clothes? Sorted out? This is most shocking behaviour, Mr. Druthers.
0: No, we merely shared a hansom, and she needed to change her attire. Perfectly understandable.
2: I wish to freshen my appearance to present myself suitably when entering your lovely home, Lady Chuzzlebee. Please forgive Mr. Druthers' awkward phrasing, but as you know, great minds often work faster than lips.
4: Allow me to introduce Miss Harperthorne.
6: But why are you here, my dear? Is there an understanding between you?
2: No, indeed.
0: I assure you,
4: Miss Thorne
0: often misunderstands me a great deal. Now, as to your matter of great urgency...
5: Tea, your ladyship. Ah, I have only brought two cups. Shall I return with a third?
6: If you must. Don't mind Jennings. He is a dear thing. Sometimes his mind wanders. It must come with age, whatever age is. I'm not quite sure. Difficult to see beyond the moustache and white hair.
2: You don't know his age, Lady Chuzzlebee?
6: You know, I really don't. But of course that's understandable. He is simply Jennings, after all.
0: So, getting back to the urgent business.
6: It is dreadful business. Shocking. I am much distressed.
0: Do you feel faint? Allow me to get you a chair.
6: I fear my heart must be racing. Is it?
0: I cannot hear it from here. Ah, beg your pardon. One moment. No, I still hear nothing.
2: Her ladyship's heart is on her left side, Mr. Druthers. You're right.
0: Ah, there it is.
2: Although you might find it already on her sleeve. Would you care to wait for the stethoscope or, in fact, a doctor?
0: We shouldn't wait when the situation is dire. But in this case, I have nothing to compare your heart rate to, so I'll have to take your word on it, Your Grace. Can I offer you some tea and soft words of encouragement?
6: Just your presence has already calmed my nerves, Mr. Druthers. Now, surely you've heard of the Chuzzlebee Carbuncle?
0: Of course, of course, of course. Indeed. Still, it might assist Miss Adler if you added one or two points to its history.
6: What points would you like?
0: Let's start with all of them.
6: The Chuzzlebee Carbuncle has been in the family for generations.
2: How many generations?
6: The carbuncle was initially bequeathed to my grandfather, returning from the continent, the luminescent red gem and many other jewels, like a string of pearls, was given to him by a local chieftain as payment for safe passage through dangerous terrain. But legend has it that the gems were cursed. Those who possessed it were doomed. And now I have them, or rather, I had the carbuncle, but it is gone.
0: Oh, dear. Misplaced a carbuncle. Then again, there are too many carbuncles about nowadays, don't you agree? I never really thought about carbuncles until I started my private inquiries. Now there are carbuncles around every corner.
6: You shan't be frightened away by talk of the curse.
0: Talk of a curse? Of course not. The actual curse itself? Possibly.
2: Think of your mother. Surely Mrs. Druthers shares a differing opinion on the subject of curses.
0: She curses often, but only at home or under breath.
6: My grandfather passed on shortly thereafter. He was only 73.
0: My word. That's certainly something. So then your father possessed the gem?
6: He did, indeed. He scoffed at the notion of a curse. He seemed to believe he knew better. And he passed on 2 years ago.
2: At least the curse is generous in its timing. What makes you think the curse has followed the path to you?
6: Because of the letter. See here.
0: Ah, now the penny drops. I see. I see.
4: Miss Thorne?
0: What do you make of it?
2: The curse of the carbuncle is at hand, Claw. Curious indeed. How did you receive it, Lady Chuzzlebee?
6: It was delivered to the house. Jennings brought it to me.
0: How did you react?
5: Not well. Forgive my intrusion, Your Ladyship. Here's the third teacup.
6: Jennings.
2: May I see the envelope to the letter?
5: I believe it is still in the study.
2: With your permission, Your Grace, I shall follow your man Jennings.
6: Of course. Of course. Mr. Druthers and I will have some time to ourselves.
0: Ah, indeed.
2: How long have you been in service here, Jennings?
5: 2 years, miss.
2: Interesting. And where did you learn your trade?
5: The agency can vouch for me, miss.
2: I am sure. Ah, the study. The portrait here is of the late Lord Chuzzlebee, her ladyship's father?
5: Yes, miss. The envelope, as you requested.
2: Thank you. I see further correspondence on the desk from another Lord Chuzzlebee.
5: Her brother, Lord Alistair Chuzzlebee.
2: The Chuzzlebee estate went to Alistair.
5: Except for jewellery, her brother has generously afforded her an annual sum of 120 a year in the past.
2: In the past?
5: I'm sorry, I really can't say much more.
2: I believe you can, Jennings. Is there a change coming to the arrangement?
5: Only her ladyship, and of course Lord Chuzzlebee knows for certain.
7: What is the meaning of this, Lenore?
6: Alistair, how good of you to come. You know Mr. Barnaby Druthers.
7: The lack of decorum is unthinkable, Lenore.
0: But your Grace and I were introduced at the Duchess's gala.
7: Is that so, Druthers? I do not recall it. You left no impression on me.
0: Thank you, Your Grace. It is a skill to do so when my services require me to be unobtrusive.
6: Mr. Druthers conducts private inquiries, and I have asked Mr. Druthers to investigate the matter of the carbuncle.
7: Carbuncle? Ha! Look no further than the rascal, Ellington.
0: Ah.
4: Allow me to introduce Miss Harpethorne. Miss Thorne?
0: Lord Chuzzlebee.
7: Charmed.
2: Your Grace, you referred to someone by the name of Ellington.
5: With your permission, I shall return when called upon.
6: Yes, yes. Jennings, go.
7: A disgraced fiend.
6: Alistair, do not be cruel.
0: The plot thickens. Who is this Ellington?
6: Such a sad business. A lovesick young man who used to be in our service.
7: A thief and a scoundrel. We did not press charges, not desiring publicity, of course. Lenore, I told you we should not pursue this carbuncle business for the same reason. I am disappointed.
2: What was stolen?
6: A jewel, not the carbuncle, of course. Young Jim Ellington was in love with me and wanted a token, something of mine he could hold, as he knew, obviously, that he could not hold any affection from someone of my station. He stole a blemished pearl. I am unclear as to why he didn't steal the unblemished one. Do you have a thought, Mr. Druthers?
0: I do have thoughts, but nothing that adds to the discussion.
2: When was this prior theft? How long ago?
6: He ran off 2 years ago, and the pearl was never recovered.
7: Of course it wasn't. There are dens of iniquity all throughout London. I'm sure the proceeds of his crime were spent there. If he must pursue his private vices, he must do so without pilfering our coffers.
6: That is mere speculation, Alistair. There was no evidence whatsoever he had any vices of any kind. He was always polite and kind to me.
7: He aspired for more than kindness, Lenore. Now, Mr. Druthers?
4: Harpethorne.
7: I have important business to discuss, so I'll thank you for coming.
0: Ah, no need to thank me, Your Grace. I'm enjoying the tea.
2: I think his lordship is recommending a faster sip.
0: Is that so?
6: Will you take the case, Mr. Druthers?
0: I accept it. Certainly.
6: Thank you kindly, Mr. Druthers. So kind of you to come. Oh, and you too, my dear. Jennings will see you out. Jennings?
5: This way, sir, miss.
2: Thank you, Lady Chuzzlebee, and to you, Lord Chuzzlebee.
0: Thank you for the rigorous tea, Lady Chuzzlebee. So what now?
4: Miss Thorne.
0: I feel we were getting somewhere, and his lordship simply cut it off at the stem.
2: Indeed. But when the web of intrigue offers us the tiniest thread, we must follow it, Barnaby. I shall visit a greater source of information than even Mr. Franks at the museum.
0: The library?
2: The Viscountess! You should go to your beloved Bovingtons and see if the gem was offered there.

0: Miss Thorne, what a pleasure. Will Mr. Druthers be joining us?
1: Unfortunately, he is detained elsewhere, but he sends his regards.
0: How thoughtful. He is a dear gentleman, a rare thing, especially during these troubled times. Of course, I do not gossip.
1: Of course not, Viscountess.
0: But the Prince of Wales and the gambling. Oh, shocking, shocking. I understand an army officer, William Gordon Cumming, was involved. Most distressing.
1: Gambling is not as uncommon as it was once thought to be.
0: No, it is not so much the gambling as the act of being caught gambling that is the greatest indiscretion.
1: You are always a welcome fount of knowledge in the kingdom.
0: Oh, thank you, my dear.
1: I wonder what news you may have of the Chuzzlebee estate?
0: Speaking of gambling, oh, you are indeed a sly one, Miss Thorne.
1: Is there a connection? I did not know there was one before asking.
0: Of course I do not gossip.
1: Of course not, Viscountess.
0: But Lord Alistair Chesilby has been known by his debts at the card table. Gambling may be a pardonable sin, but to be a poor gambler is simply unforgivable.
1: How great are his debts?
0: Great enough that I knew of them, my dear.
1: Indeed.
0: Speaking of knowledge, I would very much like to know whether Mr. Druthers was of service to the Duchess recently.
1: Not necessarily to the Duchess, but he would not deny a fondness between them. But did you know of the case involving an American magician and his German assistant?
0: Oh, do tell.
2: Bovington's was indeed the spot,
3: Miss Thorne.
1: What news, Barnaby?
2: The Red Carbuncle had been there, I am sure of it. A garnet of similar description, alleged to have been originated from an African coast, was transferred into the possession of the dealer. They didn't mention any curse, however.
1: I doubt a mention of it would have increased the value. Was the description given of the one who turned it in?
2: Nothing of note.
1: We must ride north to the larger Chuzzlebee estate. We must undertake to learn all we can of the first jewellery theft. If we understand the former, we will surely resolve the latter.
4: My brother never did such a thing. Never!
2: Miss Ellington, is it? Yes, indeed. Our inquiry could offer exoneration if what you say can be proven.
4: But if only that were true, sir, he would have stood his ground at the time. But it is an impossible situation. His lordship made it so.
1: Miss Ellington, if we could step back to the beginning. You were both employed at the Chuzzlebee estate?
4: Yes, miss.
1: How long were you in service?
4: This is my fourth year. It would have been my brother's fourth year as well, but now he's gone.
2: Where has he gone?
4: I couldn't say, sir.
1: Couldn't or wouldn't?
4: I couldn't say. He ran. If you see him, send him my love. Oh, he knows, I'm sure. Just as I know he is innocent, his lordship put him up to it.
1: Tell us what occurred.
4: He loved her ladyship far more than he should. I told him so, but he wouldn't listen. He lived to please her. She knew of his affection, and although she did nothing to encourage it, she did nothing to dissuade it either. He told me it was his lordship.
2: Lord Alistair?
4: It was Lord Alistair who told him to hold on to the lady's token. It was Lord Alistair who gave him a pearl, a memorable pearl, with a small black imperfection. He showed it to me, and I told him to return it quick, but his heart clouded his mind. Nearly a day later, he was accused of stealing. His lordship himself pointed the accusation, and knowing he was sunk, Jim fled.
2: What happened to the pearl?
4: Lord Alistair claimed Jim took it with him, but I wouldn't know.
1: What proof is there of your brother's innocence, or rather, of his lordship's complicity?
4: None. Truly none. It is simply Jim's word, and they would never believe him over his lordship.
2: I have many other questions.
1: But probably we have enough here, don't we, Barnaby?
2: Indeed. Thank you for your time, Miss Ellington.
4: Thank you, sir, miss.
2: Where to now, Miss
3: Thorne?
1: Back to your mother's, Barnaby. We have need of a certain item, and then to Putney, where I believe we can resolve the matter together.
3: Good evening, Mr. Druthers.
5: Miss Thorne?
3: I'll tell her ladyship you're here.
1: Before you trouble her, Jennings, a quick word.
3: Yes, miss?
1: I wonder, Jennings, of how much you are aware of the happenings before entering into the Chuzzlebee service?
3: Only what has been graciously told to me.
1: And how long have you been in service to her ladyship?
3: 2 years.
1: Are you sure it's not more? 4 years, perhaps?
3: Why do you ask?
1: I ask because of this. Is it recognizable to you?
3: Is it the pearl? I know, it's Mark. Wherever did you find it? He returned it after all.
2: He?
3: His lordship, I... Never mind. I believe I should inform Lady Chuzzlebee of your presence.
1: Not so fast, Mr. Ellington.
2: It's Jennings.
1: I think we can dispense with the false beard. I know a thing or two of false beards. I know them no matter how well they are made or how comfortably they are worn. I recognize the one you wore. I did not understand the reasoning for why you wore it until the investigation was underway.
3: I suppose you are correct. Jennings has run his course. I am indeed Ellington.
1: You had no record, Ellington. They made no report of the theft. You could have gone anywhere. Why did you stay in the employ of the one family who could recognize you?
3: In truth, I was training as a valet, and I could go anywhere for a short time, but I would have been discovered at any point if either Lord or Lady Chuzzlebee visited my new employer. Indeed, it might be further truthful to say I truly did not wish to leave.
6: Jennings, who is at the door? My word! It's Mr. Druthers. And is that my pearl you have, Mr.?
2: It's my mother's pearl, I'm afraid, with an artificial blemish.
6: Why would Jennings know of it? Jennings, turn around to face me.
3: Miss, my name is not really Jennings. My name is James Ellington, and I have never left your service.
6: But I don't understand.
3: Don't you? I suppose you wouldn't. But I must implore you to understand that I have always kept faith in all things, and I have never stolen from you. Ever. What came into my possession was given to me as if it were a gift. I only realized it was a ruse when it was too late.
6: And yet now my carbuncle is gone. It is clear who the thief is here. And this time we may demand satisfaction.
1: Mr. Ellington did not steal your carbuncle. He would not. He had already been accused of stealing one jewel. Why would he chance detection by stealing another, something even more valuable? He had no cause. Only one man had access and motive to steal both jewels. And I regret to say that this is, in all likelihood, not a foreign thought to you. Did you not recognize the similar handwriting of the letter invoking the curse with the same handwriting as your brother's?
6: Alistair?
2: Rotten bit of luck, what? But I don't suppose you will prefer to find satisfaction in a public setting at this point.
6: Regrettably, no.
1: Mr. Druthers has located where the carbuncle was taken, and with further investigation, we may discover its current location.
6: I no longer want it. It was an accursed thing, after all, for it has stolen my brother from me.
1: You now have the truth. But what of Ellington?
6: You have my gratitude, sir, and my kind thoughts. But I regret that there is no guise you could wear that would shield the memory of the truth of this matter. But you need not fear of reprisals. I am sure Mr. Druthers would come to your aid if it came to it.
3: If I leave in your good graces, Your Grace, I will do so willingly.
6: Leave also with this, an unblemished pearl. I give it to you gladly. In front of these witnesses, if the gift gives you pause.
3: Thank you, my lady. It is a treasure I will hold in my heart all my days.
6: I must thank you, Mr. Druthers. I did not expect these events to have such an ending, and I fear I am overcome with emotion.
1: Love comes in many forms and in many guises. A gift for all seasons that is rarer than a cursed carbuncle or an unblemished pearl. How happy are those who discover it and hold it dear, but how often we find it is only recognized in its absence. Lady Chuzzlebee, we shall see ourselves out.

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0: Nutmeg Junction proudly presents Barnaby Druthers. Barnaby Druthers, London's second favorite detective, investigates mysteries with his intellectual partner, Harper Thorne. 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
1: 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Starring Humphrey Ralston and Devin Richtmeyer. With

0: neither lived happily afterwards. When Cornelius passed, Alistair Chesilby claimed ownership, but it brought him and his sister Lenore nothing but ruin and shame. Pawning the jewel did not alleviate the curse, and so the Chesilby carbuncle remained a cloud over their estate, a source of torment even during what should be the happy times of the Christmas season.
1: Happy Christmas to you, Mrs. Kipling.
2: Shall I take your coat, Mr. Druthers?
1: I shan't stay long. Is your mistress, Miss Thorne, at home?
2: She can't move due to her injury, so she's conducting her experiments in the parlour to keep her mind occupied. I'm under strict instructions not to enter until her business is concluded.
1: That sounds like a conclusion to something, eh, what?
2: I can't look.
1: Allow me, Mrs. Kipling. Oh, dear.
2: How bad is it?
1: You weren't going on holiday in December, were you, Mrs. Kipling?
2: My January appears accounted for as well.
1: I was going to give you your Christmas present later, but you might need some soothing teas now. Happy Christmas, Mrs. Kipling.
2: Oh, thank you, Mr. Druthers. I'll put the kettle on.
1: Miss Thorne, any explosions expected in the next hour, or has armistice been attained?
0: Ah, Barnaby. It's a curious thing indeed, this fog machine. We are fortunate its only purpose was to create fog. In the wrong hands, and with more devious intent, a different chemical mixture in the machine may have resulted in greater danger.
1: I should think many combinations of powders, gases, and liquids in the hands of a scientist with an inquisitive mind might elicit the same result.
0: This inquisitive mind requires a celebratory tea. I shall ring Mrs. Kipling.
1: A pot is already being prepared as we speak. How is the leg?
0: Healing. Dr. Jellicoe believes I should be back to my usual activities in the new year.
1: Good news indeed. Before I forget, this is for you. Happy Christmas, Miss Thorne.
0: How thoughtful.
1: Expecting company?
0: Let us adjourn to the music room, where it's more presentable for guests.
1: And more fitting if they're carolers. Allow me to assist you, Miss Thorne.
3: Thank you for seeing me on such short notice, Miss Thorne, Mr. Druthers. I didn't know where else to turn.
0: Have some tea, Lady Chesilby, and then when your mind is settled, you may tell us how we can be of service.
3: Thank you. Oh, dear, you are unwell, Miss Thorne.
0: My leg is on the mend. Think nothing of it.
3: As you know, Alistair has had his challenges as of late.
1: As of late? How marvellous to think of a time when it was not so.
3: I fear he has reached the nadir of his spirit. He is now obsessed with reclaiming the carbuncle.
1: The Chesilby carbuncle? Formerly known as the Talbot carbuncle?
3: The cursed carbuncle, as far as my mind is concerned. I read a wire addressed to him.
1: Shocking.
3: It was addressed to Chesilby. I thought it was meant for me.
1: Then that is perfectly understandable.
3: He is to meet a man named Ryder, James Ryder, at the Speckled Sow, this evening. Oh, I just know that harm will come of this.
1: Rest assured, Lady Chesilby, all will be well. You have placed your faith with us.
0: Lady Chesilby, what is the exact mission? Is it to reclaim the carbuncle? Is it to ensure the carbuncle is not reclaimed, or is it simply to protect your brother? We would appreciate clarity on the matter before we make assurances.
3: I wish to ensure my brother's safety. That is paramount above all else. I did not want the carbuncle before, and do not want it now, but his obsession with it must end somehow.
1: I expect little success altering an obsession in a man, but as to his protection, he will at least have a watchful eye over him tonight. At least my own eyes, as Miss Thorne is not presently well enough to share hers.
3: Perhaps I could join you in this adventure?
1: No, no, Lady Chesilby. The Speckled Sow is not an establishment a lady of your refinement should wish to expose herself to, I assure you.

0: All the same, I feel we two might create a strong partnership.
1: All will be well in hand, Lady Chesilby. Do not fear. Barnaby will have a second pair of eyes to watch his back, as well as your brother's. Mrs. Kipling will see you out.
2: Yes, Mum. This way, your ladyship.
0: Thank you both. I am certain it was the right thing to involve you in this matter.
1: And now, Barnaby, you must find yourself a second pair of eyes.
3: I know just the man.
4: Ah, Droopy, there you are, old chap. Welcome back to the Grey Griffins Club. Care to play a few rounds of billiards? Frederick Gimble was the last to challenge me, and I took him for all he was worth, which at the time was just 3 sovereigns and 2 farthings, but he meant well.
3: Another time, perhaps. I need your help, Smythe.
4: Then you came to the right place, because I happen to be here.
3: Tonight I need to go to a rather rough-and-tumble pub called the Speckled Sow. Have you heard of it?
4: No, but that doesn't mean much, as most of my free time is with Gwendolyn Chambers. You know the Chambers, don't you? With the estate in Bullsmoor?
3: I'm surprised the president of the Grey Griffins Club has any free time.
4: As luck would have it, the greater the title, the less one is actually required to do. There is this marvellous invention I like to call the concept of delegation. One can simply delegate duties to others in the less powerful positions, and they have to go about and do the work for you. Quite wonderful, really. As president, I have the entire summer free to spend in Bullsmoor.
3: Ah, but now we have arrived in winter.
4: Yes, but not really the winter of discontent. I'm quite contented, really. Did you notice I won the Grey Griffin's Fisticuffs Championship again this year?
3: That skill may be of use tonight, because the Speckled Sow is a pub down by the docks in the East End.
4: Still, I wish I had fought someone other than Willoughby Splud. One feels better if one's opponent doesn't have to be woken up a half hour before the fight to take his pills.
3: We shall be down by the docks tonight, so we cannot represent ourselves in...
4: Down by the docks, you say? Well, I'm certain I can find something suitable. Oh, Jenkins! Jenkins, my man!
5: Yes, sir?
4: Find some sort of costume suitable for me to be worn down at a seedy pub by the docks, won't you, Jenkins? I wish to be in disguise.
5: Yes, sir.
4: Lead Ruthers, delegation. Ah, let's see. Here we are. The Speckled Sow. I can't say it's one of my regular haunts, Ruthers.
3: It was our quarry who chose the venue.
4: Quite right, Droopy, old thing. At least for a pub by the docks, I am suitably attired, eh, what?
3: Smythe, if you're going to wear an eye patch with your disguise, you should refrain from lifting it up every 2 minutes. It defeats the benefit of that portion of a disguise, eh, what?
4: Oh, but the thing about an eye patch is that it jolly well limits one's view somewhat. Then again, it does complete the look along with the false beard.
3: Our false beards are first rate, I agree. Let's go in.
6: Avast, ye scurvy dog! A flagon of ale before you walk the plank!
7: I beg your pardon?
3: 2 beers, if you please. What are you doing, Smythe?
6: I read this wonderful book by, Stevenson, I believe his name was. Adventure on the Seas, A Bit of Daring Do and all that.
3: Are you referring to Treasure Island by Robert Louis Stevenson?
6: That's the chap. So I decided, what would be more cunning than to dress as captain of a ship? Who would bother us then, I ask you?
3: Let's not lay it on too thickly. Perhaps silence is the better part of valour here.
6: Ah, right you are. Mum's the word, as it were. So be it. As long as we don't call attention to ourselves, nothing could possibly go wrong.
3: Too late for that, I'm afraid. Here comes Lady Chuzzlebay, dressed as a flower girl.
8: Aye, cheer up, Captain. Buy a flower from a poor girl?
6: Aye, I'm a captain indeed. What need have I for flowers?
3: How much? Lady Chuzzlebay, I presume?
8: It is I, Oh, isn't this marvellous fun, Mr. Druthers? Tuppence, if you please.
3: Perhaps we should all adjourn to the back.
8: What a grand suggestion. I shall join ye at the table, Captain, but ye best be a gentleman. I'm a good girl, I am.
4: Marvellously. Really fit in.
8: Do you think so? Wonderful.
3: Lady Lenore Chuzzlebi, may I introduce my good friend, Spaulding Smythe, current president of the Grey Griffins.
4: Delighted to meet you, Lady Chuzzlebi.
8: Charmed, I'm sure.
3: Lady Chuzzlebi, if you don't mind my asking, how do you come to be here?
8: I followed you, didn't I, Captain?
3: I think we can dispense with the characters while we're by ourselves at the table.
8: Of course, I knew where you would all be. I was the one who gave you the address. I just had to come. And what fun this is. It's like a masquerade. Wouldn't you agree?
3: Except there's no danger of being knifed in the back at a masquerade. So let's be careful and keep an eye out. Oh, how very interesting.
8: Do you see Alistair?
3: No. I see a playwright at another table, there by the name of Shaw. George or Bernard, I forget which. If we have time, I'd like to tell him I enjoyed a production of his called Candida. I think it was in South Shields. Quite good.
8: Perhaps my brother will not show, which might be for the best.
7: Excuse me, how much for the flowers, little lady?
8: Take the whole lot for all I care.
7: What's that?
8: Oh, you tuppence for two.
7: And what if I wanted something other than a flower?
8: Oh, I'm a good girl, I am.
3: See here, we don't wish for any trouble, and we do not require any further conversation with you at this time.
7: Who's to stop me? You?
4: Move along if you know what's good for you.
9: There you are, Ryder. A word.
7: We're not done here.
4: Ooh, that was a close one, droopy old thing.
3: Did your brother recognize you?
8: No, I kept my head below the hat. He didn't see me, and thank you. I'm not accustomed to such behaviour.
3: Nor should anyone.
10: A blue carbuncle? Are you mad?
7: Keep your voice down, man.
10: It is the Chuzzlebi carbuncle, or nothing at all. You said you had it in your possession.
7: I said I had what you wanted. The blue carbuncle is worth more.
10: Not to me.
7: Well, your lordship, you're going to pay me either way.
10: Unhand me, you cur!
11: Hey, mind the drink.
3: 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The whole pub will be engaged in it soon enough. I'm taking Lady Chuzzlebi out of here. Protect Alistair if you can.
4: See that, brothers? That's delegation. Never fear, your ladyship. The Grey Griffin's fisticuffs champion 3 years running is on the case.
3: Quickly, Lady Chuzzlebi. This way, out the back. There's a two-wheeler. This way.
8: Thank you, Mr. Druthers. Please take care of Alistair, won't you?
3: We'll get him out of there. I'm sure Smythe has things well in hand.
4: I say, that wasn't very sporting. Punching in the back? Not Queensbury rules.
7: You're not a ship's captain.
4: And you're not in a position to buy any flowers either. So we're even. Ah, Druthers.
3: Are you all right, Lord Chuzzlebi?
9: Barnaby Druthers?
3: We're getting you out of here. Carefully, your lordship.
9: Druthers, what were you doing at that pub?
3: I understand you were looking for the carbuncle. Are you in great debt again, your lordship?
9: To the point, Druthers, as always. No, I am not in debt, or at least my debt is the least of my concerns as it relates to the carbuncle.
4: Why do you want a carbuncle of all things? Aren't they some sort of little red garnet of some kind?
9: It's a cursed thing. It was cursed when Talbot had it, cursed when my father had it, and when it was in my possession, I was cursed as well, and since I sealed it improperly, the curse has remained with me.
3: So you know of Talbot? Family law told a different tale.
9: Lenore may have known only what father told her, but I learned the truth. It is only a vessel of misery until it is returned from whence it came.
3: So you do not wish to possess it yourself, or sell it for wealth?
9: I wish to return it, and end the curse that has befallen me.
4: That is a far nobler aspiration than simply possessing a jewel for its own sake. Gwendolyn doesn't care for jewelry, which is all well and good for me. However, it does mean I have to put more thought into Christmas gifting. Ah, here's the Grey Griffins. I can be let out here. Driver!
3: Thank you, Spotty. Well played all around.
9: Thank you, Captain.
4: Captain no longer. Call me Smythe. Your lordship, you did have a wonderful right hook, and you did follow Queensberry rules. When you get this whole carbuncle business sorted, why not stop by the Grey Griffins? We might be interested in receiving you as a new member.
9: Thank you, Smythe, for the kind invitation.
4: There it is. Cheerio.
3: Last I understood its location, the carbuncle was pawned at Bovington's.
9: And they will not open the books to advise me to whom they sold the item.
3: Ah, a problem of customer service. I know just the one who might be able to solve this little dilemma for us when Bovington opens.
12: Welcome to Bovington's. May I help you, ma'am?
2: My name is Mrs. Kipling, and yes, I would like to locate a jewel.
12: We have a lovely assortment right here.
2: I'm looking for a particular red garnet, a carbuncle once under the possession of the Chuzzlebee estate.
12: I'm sorry, but we no longer have that under our possession.
2: Then I would like to know to whom it was given.
12: Our books must remain confidential.
2: You do not wish to satisfy me? How dare you, sir?
12: Oh, please, Mrs. Kipling. Perhaps another jewel might be to your liking.
2: Do not trifle me with baubles of questionable virtue. I demand satisfaction. I demand to know the current location of the Chuzzlebee carbuncle. And I would like to know now!
12: I'm sorry, Mrs. Kipling. I'm sure...
2: I am sure you were of no assistance or help whatsoever. I demand to speak with your superior at once.
3: Well, that didn't take too long, Mrs. Kipling.
2: Too long for my liking, Mr. Travers. Here's the address.
3: I know the address. And the man. You have done wonders to solve this mystery, Mrs. Kipling.
2: My Christmas present to you, Mr. Drovers.
13: I see you made your way back to the Promethean Club, Drovers.
3: Victor Rauntain, I presume.
13: At least you didn't introduce yourself by saying, perhaps you've heard of me.
3: Because we met before. Regarding the Star of Othrys affair.
13: I know. Have you come to return the jewel to us?
3: The Star of Othrys did not belong to you. No. In fact, I came to inquire on yet another jewel in your club's possession.
13: Which one? There are many in our collection.
3: May I see the collection?
13: No.
3: Ah. Not really the Christmas spirit.
13: There is little Christmas spirit at the Promethean Club. We are, unfortunately, in a state of transition.
3: Things are not going so well for the club. Could it be since you acquired a certain object?
13: What object is that?
3: A certain carbuncle?
13: You don't believe in such things, do you, Drovers?
3: The question is, do you? Is it fair to say the Promethean Club has been under some strain since acquiring the jewel?
13: How did you know?
3: You sort of implied it, Mr. Rauntain.
13: So I did.
3: My client can remove this curse and reimburse you for your expense and inconvenience for storing it for so long. And perhaps the Promethean Club would enjoy a festive celebration with the Grey Griffins. Perhaps you would enjoy them still if there were competitions to engage in. As memory serves, you still have an interest in rugby.
13: It is not the season for the sport.
3: Not outside, no. But the Grey Griffin's library is looking for a future use now that a duck has left the premises.
13: A duck? What are you on about, old sport?
3: A story for a different day, Victor. So, do we have a deal? Will you part with the carbuncle and exchange it for a profit, for a promise of festivities to come, and most importantly, for relieving you of a burdensome curse?
13: Why are you doing all of this, Gallas? I don't understand.
3: Perhaps because it is Christmas, Victor. Forgive me, I should have said it when I arrived. Allow me to say it now. Happy Christmas, Victor Rauntain, to you and to the Promethean Club.
13: Happy Christmas to you too, Barnaby Gallas.
2: Tea for all your guests, Mum.
1: Thank you, Mrs. Kipling. And once again, thank you for your assistance at Bovington's that allowed this matter to come to a successful conclusion.
2: My pleasure, as always, Mum.
1: And so the Chuzzlebee Carbuncle is no more?
3: No more, Miss Thorne. Let it be the final carbuncle, as far as I'm concerned. But I'm sure Lord Chuzzlebee has more to say upon the matter.
9: I took care of the deed myself, Miss Thorne. I returned the red jewel to the country from whence it came, and I gave it back to the earth, where none may find it.
0: My brother is a changed man, and I am quite proud of him.
4: And we are proud to consider him a brother of the Grey Griffins. We will need your talents when we face off against the Prometheans on New Year's Day.
3: It is quite a redemption story. If you don't mind me asking, Your Lordship, what, pray tell, was the impetus for your change of heart?
9: Perhaps it was suffering under the curse, thus causing me to make others suffer in turn. But possibly it was not the carbuncle at all, for an angry, bitter heart can be a curse as well. Whatever was the cause, there was something in the season of goodwill and joy. I no longer wished to feel as I did. With your help, with all your help, everyone here, I have relieved myself of a great burden.
0: Hear, hear. Happy Christmas, Alistair.
14: Happy Christmas!
1: Ah, Barnaby, and I have something for you. One moment.
3: Miss Thorne, you're up and about more easily.
1: Returning to health every day. This is for you. Merry Christmas, Barnaby.
14: Happy Christmas, Barnaby!
3: And a very happy Christmas to one and all.

The Final Carbuncle. 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Starring Humphrey Ralston and Devin Richtmeyer. With Jandy Hanna, Christiane Morel Olson, David Macarelli, Ray Boucher, Kurt Boucher, Jason Kulas, and Jerry Crystal. Some additional notes on The Final Carbuncle. The intro relates to the Talbot Carbuncle short story and the Chuzzlebee Carbuncle episode. Harper Thorne's injury will be part of a story to be told at a later date. Dr. Jellicoe is referenced to the good doctor in the story of Dr. Hylas. Smythe dresses as Long John Silver from Robert Louis Stevenson's book, which was published in 1881. Lenore dresses as a flower girl. Her demeanor is that of Eliza Doolittle. In the story, we reference that someone at the pub is a playwright, George Bernard Shaw, who wrote Pygmalion and may have received inspiration in seeing Lenore there. Christiane Morel Olson has played Eliza Doolittle on stage. Lunch the Duck was a reference to a aforementioned story. Victor Antaigne and the Promethean Club and the Star of Othrys are all part of the Star of Othrys story. The last in-studio episode that we recorded at WAPJ before we went to an alternative recording schedule and platform was the Chuzzlebee Carbuncle in March of 2020. This episode marks the first time we returned to the studio at this time. That is why we have written and recorded The Final Carbuncle. Finally, the fog machine at the very beginning is a reference to When the Fog Lifts. 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More Barnaby Druthers can be found on barnabydruthers.com. 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
1: I watch him, his name is Fareed Zakaria, because I never fail to learn something when I watch him. And that, of course, by itself is exciting. But I think he's one of the brightest international journalists doing TV. And, you know, he asks deep questions and tries to answer them. And then he analyzes. And I find it in many ways kind of refreshing, especially now when, you know, most international news is really kind of a tussle between, you know, praising the empire and damning the enemy of the empire. It's imperial news, and it's written from that perspective, and it rarely challenges, you know, what the political class is putting out there. This guy is so smart that when he does his stuff, he makes you think. He makes you wonder. He makes you question. And I think that's a valuable asset for any foreign journalist to talk about, because the world is far more complex than we make it. And a lot of times, foreign coverage is about who do you fear and therefore who do you hate. And, you know, that's like, you know, elementary school. It is the serious, and this guy is a serious thinker. With love, not fear, this is Mumia Abu-Jamal.
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1: Idiocracy. There's a movie that I saw a few years ago

0: Gold tax from merging two or three scenes in one scene, only for the purpose of your audition. Of course, you choose, I think, the most difficult scene because that's where you will have trouble with an actor, with the most difficult scene to act. I think all the directors, if they see a sequence from a movie, from a short or long feature film with the actor, or only an audition for another movie, they can understand if the actor is close to what they want, but it's not enough for them, so they would like to see them doing a scene from their movie. But in the last years, I think it's more frequent the case when the director's asking about other videos with the actors. Until, let's say, 5 or 10 years ago, it was only a photo-based casting. They would watch photos and they would think if they look like the character, and then they would try an audition. I must say also that in Romania, we do not have so many actors like in America. It's obvious. So you cannot rely on the fact that you will do a very extensive casting until you will find somebody who really is the character from the moment he enters at the audition. So all the Romanian directors know that they have to work with the actor in order to help them get the character.
1: You are listening to Spoiler Alert Radio, conversations on the craft of filmmaking. On this episode of Spoiler Alert Radio, we are talking with Romanian casting director Cătălin Dordea, whose work includes 4 months, 3 weeks, and 2 days, Graduation, Love One Dog, Miracle, RMN, and Cloistered Sister. One of your most notable early projects was casting for the highly acclaimed film 4 months, 3 weeks, and 2 days for director Christian Mungiu. What was the process in finding the two leads in particular, including any chemistry reads, and were they relatively unknown at the time?
0: Because the script was about two girls who were still students, we first looked students, real students in acting, meaning girls between 18 and 20-something. And because the script was about a period of time that already was forgotten, meaning a period when people were actually afraid of a regime, whereas this fear was so present in all human relations that you could be listened by somebody, you could be reported by somebody of what you say or what you do, and there were punishments who would interfere in your life dramatically. So fear was so present, it was like material. And it was very hard to get young girls that were students at the time who were born, let's say, a few years before the events in 89, so they couldn't remember the regime. It was very hard for them to act and to have a way of speaking and looking around and everything like the people who knew, who understand the communist regime. And that's why, while doing auditions, we gradually increased the age of the girls. And at the end, the students were chosen, two girls who were actually too old to be students. Anna Maria Marinka was 28 at the time, and Laura Vasiliu, the other student, was 30 already. Of course, Christian talked with his makeup department and everybody in the movie, and they said they might look as students. And it was probably more important the way of acting than the fact they had the age or not. And I remember that for that movie, at the beginning, at the first casting session, he said, let's call 3 girls or 4 girls that I know already. And he auditioned them with me, standing with him. And then he said, from now on, you will do all the auditions because I don't want to stay to see, I don't know, 100 girls in pairs. And that was a casting done by pairs. I mean, we always invited 2 actresses who would talk one to each other. At the end, I think we've seen more than 100 couples, I think. And as I told you, he selected only 5 girls in the final callbacks, and he settled to those who are in the movie, of course. Also, I should say something about this movie. That scene that he used for auditions in the moment of shooting, he said because he heard it so many times in so many auditions, he almost had the feeling he doesn't understand how to direct it anymore. And in the end, when he edited the movie, that sequence, it's not in the movie, because he could

0: Couldn't stand any more of a text he heard so many times. So that's why sometimes with Christian, he's writing other text from both in the script. If he knows it will be a very long and extended audition for some characters, or he uses different scenes, because this is a risk when you hear a scene spoken, I don't know, 100 times by 100 different couples of actresses. It's a level of saturation. You can't stand that scene anymore.
1: Another collaboration with Christian was the film Graduation, a family drama exploring the conflict between integrity and the lure of corruption. So can you talk about casting not only for the lead character of Romeo, but the women close to him who suffer, as well as other characters who enable his sort of compromised behavior?
0: Well, I will start with the main character, the doctor, the father in the movie. He knew somehow that the actor he chose, Adrian Titieni, would be a very good choice, but he wanted to see some other actors. And after only a few weeks of castings, he understood that probably he already wrote the text for Adrian Titieni, meaning the difference between him and all the other actors was so great. I mean, he was more fit to the character than the others. It was not about level of acting, but of how much do you fit to the character. So he was pretty sure after 2 weeks that it will be Adrian Titieni. And for the other characters, yes, we looked a lot, 2 months or 3 months, something like this. He knew already he wanted to try to work with Maria Drăguș, who plays the role of a daughter. It's a Romanian actress based in Germany. She played in a very famous film done by Austrian director Michael Haneke. It's called The White Ribbon. She was a kid that time. I think she was 13. He met her in Berlin Film Festival a few years later, and he was surprised that even if she's staying in Germany for a long time, she still knew Romanian pretty well, with some accent, but still Romanian. And then he invited her when at the beginning of a casting to make an audition. And even if we already did some audition with other actresses who might fit the age, 18 years old, in the movie she's a graduation girl in the high school, she liked Maria Drăguș very much. So in this moment, he had to choose only the other two ladies, the mother and the mistress of the father. And for that, we spent about 2 months. And in the end, he succeeded to find some actresses, even without this purpose from beginning. But he found two actresses that when he put them on the poster, it's him and the three ladies. And with all the four characters, he understood that all the ladies in the life of the men in the movie were very similar, like very blonde hair, a kind of face that was similar. And for him, it worked very, very well. But he didn't have this purpose from the beginning. He reached it by audition, and he noticed that the actresses he liked the most were kind of from the same family, resembling somehow.
1: So you cast the film Love One Dog about a solitary mountain man who finds a young woman beaten and abandoned in the woods. Was the fact that the two of the leads had previously worked together on the film Beyond the Hills helpful in developing a chemistry? And in a film with less dialogue, are you going more for a look or feel than ability to deliver lines?
0: For that movie in particular, I would say that for them, for the actors, it was important. They already worked in a movie. For the director, he actually did such an extensive casting. He had some reluctance to choose them because he knew that everybody will say they work together in Beyond the Hills. What are you doing? You are using the same actors. But in the end, he liked them so much that he took them. I think for this particular movie being done with so little words, what the actors expressed without words was very important for Florin. Florin Sherban is the director of the movie. And all the auditions he did were with improvisations on some themes, not one single line from his script. And he worked very, very much on what an actor can express without words, only with looks and something else. Anything else, but not words. Because you remembered me about Beyond the Hills, that was a special casting when he knew from the beginning he will use Valeriu Andriuță for the monk, and for all the other nuns, he needed a casting. And We looked through our photos of all the actresses from Romania, no matter what region, but he wanted necessarily to be actresses that can speak in an accent. We have three different regions of accents in Romania. This is the Moldavian accent. It would be the Eastern accent. And he did a casting with a lot of actresses that were originating from that region. But because he has a very good ear, he is from that region. He is from the town called Iași, Cristian Mungiu, I mean, the director. So he was able to detect if an accent was still accurate or not. Even if we, all the people from the team who were listening to the auditions, we would swear that this is the correct accent. He said, no, this is an altered accent. It's the accent that you would have after staying too much time in the capital city. So it took us a lot of time to find the girls. And both actresses that were chosen for the main characters were actresses that never shot movies at that time. And still, they got the prize of best actresses at Cannes Film Festival after showing the film.
1: 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On this episode of Spoiler Alert Radio, we are talking with Romanian casting director Cătălin Dordea, whose work includes 4 months, 3 weeks, and 2 days, Graduation, Love One Dog, Miracle, RMN, and Cloistered Sister. So you recently cast the film Miracle, which is split into two main sections. The first centering on the character of a young novice who leaves her convent, and the second focusing on the cop who investigates the crime she was a victim of. Given that these two characters and actors were in smaller roles in the previous film Unidentified, was there a difference in how you approached casting for that, knowing that the characters would become much more developed and important later on?
0: Well, actually, because the producing process was to shoot the both films in the same time, actually, it was working on a casting for two movies, but in one. I mean, we worked it as it was one single movie. The director, George Bogdana Petri, he is a director working and living in the United States. He's professor at the Columbia University, film professor. He knew he wants to do the movie in his native towns. And he had two stories. So he wrote two stories, different, and he said, we will release them as two separate movies. Not one movie, not one huge, great, very long movie, two separate stories. And in that moment, he chose to have two different styles of shooting on both movies, but he shot them in the same time. I mean, there were days when they were shooting a sequence from one movie and after, let's say in the afternoon, a sequence from the other movie. For him, it was very, very hard because imagine you always have to return to the style of the other movie, which is different. One was a kind of, let's say, police movie, a policeman who was following his unfaithful wife and tried to do something. In the end, we discover what. The other one was a completely different movie. Even if it was with a policeman, it was about forgiveness and about instincts that you might overcome by thinking or by love. We don't know. It's your way to interpret things. So we did a casting for both films in the same time, but he knew because it was happening in the same town with kind of same people from a police station and their cases, they will intersect at some moment. So it was not that hard, as you say, because production level-wise, it was one movie, actually, even if it was released in two different movies with two styles.
1: So, for the acclaimed film RMN about the conflicts that arise in a small Transylvanian village when Sri Lankan immigrants are relocated and hired to work in a local bakery, how did you approach casting for authenticity in the many ethnicities and languages involved in the story? And were there challenges in finding so much variety?
0: Yes, it was very difficult because the action takes place in a city that is inhabited with Romanians, but also Hungarians and Germans. And of course, we had to find these Sri Lankans came from Asia to work. With the Sri Lankans, in a way, it was easier because we collaborated with work agencies in Romania, and we found a lot of Sri Lankan in Bucharest working there. So in the end, we did a lot of auditions, and we choose the three guys who are in the movie. On the other hand, for Christian Mungiu, the director, it was very hard to imagine how will he work with actors speaking another language, because he's a director who writes his scripts with such precision that when he has a scene, he knows how lines should sound like. I mean, in Romanian, he knows where the accent should be, on what word, how should it be said. He knows everything about the lines. Now he had to write it in Romanian, then have it translated by somebody else in Hungarian, in the original script, even in German. But because we couldn't find many German actors in Romania, a lot of German spoken scenes were transformed into Romanian speaking scenes. So he had this problem of working mainly with Hungarian speaking actors, and he knew how the lines should be said in Romanian, but he couldn't understand if it's correct or not in Hungarian, so he had an advisor on Hungarian language who would advise him. And it was a film that took a little bit longer to be shot than the others of his. Of course, because it's also a production that involves a huge number of actors. But I would say that the Hungarian actors in Romania, because almost all of them are bilingual, you can speak with them in Romanian, they would understand what you say, and then they will deliver the text in Hungarian. These Hungarian actors are very good, so he had a very good offer from the theaters in Transylvania, where the Hungarians are living, from where to choose the actors. The difficult work was on set, when for him it was a little bit difficult to understand exactly where they were putting accent on what word and to follow this, because Hungarian is a very different language from Romanian. So it's not something similar.
1: So, to what extent were you looking for non-professional actors in casting RMN, whether for an authenticity or just practically in filling several roles?
0: Christian prefers professional actors. So the only unprofessional actors were the Sri Lankan workers. All the other actors are actors that have done already acting studies and that worked in movies or in theater or so. And about the Sri Lankans, they were all of them unprofessional actors. From the beginning, he wanted to have that look of somebody who came there, that authenticity, that a real person that comes across the continents and the seas to get some job would have on the faces. He didn't try to cast Sri Lankan actors that would live somewhere in the Western Europe or even in Sri Lanka. We tried with very, very, let's say, poor people who tried to come in Europe and they stopped in Romania. You imagine that in Romania, it's not the same level of salaries like in, I don't know, England or France, where the Sri Lankans could go. So for them, it's a probably difficult life here.
1: So we're running short on time. So do you have any more recent projects you'd like to quickly discuss? And do you have any closing words for our spoiler alert radio audience?
0: I worked at a movie called Sorella di Clausura. It's a movie by a Serbian director that lives in Romania and studied in Romania, and she did, I think, all of her movies here. She's called Ivana Mladenovic. It's a movie done after a book written by actually a wannabe writer. She didn't publish the book yet, but because she met Ivana, she gave her her book, and Ivana immediately wanted to make a film after a section of a book. And it was challenging for me because every time I work with Ivana, we know that we have to work with mostly unprofessional actors. She has this kind of mixture of a few professional actors and a lot of unprofessional actors in her movies. So it's very challenging. And I hope that, I don't know, you will see more Romanian movies if you can resist this barrier of a language.
1: All right, well, thanks so much, Cătălin Dorjea, for taking the time to talk with us today on Spoiler Alert Radio.
0: Thank you very much for this honor.
1: You have been listening to Spoiler Alert Radio, conversations on the craft of filmmaking. I've been your host, Tony Panacchia. On this episode of Spoiler Alert Radio, we spoke with Romanian casting director Cătălin Dorjea. Cătălin's casting work includes the films Train of Life, A Farewell to Fools, That Trip We Took with Dad, Heidi, Love One Dog, Unidentified, Miracle, and Cloistered Sister. Cătălin's collaborations with acclaimed director Cristian Mungiu include Occident, 4 months, 3 weeks, and 2 days, Beyond the Hills, Graduation, and RMN. For more information on Cătălin Dorjea and his work, click the links under the show information for this episode at SpoilerAlertRadio.com. 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
5: Welcome to Bike Talk. I'm Taylor Nichols.
6: And I'm Nick Richard.
5: Hey, Nick.
6: How are you doing?
5: I'm doing better now, put it that way.
6: You had a day?
5: I had a day today. You know, I'm on the bike trip and I had to be at a certain place at a certain time. And I kept thinking I'm going to make it, but the headwinds were tough and the hills along the coast are tough. You know, it's a lot of up and down, wow. Which is just makes you batty after a while.
6: Yeah, I was going to ask, do you find yourself, I don't know, more emotional or just sort of in a state these days? Now that you're on your trip?
5: You know, I think a state is a good way to put it. I really do, because I've been trying to keep a journal and I've been meeting people and talking to them for Bike Talk, and we have some today, which is one of the really fun parts. But I find myself in this kind of simplified, I got to set up the tent, I got to do this, I got to get up this hill to get to that next town. And there have been some long climbs. So I don't know what you mean by being in a state, but that's what I feel. was that comprehensible at all?
6: I don't know, maybe you're in a state.
5: Yeah. Today, I actually got very lucky. I got into a situation where I had to be at a certain place to meet a friend who's going to join me on this trip. And I wasn't going to be able to ride there in time. And I had to figure out how to get there so that he didn't travel all this way and then have to wait for me. And there was no train, no bus, you know, all those. And then no rental car. I found myself at the end having to hitchhike. And I just stood there with my bike and my thumb out, hoping a truck would come by with an empty bed and, you know, say, hey, where are you going? And I'm going north. And little by little, the weather got worse. It got colder, it got windier, and then it started to rain. And just as it was raining, this woman rode by on this really sweet bike. It was an e-bike. And she was a couple years older than me, I guess. And she said, you know, how you doing? And I said, I'm okay. And she said, you know, where are you going? And I told her, I said, I'm just going up the coast so I can get to Eugene. And she said, well, get on my wheel. Let's go. And you know, that's my thing,
6: that's
5: right?
6: Your
5: I'm sorry. I'm telling you this long story, Nick. Only to say it started pouring raining and she led me a good 5 miles on the road. And then she said her partner is behind us in their trailer and that when she caught up to us, they'd give us a ride. And sure enough, 5 minutes later, Cindy pulls up in the trailer and they put my bikes on the trailer and we drive 10 miles to where they're camping. But then she goes beyond that and drives me to where I can get the bus to where I have to be tomorrow. Long story. I'm so sorry for that.
6: This is what it's about.
5: Yeah. And she was, Sherry is her name, and she was, well, I have some sound. Should I just play that?
6: Yeah.
5: Okay.
7: My friends are all home.
5: A few weeks ago on the show, Lindsay ended the show with the quote that bike people are the best people. Well, I have to second that notion 100%. I was on a little bit of a time crunch today and had to figure out how I was going to get another 60, 80 miles up the road. And the weather was turning bleak, and I decided I needed to hitchhike. And I was standing out in the cold, and it started to be the rain, and no cars picked me up. But you know who picked me up was a biker, and her name is Sherry, and she is a guardian angel. Sherry, thank you for breaking the wind from me for a while, but then for having Cindy pick us up. You really are a guardian angel.
4: Well, thank you very much.
5: Well,
4: my pleasure.
5: You not only pick up random cyclists on the side of the road, but you've ridden across the country.
4: Yes, I have.
5: Tell me about that.
4: Yeah. 2016, we left from our home in Salem, Oregon, and did the upper tier route of the
5: Transamerica route.
4: Transamerica, yeah. Highway 2, all the way to Acadia, Maine.
5: And now you're on a little road trip, and you're biking while you're on the road trip.
4: We just do kind of small little trips from our house, and I always bring my bike along, and if the mood fits me, I get on my bike, and my partner picks me up down the road.
5: Yeah, and today you were doing it in the rain.
4: It wasn't raining when I left, but I was prepared for the rain, and it wasn't raining when I came across Taylor as well, but it started raining shortly thereafter.
5: Well, you really did save me because I didn't know what I was going to do. You're riding an e-bike. When did you switch over from a regular bike to an e-bike?
4: I switched over 3 years ago. I still have my old bike that I ride when I'm not riding with anybody else.
5: Right.
4: But I ride with friends that are 10 to 15 years younger than I am. And in order to keep up with them on the hills in Oregon, I got the e-bike.
5: Well, it's a beautiful e-bike. And you were riding hard when I was trying to stay on your wheel, and I couldn't stay on your wheel all the time, but you were still pumping pretty hard.
4: Well, I was still using a little power when that happened. You know, before I met you, though, we had such a tailwind that I was still being able to cruise at 19 to 20 on the flats without using any power.
5: I know. That's a blessing.
4: So yeah, because I only have a limited range, because I only have a 250 watt, and it is class one, and it'll only go up to 20 miles an hour with the assist mode.
5: Right. Well, we've been talking about that a lot on the show, and I am 100% for e-bikes. I just think they get more people on bikes and get people biking more, and they rescue people like today.
4: It was, as I said, my pleasure. I would do it again in a heartbeat.
5: Well, not only did you rescue me on the bike, you then are driving me another 30 or 40 miles out of your way.
4: Probably about 60.
5: To get me in a situation where I can go meet my friend on schedule. And so I can't thank you enough. And bike people really are the best people.
4: Yeah, it's no problem. I pick people up off of the Pacific Crest Trail as well.
5: Yeah, hikers. Yeah.
4: Yep, done that several times.
5: Well, Sherry, thank you very much.
4: You're very welcome.
5: Props to Sherry and Cindy, who really got me out of a bind today.
6: Wow,
5: saved my
6: life. Like you had no other way, right?
5: Right. Yeah. But one of the interesting thing is, and you know what Sherry said? I said, you know, can I buy your gas, blah, blah, blah. She said, just pay it forward. And I think that that's a really good lesson that I hear.
6: Yeah. I mean, that's kind of what you expect to hear on these things, it seems
5: right.
6: Like, of my impression, not having done it.
5: Right.
6: To meet these people who do these things.
5: Yeah. Oh, you know, on that note, I got to tell you, I met this other guy, Henry, when I was just leaving a town on this great little trail, and he was stopping to help a woman who had fallen. So let me play that really quick.
6: Yeah.
7: So I left Eureka, California this morning, and I found a trail, really beautiful, right along the coast. It's overcast and kind of cloudy today. And I came across a Good Samaritan who was helping a woman who had fallen down in the street. She was in the middle of nowhere. And Henry had stopped his bike ride to help her out. When the ambulance came to pick her up and take her away, Henry rode with me a little ways on this trail, and he's an energy expert. Henry, welcome to Bike Talk, and tell me a little bit about what you're doing making sustainable energy in Eureka, California.
8: Well, we're doing energy efficiency projects for residential homes throughout the county, mostly hard-to-reach places. And we're going to be doing some heat pump water heater installations.
5: Yeah, explain what that is, because you told me, and that just sounds fascinating.
8: It's some space-age technology. Essentially, it's like a reverse air conditioner is the way I explain it. And it'll take latent heat from the outside, no matter how cold it is out there, and it'll heat your water tank. And
5: even in the wintertime?
8: Even in the wintertime, with, you know, some exceptions. If it gets below freezing, you have some issues. But it'll heat your water tank to, you know, as hot as you want it to get. And it's about as twice as efficient as a normal gas heater.
5: Wow, that's great. And also, I might add that you just got a bike.
8: I just got a bike 2 weeks ago, yeah. I'm celebrating bike month out here and gaining some points for a little contest we got at work.
5: Which is what, riding to work every day or something?
8: Yeah, joy rides too. And, you know, that's why I'm out here today on a Friday, actually. This is my
5: Are you skipping school here? What's going on?
8: No, I just got a new gig. It's a four-day work week, which I'm pretty stoked on.
5: Perfect. Well, Henry, thanks a lot. And thanks for the tour of this bike trail. It was really amazing after being on the 101 for a little bit yesterday. It was just so nice to be away from all the cars. And it's just a beautiful overcast area. You said this is a spit right here. That's like a little island.
8: Yeah, this is where the Mad River meets the Pacific Ocean. There's like a little sandbar out there. It's too bad it's overcast today because there's some really awesome views up ahead.
5: Right. Well, thanks, Henry.
8: Thanks, Taylor. It's super awesome to meet you out here.
5: So bikers are good people, Nick.
6: As we know.
5: Yeah.
6: Let's do Stacy's news.
5: Beautiful.
9: I'm Stacy with this week's news. From the League of American Bicyclists, the House Transportation and Infrastructure Committee released its proposed legislative language for the next five-year Surface Transportation Reauthorization Bill, our first look at how Congress is approaching transportation issues. There's some good news, some bad news, and some ugly. Among the good, Safe Streets and Roads for All is preserved in this reauthorization draft, and the bill includes language moving bicyclist automated emergency braking closer to being required in new cars. But there are bad and ugly items, like the repeal of the Active Transportation Infrastructure Investment Program. You can find an excellent summary analysis at bikeleague.org. From MassBike, Massachusetts Governor Healey has filed an act to enhance the safe use of micromobility devices to tackle the confusion we're seeing related to scooters, e-bikes, mopeds, and the various personal mobility devices that vary in speeds from skateboard to e-bikes to electric motorcycles. You can read more about it on MassBike's website, and we'll be sure to cover how this progresses through the legislative process. In San Jose, California, they're looking at how to regulate food delivery robots that could operate in city bike lanes. The city's Bicycle and Pedestrian Advisory Committee discussed the idea last Monday. There is no permit for the robot delivery yet in San Jose. Some cyclists are concerned while others don't mind and are looking for the details on how this would be implemented. And from LAist, Los Angeles won more than $100 million from the state of California in 2022 and 2023 to improve crosswalks, bike infrastructure, and general mobility in historically underinvested communities. But now city officials say they don't have enough people to implement the three projects in time. To retain the entirety of the grant funding, the city has requested a six-year time extension on state-mandated deadlines to complete pre-construction of the projects in Boyle Heights, Skid Row, and Wilmington. The city needs the California Transportation Commission to evaluate its request. If it doesn't grant the extension, the funding allocated for the initial phase of the three projects would lapse, and the city would have to find another source of funding to complete the work and progress to the next stage. Failure to meet the deadlines will have a significant impact on the city's ability to secure transportation funding from the state.
6: All right, now I have an interview with Dixon Galvez-Searle of the Southwest Collective in Chicago. And I talked to Dixon about this redesign that's going on of Archer Avenue in Brighton Park. Chicago.
5: Great.
10: Okay, we have Dixon Galvez-Searle from Chicago. Dixon, I was told that you're the person to talk to about Archer Avenue. Can you tell me what's been going on and what's happening now?
11: So Archer Avenue, for people who aren't familiar with it, is a major arterial road on the southwest side of the city of Chicago. And because of the like industrial layout of a lot of the southwest side, it really is the only street that goes through and connects a lot of neighborhoods on the southwest side. It also has been treated like a highway by a lot of folks. And so you've seen a lot of speeding. You've seen a lot of people come off of I-55, which is the nearest highway, to use Archer Avenue as a shortcut to get to the suburbs or places further on the southwest side. You've seen a lot of dangerous driving behavior. And as a result, of course, you've seen a lot of crashes, injuries, fatalities for everybody, especially people on foot or people who are biking or riding scooters, but also for people who are driving. So Archer's been, a dangerous spot in the city. And a few years ago, when we were in the middle of the COVID spike in crashes that, really happened everywhere in the city, the Chicago Department of Transportation identified that there was an especially high spike in Brighton Park, which is one of the neighborhoods along Archer. And they put together a plan to try to reduce that and hopefully reduce that significantly. And so what's happening now is there's been a pretty significant redesign of Archer in Brighton Park. The addition of protected bike lanes, pedestrian islands, bus boarding stations to try to make it easier for people to cross the street, but also to use other modes of transportation in addition to driving and to make driving safer as well.
10: That sounds like everything's good.
11: It is a promising project, but there is some controversy around the project as well. And there's a whole bunch of reasons for that. I think the main thing is that the redesign of Archer in Brighton Park does involve a lane reduction. So Archer was two driving lanes in each direction, and it's been taken down to one in each direction. There's some caveats to that because there's also the inclusion of a bunch of dedicated left turn lanes that should ease traffic flow. And beforehand, Archer, it varied in width, especially at intersections. So you would get to a lot of intersections as a driver, and I've experienced this while driving, where the two driving lanes essentially did pinch down into one. And so you had people waiting behind parked cars at the right for the entire left traffic lane to clear out before they could come in. And so you saw a lot of side swipes happening in Brighton Park in particular before this project happened. But I think the lane reduction is something that some people have seen and reacted negatively to. I think another big thing is there are really no protected bike lanes to speak of on the southwest side. There are a fair number of protected bike lanes on the north side, northwest side, downtown. These are more affluent areas of Chicago. People are used to it and they understand what it means and what the benefits of a protected bike lane are in those areas. But when construction started in Brighton Park, I think a lot of people saw, oh no, they're going to reduce the amount of driving lanes. And so traffic is going to double. They're going to take parking away. Businesses are going to suffer. To that, I would say it's difficult for me to prejudge the project because we are still in the middle of construction. And that's another big reason why a lot of people are justifiably frustrated who live in the area. Construction started early November of last year. There is also concurrently a really extensive water and sewer main project that's happening in the middle of this stretch where the street is being redesigned. So the schedule will have Archer basically under construction for a year and a half. And we're seeing a lot of those aggravations related to that construction. Also, we're not seeing the finished product. At the end of this, Archer is scheduled to be totally repaved, repainted. And I think for a lot of people who are using the street right now, it registers as kind of a mess. So I can understand why people are frustrated, but my hope is that when it is finished, we'll see that there are significant benefits, first and foremost, for people's safety, but also that we have a more walkable, bikeable neighborhood in Brighton Park and on Archer in particular that encourages people to use alternate modes of transportation to get out of their cars for short trips, see more people on the street, just a better neighborhood vibe, better quality of life, all of that. But that is unfortunately a little ways away because we are still in the middle of construction.
10: We're hearing about bike lash everywhere, projects for safe streets go. I want to blame people for trying to dismantle these projects before they even get put in. And I guess our hope is that if we can just get it put in, people will see, like they have before so many times, almost every time, that all of their fears were not based on anything.
11: Yeah, I think the construction schedule in particular really does no favors to the city and to people who want to support the project and see it through to completion. There are going to be some people who think this is a bad idea and it never should have happened and are trying to reverse it. My hope is that, you know, if the project is successful, if we see fewer crashes, if we see fewer, you know, injuries and people being killed, the benefits of that will outweigh any perceived negatives. And that once construction is cleared up, we'll see the project for what it really was supposed to be. There are a lot of people who have spoken up in support of the project as well. I don't want to leave the impression that it's been universally negative, because there are a lot of people who have been going out for rides, have been rallying in front of the local alderwoman's office, where there have been like dueling rallies on a weekly basis for a number of months now, basically starting when construction started. And there are a ton of people who are supportive who have come out to those rallies, who've said, we need safe streets. And these are people who, you know, live in Brighton Park or live in neighborhoods who are immediately next door. I live in Archer Heights, which is right next door to Brighton Park. There are people who live in neighborhoods like Little Village and Gage Park, McKinley Park, that are coming out in addition to people in Brighton Park. That's another big part of this. You know, we see this as a project that can connect neighborhoods. I can just speak for myself personally. Like, it's so much easier for me to bike into Brighton Park now. And it's something I've been doing a lot more frequently. I would basically never bike on Archer prior to this. And if I wanted to go into Brighton Park, I could take a circuitous route of side streets. It's totally transformational in terms of experience for people biking. There's also a ton of people who use electric scooters, especially young people. And then, you know, there are people who are out walking and who need to be crossing the street. It's been a better experience for those folks as well. Connecting neighborhoods and making it easier to get into Brighton Park from surrounding neighborhoods, to go and visit friends and family, patronize businesses, all of that, and to make it easier for people in Brighton Park to connect with the neighborhoods next door to them, I think is really beneficial too.
10: I hope that the project is completed so that people can see the results. And keep up the good work. Dixon, you're with the Southwest Collective.
11: That's right.
10: And you all work on things like this?
11: Yeah. So, you know, our organization does a lot of things. Biking and transit advocacy is only one part, but that tends to be my focus. We've done bike rides around the Southwest side starting in 2020. We've done a whole bunch of them at this point. This month for Bike Month, we've been doing weekly rides on Archer along the parts of the protected bike lanes that have been completed. And that's been really great. We've done three of them so far. We have two more to go. We're meeting up every Saturday at McKinley Park and riding out at 10 a.m. They've been small rides. People come in, drop in. We've had new people every week. It's just a chance for people who might be like curious about what the lanes are like, the experience of riding in them. It's a good chance to come out and ride in a group. And so we've had a lot of people give very positive feedback about those rides, and we'll keep doing that. And we'll keep encouraging people to, you know, make use of the infrastructure that's been put in place and to hang tight for the project to be finished and hopefully reap some significant benefits for the area.
10: So if anybody's listening, you're in Chicago, or if you want to even just go into Chicago just to see Archer Avenues, what's already been put in, maybe hook up with Southwest Collective.
11: Yeah, we're on Instagram, Facebook, Blue Sky, and yeah, we're around. If you fly into Midway, we're very close to you. We do mutual aid events as well. You know, we've done tree planting. We've done a whole bunch of other things. But yeah, we do bike rides, and we'll keep doing them. It's a good experience for folks in and around the Southwest side of Chicago to come out, meet like-minded folks, have a good time with our neighbors, see each other face-to-face, which is something that we don't get as much of an opportunity to do as we have in the past, and build community together.
10: Well, thank you, Dixon Galvez-Searle with the Southwest Collective in Chicago, working on Archer Avenue.
11: Thanks a lot.
12: You know,
5: I love Chicago. Chicago is a bike town, I think, I hope.
6: It's getting to be more of a bike town.
5: That's a good thing.
6: Yeah.
5: Can I jump back in with one more story about a guy I met?
6: That's what we're here for.
5: I've been going north, and most people are going south along the coast. And I think south is the better route. North is, the wind is in your face a lot, even though today, when I was able to ride, it was not. But I met this guy, Jake, who's from L.A., which is where I'm from, and he was riding home to L.A., and he just had such a great spirit. And we were sitting around, we made a campfire, and we're just sitting around a campfire talking. And that was one of the fun things about being in the hiker and biker spots in these state and national parks.
6: So this is Jake?
5: Mm-hmm.
7: So I am heading north. I'm in the Burlington campground, and I run into Jake, who's heading south, also in the Burlington campground, and he's from Los Angeles, and we hit it off right away. Jake, tell me what you're doing, where you're going from, where to where, and how your trip has been.
12: I started in Vancouver, BC.
7: Did you train up there?
12: I flew out to Seattle to see some friends, and I took a really great train that goes from Seattle to the train station in Vancouver.
7: Okay.
12: Went north and did a little loop around the Strait of Georgia, and then have been coming south the whole way from Vancouver Island.
7: And how many days are you in now?
12: I kind of lost track, but I think it's like around 25.
7: Yeah.
12: And yeah, I mean, I love it. I really wake up every day. And
7: well, you were saying, you know, I hate to say this, but we recorded stuff earlier. And I completely did not hit record. But you were saying earlier that you get up in the morning after 25 days on the road and you still feel...
12: I really do. I swear to God, I feel very excited and lucky every day I wake up. And like, you go through the tedious stuff and the chores and the things, and you pack up, and the second everything's on the bike and you're like actually riding, it's like, this is so awesome. Yeah, I'm so grateful.
7: It's unique. I mean, I ride in Los Angeles all the time, and I like riding from point A to point B, as opposed to just going out and doing a loop or something like that. And this is the ultimate point A to point B, you know?
12: I completely agree. And I was just thinking about that, because I've done a bit of hiking too, and it's like, you know, you talk to other people who do it, and there's like a real affinity for the idea of like, I wake up here, and then I go to bed someplace, and I'm not, like, the moment I'm moving away, like, I will not be back here again.
7: Yeah. You know, this campground that we're in tonight is a little busy.
12: Yeah.
7: And the other ones I've been in so far on my trip have been empty.
12: Mm.
7: What have the campgrounds and the roads and the traffic been like for you?
12: So I'll say, because I started, I guess, the very end, last week of April, BC was pretty quiet. I know that it gets quite popular where I was staying around the summer. And so it was kind of nice. Like, it was nice to kind of start and get my legs, like, in a sort of not social setting. And then coming into Oregon, it kind of became a lot more social, because it's like there's a huge culture of cycling.
7: Right.
12: There are these hiker-biker sites. And there's a lot of people out camping, like, already in the season. So it was a lot more talking to people.
7: Jake. Thanks, man.
12: Yeah.
7: I would recommend going south. I think you are doing the right thing.
12: I think
7: because
12: you should talk
7: I have
12: about the headwind.
7: Well, the headwinds of going north have been really tough. Really tough. And I knew that going north was going to be tougher.
12: Yeah.
7: But that's sort of what I set up for myself. I was going from this point A, my daughter's, to point B, my dad. And I chose this route, and I knew it was going to be tough, but it was harder than I thought. How many miles are you getting a day?
12: In the beginning, it was a lot less. These days, I try to ride between like 50 and 60. I've done a couple 70-mile days.
7: Yeah.
12: That's pushing it. 50 is great. It gives you enough time to like be moving and do like two side missions if you want to go check stuff out or add on an extra thing. And but I will say, actually, and I wonder if you notice this as you get down your trip. I wish I had something more profound to say after all this time on the road. But the thing that I really come back to is I'm so excited that I get to be outside like 15 hours a day.
7: Yeah.
12: I wake up and you're biking, or you're on a mission, or you have to get food, or you're trying to do this, or you talk to a stranger and they tell you to go check this out, and then you're racing the light, even though the sun sets at 8:30.
7: I know,
12: And then you get in bed and it's like, wow, 15 hours have gone by. Yeah.
7: It's really great. That's one of the things I was worried about being outdoors, you know, 15, 16 hours a day. And then those other 8 or whatever, being in a small little tent.
12: Yep.
7: It's really great to run into you. You've got a great spirit. Hopefully we will see each other in Los Angeles.
12: I would love that.
7: Riding around one time. And Jake, really good to meet you.
12: Yeah, nice to meet you too. Shout out to KPFK. Shout out to Bike Talk.
6: So you're meeting people. It's amazing how that happens.
5: And if we have time at the end of the show, because I know you got something up next about San Francisco.
6: Yeah. You got another one.
5: Yeah.
6: We'll play that. But right now, there's a panel we did of bike advocates in San Francisco. It's with Robin Pam, co-founder of KidSafe SF, now with Streets for All San Francisco. They're expanding Streets for All.
5: Right.
6: And we've talked about
5: Remember, we had Robin on when she first joined Streets for All.
6: Also before that, when she was doing Slow Streets.
5: Right.
6: And she is with Claire Amable, the San Francisco Bike Coalition Director of Advocacy, and Brett Thurber, owner of New Wheel, which is an electric bike retailer.
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14: Welcome to Electronic Intifada Radio. I'm Nora Barrows-Friedman. On this episode, will justice catch up with Israel? Researcher, analyst, and commentator Muin Rabbani talks about the political nature of the Palestinian liberation struggle and the role international legal institutions can play within it.
15: We must recognize that the Palestinian struggle for freedom and liberation is a fundamentally political struggle. It's not a legal case that's going to be adjudicated by a judge or a court of law. But if you see them as dynamics that can contribute to the political struggle, they can in fact be quite useful.
14: Rokaya Shamsidine reports from southern Lebanon.
16: In less than 24 hours, Israeli forces conducted over 180 airstrikes against more than 60 villages and towns in South Lebanon and the Bekaa Valley, signaling a drastic expansion of its attacks.
14: And on the resistance report, John Elmer brings us the latest Israeli ceasefire violation.
17: Israel assassinated Mohammed Oda, a longtime military intelligence chief and presumed chief of staff, two chiefs of staff in a two-week period Israel has assassinated outside of a war.
14: This is Electronic Intifada Radio. I'm Nora Barrows-Friedman. This episode highlights the news, interviews, and reports from our live stream broadcast on May 28th, 2026. Later in the show, researcher, analyst, and commentator Moin Rabbani joins us to talk about the International Criminal Court, the pursuit of justice for victims of the genocide, and the broader challenges faced by the Palestinian national movement. But first, inside Palestine or out, refugees describe constant fear and steadfast determination. We've published many features in the last week, but today we're highlighting Endless Displacement, Endless Nakba by Malak Hejazi, writing from Gaza. Hejazi profiles Palestinian refugees, a woman in Gaza, a woman in the West Bank, and a woman in Lebanon, all three of them struggling to return home to historic Palestine. In Lebanon, Lilian Samraoui, a journalist who reports on Palestinian refugee camp life in Lebanon, tells us about her roots in Al-Kabri, a village in northern Palestine near Aqqa. Lilian was born in a refugee camp in Beirut, growing up in Burj al-Barajne, where the streets are narrow and infrastructure is hazardous, Hejazi writes. Quote, her family's story of dispossession and dislocation has been passed down through the generations, how they left, how they lived in tents, and how their land was stolen from them. She has never seen it. She wouldn't be allowed. In Gaza, 84-year-old Nakba survivor Jamila Abu al-Kumsan tells Hejazi that she still remembers being lifted onto a mule when she was five. They came quickly, she told the Electronic Intifada. There was shooting and killing. People were afraid, The village emptied. We left with a pot and some clothes. That was all. She and two of her brothers were too young to walk. Their parents followed on foot. They left their village of Dersuned behind, which she remembers as full of orchards and vineyards. Beautiful. The village, just north of the current boundary of the Gaza Strip, has a recorded history that dates back to the late 16th century, when its 66 inhabitants paid taxes on a number of crops. Dersuned was known for its wells and fields of oranges, okra, and sugarcane. One of Jamila's older brothers, Tawfiq, would wake before dawn, load the harvest onto a mule, and take it from the village to Gaza's markets. In October 1948, Israeli forces bombed the village and took control of the area. By the end of that month, or in early November, all residents had been forcibly displaced. Jamila has never returned. The Nakba, Arabic for catastrophe, happened over 1947 and 1948, when around two-thirds of the Palestinian population at the time were displaced from their homes, lands, and country, 750,000 of them winding up as UN-registered refugees. It is commemorated on May 15th every year and is often understood as a single exceptional moment in history. It has not been. The United Nations describes what followed as an ongoing process of dispossession and displacement through settlements, evictions, land confiscation, and home demolitions, one that continues to the present day. Jamila's family first settled in Beit Lahia in the northern Gaza Strip with relatives. She later moved to Nuseirat, where she lived with her brother's family while her parents remained behind in Beit Lahia. She remembers living in a tent in a camp where shelters were numbered and families were assigned plots. It was like now, she told the Electronic Intifada from her son Mohammed's apartment in the Al Nasser neighborhood of Gaza City, where she currently lives. Her body, she said, could no longer bear the strain of having to live in a tent. When the Israeli bombing reached Sheikh Radwan in October 2023, buildings began collapsing on residents. She called her son Allah, a doctor at Al-Quds Hospital, Jamila told the Electronic Intifada, and told him she was scared. He urged her to come to the hospital, even though it was already full of displaced families. She left with her daughter, Nahed, 43, who is unmarried and lives with her, taking nothing, not even a change of clothes. When the Israeli military issued evacuation threats against the hospital and struck areas around it, Jamila and her daughter moved south to Al-Qarara, a small town just north of Khan Yunis. After about a month, however, that area also came under attack. They were trying to drive us out, she said. What followed was a series of short-term moves as they got pushed around Gaza, trying to stay ahead of Israel's outsized violence. They lived with relatives, then in a single room with acquaintances for nearly 2 months, then in a rented apartment in central Gaza. When Jamila returned to Gaza City in January 2025, her home was gone. I lost my mind, she said. 75 years after her first displacement, she had been displaced again, just like the first time, and endured another series of displacements. She now lives in a rented apartment with her son Mohammed and his family of seven in the Al Nasser neighborhood of Gaza City. She says she feels trapped inside, as the apartment is on the fifth floor and she is unable to go up and down the stairs. But she added, it is still better than living in a tent. This is a major Nakba, she said. No home, no belongings, no place to sit. We are lost. Our lives are gone. She tells her grandchildren that what they are living through is worse than the first Nakba. She was five when she was first lifted onto that mule. She is still being displaced. Those are excerpts from Endless Displacement, Endless Nakba by Malak Hijazi, writing from Gaza on electronicintifada.net. Now we go to South Lebanon, where researcher and journalist Rokaya Shamsuddin filed this report.
18: This is Rokaya Shamsuddin reporting for the Electronic Intifada. Israel has launched a massive coordinated aerial assault across southern Lebanon and the Baqa Valley in recent days, striking dozens of towns and villages in relentless waves with no end in sight. The latest escalation features an intense campaign of bombardment alongside sweeping force displacement orders targeting the historic coastal city of Sur, its surrounding neighborhoods, and adjacent Palestinian refugee camps. In less than 24 hours, Israeli forces conducted over 180 airstrikes against more than 60 villages and towns in South Lebanon and the Bekaa Valley, signaling a drastic expansion of its attacks. The human toll of this relentless bombing campaign continues to mount rapidly, with over 3,000 victims of Israelis' aggression since the 2nd of March, and at least 30 people killed, many of them women and children, across the southern region and Bekaa.

0: deaths and most intense periods of bombardment in recent weeks have triggered a fresh wave of displacement among residents who have already survived months of Israeli attacks. For the people of Sur and the neighboring Palestinian refugee camps, who share a long, interconnected history of resisting Israeli occupation, this latest offensive is viewed not as an isolated act of Israeli aggression, but as a continuation of a collective struggle for liberation and survival against a U.S.-backed colonial campaign designed to strip them of their connection to the land of South Lebanon. With the Israeli military suffering mounting casualties on the border, many suspect that Israel may soon expand its campaign of terror to Beirut. On the ground in South Lebanon, invading forces are being repeatedly bogged down in fierce, close-contact battles with resistance fighters and targeted by devastating Hezbollah FPV drones. Unable to deliver on its political promises to safely return northern settlers or crush the resistance, the Israeli command appears increasingly likely to resort to punitive, large-scale bombings of the capital to mask its operational failures and lack of strategic progress.
1: That was researcher, journalist, and Electronic Intifada contributor Rokhaya Shamsuddin. Coming up, researcher, analyst, and commentator Moin Rabbani talks about the limits of international law when it comes to the Palestinian struggle for liberation. But before we get to that, last week on the Resistance Report, the Electronic Intifada's John Elmer told us about the assassination of the Qassam Brigade's leader Izzedine al-Haddad in Gaza City. Mohammed Oda, their long-standing head of intelligence, was then chosen as their new commander. He has since been assassinated.
2: This is the Resistance Report on day 965 of Israel's genocide in Gaza, where on Tuesday night, Israel assassinated Mohammed Oda, who is a longtime military intelligence chief and presumed chief of staff. He became the chief of staff after the assassination of Izzedine al-Haddad, who I reported on last week. Two chiefs of staff in a two-week period Israel has assassinated outside of a war and in a ceasefire period, massacring them with their families and killing their neighbors. Oda is from the Jabalia refugee camp. He was part of Qassam's founding generation. He was a member of Yahya Sinwar's Majd counterintelligence unit that sought to root out collaborators and Israeli agents in Gaza in the years before the Qassam brigades were formally announced from their emergence. In earlier years, he was a battalion commander in Jabalia, but he has a long intelligence history, military intelligence history, and was a critical builder in the Qassam brigades, encompassing the indigenous weapons development program that, of course, was on display for the 2.5 years of resistance in Gaza. But he has been key in that weapons program and the development of the structure of the military force of the Qassam Brigade, something that he carried on till his final days when he reorganized Qassam in the north of Gaza and took over as the Northern Division commander at that time after Izzedine Haddad became chief of staff. And Haddad himself had replaced Mohammed Sinwar, who was the chief of staff for a year before he was assassinated around this time last year. And Mohammed al-Daif, who was the chief of staff from 2002 to his assassination in 2024 in Khan Yunis. So 22 years of leadership from Mohammed al-Daif. Real inner circle of the October 7th operation in Oda was a key part of that group, that small group that dismantled the Gaza division and really shattered the myth of their intelligence and the myth of their capacity. And it's the military intelligence that was run by Mohammed Oda that did that, that had that impeccable and voluminous intelligence on each Israeli position, on the movements of troops that they had watched for years in the Gaza envelope, in the Gaza division's movements, were all what was dismantled on October 7th in literally minutes, because of the preparation that Mohammed Oda was overseeing. He also oversaw the critical counterintelligence raid that was foiled by the Israelis in 2018 in Khan Yunis, where they attempted to plant listening devices to try to get into the closed phone line in the tunnels. That operation was foiled, and he was a key role in that as well. Qassam said that he is our distinguished commander, and he left his mark in various fields of

0: jihad and resistance from the battlefield to military manufacturing workshops, passing through the command of the Northern Brigade and the command of the Weapons and Combat Services Wing. Then he, for a long time, with the Military Intelligence Wing, Qassam said. What a great journey he was on, rich chapters which will remain a beacon for generations. The ferocity of the battle and the intensity of the assault from which our people and resistance are being subjected to, and the Zionist rampage and savagery, are certainly the final chapters of the occupation. So that is a report from Gaza. And this has been the Resistance Report for day 965 of Israel's genocide in Gaza.
1: That was the Electronic Intifada's John Elmer. You're listening to Electronic Intifada Radio with me, Nora Barrows-Friedman. In Gaza, music teacher Ahmed Muin Abu Amsha introduced us to his new student, six-year-old Hala. He says, quote, "When she sings, you can hear innocence, softness, and the beautiful spirit of a child in every note. I was truly happy when I heard her voice for the first time. So we sang together, and I decided the world deserves to hear her too. In the middle of everything happening around us, children in Gaza still carry music inside their hearts."
2: Once again, this is Hala. Hala, she's 6 years old. Zitta. So she is the sister of Bayan.
3: Hi,
2: so she has a beautiful voice. So I'm gonna let you hear her voice.

0: صحاك الشوق من يومك وبعدك تركتي نومك
1: That was six-year-old Hala with music teacher Ahmed Muin Abu Amsha in Gaza. We now turn our attention to the International Criminal Court and the pursuit of justice for victims of the genocide. The Electronic Intifada's executive director, Ali Abu Nima, sets the stage for our next guest.
2: Earlier this month, the Israeli newspaper Haaretz reported that prosecutors at the International Criminal Court in The Hague are asking judges to approve arrest warrants for the ultra-far-right Israeli ministers Bezalel Smotrich and Itamar Ben-Gvir, along with another official and two Israeli military officers. So far, there has been no confirmation from the prosecutors. Since the start of Israel's genocide in Gaza in October 2023, the ICC has publicly confirmed arrest warrants for only two Israelis, Prime Minister Benjamin Netanyahu and former Defense Minister Yoav Gallant. But the court's procedures also allow arrest warrants to be issued under seal, so it remains possible that additional warrants exist but have not yet been made public. Joining us now to discuss these and other developments related to Palestine is Mu'in Rabbani. He is a non-resident senior fellow at the Middle East Council on Global Affairs, a researcher, analyst, and commentator specializing in Palestinian affairs in the region more broadly, and he's co-editor of Jadalia. Mu'in is also the author of the forthcoming book, Gaza Apocalypse. Welcome, Mu'in.
3: Thank you very much, Ali and Noura. It's great to be with you.
4: Good to see you.
2: Thanks so much, Mu'in. The ICC Chief Prosecutor Karim Khan has been on extended leave for the last year following allegations of sexual misconduct. Khan consistently denied wrongdoing, and he's reportedly been completely exonerated. According to media reports, he could return to his duties very soon. Many people see the accusations against him as politically motivated. But after news broke that he had reportedly been cleared, you wrote the following. You said, "Now that Karim Khan has apparently been cleared of criminal conduct, he should do the honorable thing, resign, and make room for a prosecutor genuinely committed to the job, one who will pursue war criminals rather than appease the powerful. Khan has apparently not committed a criminal offense, and it is clear Israel played a central role in this scandal. Nevertheless, he has brought his office into disrepute and should go." Mu'in, why do you come to that conclusion? After all, isn't Karim Khan the first and only prosecutor in the court's history to bring indictments against Israelis for crimes against Palestinians? And if the reports of the new arrest warrants are true, isn't that a result of the process he started?
3: It's a very good question, and allow me to respond by providing a bit of background. When the former prosecutor of the International Criminal Court, Fatou Bensouda, was in the process of leaving and the new prosecutor had to be elected, because a prosecutor is elected by a vote of what is known as the Assembly of State Parties, basically states that have ratified the Rome Statute and are members of the International Criminal Court, there were several candidates. Khan's main rival was, I believe, from Ireland or New Zealand, an individual known for their commitment to the court and to the work of the court. Khan, who is a British barrister, his candidacy was very strongly supported, not only by the British government, he was, after all, one of their citizens, but particularly by two members who are not members of the International Criminal Court, but who consider it their business to elect the next prosecutor. And I'm speaking, of course, about the United States and Israel. And they left no stone unturned to ensure that Khan would be elected. They succeeded. And in his first briefing to the United Nations Security Council, he reports every 6 months, I believe, to the Security Council about ongoing cases before the ICC that have been referred to him by the council. He made a rather remarkable statement. And here, let me just back up. There are three ways in which a case can be taken up by the ICC prosecutor. The first is referral by the Security Council, which in the case of Palestine, of course, would never happen because of the U.S. veto. The second is at the request of a state that is a member of the ICC. And the third is that the prosecutor can himself initiate a case by seeking permission from a panel of ICC judges to pursue a case. And two cases in particular, what is known as a situation in Palestine, which is what we're discussing now, and another one known as a situation in Afghanistan, are both cases that were not initiated as a result of a Security Council referral. Now, this is important because in his first briefing of the Security Council, it was a briefing about a case in Libya, Khan went out of his way to inform the Security Council that henceforth he would be prioritizing only those cases that had been referred to his office by the Security Council. Now, one doesn't have to read particularly carefully between the lines to understand that Khan was providing assurances to Washington in particular that they no longer needed to worry about progress in the case concerning Afghanistan and crimes committed by U.S. forces in that country, and particularly about the ongoing investigation into Israeli crimes in Palestine. That was his position until February 22, when Russia invaded Ukraine. Russia is also not a member of the International Criminal Court, nor for that matter is Ukraine. And the Security Council certainly did not refer that question to his office because Russia would have vetoed it. Nevertheless, at a speed considerably faster than either the speed of lightning or the speed of light, Karim Khan set up a massive investigation in Ukraine. He set up a whole team in Ukraine consisting of, I think, some 40 investigators. And within the space of a year, had indicted the head of state of Russia and another Russian official. So it took him less than a year to indict the head of state of a permanent member of the Security Council. And he was, of course, basking in the glory of doing the West's bidding. Then something very inconvenient for him happened, namely October 7th and the subsequent Gaza genocide. And if you remember, you know, when he first started issuing statements about this, and he traveled, I think, at one point to Sinai and to Rafah, and then visited Israel, essentially at the invitation of the Israeli government, and made statements that were so outrageous that Palestinian human rights organizations refused to even meet with him when he tried to meet with them in Ramallah. What happened is that Israel forced his hand. The genocide was so public, so visible, so brazen. Israeli soldiers and commanders and leaders were bragging about their genocidal conduct 24/7. His office was being inundated with requests and demands for action, particularly by a number of ICC members from the Global South. And I think what ultimately tilted the balance was that his peers, reputable members of the British legal establishment, also began knocking on his door and saying, well, don't you need to do something? And it was in May, I believe, of 2024, that he issued those indictments. And if you recall, the way it works is the prosecutor himself doesn't indict people. He sends a request to a panel of three judges recommending an arrest warrant for a particular individual. They review and study it, and then they either approve or reject the request. And Khan, of course, went out of his way to seek the arrest warrants for two Israeli and three Palestinian leaders, lest he be misunderstood. And he also, surprisingly, went very public about what he was doing, which immediately gave Israel an opportunity to, along with the United States, then still under the Biden administration, to launch an extensive campaign against him, against the ICC, and all the rest of it. So that's kind of the background. Khan acted because his previous conduct and Israeli conduct tied his hands and left him with no choice. I remain convinced that left to his own devices, nothing would have happened because, you know, the investigation into Palestine was lagging very far behind that into Russian conduct in Ukraine, even though it was years older. Then we get this sexual misconduct scandal, which is indisputably the result of Israeli machinations, regardless of what actually did and didn't happen. Khan was investigated by an organization known as OIOS, which is essentially the UN's investigative service, and it cleared him of criminal conduct. In other words, he did not commit a criminal offense in these relationships that he purportedly had. In any other investigation, being cleared of criminal conduct is kind of the end of the story because that's the only issue that concerns the investigators. In this one, very surprisingly, the Assembly of State Parties, essentially the most prominent Western states that are ICC members, took a decision to continue the investigation into Khan, already knowing that he could not be charged with any criminal conduct, but seeking to determine whether he had brought his office into disrepute through these relationships or, you know, other conduct unbecoming. And that's, I think, quite clearly, again, payback for this investigation into Palestine. Now, we do have these reports of additional warrants, and Ali, as you mentioned, the prosecutor can also seek warrants under seal so that the person involved is unaware of any potential arrest warrant. But in this case, and given how heavily monitored and infiltrated the ICC is, I've absolutely no doubt that if there is an arrest warrant under seal, you and I would be the second to know about it. And he has dragged his feet. He, in my view, has refused to energetically pursue his mandate for transparently political reasons. And I think it would be best that he be replaced by someone who will pursue justice, who will seek to implement the mandate of the Office of the Prosecutor of the International Criminal Court without fear or favor and stop playing politics.
2: But given how he got there, which is that he was selected or elected precisely because that's what they wanted him to do. And as you say, he only issued the indictments against Netanyahu and Yoav Gallant really kicking and screaming because he would have had no credibility left if he... You know, fair enough. But given the reality, if he were to resign tomorrow, what gives you any confidence that he would be replaced by someone any more willing or any more aggressive in pursuing that mandate?
3: Well, of course, there is absolutely no assurance that Khan's successor, were he to depart tomorrow, would be more energetic than he has been. My argument is that he really has compromised his office by refusing to do what's right. You know, he's issued only two indictments of Israel in the course of now almost 3 years of genocide and has made sure to balance that by issuing more indictments against Palestinians. You can potentially cut Khan some slack for not issuing any indictments relating to the crime of genocide on the grounds that this is a question being adjudicated by the International Court of Justice, and it will be much easier for him to do so if and when the ICJ determines that this is a case of genocide. But even then, you know, the ICJ does not deal with individual criminal responsibility. Only the ICC does. And it does have plausible grounds to seek arrest warrants of a whole range of Israeli leaders and commanders for the crime of genocide. And I'm sure that if he were to do so, it would constrain the conduct of these leaders and commanders. And it would I think, be greatly beneficial. Now, just to get back to your question, of course, we don't know who the next prosecutor is going to be. And anyone who succeeds Khan is going to understand, you know, that they are in Israel's crosshairs as well. But that was already the case with Khan when he replaced Bensouda. But nevertheless, one would hope, particularly at a time when the institution itself is under comprehensive attack by the United States, by Israel, and by some European leaders, that a new prosecutor will be found who can rise to the occasion and will understand that ultimately there is absolutely nothing he can do, he or she can do, to appease the powerful, and therefore he might as well just do the job he was elected to do.
1: You mentioned Fatou Bensouda, who served as the ICC's chief prosecutor before Karim Khan. She recently told Al Jazeera about the persistent efforts, apparently by Israel, of course, to bribe, blackmail, and intimidate her into halting the court's Palestine investigation, including Israel apparently threatened her family. And you also wrote a recent analysis for the Middle East Council on Global Affairs titled The Palestinian National Movement and the Challenge of International Law. In that, you acknowledge that Israel and its Western backers have waged a systematic campaign to undermine the international institutions where Palestinians have won a modicum of recognition of their rights.
3: The ICC being a perfect example.
1: Exactly. You talk about Donald Trump's effort to effectively replace the UN with his so-called Board of Peace. And in the same breath, you argue that Palestinians should continue to pursue their rights through these various international legal and diplomatic forums. Can you unpack that argument a little bit? What's the strategic value of these institutions for Palestinians? And what are their limits given, you know, either veto power or intimidation and threats against the prosecutors who could do so?
3: Yes, let me just first briefly address the issue of Fatou Bensouda. She was, interestingly enough, she spoke in The Hague, where she had been invited to give a talk by the Rights Forum. The Rights Forum is an organization in the Netherlands dedicated to addressing the question of Palestine on the basis of international law. And it was established by the former late Dutch Prime Minister, Dries Van Acht. And I had the honor to be a founding board member of that organization. And, you know, she's been out of office now for 4 or 5 years. There was a long article in The Guardian a year or so ago, which spoke about these Israeli practices of trying to intimidate ICC staff, bribe them, blackmail them, and so on. But this, to the best of my knowledge, is the first time that Bensouda has spoken out publicly and directly about this. And she speaks about people showing up at her house. Her security had taken a picture of the car's license plate. And when ICC security contacted the rental agency, it turned out that the two individuals who rented the vehicle had done so with Israeli passports. She talks about efforts at bribery, at blackmail, at intimidation, and so on. And as one individual told me, it seems there are things that she has thus far only said in private that she is now beginning to state in public. And there are other things that she has not yet said in private that can be expected to come out in the coming period as well. So that in and of itself is, I think, a very interesting development. Now, getting back to your question, the point I sought to make is that we must recognize that the Palestinian struggle for freedom and liberation is a fundamentally political struggle. It's not a legal case that's going to be adjudicated by a judge or a court of law. It is a fundamentally political struggle that is going to be resolved on the basis that any other political struggle is. And I think a problem that with some people's approach to issues of human rights and international law and so on is they see these human rights reports that can be outstanding but change absolutely nothing. They see these rulings by courts and international legal institutions and international organizations that basically confirm the justice of the Palestinian cause, but they change nothing. And they kind of throw up their hands and say, well, we should ignore this arena because international law and human rights have done nothing for us. Whereas a point I sought to make is if you look at it in that narrow sense, yes, you shouldn't waste your time. But if you see them as dynamics that can contribute to the political struggle, they can in fact be quite useful. And the best example I can think of is in this case is the ICJ genocide case, where, as you'll recall, the genocide, for all intents and purposes, commenced on the 7th of October, 2023. It was already obvious, certainly by the end of the month, what Israel was up to. And you had a lot of people who perhaps were not previously committed to taking a position on the Palestinian question, people who were very concerned about their careers, their whatever, who were looking on in horror, but were too terrified to say or do anything. South Africa brings its case to The Hague under the Genocide Convention. And in January of 2024, the court rules that Israel stands plausibly accused of genocide. And all of a sudden, the floodgates open, and it becomes perfectly legitimate and normal and acceptable to talk about genocide in the Israeli-Palestinian context, essentially no different than we would speak about it in any other context. And in this case, it's particularly relevant because for many people who perhaps are not very well versed in the history of this issue, they tend to look at Israel as first and foremost the international community's atonement for the history of persecution of the Jews in Europe and of the German Holocaust in particular. And Israel has, of course, very effectively used the Holocaust as a shield to deflect any criticism and accuse anyone who criticizes it of essentially trying to finish Hitler's job. Well, that shield is, because of this legal procedure, no longer available to Israel. And to a very large extent, we can now speak about Israel the same way we would speak about Myanmar or Rwanda or indeed any other state. And for those like you who are familiar with the relevant history, that is almost unthinkable political progress.
2: It is a remarkable change, but has come at an absolutely extraordinary price.
3: That's certainly true.
2: Yeah, we should have been able to speak about all of this many, many decades ago. In fact, we were, Palestinians were, and some people were, but as you say, it has taken this genocide to produce that response. Well, let's talk, Maureen, more broadly about the situation in Gaza and the region. It's almost 8 months since the start of the so-called ceasefire in Gaza. Nevertheless, Israel's genocide continues through direct bombardment on a daily basis, mass killing and the deliberate deprivation of food, medicine, shelter, and the basic means of life. At the same time, Nikolai Mladenov, the representative of Trump's so-called Board of Peace, is demanding the total disarmament of the Palestinian resistance as the price for Palestinians in Gaza even to receive food, medicine, and shelter in anything close to adequate quantities. Meanwhile, in the occupied West Bank, Israel is escalating settler terror and ethnic cleansing while the Palestinian Authority continues to collaborate with Israeli occupation forces. What can change this dynamic? Palestinians have tried everything: unarmed civil resistance, armed struggle, negotiations, and as we were just talking about, legal action. Nothing has appeased Israel or its American, European, and indeed Arab sponsors. Doesn't that demonstrate that Palestinians cannot be expected to confront alone a genocidal occupier whose weapons, financing, and political support are global? In other words, what I'm getting at is we often focus on our discussions on what strategies Palestinians should deploy. And what I'm putting to you is maybe that's the wrong question. Of course, Palestinians do need strategies and are engaging in strategies. But I'm putting it to you that there is no sort of silver bullet Palestinian strategy that by itself can change the power dynamic. So what are your reflections on that at this point after almost 3 years of genocide?
3: I do think that Palestinians on their own, without any regional or international or global support are essentially fighting a losing battle against an Israel that is unconditionally supported by the most powerful state in human history, namely the United States, and by the West, and particularly the Europeans more broadly. But it has also never been the case that the Palestinians have been confronting Israel on their own. I think the fundamental challenge for the Palestinians has been, and in fact remains, that Israel's sponsors and allies seem much more committed to Israel than are the allies of the Palestinians.
2: Does that surprise you? In other words, we always knew the West, the EU, the Americans are committed to Israel. Were you surprised after 3 years of genocide, the depth of that commitment? Did you think that they would reach a breaking point before now?
3: I have been surprised, particularly by the very slow pace of progress in parliamentary democracies that have coalition governments, where politics is much more susceptible to change than in a country with, for example, a presidential system like the US, or for all intents and purposes, a two-party system like Britain. Because in a parliamentary democracy with coalition governments, where a few seats can make all the difference in terms of who's in and who's out of power, I think public opinion is more able to influence decision-making. But having said that, we are also living in the plutocratic age, where politics is much less receptive to public opinion than it is to money, certainly compared to the late 20th century. So, you know, the pace of progress is agonizingly slow, but at the same time, we have to recognize the enormous progress that we've already made, and also to recognize that the progress we're making is becoming increasingly rapid, and that we therefore, by absolutely no means, should surrender or throw up our hands in despair, because I remain absolutely convinced that the progress we have made is not only irreversible, but also accelerating. Now, to get back to your question, Israel's allies have also always been much more committed to Israel than in the case of the Palestinians. So you go back to the Cold War, for example, you have this unconditional U.S. and European support for Israel. And then you look at the Soviet-Palestinian relationship, and it was always dependent on, for example, you know, not alienating Cairo, not alienating Damascus, using it as a bargaining chip with the United States for some other issue. And that has essentially continued. And that's going to continue. And we simply need to take that as a given, because the Palestinians, as important a factor in Middle East politics as they are not a sovereign and independent and powerful state, which is going to be taken into account the same way a country like Egypt or Saudi Arabia or Iran is. At the same time, I do think the Palestinians do have a fundamental responsibility and a fundamental priority to get their own house in order. If Palestinians cannot agree on a unified agenda, on a national agenda, a clear strategy, tactics, objectives, and present those to their regional and international allies and more broadly to the world of, this is what we want, and this is what we are seeking to achieve, and this is what we're asking you to support, as opposed to, you know, one Palestinian faction seeking the assistance of a regional state in its rivalry with another faction, we're never going to be able to reach our potential. I mean, I'll give a good example. The movement to boycott South Africa drew enormous additional power from being embraced and sponsored and led by the African National Congress. Compare that to the BDS movement in Palestine, which is to a significant extent being either undermined or ignored by the formal Palestinian leadership. And you immediately see the difference. So the point I'm seeking to make is that a unified Palestinian leadership that is credible, that is capable of mobilizing its own people, that is capable of putting forth a clear agenda, not only to its own people, but to its supporters and to those on the sideline, I think would enormously strengthen the Palestinian struggle at an absolutely critical and existential phase of its history.
2: I can't disagree with a word of that. Of course, it's also about defining the problem, because I don't see the issue as being Palestinians divided. You know, I don't think there is a significant Palestinian constituency that, for example, is opposed to BDS or to armed struggle. I think support for resistance is almost universal among Palestinians. They may differ about, you know, the timing and the methods and, you know, whether now is the time to engage in, you know, those are all legitimate questions, tactical questions. But I don't think there is a large constituency that agrees with the Palestinian Authority that armed resistance is criminal, or that, as Mahmoud Abbas says, security coordination with Israel is sacred. Yeah, to use his word, which is ongoing now, even though they blow hot air, they still collaborate with Israel. This is a minority of a minority among Palestinians who support that view. But this is not internal, because that leadership, that Quisling leadership, is imposed on the Palestinian people, is funded. And, you know, as we saw after the elections in 2006, we're going back two decades now, believe it or not, aid for the Palestinians under occupation, the ability to transfer money, all of those things was made dependent on the Quisling leadership remaining in place, as opposed to the leadership that Palestinians in the West Bank and Gaza had elected, which was, of course, led by Hamas. So my point is that the inability of Palestinians to present a unified front and strategy is also a symptom of the denial of self-determination and occupation and their subjection to settler colonization, apartheid, and now genocide. Palestinian leaders who are popular have for decade after decade after decade been routinely assassinated and murdered by Israel, something that continues while the colonial powers and later the Zionists impose a leadership on the Palestinians. So I'm just pointing out this conundrum that Palestinians are in.
3: Well, it is a conundrum, and I'm not going to take issue with anything you said about the current titular Palestinian leadership. But Palestinians may be experiencing these challenges in a particularly extreme form, but they are hardly the first to confront them, and others have managed to successfully overcome them. And I think part of the problem in the Palestinian political arena is that if you look at public opinion polling, the one constituency that has consistently been growing over the past few decades is none of the above, at the expense of all the established and new parties. And I think what is required, and here I'm not so much talking about, you know, Abbas and Fatah and Hamas and the rest of the alphabet soup, but Palestinians need to find a way to overcome these divisions, to shunt to the side those who are invested in perpetuating these divisions for personal or factional reasons at the expense of the national interest and the national struggle, and essentially to reinvent the Palestinian national movement as a unified national movement that welcomes all and that is capable of mobilizing all on the basis of credible leadership and a credible program. And that, I think, without taking issue with the points you raised, is something that is missing today and something that would, I believe, significantly enrich the Palestinian struggle.
1: I just think about all the, like Ali said, the potential leaders that could be the ones organizing a national political movement. Decades of assassinations of minor as well as major political leaders, or even hopefuls, people who could be the leaders of such a movement, are languishing and being tortured in prison, or have been assassinated, or have been driven into exile. without also an international legal or political or military mechanism to enforce international law and hold Israel to account and stop its genocidal machine in all forms. You know, a new PLO could be born tomorrow, but what's to stop Israel from assassinating everybody?
3: Well, of course, the crucial difference between international law and law as we know is that international law is not self-implementing. It's not as if someone is accused of war crimes and then, you know, the police go to their home, bring them to court, and when they're convicted, they're put in shackles and sent off to jail. You know, that's maybe the way it works for a criminal in a national legal system. But international law is ultimately a very political thing, and we need to recognize its fundamentally political character and deal with it on that basis. How does it contribute to the political struggle? How does it obstruct the political struggle? And ask those kinds of questions rather than looking at it as a kind of, you know, through, let's say, conventional legal analysis.
1: Yeah, I mean, without actual physical material enforcement, it's doubtful that just international legal mechanisms can be useful.
3: Yeah, and perhaps viewers who may belittle these war crimes indictments against Netanyahu and Gallant and now potentially against others on the grounds that they didn't change anything. Well, look at the political campaign effort that was invested to get us to this point. You can't sneeze at that. Those are major political achievements that have, I think, had a very positive impact on the struggle. I mean, look at, you know, Israel has suffered definitive, irreversible decline in its public image. There's no coming back from this. And it's not only because of its conduct. It's because of the political campaign to ensure that people are aware of its conduct. And one important difference between Israel and South Africa didn't give a damn what anyone thought about it. It didn't have to. It was a large, rich country with massive natural resources that the entire world wanted and needed. For Israel, public opinion is a strategic resource of the highest order. It no longer has that.
2: I often hear people sort of belittling the indictments at the ICC or saying, oh, the ICC is never going to do anything. We get that. We're not naive about that. But these are indicators of a change. And what is frustrating for all of us is the lag between, or the disconnect even, between the sea change in public opinion in the West. We often focus on the West, I think partly because we are in the West, but also because we understand that that's where Israel's support is rooted. Without the West, Israel would cease to exist. And, you know, you see change in public opinion across Europe, even in Germany, public opinion is not with Israel, but its government is fanatically pro-Israel and fanatically genocidal. In Spain, you see the government catching up with public opinion. Even in Italy, which has a very right-wing pro-Israel government, the government feels, if nothing else than for electoral reasons, a need to rhetorically pay lip service to Palestine.
3: Wants to stay in power.
2: Wants to stay in power. We know this is all sort of too little and coming way too late. But I think a point you make that is really worth holding on to, Maureen, is that to belittle those changes is to belittle the efforts that have been put into to bringing them about. Right. And I think it's important that we not do that. Well, thank you, Maureen. There's a lot more we wanted to talk to you about. We could go on a lot longer, but we've taken a lot of your time. You've been very generous with us, so we would like to have you back to continue the conversation. And just a reminder, of course, Maureen Drabbani, you are a non-resident senior fellow at the Middle East Council on Global Affairs. You are a highly informed analyst. I've been reading your work for more than 30 years. I was telling my colleagues since you were writing in Middle East International in the early 1990s, which in the pre-internet days was the best source of analysis on what was happening in the region, and that stays with me after all these years. And you are, of course, the author of the forthcoming book, Gaza Apocalypse. Perhaps when it's out, we'll have you come back and tell us about
3: it. Thank you. I look forward to it. I really enjoyed the conversation. Thanks to both of you.
2: Thank you so much, Moeen.
1: That was researcher, analyst, and commentator Moeen Rabbani. Thank you for tuning into Electronic Intifada Radio. I'm Nora Barrows-Friedman. 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
6: I regard myself as a soldier, though a soldier of peace.
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0: Nonviolence Radio, covering the beat of nonviolence worldwide from the Meta Center for Nonviolence in Petaluma, California. Greetings, everyone, and welcome to another episode of Nonviolence Radio. I'm your host, Stephanie Van Hook, and I'm here with my co-host and news anchor of the Nonviolence Report, Michael Negler, and we're from the Meta Center for Nonviolence. Well, it was Gandhi who said that ahimsa, or nonviolence, is a science. And this aspect of the science of nonviolence and the science of our brains and how they relate to peace building, nonviolence work, all of that is one of deep interest to us at the Meta Center and here on Nonviolence Radio. And so we had the opportunity to speak with neuroscientist Dr. Jill Bolte Taylor, and it was really a conversation about what it means to be human. So in 1996, she experienced a stroke, and as a neuroscientist, she witnessed what was taking place in her brain. And all through this process and her recovery from it, she was observing it. And when she emerged, she had a greater sense of a vision of peace for the world and insights to share with all of us about the brain and life and death and, again, what it means to be a human being. You might even have heard of her from her TED Talk, which was one of the first ones to ever go viral, called My Stroke of Insight. She also has a book by that name. Her latest book is called Whole Brain Living, The Anatomy of Choice and the Four Characters That Drive Our Life, which I highly recommend for anyone interested in understanding how to live a more peaceful life. And it draws from, again, that experience that she had after her stroke and recovery from it. And she repackages it in a way that helps us to have more control and understanding and even mastery over our own neural processes. And again, the characters, as she mentions, that drive our life. And she says, peace is only a thought away. So let's turn now to our interview with Dr. Jill Bolte Taylor.
1: I am Dr. Jill Bolte Taylor, and I'm the author of two books. One is My Stroke of Insight, A Brain Scientist's Personal Journey. And then a few years ago, I wrote Whole Brain Living, The Anatomy of Choice, and the Four Characters That Drive Our Life. And you may recognize me from my TED Talk. It was the first TED Talk to ever go viral back in 2008.
0: Cool. Thank you. One thing I want to share is Michael and I are both dedicated meditation practitioners, and we work in nonviolence. Our particular interest in meditation is the role of mysticism. And one special interest that we have in nonviolence is the science of nonviolence. So you sort of embody all of those sides for us and it makes me think, I don't know if you know of the medieval mystic Julian of Norwich.
1: I do not.
0: She was a nun, mystical experience of meeting and seeing Christ that she had sort of longed for her entire life and practice. And it happened to her when she was somewhat young, and then she did her first presentation of that material. And then years later, she did a second book. How did they describe it? Like,
2: she called it the showings.
0: Yeah, the shooings.
2: The shooings.
0: And then later she did another version of that book, the same story, but from a more distanced perspective. And now that she had gotten a little bit older, what she realized about that experience. Mm-hmm. And I feel like you're a bit of a
2: modern Julian.
0: Modern Julian of Norwich in this way, between your stroke of insight and Whole Brain Living.
2: Yeah, that was the 14th century we're talking about.
1: So exciting. That's so exciting. Well, you know, it takes a few hundred years for people to come back around again.
2: Yeah, I guess it does. Hopefully a little smarter than before.
1: Well, you know, that's the beauty of linearity of time, is that, you know, it continues and it just keeps marching on, and we either march with it, against it, or we ignore it, you know?
0: Well, what that brings up is our kind of evolutionary mandate as well, is that you describe the workings of the brain so beautifully, that our brain is evolving as we are alive, and that we're evolving towards some greater collective understanding of who we are. Can you speak to that?
1: Well, yeah. I mean, when you think about the brain as a collection of cells. And, you know, the difference between what's going on in the present moment consciousness has a value for what is happening in the present moment. It cares. So if I truly bring myself into the present moment, then my awareness and acknowledgement of what is now expands, and I expand because I'm a part of it and it's a part of me. And that's a completely different experience and value than if I care about the past and I care about what is right and wrong and what is good and bad and what is the structure that my left brain now is going to place on what it values, because it is measuring itself in relationship to a social norm. And as soon as I have to fit my energy of the present moment experience of what I always am here in the present, as soon as I have to fit myself into a social norm that says there is a right and a wrong and a good and bad, and comparison starts happening between me and that which is outside of me, I'm in a whole other world, which has a different definition of value. But I still exist then as this consciousness that is capable of all of it, both of these conditions. So how do I find my own peace? How do I find my own value? Anxiety doesn't happen in the present moment when I am accepting of all that is and what is, and I'm good with it. Anxiety happens in that knowledge of the past and that anticipation of what I need the future to look like. And oh my God, will I ever be able to construct myself in that definition in order for me to fit into a societal norm where I excel and I'm accepted and I'm loved based on the conditions of that external world. So as the evolution of our relationship with ourselves happens, which is really an acknowledgement and an embracing of these different parts of who we are, recognizing the value of all of them, and that in the big picture, because I am a part of the big picture and the big picture is a part of me, in that acceptance of what is, that's where I find peace. And if I can find my peace in the acceptance of what I am in relation to the presence of what I am in relationship to what is around me, and I feel that peace, then I bring my peace into the world instead of just experiencing that anxiety in comparison. Who knew we were going to have such a wonderful conversation this morning? I'm so glad we're doing this. Because I don't get to talk about this at this level. You know,
2: we're loving it too. You talk away.
1: Yeah, no, it's beautiful.

0: I was thinking about the definition of Maya, of the, is it Sanskrit term Maya?
1: Yeah.
0: Maya is considered ignorance or, you know, everything that's false appearance. But it also means that which can be measured.
1: Yeah, the root meaning of Maya is a, the root ma means to measure. So when you impose measurement on something, including, I would think, especially the measurement of time, past, present, and future, it is already a big step away from its actual real self.
2: Exactly. Yeah, I agree completely. Yeah. You know, because in measurement comes that definition of that left brain that says, we're going to say this is right and this is wrong, right? This is good and this is bad. Here's the definition. And now, which are based on it, whatever it is, the big pictures, the right, wrong, good, bad of societal norm, well, you know, that's very naive if it is constricted away from the context of the present moment, because the present moment changes. So, you know, a simple example is the left brain comes in and says, it is wrong to kill, right? It is wrong to murder. Well, yes, under the circumstances, the rigid circumstances of that, that is true. But then all of a sudden, we're at war. And because we're at war, now we have expanded into the conditions of the present moment, but we are at war. And so now to kill becomes a standard accepted value. And so once we end up now with the soldier who believes that it is wrong to kill, and we take them and we put them in a war

0: little children to bed again. And in the meantime, you've not resolved all of this confusion and really violence on your own being. And we've not prepared you now to go home and be peaceful again. So there's this naivety in where we are as a society sets us up for incredible intra within me conflict, and then conflict with my society, as well as conflict just within the different pieces of who I am.
1: It's always bothered me that we kind of sanitize that whole experience by giving it a technical term. They say, oh, that's moral injury. Yeah, so we know about that.
0: Oh, interesting. Moral injury. I like that. Yeah, I'm not familiar with that
1: Yeah.
0: term.
1: Yeah, there's books about it, as a matter of fact. And what I don't like about it is, as I say, that language always has a way of distancing the immediacy of experience. And so, therefore, the lesson is lost. The fact that we have 20 service people a day committing suicide is like huge lesson in letters 20 feet high. Don't do this, do not kill, do not make men kill. But we don't get it, partly because we pin this label on it.
0: Right. Yeah, no, it is true. As soon as we reduce something to a title, as soon as we name it, it is no longer what it was. It is now the label.
1: Do we have any idea of the process on the molecular level which enables neurons to be conscious of the passage of time?
0: Well, there is a group of cells. Yes, the answer is yes. There is a group of cells in the left parietal region of the brain. And think about where's language? Language is also going to be the frontal and the posterior portions of Broca's region and Wernicke's region, where Broca's brings in the ability to create sound, dog. Dog is a sound, and then meaning is placed on that, and the meaning is placed based on what it knows from its past. How is the what is a dog? When I learn a new word, I learn a new word based on now information that is fueling that. So I have a picture of a dog. I have dogs from my past that I've had personal relationships with. I might picture a specific dog. I might picture the letters DOG because of the language of dog. And so now I have this relationship to dog, which is not in the present moment, right? I have named it, and I have named it, and I have a memory of what dog means to me. So that ability to experience time is literally a group of cells. Wipe those out, and people simply don't have linearity across time anymore. And usually their language is not preconceived. It is pretty much on automatic, which means not very filtered. And so as we think about as we age, as different connections become fewer, often, generally, as we age.

0: believe is a whole brain experience. I think that we take what is, we add value to it, and we then relate what is to what is in the big picture and in the detailed picture, and it brings it all together as purpose. When we don't have meaning, I mean, I'm one of those people, I have to have meaning. If I don't have meaning and purpose, then I wake up in the morning and wonder, why have I not shed my body? I love that perception. So if I'm going to be here in this form, in this body, I need to have this marriage between the experience of the present moment and my relationship with the external world in a way that brings the intricacies of me meaning. And I'm driven by that. I have to have that. Otherwise, it's like, you know, why am I here? And I'm always asking that question. My purpose is for me to take what I have gained and to share that in my best way, to push that into the world. And then those who resonate with that will find that and resonate with me. And those who don't, they're not my concern either. Now, do I hope more people will find their own peace so that we don't explode ourselves before we love one another? Yes. But again, that's not my attachment. I'm not attached to that outcome. What will be. In the meantime, how do I use the best of me?
1: Just this morning, about an hour ago, I read the following sentence from a sage, an Indian sage that I like very much. He only passed away in 1954, and he visited the States. And so here's a question that he poses. Let us question ourselves. What are we here for? What is the aim and purpose of this existence? What has our experience so far been teaching us?
0: Beautiful.
1: Yeah, and I just Beautiful. Read it about an hour before this conversation.
0: Yeah. I you know, there are those of us, and I think we can get lost in three places. One, we get lost in ourselves and it never goes beyond us. Or we get lost in finding our meaning or our purpose based on the construct of the external, which means we never find ourselves because we're looking for us out there instead of in here.
1: Right.
0: Or we are in relationship with the other, and the other is the information of what the experience brings to us, and then the sharing of that.
1: Mm-hmm. There's a theory in ancient India that I think you'd be interested in. It's basically a theory of language. And it says that reality exists in what they call a spota, which means kind of a pop. You know, it's their way of saying in an instant, you know, the Planck length of time, the irreducible instant of time. And in order for that reality in that instant, that timeless instant, to become language, it has to enter the stream of time. Because if you rearrange the syllables in a language, you know, if you say God instead of dog, it makes a big difference. When it becomes dependent on space-time and it becomes language, then we're externalized to that extent.
0: Yes. Well, we are at least externalized in the expression of.
1: Yes, that's right.

When I experienced my stroke and my left hemisphere shut down, so I had no language, no sound, no nothing. It was blank. It was like, you know, it was blank. It was all I had was what was here, because there was no recollection of anything from my past. There was no perception of time, so there was no perception of future. All I had was what was. And I had no movement. So the energetic of toward was gone. There was no impetus. No impetus toward anything. So, because that's effort and that brings in a new level of experience. And so when I experienced that,

0: stroke, I actually visualized it like I was miles, I was blasted out of my brain, miles out into space where it was all black in space, universal. And I became a speck of energy in that consciousness of that whole. And yet I wasn't dead. I had not yet disconnected. I was still held by a tiny thread. I did not visualize. I mean, that's the best way for me to bring language to it. But it was as though there was a tiny little thread still attached to this body. So I wasn't there and I wasn't here. I was in this space between. And I remember thinking to myself, what do I do now? What do I do with this, right? Because I wasn't there and I wasn't here. I was nowhere. I was bound and yet not. So I got to experience this consciousness of universal consciousness, because that's all I was a piece of that speck, and yet I was still alive. And I thought, somehow, I thought to myself, and again, now I'm using words, so it reduces everything, right?
1: Sure.
0: But I thought to myself, if I'm still alive, when I'm dead, this is where I'm going to be, right? I'm going to take that next step, right? I'm going to cut that line. And I get to exist like this for all eternity, because that's what that is, right? But I'm not there yet. I'm still got the potential to be in the body. And if I still have the potential to be in the body, why wouldn't I try? Why wouldn't I try to have a neuron connect with a neuron so that instead of being a single neuron, I have two neurons, and then build the third neuron, and then build and essentially claw my way back literally miles in order to get into a body that is so disabled that I would never be able to get it to move again. And yet I'll never know if I don't try, right? So why wouldn't I try? I mean, I try or I don't try. That was it. And I think that that impetus toward life, that self-preservation, that, but I am life, I have this form, the miracle isn't gone yet, right? The miracle of life. Now, I might be an amoeba floating around in a sea, right, all by myself, which is essentially what I had become. And it was like, okay, well, what do you do with that, right? Now, could I have stayed in that place? Yeah, I could have. And my body was vegetative. I could have probably stayed in that state for 20 or 30 years because my body was in great shape. And our society would have hooked me up to a bunch of machines and kept me alive. So, okay, well, that's something. And it was that willingness to try. And I was either willing to try to, you know, to me, the beauty of the universe and the beauty of the energy in relationship to the universe is that energy has a tendency toward order. It wants to create order out of disorder. Don't ask me how or why. All I know is that's what it does. It creates order out of disorder in order to make sense out of nonsense. Somehow or another, that's the driving consciousness of that which is out there from my perspective and based on my experience anyway. I can only speak to that. And it was like, well, if I try to create order from disorder, perhaps with a lot of sleep, balance that with a whole lot of sleep, because this is called nothing but work, right? Now I'm in effort. And I'm either making that effort or I'm not making that effort. And if I'm making that effort, then who knows when you put one plus one together. My mother and I always had this argument because she was a mathematician. One plus one equaled two to my mother. No, one plus one equals one plus the other one. And then the reaction between them, which is much more than two. Right. And so she and I, you know, we were very different in our philosophies of what life was. But it didn't matter because I either tried or I didn't try. And if I tried, then I would end up in a different place than if I didn't try. And to me, I was driven to try. So I tried. And I never, literally, in a million years, would ever have expected myself to ever perceive myself as a normal human being again. I did not think that was, I was capable of that, because all I was just too detached. And then my agreement with myself was, I will regain the body, I will regain the function, I will once again perhaps perceive myself as a solid, separate from the whole, when I knew I was nothing other than atoms and molecules in space, in vibration with the atoms and molecules in the space around me, and have the perception of myself as a liquid, a fluid, in relationship to the fluidity around me, instead of as a solid separate from the whole. But again, that's a group of cells right next to the group of cells that defines me as having linearity of time. So these groups of cells package themselves together, and then we end up with these abilities that we identify with as who we are. And then it's like, but realistically, it's just a bunch of cells. It's beautiful cells. And we have much more power over choosing which of those cells we want to be or run and exercise. I mean, you guys wouldn't be living in a place where you get to protect your environment so you can shift yourself into the consciousness of the present moment through the practice of meditation. Because what does the practice of meditation give you? It quiets that linearity across time. It quiets the cells giving you language. It quiets all those wonderful things that the left brain does, so that you can have this expansive experience and peaceful moment of the instant of being at one with all that is.
1: The whoa.
2: Wow.
1: Thanks for taking us on that journey with you into consciousness. I think that will stay with me for my entire life.
0: Beautiful. And that's because you're ready for that. You're ready for me to put words on an experience that you have been working with to achieve at a level as a normal human being. You are on a journey to get to where I went. I didn't try to get there. I got whacked there by trauma. And so I can describe a place that you know because you work to get there. And the beauty of the brain is that these are cells running in communication and circuits. And the more often you run a circuit, the stronger that circuit becomes. So it's easier then for you to run it. So if you practice, if you have a practice of meditation and you live in an environment that supports your ability to shift into that expansive connection to whole, then it's going to be so much easier for you to get there, or for you to follow me there when I paint a picture for you of a journey that I've had that you can relate to. So it's not my journey that you will remember. It is your journey in matching the experience that I had.

0: 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We're speaking with Dr. Jill Bolte Taylor about her latest book, Whole Brain Living. Let's tune back in.
1: There's so much symbolism in the way that you described it as well. But the one that stood out to me the most toward the end of your description was that of the image of the Bodhisattva in particular, who shed their bodies after having performed, you know, noble tasks and have accumulated, quote, good karma and attained that awareness. And they choose, they make the conscious choice to come back into bodies because there's something that we can do with our bodies that can help liberate other people. And it seems like that's what you're working on too, is how, and you came back with the knowledge and skill sets that you've been training yourself with in order to present this material in a way that could be more widely accepted than religion or even meditation.
2: Yeah. I mean, the irony of my story is just ridiculous, right? I had a brother diagnosed with schizophrenia, so I start asking the question, what's normal? You know, what is going on, and why can he not create a connection between his thoughts and his reality? So he trained me to look at how does our brain create our perception of reality? Well, that's a pretty big question for a child, right? And my mother was very mathematics, so she was all about math and science, and the brain was cool. So for me to choose to study the brain, well, I was brought up my whole life studying the brain because my brother was the alternative to me. He did it differently. He didn't do it wrong. I didn't do it right. We just did it differently. And so what made his brain capable of delusion and hallucination, and my brain didn't get to do that? What is that? And that's cellular. And so I became a cellular neuroanatomist. So that whole process happens. And then I end up at Harvard. And my mother had been a Harvard woman. So I was just really following in the footsteps of my poor mother, who wondered if my scholastic brain would ever turn on. And so I was doing that. And then, you know, I'm on the board of directors of NAMI, the National Alliance of Mental Illness. I'm the youngest person to ever serve on that board because I have a brother diagnosed with schizophrenia. So I have a national voice. I have a national platform. And I'm at Harvard. And then, boom, it all gets, boom, gone. It's just like, you know, okay, now we're going to really give you your education, right? And so the universe gave me this awareness. I had had all this study, all this book knowledge. I was teaching and performing research. So it was my expertise. And then I get to have this stroke that literally wipes out all those cells in that left hemisphere, shuts it down for 8 years. I mean, this wasn't like I got high on psychedelics, my world exploded, and now I have new insight. No, this was an 8-year journey into the depth of disconnection from reality. And what did it take for me to use what I still had to rebuild what I had before, based on the anatomy and the cellular structure, and what do my cells need in order to get better? I mean, it couldn't be more of an ironic story. It's a great story. And then what did I gain? What did I gain? And I, you know, what's the point of me going through that level of learning if not to share it with my fellow man, so once again we can find more peace? You know, if we were living a peaceful world, maybe I would have let go that day. I don't know. But we are in a living hell, so many of us. And I found heaven in my body, in my brain. And how could I not want to bring heaven and peace to those who are suffering the way they suffer because it's a group of cells that they're running. What kind of consciousness could I be to deny my beloveds, because we are all beloved, we are all one. Part of your suffering is a part of my suffering. So why wouldn't I do my best to come in and help relieve that suffering and bring a sparkle of celebration that I'm capable of suffering at all? Oh my God, I'm capable of suffering. I always tell my friends, I don't mind if you're miserable as long as you remember to celebrate that you're capable of being miserable. And then go be miserable, go feel that, go celebrate that, and then go back to being a functional, prospering human being. It's all a value, right? It's all the experience of life. I mean, what is life? Life isn't, I'm not here to go make X amount of money or have a house that's this big or to do this or to do that. That's not why I'm here. I'm here to bring the essence of what I am into a shared consciousness with others to celebrate that we exist at all. And wow, aren't we magnificent?
1: There we are. It sounds to me too that you, at some point, there's your will involved, but it also seems like you're being used for a higher purpose too.
2: Well, I'm good with being dead at any moment, you know, because to me, it is. Use me, and when I'm done being of value to the growth of what is, I become, you know, I transform. I transform. The energy of what I am gets used in a different way. I'm okay with that. At the same time, attachment is an interesting subject, isn't it? Because it's the attachment to or the absence of attachment. Well, I don't want to be completely unattached, or I'm a sociopath, right? I mean, seriously. So there's this dance, this fine balance between taking myself seriously as an individual and not. And I think that really finding the value in all of it. So instead of the this or that, I want to be a this and that. And when I am a this and that, I'm all of it. Eastern becomes a comrade, a balance of Western. And that's the ultimate goal, is to find that balance and the value of all of it. And I think we as humans really forget the celebration that I exist at all. And I think that for me, Boyd, is that the message I got. Life is this, I am this magnificent collection of 50 trillion beautiful molecular geniuses. I'm not just a microbe floating around having stimulation and stimulation toward or stimulation to repel me away. I'm 50 trillion cells with the exact same attraction toward or repel away. I mean, that's how we process information. But I have these magnificent cells that allow me to process vibration in a way that I can hear sound and differentiate. I have eyes that allow me to share this common reality with you. I mean, we're just this miracle. We're just a miracle. And wow, what a different world it will be when we are all perfectly clear that we are all a miracle. And, you know, the terrifying thing is that there are a few brains out there that we have elevated to a level of power because they have elevated themselves to the power. And, you know, people don't have power unless we give it to them. And it's like cells. It's like we have a few cancerous cells in our body all the time. And because a cancerous cell is simply a cell that has forgotten that it's supposed to stop reproducing itself. And so we have these routinely in our body. Our immune system hopefully is stronger, and the army comes in of the immune system and clears those out and says, no, that's not conducive to a healthy living. And we just haven't figured out how to do that as a society. So we end up with a few of us who are, you know, capable of destroying the planet for the rest of us. And it's like, I have to just trust that we're going to play it out. We're just going to play it out And all we can do is bring our best forward as we're part of the playing it out.
3: Well, I'm trying to recover from all of this. Could you comment for us on mirror neurons?
2: Well, yeah, we have mirror neurons. So neurons, they're different shapes. They're different sizes. A neuron that is going to do vision is organized and looks physically, morphologically, physically, structurally different than something that's going to hear. Then a motor neuron that's going to create ultimately movement in the body. So we have literally hundreds, if not thousands, of different types of neurons. They have different structures to perform their job. And then we have these mirror neurons. And a mirror neuron's in the frontal region of the brain. And these specifically are designed to essentially monkey see, monkey do. What I see in the external world, I duplicate. And because we have mirror neurons, I have a level of attachment, or I have a relationship with that which has life outside of myself. So if you smile, then I smile, right? I smile. And then you nod, and then I nod. And then I experience the experience of smiling and nodding, because we don't do things in isolation. It's circuits inside of our brain. So as we're babies, for example, as people come in and they smile at us and they coo at us and they focus on us, and then I learn to focus on them, and then I mirror neuron monkey see, monkey do, and that's one way that we as humans can attach to learning. And again, I have to say, whatever we're learning, we have to balance that with adequate levels of sleep, because it is during sleep that the effort, the work that the neurons are doing, they're little living creatures, they're eating and they're creating waste, right? They're pooping. And so we have to go to sleep when the immune system comes in and cleanses, does the big brain flush, so that we can do more the next time we're awake and alert, and literally processing trillions upon trillions of bits of data every moment. So it's just this magnificent machine, and how we treat it matters.

0: you mentioned in your book, just sort of in passing, there's so many gems in passing, in this sort of question of who we are, which we've been discussing, that we are neurons in a kind of global neural network, or we're neurons in a global network. Can you speak to that for a minute to help us understand that sort of micro, macro, cosmological?
1: Sure. Yeah, I mean, that goes right after perfectly mirror neurons, because mirror neurons is how I take my network and I relate my network to your network so that we're kind of sharing communication and network. And again, you know, the more time we spend running a circuit, the stronger that circuit becomes. So it becomes habitual and it runs on automatic. So we gain all these little habits, whether we would later judge them and define them as good habits or bad habits. It's still habitual connections in circuits inside of our brain. And, you know, what we're learning so much of, I mean, I live in the trees, and if you look at a tree, it's a big neuron. Trees are like big neurons with these big dendrites receiving information, right? And then they've got this massive root system, and they look just like neurons. And now we know about the mycelium and how the trees and the tree roots are all communicating with one another, like a big neural network at the level of plant life on the planet in relationship to what's going on in the collective air that we are breathing and they are breathing. And we have this magnificent reciprocating relationship. But when we think about neurons, if a neuron is going to form a habit, then I have that habit as a behavior in the external world. So the microcosm of what's happening at the level of our brain, say, for example, you guys have been practicing meditation. This has been a value that you have said, we're going to cut out all this other noise and we're going to practice and we're going to build a consistent pattern behavior of the schedule inside of our environment. So we're going to protect ourselves, and then we're going to engage in these behaviors so that those circuits are much stronger in your brain than people who are out in the noise, right? So your microcosm of what those cells are doing inside of your brain is now expressed behaviorally by you into the world. And that becomes the macrocosm of the microcosm, because there's no point in cells doing anything if ultimately they don't end up with an output, which at the human level looks at behavior. So it's a, you know, practice till you get it, you know, talk it till you can walk it, you know, figure out how do I get myself to actually learn something new or to stop doing a behavior that I don't want to engage in. Fake it till you make it works, because you're faking it, even though it's not happening in the external. If I'm faking it inside of my own mind, I'm encouraging that connection of circuitry inside of myself. So, you know, in the early days of your meditation, I'm sure it was, okay, I'm going to sit down and I'm going to meditate. Okay. And here's the practice. And then I'm going to focus on this. And then I'm thinking about what happened, and, or I'm thinking about dinner, or I'm thinking about, you know, I got a pain in my side, I'm not comfortable, you know, all those distractions, but you're still there, right? You're still faking it until maybe however long it took you to gain the mastery of your own meditation. It takes a while, right?
0: Yeah, we're still working on it.
2: We'll let you know when we're there.
1: Right, yeah. Well, but what you're doing, think about it as the neurons, and now you can visualize those neurons lining up saying, yeah, we're the ones you want to attain. And that is why I wrote Whole Brain Living. Because if all you have is a practice of meditation, but all you know is this fantasy of where you're going, how do you ever get there? How do you ever find it? Oh, I had a glimpse. I've had people who have been meditators their whole lives come to me and say, you know, I have achieved maybe two, maybe three times in my 30 years of meditation what you describe. And it's like, well, wouldn't it be better if you actually knew what it was like and what part of your brain you were reaching toward and what it's like and how to nurture that part so that when you do meditate, you can actually take yourself there on purpose? And to me, that's the power of the book Whole Brain Living, is it gives you the roadmap to that part of you. But that's not all there is. Attaining that is one thing. Spending more time in the peace of your character four is a beautiful, magnificent experience, but it's the brain huddle. And how do I now create a relationship between these different parts of me consciously on purpose so I can differentiate these skill sets, and I then gain the power to choose in an instant, who do I want to be right now? Do I want to go zone out and be in my peace and blissful euphoria? I can go there in an instant. My choice. I don't have to work so hard. Y'all don't have to work so hard if you know where you're going.
2: Glad to hear that.
1: To me, that's the power of whole brain living. And that's why, for me, it's so much fun for me to talk to you, because you're on the path. You're on the journey. You have achieved, and you're in your own life achievement. And then, wow, you know, somebody like me who's just had this wild experience gets to come in and say, you know, this is what happened to me, and this is how I do this. And maybe you can use these tools yourself. Maybe they'll help you find wherever it is you're, whatever it is you're trying to achieve. And, you know, people resonate with this or they don't. And I'm not attached to that. I'm attached to sharing the experience that I had. And if it helps in any way, people find their own peace, then for me, that was an achievement.
2: Yeah, we certainly salute that.
1: Thank you. Yeah.
0: I think probably aligning all the pieces of the various questions to also the desire to make this show and our discussion with you of service to as many people as possible would be, I guess, to hear again sort of what is so magical about the brain and what do you want people to understand?
1: So, and I'm going to take it beyond the brain to being human, because without my body, I'm nothing. Right. I'm one thing. I am a collection of cells that work together in perfect harmony. That is their goal, to manifest a life that we're going to call Jill, and we're going to, you know, give all that story to. But ultimately, whether I am a single cell or I am 50 trillion cells, I am an internal world with a semi-permeable membrane and an external world. And in that semi-permeable membrane, if I'm a single cell, I'm going to let some things in and some things out, and some things will be blocked. And that semi-permeable membrane will have receptors to attract me, so I have information about what is outside of myself. So whether I'm a single cell or I'm 50 trillion cells, I'm just an organism. I'm a form of life. And as that form of life, when I value that I am life, and I value the gift of all the billions and trillions and gazillions of things that had to happen and has to happen moment by moment for me to have this life, when I recognize that gift, I live my life differently than if I don't. And if I value that gift that I possess, and I value that you possess it, and that you are an extension of me in consciousness of all that has to be in order for us to be here, I live my life differently in relationship to everything. Everything. And when I live at that level of value, my life has meaning. I have a purpose. I have an appreciation. And I value the experience, whatever the experience is, simply because I have a life and I'm capable of it. You know, life is just, what an honor for me to be with you today. What an honor for me to be with you today. Thank you. Thank you for caring at this level, for exploring at this level, for what you value. And for anyone listening, just this is what we are. We are this beautiful, beautiful speck of magnificent life. Magnificent life. And oh my God, I get to look at another, and I get to communicate with another, and I get to touch another, and I get to connect with another. Wow! And then we're gone.

You've been listening to Nonviolence Radio. We want to thank our mother station, KWMR, to our guest today, Dr. Jill Bolte Taylor. Thank you very much. And then to all those who make this show possible in post-production, including Matt Watrous, Annie Hewitt, Sophia Pacciotti, to Brian Farrell over at Waging Nonviolence, who helps to archive the show. Thank you very much. To all of the Pacifica stations that helped to syndicate, thank you. And to you, all of our listeners, keep learning about nonviolence. You can find this show and more about nonviolence at metacenter.org. That's metacenter with two T's. And until the next time, please take care of one another.

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1: 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I'm Jamie Sudler.
2: I'm Franny Halperin, and it's This Week in Water.
1: A new data center in Morgan County, Georgia, constructed by Meta, is allegedly turning the drinking water of nearby residents brown.
2: During a congressional hearing last week, Representative Alexandria Ocasio-Cortez displayed a jar of turbid water to Jessica Kramer, the Assistant Administrator for Water at the EPA.
1: AOC said the sample was collected after the center was built, and the only change was the facility's construction.
2: She added that data centers were forcing people to drink bottled water. She implied the facilities were also causing appliances to stop working and decreasing water pressure. After questioning at the hearing, the EPA official said she would investigate the issue.
1: Concerns about data centers and their immense demand for water have been occurring for some time. Many of the facilities use water to cool their hot processors.
2: The Bulletin of Atomic Scientists reports that in Northern Virginia, data centers consumed almost 2 billion gallons of water in 2023, which was an increase of 63% in 4 years.
1: According to the online publication Visual Capitalist, as of April this year, Georgia was the third highest state in the U.S. for the number of existing and planned data centers, with Texas number one and Virginia number two.
2: There's growing opposition around the country to data centers. A recent Gallup poll showed more than two-thirds of adults opposed construction of the huge complexes, and a majority said they'd rather have a nuclear power plant in their backyard.
1: Last month in Maine, the legislature passed a bill placing a moratorium on new facilities, but Governor Janet Mills vetoed it. Now, local officials in that state are considering their own measures to investigate the impacts.
2: Last week, the city council in Denver, Colorado, unanimously passed an ordinance to halt data center development for 1 year, and some officials wanted to ban them altogether.
1: In addition to water problems, these facilities can affect air. A new study published last week shows that the heat data centers emit can increase air temperatures in nearby downwind neighborhoods by up to 4 degrees Fahrenheit.
2: Researchers from Arizona State University measured heat pollution from data centers in Mesa and Chandler, Arizona, and concluded that the impact extended about one-third of a mile from each facility.
1: Those findings are supported by other research that shows data centers are warming the land around them, in some cases by up to 16 degrees Fahrenheit.
2: All of this news comes as the Trump administration is making efforts to allow data center developers to begin pre-construction activities even before they receive final environmental permits.
1: Sea levels around the world are rising because of human-driven climate change, but exactly where the water is coming from has been a stubborn mystery.
2: Until now. A new study has determined that warming ocean water is the leading cause of rising sea levels, accounting for 43% of the increase since 1960. That's due to a process called thermospheric expansion, where seawater expands as it absorbs heat from the atmosphere and takes up more space.
1: Melting ice and glaciers contributed to the rest of sea level rise, with mountain glaciers accounting for 27%, the Greenland ice sheet 15%, and Antarctic ice sheet 12%.
2: A more troubling finding of the international study led by researchers in China was the determination that sea level rise is accelerating every year. It was 2 millimeters per year averaged between 1960 and 2023, but doubled between 2005 and 2023. So sea levels aren't just rising, they're rising faster than they were just a couple of decades ago.
1: Unfortunately, the team says that even if greenhouse gas emissions were slashed today, the large inertia of the ocean and the world's ice would push sea levels higher for centuries to come.
2: And finally, it's nearly summer and you'll want to lather on the sunscreen before heading outside, but many sunscreens carry an environmental cost, harming marine organisms or being derived from fossil fuels.
1: What to do? Do what fish do. Ever seen one with a sunburn?
2: No, you haven't. That's because many fish make their own natural sunscreen with a UV protective compound called Gadusol. The compound is found in the eggs of several fish species, such as cod, salmon, and zebrafish, but is otherwise rare in nature.
1: So even though Gadusol was discovered over 40 years ago, it's never been brought to market as a sunscreen because it would be difficult to extract in a scalable and environmentally sound way.
2: But researchers in China have been able to use E. coli bacteria as mini biological factories to synthesize Gadusol from zebrafish. In experiments, their process increased the yield by nearly 93 times.
1: In an interesting twist, they found Gadusol showed antioxidant activity comparable to that of vitamin C, which helps to neutralize the damage UV exposure causes cells. So one day their method could be a green and sustainable way to both protect and repair skin, and that would be no laughing matter.
2: That's it for this week in water. Thanks for listening, and we'll see you next time.
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0: right, so let's start off with Elise. You are not in studio with me. Where do we find you this fine day?
1: I'm in Amherst, Massachusetts.
0: How are things up in Amherst?
1: It's beautiful. I mean, it was rainy for the last, first 3 days I was here, but today the sun is out and the birds are singing and it's all good.
0: What takes you to Amherst?
1: Bruce Springsteen.
0: Woohoo, the boss himself.
1: Yeah, it was good. It was really good.
0: Oh, man, you are so lucky. I've only seen him a few times in my lifetime, but every time has been completely memorable.
1: Yeah, yeah. He's a pro. He knows what he's doing. He's got the backup. He's got the band. It's all hooked up. And yeah.
0: And then you're heading somewhere else after this, I do believe.
1: Yes, to the People's Music Network. Yay! Where the people come together to sing and shout.
0: Wow. Wow. So People's Music Network, then a couple of weeks ago in a Labor Nose. I mean, you're just on
1: baby.
0: A roll. You were on a roll.
1: On the roll of Union on, baby.
0: Does not get any better than that. All right. Well, this week on the Labor Heritage Power Hour, we are going to talk about preserving working class memory.
1: As the nation approaches its 250th anniversary, we're asking a simple question. Whose stories get remembered?
0: We'll hear from Mary Louise Patterson from the People's 250 campaign.
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0: First up, as usual, let's check in with producer Harold Phillips for this week's Labor Arts News.
5: Thanks, Chris. Journalists at four Washington State newspapers walked off the job Tuesday in a one-day strike against newspaper chain McClatchy. Workers are seeking living wages and AI protections and urged readers not to cross their digital picket line, arguing that communities deserve local journalism, not AI slop. Meanwhile, labor history may soon get a higher profile in the nation's largest school system. The New York City Council has passed a resolution urging the city's Department of Transportation to designate May as Labor History Month in public schools. Supporters say the move would help students learn about the struggles that one writes many workers now take for granted, including weekends, workplace safety protections, and child labor laws. And congratulations to the producers of We Fought for What We Have, the documentary on ATU Local 689 and the fight for transit workers' rights in the Washington, D.C. area. The film has received a Gold Telly Award in the newly created Union or Trade Organization category, recognizing excellence in video and television production. The long-running Our Daily Work, Our Daily Lives series is returning for the 2026-2027 season, and the Labor Heritage Foundation is joining on as a co-sponsor. Organized by labor educator and historian John Beck through Michigan State University's Labor Education Program and the Michigan Traditional Arts Program, the series explores workers' culture, labor arts, and workplace traditions. And on this week's Labor Arts calendar, DC Labor Film Fest wraps up Thursday night with Charlie Chaplin's classic Modern Times at 7 p.m. at the AFI Silver Theater in Silver Spring. This weekend, West Virginia's Fly Away Home Festival celebrates what would have been Hazel Dickens' 100th birthday with 3 days of music, storytelling, and tributes to one of labor's most beloved voices. Also on Saturday, Las Juditas and Comar comes to Su Teatro in Denver. And next Wednesday, Assembled in Lansing explores Michigan's labor and manufacturing history at the R.E. Olds Transportation Museum. Details on these and dozens of other labor arts events are available on the labor arts calendar at laborheritage.org. I'm Harold Phillips, and that's the latest labor arts news. Back to you, Elise.
1: The People's 250 campaign is collecting stories of struggle, organizing, and change from across the labor movement and beyond.
0: Producer Patrick Dixon brings us this week's contribution.
6: As we approach the 250th anniversary of the Declaration of Independence this July 4th, whose stories and struggles should we remember? The hashtag People's 250 campaign, led by the Labour and Working Class History Association and allies from across the labour movement, is lifting up the fights that have expanded worker rights, equality and democracy. Here's one of those stories.
2: My name is Mary Louise Patterson, and I am the daughter of William L. Patterson and Louise Patterson, both of whom were members of the U.S. Communist Party, my father for most of his life, and my mother actually for most of hers. I grew up in New York City, although I was born in Chicago, and I grew up during the second Red Scare and into the resurgent civil rights movement. Well, I was around 8, 9, 10, 11 when the second Red Scare, the McCarthy period, the Cold War started. My parents and their friends, their African-American comrades, really tried hard to make us, their children, feel safe. That was the atmosphere of fear that was created at that time, that there was a communist boogeyman coming to get you under every bed and inside every closet. So I knew about it because my father was incarcerated for being, well, the actual reason was that he refused to give a subcommittee of Congress the names of people and the names of people who were members and the names of donors of an organization that he headed called the Civil Rights Congress. But he was really incarcerated because of his membership in the Communist Party. I think you can't really understand where you are today if you don't know how you got here. And in order to know how you got here, you have to look at yesterday. And, you know, the past, it's been said, the past is prologue. You know, the United States has always, from the beginning of the arrival of the so-called pilgrims, has always practiced violence. There's never been a moment since the arrival of Europeans to this continent that there hasn't been violence. To subjugate a people like that for centuries, the only way you can do that is by violently imp-

0: Fred Lanadier, to talk about photography, unions, workplace safety, and documenting workers' struggles. Here's Jay.
1: Well, hello, Fred. I appreciate very much you being willing to have this conversation with me. As you know, we have a lot of commonalities, you and I. We're both active in the labor movement. We've both been active in art. And the second thing is, we've made some conceptual art over our careers in connection with being in the labor movement.
2: Yes.
1: And as you'll remember, when I went to art school a decade or so ago, somehow I ran into your work. And it was exactly the kind of work that I was excited about doing. And you've been very generous with talking to me. It's my belief that of people who were labor activists and who had a conceptual art practice, you're one of the certainly leading lights over the last period in that, and one of the few that have had their work in the Whitney and in the Art Institute of Chicago. So yeah. Thank you for taking the time to talk to me today. So let me just start. You were an activist early in your life in some of the movements, especially on the West Coast. And at that point, I think you were also a photographer. Can you just talk a little bit about how you early on used your photography and your activism in the things you were involved in the West Coast?
2: Okay, well, my activism really begins with the Vietnam War. And the most prominent piece that I did that's of significance is 29 arrests. And, you know, I went to the 11th Naval District demonstration, quite unprepared for what I found there. I just ran into somebody at school that told me this was going on. So I hopped in my car and I drove down there. And there was this demonstration going on against the war. And they were parading up and down the sidewalk. And there were a bunch of people sitting in, waiting to get arrested, really. And so at some point, I decided to join them. And I just sort of stepped off the sidewalk and into this area because they pulled up a bus and were starting to arrest people. And so they were taking them onto the bus. So I got behind the two cops that were taping it and started taking pictures of each of these persons. And I had bulk loaded my film, which was always kind of uncertain about how many frames you had, but it ended at 29. That was it. So it became 29 arrests, and it became a pretty popular work with the galleries and whatnot. And, you know, there wasn't much in the art world of people doing things of an activist sort. You know, there was Martha and Alan down here, and we started to run into other people at the Society for Photographic Education, the College Art Association.
1: And you ended up going down to UC San Diego and were associated with a number of people in a very creative cohort, including Martha Rossler and Alan Sokoa. Can you talk just a little bit about the group of y'all down at UCSD?
2: Yeah, well, we weren't really a group. And unlike a number of others around the world, and there was a group in England and Canada. We exhibited together quite a few times. And we definitely hung out here and would meet periodically on campus. Or at the time, I was sharing a house with Phil Steinmetz. And so we would meet there. And usually those meetings were somebody would present their work, and this included students. And so we would engage in a way that this wasn't going on outside the department officially, but alongside it.
1: Yeah. But I just mean that if you think about a lot of really good art happened when people of different talents came together and kind of hung out.
2: Yeah.
1: And you had yourself, Martha Rossler, who did some really fantastic stuff during the Vietnam War and after, Alan Sokoa, who was quite a theoretician of photography that I still study.
2: Yeah.
1: Phil Steinmetz, your friend. Yeah. And so it just seems like a really creative group of people down there at UC San Diego. And then it was right after the school started. Isn't that right?
2: Well, the school had been in existence for about 7 or 8 years.

0: And so I got my MFA there 1970, and in 72 I was hired along with Phil as a halftime lecturer. And then when David Anton got another appointment in photography, we each then became assistant professors and then began to move up the ladder. And so, it was also the fact that we had support from people who had very recognized positions in the art world, like David Anton, Eleanor Anton, Newton Harrison, and Harrison and his the Harrisons, and others there. And even though they weren't doing work like ours, we could kind of count on their recognition to ride their coattails to some extent. Although I must say it didn't work out as well as we had hoped. At some point, Phil and I started going to New York during the fall break and going to galleries with slides. And the one thing that would happen is that when we got there was always a line. But as soon as we said David Anton sent us or Newton Harrison sent us, we shot to the front of the line. But nothing ever came of it. So I didn't really show in New York till John Hanhart had seen my show at the Long Beach Museum, and he really liked the health and safety game, and so he showed it there and brought me out to New York.
1: Great. I want to talk about that in a little bit. But so while you were a professor there at UC San Diego, you got involved in an academic union and then became their representative to the Central Labor Council.
0: Well, the social class had always been an issue with all of us. But I recognize that being a union member and a delegate to the Labor Council gave me access to the labor movement. So when I was doing these labor works, like the health and safety game, like Everything, Nothing But Union and whatnot, I could get contacts from the delegates to get contacts with various unions around the issues that I was trying to work with. So that was an enormous leg up. It's not necessary. There are other people that have worked as artists with the labor movement without that kind of contact, but it certainly made a lot of difference to me. The art world in the US was very different than in Canada and Europe, where basically had social democratic governments. So even when the conservatives were in power, the arts were largely funded by the government. And so they had resources that we had to grapple for. And one of the groups that we got involved with invited them down actually was from Canada. And that was Carol Conde and Carl Beveridge. And they were getting these art grants because the arts were funded by the government there. And the government had no hostility to the fact that they were involved in labor. In fact, labor was involved in the government. And so they were able to develop things, contacts in a very different than we were able to hear.
1: That's interesting. I just met Carl Beveridge last month.
0: Oh, really, really, yeah.
1: I
0: Carol
1: had
0: had
1: a.
0: passed away about a year ago, and that was a real loss. Yeah.
1: Yeah. But I had a show up at the Workers' Arts and Heritage Center in
0: Yeah.
1: Hamilton, and we had an opening. I really didn't, I wasn't aware of his work. Shame on me. But one of the people said, yeah, Carl Beveridge is here. And so that was nice to be able
0: Yeah, you go to their
1: to.
0: website, you can see all of the stuff that they've been
1: Yeah.
0: doing for a long, long time.
1: And then while you were involved in the Labor Council and while you were the delegate for your academic union, you were also involved actively in grievances or strikes or strike support or those kinds of things as well. Is that right?
0: There's some of that became a work of mine, and I also had a labor cable program, Labor Link TV. And so sometimes I was hauling my Super VHS Panasonic camera on one shoulder and shooting photographs with my still camera with my other hand. So, I mean, the thing about doing this though in the arts is that most of it that was being done were being done by groups. And I just never found others here that were interested in working in that way. And so I was pretty much, on
1: Now,
0: my
1: what do you
0: own.
1: mean by groups?
0: Well, Carol and Carl had, there were other people in Canada.
1: Okay.
0: And as a pair, they were kind of a group, and that expanded their resources a lot in
1: Yeah.
0: person. And eventually, I had to bail after doing this work for a number of years because I was just worn out carrying all of the juggling, all of the things you had to do to carry this on.
1: We haven't had that kind of community of artists in the United States like maybe there was in Canada. Is
0: Yeah.
1: that's the point you're making, right?
0: Yeah.
1: And it makes it difficult to do the kind of work that you did
0: Yeah.
1: because you have to do it kind of solo.
0: Yeah.
1: Yeah.
0: But I managed, and I'm glad I did it. Yeah.
1: Now let me ask you this question. So when if when you say to people about workers' art or art and labor, often what you think about are fairly journalistic reporting on individual strikes. There's a wonderful artist up in the Bay Area named David Bacon who does that, especially in the fields. Or
0: I know
1: it's
0: David.
1: very beautiful portraits, for example, of individual workers,
0: Right.
1: the kind of show you're, the kind of work you do and the kind of work that I attempt to do is a little bit different because it's a little bit like taking labor issues, workers' issues, but having it through kind of a conceptual frame. Might say. Do
0: Yeah.
1: you agree with that, or what do you think about that?
0: Well, I consider myself a photo text artist. Rather than working with individual photos, I was creating these photo text panels.
1: Okay.
0: And these panels would then, that's where the photos would go, and that's where text would go. And that would include transcribed interviews that I would do with people around the issues.
1: Okay.
0: And that was very much the case. There was also Steve Zeltzer in the Bay Area who had a video program up there. And there was another group in Detroit that I was in touch with for some time. And so we would exchange programs. So when I put my programs, I was on three cable channels in San Diego. And so I had, first of all, in the beginning, they needed everything in 3/4 inch U-Matic tape, which was easy for me to do. In the department, we had all the equipment to shoot and edit and had the cameras and everything. And I just sign up and I could produce the programs and then I'd dub them to the tapes, but then I'd have to hop in the car each month and drive around and deliver a tape and pick up a tape. And so that's another thing I was doing for quite a while.
1: And this, your TV show that you're talking about, it basically focused on labor
0: It
1: struggles,
0: was a labor entirely.
1: especially in the San Diego
0: Yeah.
1: area,
0: Yeah.
1: right? So if there
0: Right.
1: was a strike, for example, you would go out there and get information, get
0: Yeah.
1: interviews, and then you'd produce a program, and
0: Yeah.
1: then you physically distributed the tapes to the local TV stations and things,
0: Yeah.
1: right?
0: Yeah. No, I mean the one of the big ones was at National Steel and Shipbuilding Company. And the blueprint for a strike was both a text, a wall piece, and these video
1: Nice.
0: program with the
1: Nice.
0: inside. And the fact is that through the labor movement, I had contact with these people, and also a number of them who were very active in it were had graduated from UCSD and went down in the shipyard to get jobs. So that was the thing that was happening for a while, is that the politicization out of the anti-war movement, the civil rights movement, the feminist movement, people started to realize that these things had to go on within labor. And the way to do that then is to get a job where there's a union and become involved in that way.
1: Well, that's true. I know about that personally because I had some of that myself, although I learned I was a terrible machinist at that time.
0: Oh,
1: So,
0: dear.
1: what I'd like to do is to have you talk a little bit about maybe what's your most famous work, maybe the health and safety game. And I believe this was shown in the Whitney Museum of Art, and then I
0: Yeah.
1: think maybe
0: They collected
1: owned by
0: it.
1: the Art
0: Yeah,
1: Institute of
0: they collected
1: Chicago.
0: it. Yeah, they collected it.
1: Can you talk a little more specifically about that piece, how you thought about it, and then how you interact with the workers and unions in producing it?
0: Well, there were a number of students and one faculty person that was, very interested in the labor. So we realized that we needed to learn more about the history. And so we formed a group to read books on labor history, particularly the United States. And one of them was Ruth Heifetz, who was a doctor, but she wasn't a practicing doctor, hired by the medical school to teach community and health and safety, which were not regular parts of the curriculum for the MD students. But that gave her contact with a bunch of people, students here in the medical school. That also gave me contact with her network of medical people locally and in LA area and even up to Santa Barbara. So when I started doing the health and safety game, she was able to provide me with contacts in LA and Santa Barbara, and that's how I'd find these cases for me to use, because I'd contact the doctors and see if they were willing, interested in working with me, and they inevitably said yes, and I would tell them that I was what I was looking for, and these were people who specialized in health and safety cases,
1: So
0: so
1: these
0: they
1: were doctors
0: doctor.
1: who treated people who had industrial injuries.
0: That's right, and all the whole range of injuries, and then they would also be part of the cases because they filed for their remuneration from the illnesses and injuries that they got from work. One of the songs that I came across from a group doing labor songs was, "We just came to work here. We don't come to die." And I would play that on my cable
1: Great.
0: program. Yeah.

0: And I think you told me once that also working in the labor council, you let the folks know of what you were working on, and you had some of the workers from other workplaces tell you about some of the people in their workplace where people had lost fingers,
1: Yeah,
0: hands,
1: well,
0: or things like that.
1: there'd be a regular period of reporting on these kinds of things. And at the end of every meeting, there was what they call good and welfare. And then you just stand up and announce things that your union was doing. And then people would mention certain things, and then I'd grab them before we left, and then I'd get their phone number and whatnot, and then I could follow up with them later.
0: And so when you started, when you put it together, how was the piece? How did it become to get the stature it got within the highbrow, you might say, art world?
1: Well, there was a lot of interest because there was so little work like mine. And it didn't hurt. I mean, it doesn't hurt to be connected to another documentary artist who is a published critic, like Alan Sekulow and Martha Rosler. And so as I would go around, naturally I'm leading with. And they already knew about this because when Martha and Alan would go around, they would mention us. They would often show slides of Phil's work and my work. And so wherever they were going, writing about it or talking about it. And I mentioned, the College Art Association, the Society for Photographic Education, landed us in these conferences where they were begin to be feminists and other kinds of groups concerned with social political issues, unlike the just view camera guys and gals who were only there to show their 8x10 prints.
0: Right. Great. Did you go up to the openings in the Whitney or the Art Institute, and how were your remarks taken,
1: Yeah.
0: if so?
1: Some of them I went to, others, it's more typical of the art world that if they're interested in your work, they have you ship it to them. I never thought I would have a gallery because I didn't think my work was commercially viable. And really, it isn't except for large institutions. And so when I got the gallery in New York and LA, and they came to me, the first one was Maxwell in New York.
0: Well, let me ask you, I really enjoyed the story you told me about when you had was going to have one of your pieces up in maybe last year, the year before, one of the galleries, well, one of the museums up in Pittsburgh, but you recognized that
1: Oh,
0: the
1: yeah.
0: museum was fighting the workers' unionization. Maybe you
1: Yeah.
0: could just tell that story briefly, if you would, and how you
1: Well,
0: reacted.
1: so anyway, they gave me an email contact with the museum, so
0: So
1: or the
0: the
1: gallery.
0: union who was organizing it,
1: Yeah, they sent me that.
0: they sent you something
1: They
0: and
1: got in
0: said,
1: touch.
0: do
1: They
0: you
1: got in touch
0: realize
1: with me.
0: that they're taking this stance against us?
1: Right.
0: And how did you react to that?
1: Well, I wrote a short essay to this gallery that's showing my work about unions, and they're coming down on unions. How do you,
0: How do you square that?
1: I never heard back from them, so I never heard how that all sorted out, but that was what I did. So I had a very pointed piece to them in some detail about, what connections they had to come to terms with, given that they chose a work like mine to show.
0: And they then backed off and decided not to have the show and not to have your piece.
1: Well, the piece was on the wall.
0: It was already on the wall.
1: It's on the wall. It was hanging up.
0: Well, Fred, I really appreciate you taking the time. Like I say, I think that your life journey in art and labor is unique. Not the
1: Unfortunately.
0: only person who did it, but certainly unique. And I think one thing that happens in the art world is we all know how much the art world is controlled, unfortunately, at the top by the people who control society. And now it's the billionaires. And so, what it took to get art about workers and art about labor out into the world, especially in the 60s, 70s, and 90s, which you did, I think is great history. It's also hopefully inspirational for young artists who are working today. So, thank you very much.
1: Thank you very much.
2: Fred Lanadier speaking with Jay Youngdahl.
3: You know, Chris, one thing that struck me
2: was how naturally labor organizing and art fit together in Fred's work.
3: And how much effort it takes to make workers visible in places that often prefer not to see them.
2: Fred wrapped up that conversation by naming one of his favorite labor songs.

Yeah, the international. See, because that's the other side of it, is that workers in this country and many parts of the world have come down to, you know, getting the benefits of these production and sale of the work that they produce.

but some of us are still socialistically minded. And in that case, now we're not asking for a piece of the pie. We're asking for the pie.

0: Hard to argue with that choice.
1: More than a century after it was written, the Internationale remains one of the most recognized labor songs in the world.
0: And speaking of preserving labor's legacy, our next segment looks at the people doing that work every day.
1: Producer Harold Phillips recently visited the Labor Archives of Washington. That's Washington State. And he talked with archivist Connor Casey about preserving the records, stories, and artifacts of working people's struggles.
0: Here's Harold.
2: The Labor Archives of Washington provide a vital service to organized labor and the public in Washington State. Unfortunately, this archive and archives like it around the country is currently under threat. I visited the campus of the University of Washington, where the Labor Archives of Washington are housed, to talk to head archivist Connor Casey about the archives and about what the public can do to preserve this vital resource. The University of Washington, like many universities, is a mix of old and new buildings, steel and glass and red brick. The Labor Archive of Washington is housed in the basement of the Suzzolo Allen Library, which is currently under construction. But finding the right spot in the basement can be pretty tricky. Hi, I'm looking for the Labor Archive of Washington. I understand it's in the basement of the library.
3: The Labor Archive?
2: Mm-hmm.
3: In the basement. Is it, would you say special collections? Is that what you're saying?
2: Yes, special collections.
3: Oh, okay, perfect. I know how to get you there. Okay, so if you see on this map, you're the red dot. You're going to walk all the way to the other side, and
2: okay.
3: Then you're going to cross through the breezeway into Allen South, and then you're going to go down one set of stairs to the basement.
2: So I have to go into a different building?
3: Yes. But it's still like, they're connected through a breezeway, but you do are technically exiting and then going into the building next door.
2: Okay.
3: Yeah.
2: All right.
3: Yeah, so just keep walking down. You'll go down some steps, then you take a right into the building next door.
2: Cool. Thank
3: yeah.
2: you. Ha, I found you. Boy, that was quite the trip going through one library and over to another building.
4: The causeway, yeah, yeah. That Allen Library North one will trick you sometimes. it's strange how they conjoined it, too.
2: Archivist Connor Casey meets me in the lobby when I finally find the Labor Archives of Washington. You may have a picture of what an archivist looked like, but Connor brings a certain punk rock aesthetic to the role. So I'm looking around the room. We have a reception desk, and then I look to the right, and we have a bunch of glass cases. But these glass cases aren't all necessarily for the Labor Archives of Washington, right?
5: Yeah, we have a shared exhibit space for all of Special Collections, and sometimes Labor Archives objects are part of those things, or sometimes we have standalone exhibits. This one, this glass case over here that says Bread, Not Bombs, and has a loaf of bread, is actually a sign from Lonnie Nelson, who was a labor activist, lifelong labor activist, and the daughter of a prominent longshore organizer, Bert Nelson. And so her collection is really interesting in that there's a bunch of fishing rights struggles. And it's sort of interesting because I think that's true of many of our collections. People, you know, the collections live in boxes, but people don't. And it's not like once you learn how to organize on the job, you're going to not extend that to when your landlord evicts you or when there's some sort of social justice struggle. So it's very interesting because sometimes in personal papers, you see all these different areas of interest where people are both members or leaders in the labor movement, but they also might be leaders in other struggles.
2: So when we're talking about the Labor Archives of Washington, we've got this room with the glass cases, we've got the reception desk, and then what other areas of the university does the archive occupy?
5: Sure, yeah. We have shared stacks along with the rest of Special Collections. And so what you'll find is thousands of cubic feet, which are about a copier paper ream box in terms of size, if you want to envision that, of different collections in a bunch of different areas. Special Collections itself has the university's archives, the Pacific Northwest Collection, which is almost everything you could dream about the Pacific Northwest. The Labor Archives, despite its name of Washington, is actually our collecting scope is the whole Pacific Northwest and the dimension of work. And then we also have really great film archives, photograph collections, There's also the Washington State Jewish Historical Society's archives here, which has a lot of oral histories and photographs. And there's also rare books and book arts collections that are pretty distinctive. So the nice thing is that this is in dialogue with all these other related collections in the same house, basically. And we share stack space alongside all these other collections, and the same point of service exists so that people can come in and research, register, and then have everything delivered to the same table.
2: Is it possible for us to go down to those stacks?
5: Oh, absolutely, yeah. I'd love to show you the stacks.
2: Well, let's take a look.
5: All right.
2: All right, so we're going out through the lobby now.
5: And now we're going to do what we always do, which is go down to the basement or the attic, which is there where they always keep the archives.
2: Wait a minute, I thought we were in the basement.
5: Oh, yeah, we're going to the sub-basement.
2: Oh,
5: it's even more exciting.
2: Creepy.
5: Now, I hope my key works on this one. They just changed the elevator. The other one works. Let's see.
2: Boy, this elevator is insistent.
5: They just got done repairing all these. Oh, here we go. All right. Here's the fun thing. I should jingle my key ring for you, because I sometimes think that all my work is very much constrained by passwords, locks, and badges that let you into secure spaces. Okay.
2: All right, so
5: we go into
2: a much less pretty area here.
5: Yes, very utilitarian. And so this is what we call the C stacks. And a lot of collections are down here. It's secure. I'm just open up. Putting my key, sort of a large metal grate, which kind of recalls almost a prison.
2: It does feel a little institutional down here, which I guess is kind of appropriate, isn't it?
5: Yes. And that's because, you know, it's so important that we make sure that we keep these stacks secure so that people can entrust us with collections. And, you know, you notice down here, there's all these what we call high-density shelving. So what we're looking at is a bunch of different narrow rows of stacks with archival boxes of various different colors, white, brown. There's different shape boxes. Some of them are oversized objects that are we use to store artifacts that are larger. And here you'll see all these different collections from the different curatorial areas that I described. You'll notice that this big one on the shelf is from the WTO protests of 1999. So that's part of our very prominent WTO collection. This was actually a faculty and student research project. So during those protests in late November and early December of 1999, graduate students and undergrads, and as well as faculty, fanned out over Seattle and collected stuff as it was happening. They also collected a lot of the organizing activities, different byproducts like flyers and planning notes, for all the intense organizing that went into the planning for the array of activists, labor advocates, environmental advocates, global South folks, indigenous communities that were all demanding that they had more of a say in the operations of the global economy.
2: Mm-hmm. Yeah, I see that that's box 14 of blank. So I'm going to assume there's a lot of boxes.
5: Oh, yeah. And one of the funny things is we just improved the housing for a couple of them. Believe it or not, we had cardboard spray-painted turtle costumes, sea turtle costumes. So the catchphrase was, you maybe remember this, Teamsters and Turtles. It was sort of this moment where labor and the environmental groups came together in advocacy. It's particularly interesting because you may remember that at one point, labor is often seen at odds with environmentalists, mm-hmm. and vice versa. And here it was a really kind of surreal images of literally Teamsters marching through the streets while an army of cardboard decked sea turtles
6: were running through the streets as well. And one kind of cool thing about one of the turtle costumes that we have is there's actually a police line do not cross strap that somebody made as an ad hoc way to fix their costume.
2: Well, hey, a necessity and the mother of invention, right?
6: Yeah.
2: So this is a very large room. It's not Indiana Jones sized or anything, but we've got multiple shelves with a lot of different boxes and papers and documents.
6: I used to work in another archive, and one of my mentors joked that archives abhor a vacuum, you know, sort of a riff on nature abhors a vacuum. And you could see how we really fill the space. Mm-hmm. Now, I love how you referenced, Harold, the Indiana Jones thing, because I used to give presentations and have that scene from the end of
2: Raiders of the Lost Ark.
6: Yes, yeah. Thank you. Where he's wheeling that cart and there's just these faceless boxes. And I joke that that's my nightmare, right? Because even though all these stories live in boxes, what we're trying to do is to describe them at a level that people have intellectual access to them so that they will be brought back out and activated by the communities that created them so that the knowledge that is embedded in them that has been entrusted to us keeps being useful not only to academics, not only to students, but to the communities themselves. And so we do a lot of work to digitize, to describe, to arrange, to refolder and preserve. And it's very labor intensive and yet super crucial because, you know, as you may be familiar with archives, you know, when we're looking at paper, most paper has this element in it that's called lignin. So it gets embrittled. And so most of the collections that we have are on paper, and a lot of it isn't very good quality paper because it's from, you know, the late 1800s, early 1900s. And if we don't rehouse it in archival acid-free folders, it could become embrittled, and then this history will literally sort of burn itself from the inside and brittle it, brittle away.
2: Well, obviously, you've done a great job of housing a bunch of documents. Can we take a look at some?
6: Sure, yeah. Let's go upstairs. I have a selection I pulled, if we can.
2: Oh, that'd be great.
6: Okay, great.
2: Look at that transition. It's almost like we planned this. So now these stacks here, these aren't part of the long-term archive. I see there's circulation desk overflow.
6: Yeah, good eye. Yeah, this is like more circulation department. So it's still part of the UW libraries, but just not the archival holdings.
2: Gotcha. And these are the more traditional stacks some people may think of where they're on a rail and you can crank a wheel in order to open them up to get to the things inside.
6: Yes, that's true. Some of our spaces have those too. But the interesting thing is that our stacks have variable levels of environmental control, which is one of the reasons why the Labor Archives does so much work and actually physically processing collections. Within archives, there's this sort of catchphrase that's called more product, less process. And it points out the fact that if you have stable environment, that most paper from the 20th century is pretty good, and you can just keep it in boxes and that you don't necessarily have to go down to that level of rehousing. But the subtlety is, if you don't have stable environmental conditions, that's not necessarily the case. And so one of the reasons why we're doing so much work to actually create deep access, not only to the new collections we bring in, but we were founded to address a backlog of existing collections, and we already had 2,000 cubic feet, or those copier paper boxes I was talking about, of boxes. We've been actually physically rehousing all of those down to the folder level and archival folders to make sure that it sucks out the acid and stabilizes it and gives each one of those folders of paper and the boxes that contain them a stable microclimate, so it stabilizes the collections. And that's one of the reasons why we need the resources to do all that work. I mean, I really gotta sing the praises of the people that work here, both in the broader special collections, but also on my team, because we do a lot of work to make sure that things are rehoused, described, and that value is added to it. You know, it's not the same thing as a warehouse. It's not quite the same thing as when we put stuff in offsite storage and when the storage in our houses are superseded. We're actually inventorying things so that you know where it is intellectually, and then all those things we call the finding aids go online so that people can actually tell the intellectual contents. There's a lot of stuff about the conditions that you can access them, how you can use them, but also really great things about the biography or history of these organizations that we do a lot of work using the records themselves or doing background research. So sometimes that first level of history is done in that finding aid, before people even know what this is, because you got to remember, with collections that document historically marginalized people or working class people, many times they're not known outside of our communities. And so people hold on to these collections knowing that they're personally important and that they're broadly important to like working class folks. But it still takes a lot of work to make sure that we honor that and make sure we describe it so that other people understand what they're looking at and how we, you know, describe how we arranged it or the interventions that we made into the collection.
7: Wow. Well, this exit sign keeps clicking at us here, so I think it wants us to go.
6: Yeah, some of these spaces make you believe in animism.
7: Yeah, it's kind of hard not to be in a sub-basement full of a lot of ancient records and not think there's some ghosts hanging around here.
6: Yeah.
1: That's Connor Casey of the Labor Archives of Washington, speaking with producer Harold Phillips.
0: I love the reminder that archives aren't warehouses. The goal isn't just storing history.
1: It's making it accessible.
0: Because if working people don't preserve our stories, somebody else will tell them for us.
1: True that, and we will not like their version, will we?
0: Absolutely.
1: Somehow they always leave out the good parts, don't they?
0: Speaking of good parts...
8: I'm Rick Smith, and this is Labor History in Two. On this day in labor history, the year was 1824. That day was the first time when women workers in the United States left their jobs and walked out on strike. It happened at the Slater Mill, part of New England's rapidly growing textile industry. The textile mill had been built in 1793, the first of its kind in the United States. Soon, other mills were built in the area. In the early 1820s, new water power looms transformed the industry, bringing machines into the process of making cloth. The mill owners hired women to work on the looms. This was because the mill could pay young women less than men. Then the Slater owner decided to cut women's pay by 25%. At the same time, the mill expanded the workday by 1 hour for all workers. 102 women walked off the job and into history. They were joined by men and children workers from the mill. Other local community members and farmers supported the strike. Many in the area resented the mill and its dominance of the local landscape and economy. Soon the Pawtucket strike spread to 8 mills. The strike lasted for 1 week, and then the mill owners agreed to compromise with the workers over wages. Women workers had shown their power. 10 years later, hundreds of women textile workers in Lowell, Massachusetts, followed as they went out on strike. Today, Slater Mill is a museum. In 2014, the site hosted exhibits called The Mother of All Strikes, commemorating the women of Pawtucket and the role of women in the labor movement. Oh,

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2: The late great. And the Internationale from Billy Bragg, who's touring Canada and the U.S. in June and July. I can't wait to see Billy. Details at billybragg.co.uk. Today's show recorded and produced by me, Chris Garlock. Kalia Chapman is our engineer.
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2: And ever and ever. And
1: hallelujah. Ever. 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
4: Welcome to World Ocean Radio. I'm Peter Neal, founder of the World Ocean Observatory. Over time, we have explained things differently. By superstition, then religion, then science, we have conducted a voyage of explanation through exploration and observation, research and invention, education and communication to provide contextual information for natural phenomenon and a relation to the success of human enterprise and quality of life. Science has enabled the splitting of the atom, organic chemistry, genetics and human biology, policy and law, climate understanding, weather forecasting, and many other understandings glimpsed through inquiry and adaptation to enhance how we live safely over the lifespan of individuals, generic public health and community development, and the betterment of peace and global understanding. To deny science is a most ignorant contradiction. It is evident, clear, and present, leading us backwards into the dark ages from which we have come. Does science explain everything? No, but it is, in parallel with imagination and creativity, the best tool available for understanding the complexity of the unknown and the future of successful life in nature on the earth in which we live. Let me give you one current example. The National Oceanographic and Atmospheric Administration of the United States, arguably the most advanced utility for the investigation of natural systems in the world, providing research and information to inform our understanding of weather, changing systems and impacts, and planned or emergency response to the natural phenomenon that can so drastically bring unexpected destruction and unforeseen decline. Weather forecasting, air and water circulation, temperature change, and so much more, knowledge of which permits us to avoid, adapt, mitigate, and invent against the consequence of not knowing, of not planning, of not anticipating a way forward that is safe and secure in the present and the future. A new 2026 NOAA budget has been presented by the present administration of the United States. A recent analysis by the Ocean Conservancy estimates that the overall cuts proposed will exceed $1.6 billion, a reduction of one-third over the previous year, With the elimination of such programs as Sea Grant Education, the Integrated Ocean Observing System, buoys and satellites, the National Estuarine Research Reserves, and coastal management grants, adding to the already eliminated ocean acidification and coral reef programs, fisheries and protected resource science and management, and almost every other established program additionally cut. Various others, such as the Endangered Species and Marine Mammal Protection Act, would be moved to other agencies with marginal responsibility. Ironically, a new agency is recommended, a Marine Minerals Administration, that would combine the function of the Bureau of Ocean Energy Management and the Bureau of Environmental Enforcement, responsible for offshore energy and mineral exploration, siting, leasing, permitting, and royalty management. It does not take much to see the intent here: to dilute the science, diminish environmental analysis, management, and enforcement, enable commercial exploitation, advance private investment, and direct any revenues derived from public funds to corporate entities and shareholders. Truth is in the numbers: how much, for what, by whom, under what restrictions, for whom, beyond the public interest. Those questions asked and honestly answered will tell us if this is anything to do with what President Abraham Lincoln defined in his Gettysburg Address as democracy, government of the people, by the people, or for the people. So let's be clear. What we have here is another example of premeditated, cynical, self-interested denial, not just of science, but for a form of government that has flourished for 250 years and contributed so much to our quality of life and the beneficial return on our investment in better understanding of natural systems, carefully investigated and sustained for the benefit of life, liberty, and the pursuit of happiness. This is the death of democracy by a thousand cuts. The sea connects all things. What will it take? We will discuss these issues and more in future editions of World Ocean Radio.
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6: This is Sonny Morris, the Town of Taos Poet Laureate, and you are listening to Cultural Energy Independent Radio, KCEI 90.1 FM, Red River and Taos, a listener-supported, non-commercial educational radio station creating media voices for youth, arts, and activism in northern New Mexico and southern Colorado.
7: Zaza has spent years watching Palestinian voices get censored, flagged, shadow banned, and deleted. But the Palestinians refuse to be silenced.
8: I think it's really important to start from the vantage point of thinking of the story of Palestine not as a story of just unrelenting victimization or as a humanitarian catastrophe, but as the story of these various injustices that are inflicted upon a people who, you know, for all of the might and scale that is being levied against them, have never wavered from the directive to continue resisting and to continue advocating for their liberation and for the liberation of their land and, you know, for the rightfulness of their struggle.
7: We spend most of the hour with Zaza talking about his groundbreaking book, Terms of Servitude. Then we listen back to a clip from my 2025 interview with Omar El Akkad about his book, One Day Everyone Will Have Always Been Against This. This is Writer's Voice, compelling conversations with authors who challenge, inspire, and inform. Thanks for joining us this hour on this station, your favorite podcast app, or at writersvoice.net. I'm Francesca Rhiannon. The Palestinian people are the victims of an ongoing genocide. But they are not passive victims. Palestinians have been resisting oppression and silencing since the partition of 1947, and that resistance has never stopped. What has changed is the battlefield, because today a significant part of that battle is being fought on social media and the platforms themselves have taken aside. My guest today is Omar Zaza, a Palestinian-American scholar, activist, journalist, and poet. His book is called Terms of Servitude, Zionism, Silicon Valley, and Digital Settler Colonialism in the Palestinian Liberation Struggle. It's the first comprehensive study I've encountered of how Facebook, Instagram, X, TikTok, and other major platforms systematically suppress Palestinian content, and how that censorship is connected to the financial and ideological ties between Silicon Valley and the Israeli state. Zaza has been living this story since 2012, when he was a graduate student at UCLA, organizing for Palestinian rights and facing doxing, blacklisting, and legislation designed to criminalize his activism. What he documents in this book, the shadow banning, the flagged posts, the deleted archives, the weaponization of AI, is not a series of glitches, it's a system. Here's my conversation with Omar Zaza. Omar Zaza, welcome to Writer's Voice.
8: Thank you so much for having me.
7: This book, Terms of Servitude, first just explain the title a little bit.
8: So the title is a little bit of a pun. You know, I think we're more used to hearing about terms of service that are associated with the various apps that I think it's fair to say at this point in time have come to, for better or worse, and often worse, really sort of dominate our day-to-day lives. And so what I'm doing with the title is I'm sort of tweaking that and also introducing a little bit of this not so subtle critique, which is really just intended to say that, you know, when we go onto a lot of these platforms, and in the book, I'm particularly looking at the large-scale social media platforms, you know, Facebook, Instagram, X. I talk a little bit about TikTok as well. What we're really acceding to or accepting is the broader social vision that a lot of the individuals who are behind these platforms and these companies have, which is a very anti-democratic and a very extractive world vision that relies in many ways on various forms of subjugation and extraction. And so with the title, you know, particularly the terms of servitude portion, I was really just trying to kind of introduce a pun that already sort of braces readers, you know, for that worldview, which they're going to confront in the text. And then, of course, the subtitle, Zionism, Silicon Valley, and Digital Settler Colonialism in the Palestinian Liberation Struggle, is really just sketching out what the main players in the story that the text is delving into are going to be, and hopefully also reflecting a little bit of my own, more of my own politics, I guess I should say, from the outset. You know, basically a text that is front and center, very proudly supportive of Palestinian liberation, and also trying to give a bit more serious study into who some of the main players in Palestinian oppression have come to be at this point in time.
7: Let's start, actually, though, before we dive into that, with you. From being a young person, you became a Palestinian activist. And how did your experiences as an activist in those early years lead you to write this book?
8: Well, that's a great question. You know, I think we can kind of abstract a little bit, because I feel like in many ways, books are often really the attempt by writers to translate their experiences and their worldviews onto the page. And what I mean by that is that, you know, I think we go through our lives having many different types of things happen to us. Many of them, you know, can be negative, many of them can be positive, but in many ways they're very formative. And I think that over the years, I've really come to realize that a really successful book is often the translation of just a little bit of how those experiences, you know, that seem so fundamental to us, are really part and parcel of much broader forms of social development and social and political transformations. And so, you know, when I started out as an activist in the text, you know, I talk about how really it was around 2012 when I started graduate school and I got involved with, because I was at UCLA, the UCLA chapter of Students for Justice in Palestine, which especially with the start of the latest, Israel's latest genocide in Gaza has been in the news a lot, right? When I got involved, it was basically various forms of repression to which we were subjected that, you know, seemed very unique, you know, and I'm thinking about, as I go into in the book, the different forms of online harassment and doxing and blacklisting, as well as some other analog, if you will, forms of repression, like attempts to pass various pieces of, you know, academic and state legislation that basically criminalized organizing for Palestine and activism for Palestine, and even, you know, academic speech for Palestine. So in many ways, all of the different dynamics that I think a lot of the younger activists of today, you know, are unfortunately very well versed in experiencing, I was already experiencing way back at this point in time. And so, you know,

0: already really formative for me. And then what started to happen years later, after I finished graduate school, worked in nonprofit for a little bit, I started noticing kind of at a broader scale, not just with the experiences of me or my organization, just the various forms of repression to which people who advocate for Palestinian equality, freedom, and liberation are subjected. And after I started becoming an independent journalist contributing to outlets like the Electronic Intifada and Mondewise, I noticed that I was often being asked to write about the experiences of people who'd been subjected to the very same forms of repression. So, a lot of time had passed, and yet we're seeing the same types of oppression play out over and over again. And so, I think we can get more into the actual backstory of the book in a few minutes, but I'll just say that there was already something to seeing how common these different forms of repression were, and in fact, how they were escalating, especially as big tech, came to have an increasingly outsized capture of on our social lives. And so it definitely got me to thinking after a certain point that there could be a value in sort of a larger scale analysis of all of these things. And one that, even as it originated in the movement, because I do think that, this is very much a product of the Palestine Solidarity Movement, and all of the forces who advocate for Palestinian liberation in general, but also something that was situated kind of at the crossroads of a little bit of a broader collective, right? Still thinking by and large about a progressive audience, but also including individuals who aren't necessarily veteran activists in the Palestine movement, if you will, because I started to realize that even as we were having more and more attention, and I mean kind of large scale focus on the various negative impacts of big tech as an industry, how it was fortifying different systems of subjugation and oppression, there still wasn't a large scale focus on Palestine to the extent that I felt that there should be when you realize how directly anti-Palestinian a lot of the most negative tendencies of big tech really are, right? And in the book in particular, I focus on different forms of social media censorship or what I think of as anti-Palestinian content moderation. But of course, even the most negative applications of AI, right, are discussed. And you also have, as I had mentioned, these different forms of blacklisting whereby the internet really is weaponized to basically attempt to destroy the livelihoods of people who engage in various forms of activism and protest by smearing them essentially as anti-Semites. So, those experiences first showed me how common these experiences are to people who are in the movement. But then, after experiencing them for some time and then seeing how common they were for others as well, realizing that there was a little bit of a contradiction because, as common as they were, they weren't really talked about with the scale with which it seemed that they warranted, given how much they actually happened to people. So I'd say, those are some of the main kind of background elements of what eventually led me to write the book.
1: Yeah, and while this book, Omar Zaza, Terms of Servitude, focuses on the digital realm, you do talk about it within a larger historical frame. In fact, you frame Palestinian history as a series of failed silencings. What do you mean by that?
0: Yeah, so when I talk about, Palestine or the story of Palestine as a series of failed silencings, what I'm saying is ultimately just that Palestinians, there's never been a moment in time where Palestinians did not resist their dispossession, right? And consequently, there is not going to be a moment in time where Palestinians begin to cease resisting. And in fact, the very reason that we keep talking about Palestine is precisely because of the various successes that Palestinian resistance has realized. And so, in the book, I say all the way from, the Nakba or catastrophe of 1948 up to the present, what we have is, an attempt to dispossess, to ethnically cleanse, an indigenous people. And yet you always have, those attempts met with ongoing resistance. And, resistance that is often done.

0: seemingly against the odds, because of course, the Israeli state and the Israeli state in terms of the support that it realizes from the US is very well endowed, materially, to continue to wage campaigns of genocide, of ethnic cleansing, which I often talk about in the book as really stemming from a colonial project. And yet Palestinians, continue to resist. And so I think it's really important to start from the vantage point of thinking of the story of Palestine, not as a story of just unrelenting victimization or as a humanitarian catastrophe, but as the story of these various injustices that are inflicted upon a people who, for all of the might and scale that is being levied against them, have never wavered from the directive to continue resisting and to continue advocating for their liberation and for the liberation of their land and, for the rightfulness of their struggle. And so, that phrase is, it's also kind of what that tendency that is, I think, reflected in the phrase is also what leads me later on in the book to also do kind of broader historical deep dives, if you will, about, the various ways that Palestinians have always navigated, kind of this unequal media landscape that was often stacked against them to their advantage, or thinking about how, they successfully capitalized upon technological developments, like the emergence of the internet and the first waves of products that came with the internet, to basically try to outmaneuver the various limitations imposed upon them by military occupation. So, I think that phrase is really, if you were going to try to reduce a message of the book to an axiom, I think that phrase is one of the most important places to start because it really centers the unwavering importance of ongoing resistance and thinking of Palestinians as people with full agency who continue to defy and resist the injustices that are imposed upon them.
1: And of course, narrative, who gets to say what, is at the very center of this book. You said something about, and I don't remember the exact words you used, but how, what forms are permissible online to talk about Palestinians. Of course, one is the oppositional one, but even the most sympathetic ones. You talk about Palestinians being allowed to appear online only in depoliticized forms, grief without resistance, suffering without cause. So talk about the tropes that are allowed and the ones that aren't.
0: I definitely think, and I'm not alone in thinking this, a lot of the individuals that I've interviewed were also very attuned to this, being Palestinian content creators, or at least, Palestinian activists who rely on the internet a lot, are very attuned to the fact that the posts that tend to present Palestine or to present individual Palestinians or groups of Palestinians in these very depoliticized terms, as these tragic victims, who are subjected to various iniquities and forms of deprivation, but that conveniently have no direct culprit, mass starvation, loss of homes, even, killing, although we might not say killing or murder, we might just say death, because I think that many of these tendencies are also an extension of how the legacy media operates, right? Which there's this necessary kind of cleansing of any and all culpability whenever they talk about Palestine. So Palestinians are just these people that happen to die or to face starvation or, to lose their homes, but there's never an agent. Israel is never named. Zionism, as a colonial project, of course, is never named. And so, online, the posts that tend to have the most success are the ones that really present this victimization without cause, as we might think of it, or victimization, without a culprit, maybe is the best way to put it. Those tend to have the most success. They really rely on this kind of liberal sympathy, that the audience might have, but they also don't indict anybody. They don't advocate for a particular change because ultimately, if you really think about the cause of oppression of a particular people, being a colonial project or being a colonial project that is heavily backed, by an imperialist power that happens to be the empire which many of us live in, then all of a sudden you're getting to the point where you're naming material sources and you're also advocating for challenging those sources, right? Of course, big tech as an industry, legacy media as such, are very dependent upon the imperialist status quo for their own successes. So it's, not that surprising that you would have this, digital ecosystem where the posts that are allowed to thrive to have the most success are the ones that can talk about maybe a little bit of how sad it is that Palestinians face such deprivation, but do so without really naming the culprit. And some of the people that I talked to in the book were a little bit demoralized about this. So I remember an interview with Nadine Kiswani, an activist from New York. She said, I see a lot of these people who really are basically, doing this content farming of misery. And it's really just presenting, Palestinians as deprived, as these, total helpless victims that have no recourse to anything, where nothing can be done. And those are the posts that succeed the most. And it's very demoralizing. And so I think even that demoralizing factor is not incidental, right? And we can think about the impacts that posts have on people's imaginations. And, it's not surprising that there would be an incentivization of really thinking of Palestinians in this way, as these perpetually tragic people with no direct cause for this tragedy, but probably it's a little bit of their own fault, to kind of help get more and more people to internalize this and thereby sort of diffuse some of the outrage that people feel from the genocide, which of course needs to be directed somewhere, right? And should be directed at the actual engineers of these atrocities. So I definitely think that there's a lot of concrete reasons for why this would be the case. But we need to remind ourselves that the online world in many cases is kind of a microcosm of sort of an attempt to reflect the values of, the individuals who shape these platforms and what they want us to do. And so, and it's important to resist that by remembering that there's a lot more to that story and continuing to push to fill in the blanks that we're often not encouraged to think about.
1: And so when Palestinians do push and fill in the blanks, when Palestinian narratives break through, you say that the repression often intensifies. Could you give some examples from the book of online examples that express that and why that happens?
0: So in the book, online, when you start to have content creators and activists and journalists, who really refuse to toe this line of messaging and continue to post about Palestine in a way that names the direct material causes and agents of oppression, particularly vis-a-vis insisting upon the importance of seeing Palestine as a struggle against settler colonialism, a struggle, for indigenous liberation, and a struggle against a colonial project that is directly supported by Western imperialist powers like the United States. Those types of posts often tend to be subjected to various forms of censorship. They can be removed by the platforms. And again, just as a reminder to the listeners, I look in particular at platforms like Facebook or Instagram or X and TikTok, but they tend to be removed for various reasons that are tied to the so-called community standards that these platforms often use, or they may be tied to the terms of service. Oftentimes, these forms of removal are justified by policies that are related to designated terrorist or extremist organizations. But this applies regardless of the actual nature of the post, right? So if somebody, for example, is talking about Palestinian political history and, they have a post about, Ghassan Kanafani, who was a brilliant writer, as well as a member of the Popular Front for the Liberation of Palestine, which was designated as a terrorist organization by the United States in 97, I believe, or 1997, then of course you could have your post stricken and just and the strike be justified through these policies. So, of course, this creates a difficulty for people to be able to talk about different figures and moments in Palestinian history. And it often doesn't need to just be related to the specific designation. They could talk about community standards related to violence, right? But if a post is about genocide, is trying to expose what is actually happening to Palestinians under the genocide, then of course, it's going to be have violence, in terms of its content. But the point isn't to glorify the violence, it's actually the opposite. The point is to say, look at what's happening to Palestinians. So, posts can be flagged for so-called sensitive content, even if they're not removed. I'm sure many of your listeners will be familiar with this. If you follow an account that tends to post updates about Palestine, oftentimes you won't see the content right away. If it's a video, you'll see an app like Instagram say, "We flagged this for sensitive content, see why." And you could also just say, see the reason and then choose to view the post. But in the world of social media, where there's so many posts happening at such a rapid pace, that's already going to greatly impede the spread and the reach that that could have, right? There's already going to be people who don't see it. There's going to be people who start to think, well, maybe I shouldn't be looking at content like this, right? So there's all these kind of secondary effects that these types of flaggings can have. And of course, that's not to mention the fact that posts can often be flagged for just flat out wrong reasons, right? I've talked in the book about posts by Palestinian journalists being flagged as pornographic when they clearly were not pornographic, right? And people who worked behind the scenes at Meta, there was an individual who basically had exposed that this was happening, to a Palestinian journalist. And in part of his suit, I believe, against Meta was basically saying that he had experienced this as a worker, right? And had tried to speak up about it and that nothing had happened. So we know that posts are also flagged disingenuously for all kinds of reasons. And I've also looked at, after the book was published, but very, very shortly after, I also looked at the case of Saleh Al-Jafarawi, who was a journalist based in Gaza, who had a very huge reach and had multiple social media accounts and made it very clear that, he knew that he was being targeted for his journalism about the genocide, and he had faced various forms of censorship and restriction on Meta platforms, but basically was going to continue documenting as much as he could. And then, sure enough, he was assassinated by Israeli-aligned forces, and his social media accounts were deleted. And so, this also prompted a lot of outrage because it's a harrowing real-time demonstration of the utility of a lot of these forms of digital capture, because ultimately what you have is a digital archive of genocide. And so when the companies decide they're going to start deleting these posts, right, then you lose that archive. We've often said that the internet is forever, but actually that's not the case. A lot of the internet is being deleted, particularly when it's content that is produced by people who are speaking out against a genocide that is very much subsidized and supported, politically, materially, ideologically, by imperial powers like the United States. So people are often experience this deletion, this flagging of posts. I also talk to people who experience what's referred to as shadow banning, meaning that your posts just are basically targeted to the extent that they don't reach your followers. So this one is the most difficult in many ways for people to identify, because you often don't know what's happening, and many of us don't have big enough platforms to really be able to have an accurate measure of this. But I talked to Laura Alborno, who is a Palestinian American attorney and a co-producer of the Palestine Bot podcast. And she, was able to, because she has such a huge following, see the shadow banning play out in real time. So she'd say, I'd post something and I'd see that maybe a few hundred people out of thousands and thousands of followers liked it. And so I know that I'm under this massive shadow ban. And so what I need to do is I need to alternate. There's just ways you have to start getting around the algorithm, because a lot of the censorship is increasingly algorithmic as well. So, she would mix up posts, some personal posts and a post related to Palestine. I've talked to people who've had to engage in what's referred to as algo speak, meaning they write with emojis rather than using actual words, because we also know that certain words can trigger censorship more than others. So things related to assassination, murder, death, all those, all, you know, for as one example, we'll often use the skull emoji. So there's different ways that people, you know, outwit the shadow ban. But unfortunately, as this censorship becomes increasingly more pronounced on these platforms, people need to spend increasing amounts of creativity and time and energy in just working around censorship rather than, you know, being able simply to share the content that more people need to share in order to be activated to decry and engage in different forms of organizing against the genocide.
1: Omar Zaza. Stay tuned for more of our conversation after the break.

0: We Still Rise by Serenade Atlas. Welcome back to Writer's Voice. I'm Francesca Rhiannon. Go to writersvoice.net to listen again, like, and subscribe to the podcast. Let's get back to my conversation with Omar Zaza about his book, Terms of Servitude. Before the break, Omar was talking about the disingenuous ways that social media platforms censor pro-Palestinian content and how advocates find ways to circumvent that censorship. You know, it's so interesting to hear this because Facebook, for example, Twitter, a lot of these huge online platforms have been accused of failing to moderate, say, right-wing speech. And, you know, they just kind of throw up their hands and say, well, there's nothing that we can do about it. But you're pointing out that this is not accidental or inconsistent censoring of Palestinian speech, but actually structural, a political choice, you say, that's embedded in platform design. So how come they can do this when it applies to Palestinians, but they throw up their hands when it comes to right-wing speech?
1: Yeah, that's a great point. A couple of things. I think, first of all, for all of their branding and self-promotion, particularly, I think, what we saw in, you know, the early 2010s, you know, thinking of social media really as this agent of democratization, you know, for all of that, I think it's really important to recognize that big tech as an industry at its core is a far-right, reactionary, anti-democratic project, and its roots reflect that in many ways it always has been. So, you know, they don't really have an issue with speech against the right. In fact, they love that. And these platforms, prior to this moment, for years, have been accused of really having this bias towards the far right. And if you look at what happened in 2016, for example, right, where we started to hear all of these liberal media narratives about, you know, Russia has hacked the election and all of these things, what did these platforms do? This was the perfect alibi for them to start really throttling the reach of progressive and leftist accounts all the more, right? Because now the narrative could become, well, you know, we need to make sure that people are getting reliable information. But of course, it was the left and, you know, also some progressive voices that really bore the brunt of these so-called attempts to preserve the integrity of information on platforms like Facebook. So, you know, I think we've seen for years this attempt to really tank the reach of the left, you know, to really make sure that leftist or progressive content does not have the same spread, the same reach that we see various right or far right accounts enjoying on big tech platforms. And I think so that's also, I think, reflected, in how, you know, big tech as a whole, as an industry, really reacted to, you know, the Donald Trump's second term. We've seen this industry by and large really bend the knee, and very gladly so. So this excuse that you're asking about really is nothing more than an excuse. If we go back to some of the roots and the history of Silicon Valley, not just the current tech industry as we know it, I think we'll see that it's always really been this reactionary hub. And of course, the internet and social media in many ways are inextricable from the broader military-industrial complex. So it shouldn't really come as a surprise that it's often conservative and, you know, variously anti-radical views that are going to enjoy, you know, the most promotion on these platforms, whereas views that advocate for social change rooted in collective empowerment and benefit are the ones that are really going to suffer kind of the worst instances of this targeted moderation. But yes, right, they often say they can't do anything, but that's really an excuse to continue engaging in the types of content moderation that they are very capable of engaging in.
0: Yeah, and talk about the example of TikTok. Yeah, you write about the attempt to ban it, of course, under Trump now. It's been actually taken over by pro-Israel forces, the pro-Zionist Larry Ellison. So why is the TikTok, the attempt to ban TikTok part of this story? What did TikTok expose that made political elites so uneasy?
1: Yeah, TikTok is such an interesting example. I mean, first off, TikTok in many ways became the platform of choice, particularly for younger activists who were engaging in various forms of activism for Palestine. It also became a really naturally conducive platform for sharing various videos coming out of Gaza because of the nature of the way it was set up, right? It's an app that basically is very video forward rather than being primarily text-based, which a lot of the older generation or the first wave, we could say, of social media was. And people, activists of various stripes, I should say, took to this platform and very effectively used it as a vehicle for spreading various types of content that were tied to Palestine, that were deconstructing the, reflexively pro-Zionist messaging that we often get in the legacy media, and that we hear from many, many politicians, I should say, given the nature of our political establishment. And, this really sent people into a panic, right? You have that infamous clip of Jonathan Greenblatt, of the ADL saying we have a TikTok problem, we have a Gen Z problem. You have politicians, and this is bipartisan, I should say, so it's, Republican and Democratic politicians both really kind of, foaming at the mouth about, this pro-Hamas app, this app that is corrupting people's minds after October 7th. And the attempts to ban TikTok, should say very quickly, stretch all the way back to at least 2020, right? But at the time, the moral panic was simply, China has your data, right? And this just wasn't enough to galvanize the type of outrage that was needed to actually put enough pressure for a ban. But when that moral panic was combined with the fact that there was clearly such collective outrage, at Israel's latest conduct that was actually pushing people away, from support for Israel and pushing them even to rethink all that they had been told, about Israel and Palestine, and that there were so many people on this app who were kind of ready to fill in that vacuum with messaging in support of Palestine and Palestinians, that really just creates the momentum that allows for this to happen. So you have the TikTok ban that is really first signed into being by Joe Biden, but it continues. There's several extensions by Trump, and then finally we have the current configuration. But it's always been really this question of the app's efficacy at spreading messaging related to Palestine that made it such a target. Now, there's other elements that I think are important, which is also that, in terms of this kind of imperial narrative, TikTok was seen as a competitor. And, of course, selling to American individuals and institutions basically puts this under the umbrella of American big tech. So you don't have as much competition. That's also important, especially when there's this imperial rivalry that we're thinking about vis-a-vis China, right? But it's really the activism for Palestine that makes people panic about this app and that, leads to the successful translation of the ban, which had been in process for several years. And of course, we know, the writing is on the wall. The attempt is to transform or to fully inoculate this app from ever again becoming, what it had acted as at the moment in time post October 7th, where you have this explosion of different forms of activism and organizing, including, the student uprisings on campuses across the United States. Now there's really a much more concerted attempt to really lock down TikTok, make it an app that is aligned with pro-Israel messaging and that disseminates nothing but that, or as close to nothing but that as possible as you can have for social media, right? So you have it as part of the media conglomerate of the Ellisons. And I should say too that this is an interesting moment because, when I started working on the book and when I really started thinking about these things, I was still somewhat thinking in terms of a bit of a binary between legacy media and social media. But I think now with this TikTok ban, with TikTok coming under the Ellisons' umbrella, we're seeing this attempt to really streamline media control across different fields in ways that, if they're not unprecedented, I think at least the scale is a little bit unprecedented. It's literally this family that is now owning all of these different institutions of different types of media, and that is very explicitly dedicated to making sure that they don't platform anything aside from, uncritical, unthinking support for the Israeli project. The scale of that, I think, is a little bit novel, and it should be troubling for all of us.
0: Well, it is deeply troubling. I'm not sure how effective it is. I mean, from what I've heard, CBS's rankings are tanking ever since it was taken over by Barry Weiss and also the Ellisons. So, in your book, Omar Zaza, in terms of servitude, you also spend a considerable amount of time talking about the resistance to this kind of control, even though this control seems so overwhelming. What forms of resistance do you think are most underestimated right now and that can succeed?
1: So, several forms. I mean, I think first and foremost, a very impactful form of resistance, that I wrote about is the resistance of tech workers themselves, who are really resisting their companies, their employers' various attempts and, projects to actively, I should say, streamline Israel's genocide in Gaza, right? So, I was thinking of, for example, the No Tech for Apartheid campaign, which is a collective of Google and Amazon workers who are really resisting Project Nimbus, which is the contract that Google and Amazon had with Israel to basically provide cloud computing and cloud storage services, and just basically to help the Israeli state better streamline its use of AI for purposes of, what's euphemistically referred to as military action, but what is ultimately just, genocide, collective punishment of the Palestinian people. So that form of resistance, I think, has been very crucial because it helps to expose what's happening behind the scenes. And, this is something that I think is really important for all of us to keep in mind. But a lot of what we know about what the tech companies do happens in hindsight. If it were up to these companies, we would never know anything, about their backdoor dealings, about their military contracts. And I think that this also kind of ties into the broader and anti-intellectual, anti-journalistic tendency of big tech as an industry as a whole, right? Where there's this consistent attempt to really stamp out any and all ability for people to keep the receipts of what companies are doing, right? There's a broader tendency towards this because the industry is so oppressive in general. But in any case, what we find out about what companies do happens oftentimes because of activism, because of organizing, or because of whistleblowing. So things like the No Tech for Apartheid campaign, where people engage in activism and demonstrations at the vicinity of companies, during company proceedings, or at company headquarters, as we also saw for Microsoft workers, who were protesting the Microsoft's contracts with Israel. Those things are very impactful. Now, you could argue, well, the companies are still going to do those things, but I think the spectacle is disruptive. The information is vital because it informs the general public about what is actually happening, and people can start to actually move on this information. And secondly, big tech as a whole is generally pretty impervious to a lot of what we can do. But when you're talking about labor, it's a slightly different equation because you're starting to really hit them where it hurts, right? Which is literally their ability to turn a profit. If workers say, we're not going to do this, we're going to walk away and we're going to make this very noisy and very loud so everybody knows what's happening, at the very least, it does slow things down. And of course, I'd already mentioned this, but whistleblowing is a really important action that people can take. So oftentimes, I've talked to individuals who find themselves working for tech companies, but feel very isolated and are unsure of what they can do. Now, I think the best example we've seen is people who've really taken to the streets, who've basically read all of the names, given us this information about these various contracts, engaged in these very loud public demonstrations. But even if you're somebody who, for whatever reason, is not able to do that, you can still act as a whistleblower And that is still very vital because it still gives us a lot of the information we otherwise wouldn't have. Now, this didn't make it into the book because it happened a little bit after I'd submitted the manuscript, but one of my pieces of reporting for the Electronic Intifada was about the ways that Dell Technologies is entrenched in the genocide. And specifically, what we uncovered as a result of whistleblowing was that it's not just artificial intelligence programming, but it's also literally by providing hardware, technological hardware, meaning the physical, technologies that are used to run the various programs, that Dell provides that enables the AI targeting programs like Lavender or the Gospel, which, target individual Palestinians and Palestinian infrastructure. Up until that point in time, details like that were not really known, even though it was pretty obvious that Dell Technologies was a very big supporter of the Israeli project all the way through the genocide. But we didn't necessarily, there were some details that hadn't been fleshed out. And so thanks to, people behind the scenes, we were able to fill that in and to expose that. So those are some of the things that people can continue to engage in. And of course, I think at another level, continuing to speak out about what's happening, continuing to post about it, even as it's not something that's going to be promoted by the platforms, is important because we can sort of fall into the trap of assuming that, well, the censorship is so normalized at this point, it's so widespread, what's the point? But, the more that we continue to do that, even if there are, censorious ramifications, we're also continuing to just expose the nature of the beast, if you will, where it's very clear that they have this anti-Palestinian bent. And I think that that's important to continue to have on the record. Lastly, another thing I talk about in the text is also just the way that the Israeli project, social media has allowed the Zionist project, the Israeli project, really to tell on itself, right? Once you have all of these, occupation forces, soldiers taking the social media to proudly broadcast their various crimes against humanity, their destruction of Palestinian infrastructure, their sadism, their torture, against individual Palestinians. I mean, that's directly undermining, the Israeli image, which has already been in shambles as a result of, the intrepid example of Palestinian journalists and activists. So there is also an element of just the kind of omnipresence of social media really enabling the Israeli state to kind of contribute to its own PR undoing, right? Which I think is also important to think about and something that I reflect on in the book as well. But in short, even though I think the odds are very much stacked against us, people are by no means powerless, and there are various ways that people can continue to speak out and to take action against these actors.
0: It's almost as if when imperialist forces repress the other side, repress the forces of liberation, then they act with more and more impunity, which just exposes them even more. So that's ironic. And this book, Terms of Servitude, I think it's the first thing I've really seen that goes so deeply into this issue. And we didn't even really talk about military intelligence and AI, which is, also part of the story and a fascinating part of this book. So I want to thank you, Omar Zaza, so much for opening our eyes to this on Writer's Voice.
1: Thank you for having me. It was a pleasure.
0: Go to writersvoice.net to find out more about Omar Zaza's work.

0: Back in March of 2025, I spoke with Omar El-Akkad about his book, One Day Everyone Will Have Always Been Against This. Let's listen to a clip from that conversation now. This is such an important book. One Day Everyone Will Have Always Been Against This. This title really struck me before even reading the book, because that's what I've been thinking since it became so clear that Israel was engaged in a genocide against the Palestinians. So tell us about your thinking behind this title.
1: So the title comes from this tweet I put out in October of 2023. I'm not much of a social media guy. I've stopped altogether since then, but at the time, you know, I post once a month or something, and I didn't think much of it. It just seemed to me a particularly self-evident thing that when it's too late to do anything about any of this, it'll just be acceptable in polite society to talk about how you've always been against it. It ended up gaining traction, but I was working on the book independent of that. And it was only after the first draft of the manuscript was completed that one of my editors suggested using that as the title. And so one of the things I've been trying to do in almost every interview is try to convince people that I didn't just take a tweet and stretch it out to 200 pages. I promise that's not what was going on. But for me, it was a function of, I think, pattern recognition. I think now of all the literary festivals I go to that start with a land acknowledgement, or the fact that it's very difficult for me to find somebody who wasn't always against South African apartheid. I don't think this is something that's going to happen next week, but I think perhaps towards the end of my life, I might see something similar here.
0: Well, I hope it comes a lot sooner than that. In this book, you have two narrative threads. One is talking about what's going on in Gaza, the contemporary assault and the genocide that is happening there. And the other thread is your own story, coming to this country and becoming a journalist. Talk about the evolution of your own understanding of the empire, because this book is very centered on the empire of neoliberalism, the global economic order. You say that there were deep, ugly cracks in the bedrock of this thing called the free world, and yet you believe the cracks could be fixed, that the thing was salvageable until the fall of 2023. So what changed for you?
1: I mean, I think one of the things about this book is that obviously I wouldn't have started writing it were it not for the slaughter in Gaza. But Palestinians can tell their own stories and have been telling their own stories. This for me is very much a book about my anchoring towards the West, which has been going on for the vast majority of my life. There's a reason I sound the way I do. There's a reason that I am culturally fluent here. And when most people who are born and raised in this part of the world talk to me, I generally don't feel far away. And so in a sense, I think for me, this book is about this notion of the negative space of becoming that kind of person, the things that I chose not to think about. And this is a particularly significant kind of self-indictment, because it's not like I was sitting around during those years at a great distance from the things I'm talking about. I was a journalist. I was in Afghanistan. I was in Guantanamo Bay. I was in Ferguson, Missouri, covering the protests there. I saw some of these cracks up close. I think the difference over the last year and a half is that there's a kind of immediacy and intimacy and complicity that, and perhaps this is a function of my own naivete, I hadn't felt before. It's a very jarring thing to witness a genocide being live streamed and have your politicians and elected representatives tell you that this is a good thing and that you're a bad person if you oppose it, and know that you are paying for this, right? I'm paying for those bombs. I'm killing those kids. That's me. And so I think the immediacy of it, the intimacy of it, and my own complicity in it has forced me to think about the kind of human being I am with relationship to this part of the world in a very different way. And that's essentially what I think this book is about. I know it barges in through the door pretending to be a series of very incendiary arguments. But at its core, I think it's a book about uncertainty. I've become unanchored from the thing I've oriented myself towards for the majority of my life, and I don't know what I am on the other side of that.
0: Yeah, I'd like to pick that up a little bit later, but first, so that our listeners can really understand the arguments that you lay out, I think it might be dawning on a lot of people that the system we live under, this neoliberal capitalism, has never really been about democracy for all. And you say this is the account of a fracture, a breaking away from the notion that the polite Western liberal ever stood for anything at all. So you've talked about the breaking away part. Talk about the liberal never standing for anything at all.
1: Yeah, so I mean, one of the ways in which I've come to think about any society I live in, and I've lived in a bunch of very different ones, is in terms of the sort of reward punishment equilibrium. You know, here's the ways in which you're punished for stepping out of line, and here are the ways in which you are rewarded for remaining in line. And obviously, I see this through the prism of my own personal experience. You know, I've been rewarded greatly for falling in line, for being the kind of human being I am. You know, I have relatives who have similar names, who look the same, same religion, who get dragged into secondary every time they try to cross a border because they don't sound like me, right? And so one of the things I was thinking about when I was thinking about sort of mainstream liberalism, particularly in this country, particularly in the United States, is the sense that there is kind of a great distance between the performance of virtue and the pragmatic reality. You know, you wake up in the morning and you watch a State Department press secretary talk about the deep care this country has for a population that is undergoing immense bombardment while at the same time funding that bombardment. And you can't kind of look away from the chasm between those two things. You know, when I talked to people early on about this book when I was writing it, the biggest discrepancy in reaction wasn't ideological. It wasn't between liberals and conservatives. It wasn't religious or ethnic. It was generational. I would talk to folks older than me about this book, and they would say, you know, you probably shouldn't write this book. Because again, they'd become attuned to a certain kind of punishment reward structure, and they were thinking about the punishment. Whereas when I talk to people younger than me, they were completely unfazed by anything that's in this book. And I think that's because for them, the reward punishment equilibrium is breaking down completely. There used to be a time where if you kept your head down and you just looked away, the reward was, you know, a house in the suburb and a two-car garage and a life that was materially better than the previous generation. And for them, all of that is falling apart. And so I think it relates to this notion of what mainstream liberalism can offer. And if you have to contend with this massive discrepancy between what is said and what is done, what are you getting in return?
0: That was Omar El Akkad talking with me in 2025. Go to writersvoice.net to hear the full conversation. That's it this week for Writer's Voice. 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And don't forget to subscribe, like, and link to our podcast. It really helps to spread the word about the show. I'm Francesca Rhiannon.

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0: Welcome to Between the Lines, presenting news and analysis of critical issues affecting our communities, the nation, and the world. I'm Scott Harris. This week we present David Ferris, professor of political science at Roosevelt University, who examines the rising cost of Trump's Iran war quagmire that he appears unable to end. Mel Goodman, a senior fellow at the Center for International Policy and former CIA analyst, who observes that America is losing international influence and credibility while China is emerging as a leading global power. And David Holtz of the Oil and Water Don't Mix Coalition, who talks about the campaign to shut down the Line 5 fossil fuel pipeline before it contaminates the Great Lakes, one of the largest sources of fresh water in the world. But first, we begin with a summary of some of the week's underreported news stories.
1: Flavio Bolsonaro, the son of convicted coup plotter and former Brazilian President Jair Bolsonaro, is a leading candidate in the country's presidential election, who recently saw his prospects crater after an Intercept Brazil investigation released messages linking the younger Bolsonaro to Daniel Vorcaro, a disgraced banker at the center of a massive bank fraud. The messages show Flavio asking Vorcaro to complete payments related to the financing of a film about his father, who's now serving a 27-year prison sentence for attempting a coup in 2022 after he lost the presidential election. The Economist reports that Vorcaro tried to sell his bank, Banco Master, which regulators allege to be a Ponzi scheme. Vorcaro was arrested in November as he tried to board a private jet to Dubai. While earlier polls found that Flavio was nearly tied with incumbent Leftist Workers' Party president Luiz Inácio Lula da Silva, who's running for an unprecedented fourth term this October, Flavio's post-scandal outlook is now bleak. Betting markets had Flavio favored to win the presidency, but since the banking scandal broke, he's plunged into second place by 10 points. The shocking death of six migrant men found in a railroad car in Laredo, Texas on May 10th is a glaring reminder of the risks for those trying to enter the U.S. through the southern border. Immigrants from Central and Latin America and elsewhere face dangers from human traffickers, U.S. border agents, and right-wing militias. The men from Mexico and Honduras who died ranged in age from 14 to 56 years and likely hired a smuggler to cross the border. U.S. investigators believe the men became trapped in a blistering hot train boxcar without water. Hot temperatures in Arizona's Sonoran Desert make summer an extremely dangerous time for migrants crossing the border. Each year, hundreds of people die in the borderlands between Mexico and southwestern states. Most of the deaths caused by extreme temperatures occur between May and September, when desert temperatures rise above 115 degrees Fahrenheit. The Guardian reports that a former Border Patrol agent turned immigrant rights activist said immigration officers are taught to destroy water jugs left in the desert by humanitarian aid groups, and far-right militias often engage in the same type of deadly vandalism. As summer approaches, the snowpack in mountain ranges across western states is at a dangerous low point, signaling a new wildfire risk, lower water allocations for farmers, and jeopardizing affordable hydropower electricity. Despite a scattering of spring snowstorms, western states are confronting the impact of a deep snowpack deficit. As states prepare for the warm summer months, Stateline News reports that farmers are already bracing for cutbacks in water allotments, and fisheries managers are expecting low water flows that could threaten salmon runs. Because of an extremely dry winter, western ski resorts were forced to close early, and a March heat wave shortened the winter season further. Water allocations for states, tribes, and farmers in the region are governed by a complicated and fiercely contested system, known as the Colorado River Compact. In recent years, cutbacks reduced the water allocation for central Arizona, including all of the water for agricultural users. Now, states are fighting over even less water and struggling to negotiate who should bear the cost. This week's news summary was compiled by Bob Nixon. For Between the Lines, I'm Anna Manzo.

0: With talks between the Trump regime and Iran stalled, and negotiators unable to reach a peace agreement, the U.S. military announced on May 25th that it had launched airstrikes targeting Iranian missile sites and boats attempting to deploy mines. Iran's Islamic Revolutionary Guard Corps promised a decisive reciprocal response to any ceasefire violations. Just the day before, President Trump sent conflicting messages about whether any progress had been made on a deal to end the war. Key issues that appear unresolved include the future status of Iran's nuclear program, their missile stockpile, control over the Strait of Hormuz, and whether or not an agreement would end Israel's attack on Hezbollah in Lebanon. Adding to the confusion, Trump called on Gulf monarchies to sign on to the Abraham Accords to normalize relations with Israel, a demand that most observers dismissed as unlikely. Your reporter spoke with David Ferris, professor of political science at Roosevelt University, whose recent Nation magazine commentary is titled, "Why Ending the Iran War May Be a Never-Ending Story." Here he talks about Trump's apparent inability to end his own Iran war quagmire and the long-term damage to the United States' standing in the international community.
1: The president took the United States into a war with deeply delusional objectives, discovered pretty quickly that they were not going to achieve those objectives, at least not the way that they thought they were, and discovered to their horror that Iran has a source of leverage over not just us, but the entire global economy, that no one in Washington seemed to have thought through very well, even though it had been, you know, kind of war games within the Pentagon for decades. And yet they all seemed really taken aback that the Strait of Hormuz has been closed this whole time. And so Trump kind of went guns blazing into this war. I thought it was going to be this kind of like Venezuela scenario, you know, where they deposed the top of the regime and replaced it with somebody more compliant, only to find that they have inadvertently put people who are even more hardline into power in Tehran, who are, I think, pretty justifiably in no mood to compromise right now, right? I think from Iran's perspective here, the United States has clearly bitten off more than it can chew. The president is embarrassing himself on a daily basis, seems to have no idea how to get himself out of this situation without making concessions that he himself has spent like the better part of a decade making fun of, in terms of like the kinds of concessions that were made to Iran in the Joint Comprehensive Plan of Action that was negotiated by President Obama. So we're in the muck and mire here, right? What's happening this weekend does seem to be moving a little bit faster than things had been before, although the New York Times is reporting airstrikes on Iranian missile launch sites in the Persian Gulf. I think the basic problem here is that President Trump and his team have no serious expertise on board at all about Iran, right? Like, they decimated the State Department. There are no seasoned negotiators taking part in these talks. And that what they want cannot really be delivered. And it can't be delivered without a really dramatic escalation of American military action that Iran knows that Trump won't do, right? And so they're in this place where they know that they need to make certain concessions to Iran, right? Is that tolls on the Strait of Hormuz? Is that, you know, a shorter timeline of suspension of enrichment activities? Like, who knows, right? Because we're not in the room here. And neither you nor me nor anybody else listening to this program, I think, believes the word the president says anyway, for also for good reason. And so we're just full of uncertainty.

0: right now. And I don't really see much having shifted in the last week or so that would change that basic dynamic.
1: Professor Ferris, you wrote in your recent Nation commentary about the possibility that Trump may try to just walk away from this conflict if he's unable to negotiate a peace deal, declare a victory of some kind, and attempt to save face with a propaganda campaign to boost his poll numbers. Whether or not that could be successful is another question. But what are the consequences for the United States and its standing in the world?
0: It's catastrophic in terms of like the United States and its foreign policy, as we have understood it for the past 75 or 80 years, for all of its flaws and warts and inconsistencies and hypocrisies. That foreign policy as we know it is over, right? I mean, we have so comprehensively alienated our allies in Europe. I mean, NATO is a thing that exists on paper at this point. I don't think anybody in NATO believes that the United States would come to anyone's aid in the event of a real conflict. It's not clear that they would come to our aid. Well, we've destroyed like one of the greatest alliances in history. And we've also destroyed the sort of the equilibrium in the Persian Gulf. We had all of these sort of like supplicant monarchs eating out of our hands, believing that we were the key to their security, only to discover that not only would we take actions that would directly undermine their security, but that we were actually incapable of like undoing the damage that we had done. And I think that's probably the most shocking thing to many of our allies. Now, like, I'm not a fan of a lot of these countries, okay? These are like horrific autocracies that have like very terrible internal practices. I don't like really see much of a moral difference between them and the government in Iran anyway, right? But like in terms of like the foreign policy that we had 15 weeks ago, I don't see how any of that comes back. If you're the United Arab Emirates, if you're Qatar, if you're Oman, and you see the greatest military behemoth in human history incapable of using the most expensive navy in the world to clear a single shipping channel that you yourself are responsible for screwing up in the first place. It's just hard to, you know, it's like you can't unsee some of this stuff, right? It's not just that we're untrustworthy, that we can't be trusted to stick by an agreement, that we can't be trusted not to attack people while we're negotiating with them. It is actually the revelation of like pretty stark American military vulnerabilities and weaknesses that I think a lot of adversaries are taking note of. So there's all sorts of like really, I think, pretty significant implications for American power. Now, do I think it would be all bad for the United States to have a little bit less freedom of maneuver to do whatever we want to anyone in the whole world? Not necessarily, no, right? Like, I think that you could see some changes to American policy and American attitudes in the world and the kinds of things that we're willing or able to do to people. I don't think it's the worst thing in the world that we don't get to do those things anymore, right? But it's a massive humiliation for Trump, and it's going to be whoever takes over in Washington next is going to be looking at a very, very different landscape, and it's a landscape in which all of our adversaries look at us and think, like, you know, we didn't think we'd be able to get away with this thing, but now maybe we could. Yeah. I'd like if the Iranians can take on the United States, fight them to a draw, and extract concessions from them. What can we get away with, right? I mean, that's what's going to be going through the minds of a lot of world leaders in the next 10 years or so.
1: That was David Ferris, professor of political science at Roosevelt University. Find a link to his recent Nation magazine commentary titled "Why Ending the Iran War May Be a Never-Ending Story" and related analysis by visiting our Between the Lines website at btlonline.org. Donald Trump's second state visit to Beijing, the first of his second term, May 13th through the 15th, produced little of substance. In face-to-face talks with People's Republic of China President Xi Jinping, Trump lavished praise on the Chinese leader, but walked away with only vague outlines of a few commercial deals for the purchase of U.S. farm products and Boeing jet airliners. There was no agreement to slow down U.S.-Chinese competition in the race for dominance in artificial intelligence, and China made no commitment to assist Trump in winning an agreement with Iran to reopen the Strait of Hormuz. But Trump's decision to delay approval of a $14 billion U.S. arms sale to Taiwan, calling it a good negotiating chip, was seen as a gift to Xi in his effort to challenge Taiwan's independence. Your reporter spoke with Mel Goodman, a senior fellow at the Center for International Policy and a professor of government at Johns Hopkins University. Here, Goodman, a former CIA analyst and author, discusses the issues raised in his recent Counterpunch piece titled "Sino-American Relations and the Thucydides Trap," where he observes that America is losing international influence and credibility, while China is emerging as a serious rival to the

0: U.S., now standing as a leading global power.
1: The relationship with China is the most important bilateral relationship that the United States has to conduct. And then I would go further than that and say the Sino-American relationship is the most important bilateral relationship in the global community. And then when you figure that Xi Jinping was host to Donald Trump and Russian President Vladimir Putin within a short period of time, you realize that both Putin and Trump were coming to China hat in hand, looking for favors from the Chinese leader. Putin needs China's help to build a pipeline, a Siberian pipeline, to move gas and oil into China. China's very dependent on oil and gas, but the Russians need the Chinese to pay for this pipeline. And we're incredibly dependent on China for rare earth minerals that I think few people really are knowledgeable about that are needed to build all of our strategic weapon systems, whether we're talking about fighter jets or destroyers, submarines, our missiles. You can't build them without pounds and huge number of pounds of rare earth minerals, where China has cornered the market. And we sort of moved out of this field 20 years ago, just as China was moving in. And they've had a lot of success, particularly in Africa, in addition to their own deposits of these rare earth minerals. So Xi is in a commanding position. And when you look at the trade figures for China, last year they had a $1.2 trillion surplus. We had a $1.2 trillion deficit. Russia's involved in a war that they can't seem to win. They won't lose it, but they can't seem to win it. It's gone on longer than their war with Germany in World War II, and it's now in its fifth year. And the United States is in a war with Iran that it can't seem to control, despite the power preponderance over this smaller country of Iran.
0: Mel, in your recent commentary, Sino-American Relations in the Thucydides Trap, you mentioned that in 2015, Xi Jinping made this historical reference to the Thucydides Trap. I wonder if you'd explain that to our listeners and its significance in the current state of history that we're living through.
1: Yeah, about 11, 12 years ago, there was a Harvard professor, Graham Allison, who wrote widely on the Cuban Missile Crisis at an earlier time, wrote a book called The Thucydides Trap. And his argument was that if you look at the Peloponnesian War, which in many ways was the first forever war, I think it went on for about 27 years, it was caused by a rival power threatening the predominant position of Sparta. Of course, the rival power was Athens. And so Allison's point was you have a similar situation now with China and the United States. The United States has been a dominant power for years and years, and here's China emerging. And the United States, like Sparta, not recognizing Athens' role, we're unwilling to recognize the increased power of China. And then in my piece, I also extended this to the European rivalry that was taking place in the years running up to World War One, and that was, of course, Britain dominating the seas at this time and being the dominant international power, and worried about the emergence of Germany and the rise of Germany, threatening that standing, which I think led to, in part, to World War One, a war that I don't think anyone wanted. You know, World War II, we know why we were fighting, and we knew how the war started. World War One is still a puzzle in terms of who was responsible for that war, but surely this rivalry between Germany and Britain had a lot to do it. Now, I'm not predicting that China and the United States will go to war. China would do anything, virtually, to avoid such a war. I assume the United States is not looking for a war with China. In fact, they're signaling that they're not even prepared to defend Taiwan, which is why a lot of people think China will take advantage of this opportunity to use military force. I'm not one of those people. But you could stumble into war, just as the powers stumbled into war in World War One. All it takes is an incident that can't be controlled. World War One, it was the assassination of the Archduke. Here, you could have a military confrontation that no one really wanted. The United States and Iran, that can only be mollified and ended, I think, with diplomacy. All of these threats, the use of military force, it's not really getting us anywhere. And this, what is really an illegal, unlawful, unjustified, unnecessary war that's being fought at great cost now to the entire international community.
0: That was Mel Goodman, a senior fellow at the Center for International Policy, a professor of government at Johns Hopkins University, and a former CIA analyst. Find a link to his recent Counterpunch commentary titled Sino-American Relations in the Thucydides Trap and Related News and Analysis by visiting our Between the Lines website at btlonline.org.

0: The state of Michigan and the federal government are battling over the future of Line 5, a 645-mile-long fossil fuel pipeline. The pipeline, owned by Enbridge, carries tar sands oil from Alberta, Canada, under the Straits of Mackinac, which connects Lake Michigan and Lake Huron and divides Michigan's Upper Peninsula, or UP, from the rest of the state. Line 5, built in 1953, has experienced many large and small leaks over the past 73 years. After seeing underwater video of the deteriorated state of the pipeline, many groups came together in 2012 to form the Oil and Water Don't Mix Coalition to try to shut the pipeline down. Member groups include national and local environmental organizations like the Sierra Club, the League of Women Voters, as well as five indigenous tribes with treaty rights around the strait. Between the Lines' Melinda Tuhu spoke with David Holtz, coordinator of the Oil and Water Don't Mix Coalition, about the history of the pipeline and the fight to decommission Line 5 before it ruptures and contaminates the Great Lakes, one of the largest sources of fresh water in the world.
1: It had been built in 1953, 645 miles long, and it really was constructed as a shortcut for Canada to get oil from their western provinces back to Ontario and Quebec, going through Michigan. At the time it was built in 1953, it was quite the engineering feat, you know, putting a pipeline. And it followed pretty closely by a few years the construction of the Mackinac Bridge, which was an engineering feat in the Straits, connecting the upper and lower Michigan peninsulas. But people forgot about it until the rupture in 2010 in Kalamazoo River. And then National Wildlife Federation sent a rover down into the water to look at the pipeline in the Straits once we realized there was a pipeline in the Straits. And just looking at that video was pretty shocking for most people, because this pipeline, 20-inch diameter pipeline, was laying on the lake bed in a lot of places. A lot of the anchors that were supposed to be supporting it had fell apart. There was all kinds of debris on the pipeline, and the water in the Straits has been compared to the power of Niagara Falls. It's like a washing machine, goes back and forth, and it's constantly changing. So there's all this pressure on this pipeline. It just didn't look safe. And then the University of Michigan did a study and looked at what would happen if that pipeline ruptured. That study was sort of the second shock after we saw the visual, which documented that up to 700 miles of coastline in Michigan could be impacted, because there's 13 million gallons of liquid hazardous materials, oil and liquefied propane, coming through every day. So we just got organized and said, you know, we really need to do something about this. And it was pretty clear that people in Michigan didn't want an oil pipeline in the Great Lakes.
2: Isn't it true that at some point, Governor Gretchen Whitmer said that it has to close down?
1: Yeah, that was in 2020.
2: And what happened?
1: The DNR concluded that in a number of areas that Enbridge had breached the terms of this easement, and the governor gave Enbridge about a year to begin the decommissioning process, which would have been 5 years ago this past May is when it would have been shut down if her order had been followed. Instead, Enbridge ignored the order from the governor and went to federal court. What we've been dealing with pretty much along the way are two things. Enbridge's delay tactics trying to stop the state from shutting down the existing pipeline. And then a few years ago, they proposed building a tunnel, constructing an industrial tunnel in the Straits at Mackinac underneath the lake bed, and putting the pipeline in that tunnel as the solution instead of decommissioning. There is an appeal before the Sixth Circuit Court of Appeals on a different case involving Line 5 that will decide whether the federal government can preempt the state government and completely knock the state out of being able to protect the Great Lakes from the pipeline, that it would be entirely within only the jurisdiction of the federal government. There was a decision at the district court level that basically said that the state had no authority to protect the Great Lakes from this pipeline, that it was only the federal government was in charge of pipeline safety. And then the governor appealed that decision to the Sixth Circuit Court of Appeals. And last week was the deadline for all of the parties in that case to file all their briefs. There'll be a decision somewhere down the road on that. But the real important decision in terms of the future of Enbridge's proposed oil tunnel is probably going to be made by on or around July 7th. And that's when the state has to make a decision on a key permit application under the Great Lakes Submerged Lands Act and the Clean Water Act. If the state doesn't issue that permit, then the Army Corps of Engineers can't issue a federal permit for the tunnel.
0: That was David Holtz, coordinator of the Oil and Water Don't Mix Coalition. Learn more about the campaign to shut down the Line 5 pipeline and how to submit comments regarding the proposed construction of an underwater tunnel by visiting our Between the Lines website at btlonline.org.

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Thanks for listening on WRFA in Jamestown, New York, WETS in Johnson City, Tennessee, KFUG in Crescent City, California, dozens of other community radio stations across the U.S. and abroad, and wherever you get your favorite podcasts. Our theme music was written by Richard Hill and performed by Mikata. This week's program was produced by Susan Bramhall, Mary Hunt, Anna Manzo, Bob Nixon, Melinda Tuhus, and Jeff Yates. For Between the Lines, I'm Scott Harris.

0: Hi, this is Peter Halter, film programmer for the TCA here in Taos. 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
1: Welcome to the Climate Justice Forum here on KRFP Moscow Pullman, produced by Regional Climate Activist Collective Wild Idaho Rising Tide. On this Wednesday, May 27th edition, we feature the May 21st panel discussion called The State of U.S. Activism, Radicals, Realists, and Repression, moderated by Jason Miles, host of the This Is Revolution podcast, with speakers Annie Leonard, author of Protest, Respect It, Defend It, Use It, Scott Parkin, co-host of the Green and Red podcast, Omar Wazo, professor at University of California, Berkeley, and Thomas Zaitsev, professor at American University. We also share news, music, and reflections on Memorial Day calls for peace and remembrance of global civilian communities and lives devastated by needless U.S. wars, two new South Hills and Peregrine methane power plants proposed for Southern Idaho construction by Idaho Power Company, and summer work parties with the Wet'suwet'en First Nation clan contesting coastal gaslink pipeline construction and expansion through their unceded territories in British Columbia. So this show has been broadcast for 14 years now on Progressive Volunteer Community Station, KRFP Radio Free Moscow. We invite you to listen every Wednesday between 1:30 and 3 p.m. Pacific Time, either on air at 90.3 FM and or online at KRFP and the Pacifica Network Audio Port, as we describe continent-wide grassroots frontline resistance to fossil fuel projects, the root cause of climate change, thanks to generous anonymous listeners who have adopted myself, your program host Helen Yost, as their KRFP DJ. You can do the same by going to the KRFP website found at radiofreemoscow.org or krfp.org and click on the green triangle that says Adopt the DJ and adopt one or more of about three dozen very deserving all-volunteer DJs here at this great station. And we also always ask for your assistance with a dozen other projects as we broadcast with a stronger signal, reaching out all across the Palouse and to our neighbor city, Pullman, Washington. You can find ways to pitch in either as a volunteer and or as a contributor by going to one of the top tabs on the KRFP website called Support KRFP, and we heartily encourage you to get involved however you can. Well, as is our custom on this program, we're going to start out with a quick song. This comes to us after his death from Frank Zappa. It's part of the 1996 posthumous album, The Lost Episodes. Originally a 1980 song composed and performed by Frank Zappa. It's called I Don't Want to Get Drafted, and we're playing it in remembrance of Memorial Day.

0: You are listening to the Climate Justice Forum here on KRFP Moscow Pullman, produced by Regional Climate Activist Collective Wild Idaho Rising Tide. And we just shared the song I Don't Want to Get Drafted. It's composed and performed by Frank Zappa, originally released in 1980, but this particular version comes to us from the 1996 posthumous, so after his death, album called The Last Episode. So again, that's I Don't Want to Get Drafted. It comes to us from Frank Zappa. We share that as part of our discussion of Memorial Day, which, you know, saw a little bit of rain across the Northwest, which isn't such a bad thing considering how much people drive around on three-day holidays. But we would like to share an article that comes to us from Veterans for Peace that provides a great perspective on how we should consider Memorial Day and war in general. This is titled On Memorial Day, Veterans for Peace Say War No More. It's dated May 25th and subtitled Remembering All Victims of War. Memorial Day is meant to be a solemn occasion for honoring the memory of American service members who have died fighting in U.S. wars. While the government and mainstream media typically use Memorial Day to glorify war, for us it takes on a different meaning. As veterans of U.S. wars, we too remember and mourn our fallen, but reject the pro-war undertones of the holiday, understanding that so many young lives have been sacrificed unwillingly in wars that should have never happened. And we take care to remember all lives lost in needless wars. On this Memorial Day, as we pause to remember American service members who have died during the nation's wars, let us also remember the astounding number of civilians who have perished in war. Since World War I, there have been far more civilian deaths in each conflict than military deaths. The ratio worsens by each conflict with each succeeding year, and the number of civilian wounded is many times greater than those killed outright. As we remember the soldiers, sailors, and military who have died in this nation's wars, we must reflect on the broken lives and communities that endure here in this country, on this land, and abroad, paying the true costs of war. For most Americans, Memorial Day is a three-day red, white, and blue holiday marking the beginning of summer, a weekend of travel, barbecues, and endless sales. It's as if we Americans understand that the main freedom paid for with the blood of U.S. military members is our freedom to consume. Quote, have a good Memorial Day, unquote, people will say, as if it is possible to have a good day when one is commemorating the war dead. For Veterans for Peace, Memorial Day is an occasion for remembering all victims of war. It is a day to rededicate ourselves to the cause of peace at home and abroad, and to remind through our solemn ceremonies and displays that peace is possible if we really want it. So that article comes to us from Veterans for Peace on May 25th. It's titled On Memorial Day, Veterans for Peace Say War No More, subtitled Remembering All Victims of War. Well, we would like to jump in now with some further news about two proposed methane power plants that Idaho Power wants to build in southern Idaho. They've already got a permit for a third one that is under construction in Mountain Home, somehow slipped under the radar. This is an article from the Idaho Statesman on May 7th. It's titled, Idaho Power Wants to Build Two Natural Gas, or so they call it, Power Plants. Here's where and why. And there's a lead photo of the Bennett Mountain Power Plant near Mountain Home. And they say that it's similar to the Peregrine Power Plant that Idaho Power plans to build in Elmore County. Idaho Power is asking state regulators for permission to build two natural gas power plants in southern Idaho to meet fast-growing demand for electricity in its service area. The company says it needs the plants to avoid capacity shortfalls expected to begin in 2029. It plans to build the South Hills Power Plant in Twin Falls County and the Peregrine Power Plant in Elmore County. Idaho Power says the natural gas-fueled plants are the cheapest and least risky option to address the anticipated capacity deficits. The South Hills plant, estimated to become operational in mid-2029, is designed to provide 222 megawatts of electricity. The Peregrine plant, to become operational in mid-2030, would provide 430 megawatts of electricity. Idaho Power submitted an application seeking certificates of public necessity to build the plants, according to a news release from the Idaho Public Utilities Commission, which we have shared previously on the Climate Justice Forum. This is a quote from Brad Bolin, a spokesperson for Idaho Power, as he told the Idaho Statesman by email, quote, "We're responding to continued rapid growth across our service area and leaning into a diverse resource mix that will enable us to continue providing reliable, affordable service," unquote. And there's another photo here. Actually, it's a diagram with a caption that says, "This model is similar to the South Hills Power Plant that Idaho Power plans to build in Twin Falls County. That site would have 12 engines rather than the 8 shown here," a spokesperson for the company told the Idaho Statesman. The article continues, "Hydropower, a renewable energy source that generates electricity via flowing water, remains the company's largest single energy source, accounting for about 37% of the total energy delivered to Idaho Power customers in 2025, though that amount can vary depending on water conditions and other factors," Boland said. Natural gas, it's really methane, folks, made up nearly 23% of the company's energy mix, and wind and solar were about 18% combined. Idaho Power is phasing out of coal altogether, planning to finish transitioning its Jim Bridger Power Plant in Wyoming to natural gas by the end of 2030. Two of the four generating plants or units at the plant have already been converted, Boland said. Quote, "Gas-fired power generates significantly less carbon dioxide or CO2 and nearly eliminates other emissions relative to coal-fired plants," he said. Yeah, right. If you look at the entire life cycle of methane, from sucking it out of the ground to sending it down pipelines, burning it in power plants, and then sending it on smaller lines to homes and businesses, there's a lot of leakage and there's a lot of emissions going up into the air. And methane actually is very much more powerful a greenhouse gas than carbon dioxide in its first 20 years in the atmosphere. You can't believe what industry is going to say one way or another, nor the utilities that support the fossil fuel industry. Anyway, the article continues, "The natural gas power plants it hopes to build in southern Idaho are subject to approval by the Idaho Public Utilities Commission, or Idaho PUC. Idaho Power didn't propose any rate increases in its application. Oh, but you can bet it's going to pass the cost of construction of these power plants onto its customers. It's just a matter of time. If the projects are approved, customer rates wouldn't be affected until the plants are in service, but several factors could influence the timing and magnitude of future rate changes." Boland said the company isn't able to provide an estimate of how customer rates might eventually be impacted. There's another photo here of the Bennett Mountain Power Plant near Mountain Home. Again, they say it's similar to the Peregrine Power Plant that Idaho Power plans to build in Elmore County. The article says once the plants come online, they would be the most efficient natural gas-powered units on Idaho Power's system. quote, we expect to use them on a regular basis, Boland said. Quote, natural gas is highly flexible with its ability to come online quickly and ramp up or down as needed, so it will complement the existing system very well. Idaho Power also has significant hydro, solar, wind, and storage resources, which will be maximized first, unquote. The plants would be particularly useful for meeting peak demand in the winter months when solar and batteries are not as effective. Idaho Power has added 460 megawatts of solar capacity to its system since 2023, with another 225 megawatts scheduled to come online this year and next. The company has also added more than 450 megawatts of battery storage and plans for about 350 megawatts of additional capacity as customer demand continues going up. The company operates 17 hydropower facilities on the Snake River and its tributaries and also buys hydropower seasonally from 68 small-scale projects across its service area, according to Boland. Quote, while additional hydropower would be great, Idaho Power does not see any feasible additional hydro opportunities in the near future, he said. Quote, natural gas resources are ideal for adjusting to the variability of those renewable sources to ensure we continue to meet our customers' need for safe, reliable, affordable energy, unquote. And we would note at the end of this article, where is the counterpoint from folks who are opposing further fossil fuel infrastructure, Idaho Statesman? Anyway, that's an article on May 7th in the Idaho Statesman, titled, Idaho Power Wants to Build Two Natural Gas Power Plants, Here's Where and Why. And we'd also like to share another article from another news source. This comes to us from news data on May 4th. It's titled, Idaho Power Proposes More Gas Plants to Meet Capacity Needs. And for whatever reason, this is a longer article on a desktop than on a mobile device, who knows. But there's a lead photo of the Snake River Canyon near Twin Falls, Idaho, and you'll see that that's pertinent in this article, which says, having secured a permit for a new 167 megawatt natural gas fired power plant in southwestern Idaho, Idaho Power is seeking approval for two more natural gas fired plants to help meet its near-term capacity needs. Yep, short-term construction and gains, and then what, right? We're stuck with them. The 222-megawatt South Hills Power Plant, targeted to go live in June 2029, would be located in Twin Falls County along the south bank of the Snake River. The company is also planning to build the 430-megawatt Peregrine Power Plant on a 160-acre site in Elmore County with an expected commercial operation date of June 2030. The projects were selected out of the company's 2028 all-source request for proposals. Idaho Power's most recent system reliability assessment identified capacity deficits of 236 megawatts in 2029 and 352 megawatts in 2030, according to utility filings. Quote, these natural gas projects would provide firm, dispatchable resources we need to meet growing customer demand, and we view these projects as affordable, low-risk solutions to our near-term capacity deficit. IDACORP President Lisa Groh said of the two proposed gas projects during the company's first quarter 2026 earnings call on April 30th. In March, Idaho Power filed its request for a certificate of public convenience and necessity for the two gas projects. That same month, the Idaho Public Utilities Commission approved a permit for the company's 167-megawatt expansion of its Bennett Mountain Power Plant in Mountain Home, Idaho. I don't think we'll go into the second section of this article, which is titled In Other News, and it talks all about the earnings of IDACORP, which is the parent company, presumably, of Idaho Power, although it does talk about a rate case filing later this year, Anyway, this is an article that comes to us from News Data on May 4th. It's titled, Idaho Power Proposes More Gas Plants to Meet Capacity Needs. Well, we would like to share some correspondence back and forth between Wild Idaho Rising Tide and various coalitions working against further fossil fuels infrastructure expansion across the 3 or 4 state Northwest, including Washington, Oregon, Idaho, and sometimes Montana. This is an email we sent out to the Stop Northwest Gas Expansion Coalition on May 20th. It's titled, Two Proposed Southern Idaho Methane Powered Plants. In mid-March 2026, Idaho Power applied to the Idaho Public Utilities Commission, or PUC, for construction of 2 new methane gas power plants in southern Idaho built over the next few years. As always the case with the oil and gas industry, these facilities may manifest the covertly planned destinations for the 80% of additional Gas Transmission Northwest, or GTN, pipeline gas pushed through the GTN Express expansion toward Idaho. For recent Snake River oil and gas ambitions to rapidly drill 2 wells next to the Payette River, the Payette City Water Intake Plant, and a dense residential business area, and maybe even for Williams Rockies Columbia Connector expansion from Opal, Wyoming, through Idaho and the Northwest. The Northwest Energy Coalition and Renewable Northwest have intervened, presumably in opposition in this Idaho PUC case. Intervenor Micron may represent the data center dreams for this climate-wrecking scheme. They're actually a producer of chips for, you know, that data centers use, and they're building 2 huge new facilities saying they're going to employ tens of thousands of people, but that's another story we'll share in another show. Anyway, the email continues, searching yields very little public information on these Peregrine and South Hills power plants beyond the Idaho PUC site and industry articles. Wild Idaho Rising Tide, or WIRT, hopes that this overbuild of soon outdated and defunct fossil fuels infrastructure in the Idaho High Desert does not fuel more remote data centers or distant urban electrification of utilities and transportation. We would appreciate your involvement in resistance to these power plants through local and state Idaho and Oregon agency processes. And then we signed off by saying, never a shortage of fossil fuels invasions to fight in Idaho, and included many of the articles that we previously shared or shared today on the Climate Justice Forum. And then we also reached out to someone with the Northwest Energy Coalition to talk with the Stop Northwest Gas Expansion Coalition about this situation, and said the Climate Direct Action Collective, Wild Idaho Rising Tide, noticed and has been sharing information about Idaho Power's 2 proposed methane power plants while also supporting frontline Payette County residents opposed to Riverside and residential gas well drilling. We were shocked to also learn that a third gas power plant has been permitted for construction in Mountain Home, and that's the expansion of the Bennett Mountain power plant we mentioned earlier in those articles. And then we said we sent the enclosed description of Idaho Power's 2 plant proposal to the Stop Northwest Gas Expansion Coalition and discussed the situation during our bi-weekly meeting last week. And then we suggested inviting someone from the Northwest Energy Coalition to talk with us about this Idaho Public Utility Commission quasi-judicial permitting process so that the Stop Northwest Gas Expansion Coalition member organizations, some also with Northwest Energy Coalition, could more actively oppose this yet another Idaho fossil fuels invasion. Well, we since have received word that someone with the Northwest Energy Coalition has accepted our invitation and would like to talk with the Stop Northwest Gas Expansion Coalition about this situation, but also provided a couple of notes to consider, and this is a quote from that response. Public comments are due July 31st. Currently, the Idaho Public Utilities Commission is not planning to hold a hearing unless they get requests from Idaho Power customers. This is a typical process for the Idaho PUC and not anything special for this fossil gas plant issue. So a polite request for a hearing may be in order. And the second of 3 points, Idaho Power is requesting permission to begin accounting for the money it will spend on the gas plants. They will seek to recover costs from customers if they go online in 2029 and 2030. So the focus now is on the inadequate assessment of the risk and available clean energy options. The Idaho Department of Environmental Quality issues the air and water permits, so that is where to direct comments about these issues. I don't know about the Idaho DEQ process, the Northwest Energy Coalition is only involved in the cost process with the Idaho Public Utilities Commission. And then we were referred to an Idaho Conservation League person who is a specialist on Idaho Department of Environmental Quality permitting. And the third point, again, a quote, one part of our comments to the Idaho Public Utilities Commission will be that increasing Idaho Power's investment in customer efficiency programs and home batteries is an alternative to these gas plants. Thanks for reaching out, and they'll be talking with us some more at an upcoming coalition meeting. So anyway, that's some back and forth correspondence between Wild Idaho Rising Tide and the Northwest Energy Coalition. And we are trying to also involve and inform the Stop Northwest Gas Expansion Coalition in stopping, essentially, these Idaho methane power plants. That was an email titled, Two Proposed Southern Idaho Methane Power Plants, dated both May 20th and then yesterday, May 26th. So we are going to take a quick break here at the top of the hour. Then we're going to come back with an update from the Unistoten clan of the Wet'suwet'en First Nation up in British Columbia, who have been contesting a gas pipeline through their territories. And now apparently that Coastal GasLink pipeline wants an expansion. And so we'll share news of them inviting folks to come to their annual summer camp and help out. And then, of course, we'll head into the main feature of our program today, which is titled The State of U.S. Activism, Radicals, Realists, and Repression, that comes to us from various organizations down in the Bay Area, most significantly the Green and Red Podcast and Rising Tide Comrade Scott Parkin. So stay with us.
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0: Welcome back to the Climate Justice Forum here on KRFP Moscow Pullman, produced by Regional Climate Activist Collective Wild Idaho Rising Tide and hosted by Helen Yost. We turn now, as promised before the top of the hour, to what's called Summer Work Party Announcement. It comes to us from the Unistoten Village on May 25th. The Unistoten clan is one of about a half dozen clans of the Wet'suwet'en First Nation up in British Columbia who have been fighting quite heartily the Coastal GasLink pipeline construction that went into service a couple falls ago, and now there's a proposed expansion Likely that means putting another pipe in the ground. So we'll talk about that after we find out some more information about that expansion. And we are super grateful for their ongoing indigenous resistance to fossil fuels infrastructure expansion. The Coastal GasLink pipeline is owned by TC Energy, the same company that pushed through the Gas Transmission Northwest, or GTN Express, methane pipeline expansion a couple Decembers ago. It's the same players keep invading all kinds of people's health and safety, not to mention their unceded indigenous territories. But back to this announcement, the flyer that accompanies this description says Unist'ot'en Camp Summer Work Party, August 1st through September 7th. Join the Unist'ot'en on their Yinta. Volunteer to support the Healing Center. Camp under the stars. Forge friendships. Throw down for Indigenous sovereignty. Sign up now, and you can do that at unist'ot'en.camp. That's unist'ot'en.camp. And their actual announcement says, "Hello, friends. Thank you for reading. We are grateful to have you with us. Another summer season is upon us, and the wildflowers are winking, the butterflies are hovering, and the bears are bringing their cubs to forage for the first time. The Unist'ot'en Healing Center continues to provide low-barrier care to Wet'suwet'en people seeking to reconnect with their territories and embrace land and culturally-based healing practices. Clients and guests have continued to return to the Healing Center to work on themselves and heal the effects of colonization on their bodies and hearts, and the Unist'ot'en clan continue to fight against industrial development on their sovereign Yinta." And Yinta is essentially their homeland territories. "We are heading into summer up here in the north, and instead of our usual two work parties, we are doing one extra long one, August 1st until September 7th. The first one usually occurred about this time or in June, and then the second one later in the summer. And we could use your help. All skills are welcome, but especially skilled tradespeople in plumbing, electrical, carpentry, etc., dishwashers, mechanics, herbalists, cooks, chainsaw operators, and people familiar with off-grid systems. If you aren't sure if you are ready for a trip like this, we encourage you to fill out the registration form and have a chat with our volunteers. They can give you an idea of what things are like day to day and help you see how you fit in. If you can't join this year but wish to help, camp is especially needing," and there's 5 points here, "donations of flights for supporters through e-transfer, PayPal, or Europlan, or I guess it's Aeroplan points via the Air Canada gift card system, or gas money. Second, places to stay on the way to and from camp, anywhere from Cache Creek to Prince George. Third, reliable vehicles to borrow for the drive to and from camp from Vancouver." And that's like hundreds and hundreds of miles. I want to say 700 miles. "People to drive, especially with their own vehicles, to and from camp from Vancouver." And that's Vancouver, British Columbia, not Washington. "And lastly, donations to the grocery fund for the work party. For registration, please read a link enclosed here called Come to Camp, Preparing for Your Visit, and then register through the Unist'ot'en Camp registration link to arrange to sponsor a flight, donate to the supply fund, or volunteer as a driver. Please write to unist'ot'en.village@gmail.com, and a volunteer will get back to you as soon as possible. In news down south, allies in Vancouver are part of the campaign to recall MLA, that's a legislative representative, Dallas Brody. Dallas was removed from the BC Conservative Party last year over her racist statements about residential school survivors, and is now using her office as an MLA to forward a white nationalist agenda. The grassroots campaign was accepted by Elections BC and has until July 20th to deliver 13,000 signatures to Victoria. Find them at Recall Brody on Facebook and Instagram, and at a web link, recallbrody.com. May your summer be bright and rebellious. And this is signed, Eunice Stotenkamp. So again, that's a post at eunicestotenkamp on May 25th called a Summer Work Party Announcement. And by the way, you can find all the information that we share on this program and every program as links posted under the description of the Climate Justice Forum up on our website and Facebook pages. So please check out any links that you would like to follow up and take action on. Well, we turn now to the feature of our program today. This is called Panel Discussion, the State of U.S. Activism. It's officially called the State of U.S. Activism, Radicals, Realists, and Repression. And this panel happened in Berkeley at the Unitarian Universalist facility on May 21st. It features Thomas Zaitsoff, professor at American University, Omar Wasso, professor at University of California, Berkeley, Annie Leonard, creator of The Story of Stuff and author of Protest, Respect It, Defend It, Use It, and Scott Parkin, organizer and campaigner and co-host of the Green and Red podcast. And this panel discussion was moderated by Jason Miles, host of the This Is Revolution podcast. And that's all a quote from the description of this live streamed panel discussion posted up on YouTube by the Green and Red podcast. I think it was on May 23rd, or the same day of May 21st. So here we go, the State of U.S. Activism, Radicals, Realists, and Repression. And we're just going to play the first, half on this Climate Justice Forum. We'll follow up and play the other half that includes the question and answer session on the next program.
2: Thank you, Scott, for asking me to do this. And I'll be hosting this interesting discussion that I hope gets us all thinking. I'm going to read a little bit of a kind of opening to the talk. The panel is going to take some questions, and then we're going to take some audience questions. And I feel like this is one of those discussions where you guys are going to have a really lot to say. So I'm really looking forward to the really lot that you guys have to say. It feels like a lifetime ago, but it was only 8 years that the Stoneman Douglas High School shooting took the lives of 17 people and wounded 17 others. In the aftermath, students had become more accustomed to active shooter drills than my generation were to earthquake drills, and a generation before us to duck and cover bomb drills. Spoke passionately and deliberately about gun violence and the prevalence of firearms in America, and then people listened. Their traumatic firsthand accounts helped spark a massive mobilization. The March for Our Lives protest demanded stricter gun laws. For many progressives, that was proof that the kids were all right. Others pointed out the students' whiteness afforded them a level of sympathy and media attention that black and brown victims of gun violence rarely receive. To their credit, many of the Parkland students attempted to use their platform to amplify black youth organizers already fighting against gun violence long before CNN cameras arrived. But ultimately, very little changed. One of the most visible outcomes was that Parkland student David Hogg eventually became absorbed into Democratic Party politics. This was the Trump era, a period defined by protest and panic, where many Americans believed Trump represented an aspiring authoritarianism wrapped in white nationalism. During this period, openly reactionary and neo-fascist groups like the Proud Boys gained... Did I say the wrong thing?
3: No, I was hissing about the...
2: Oh, okay. You scared me.
3: Yeah. Sorry.
2: Oh, shit, I got hissed at. That's a first. Okay. Garnered national prominence, culminating in Trump's infamous debate remark telling them to stand back and stand by. Then came the uprising after the murder of George Floyd. Hundreds of thousands of Americans poured into the streets. Minneapolis burned. Nationwide property damage was estimated in the billions. Corporations issued black squares and statements about racial justice. Politicians kneeled in kente cloth. Defund the police briefly entered mainstream political discourse. And yet, where is that movement?

0: online and atomized all at once. But something else happened during that moment that people rarely discuss. For a brief period, stimulus checks, unemployment extensions, and remote work gave many people enough breathing room to step outside of their normal routines. Some people reconsidered their jobs. Some pursued creative projects. Some tried to monetize passions they had previously kept on the side. And activism increasingly became content. Podcasting exploded, independent media exploded, live stream commentary replaced traditional gatekeepers for millions of people, politics itself became something consumed through personalities, algorithm, and audience capture. Fast forward through a week in uninspiring Biden administration, Biden administration, a live stream genocide in Gaza, continued instability surrounding Russia and Ukraine, and now we arrive at Trump 2.0, this time with something the first administration lacked, an agenda, infrastructure, and loyalists prepared to execute it. The hollowing out of the bureaucratic state weakened many of the institutional barriers that previously slowed or constrained Trump's ambitions. The people surrounding him this time were not traditional Republicans loyal to party institutions or constitutional norms. They were loyal to Trump personally. Even figures like Elon Musk became symbolic of this shift. Tesla once represented a kind of aspirational green capitalism. Now the brand increasingly functions as iconography for a new tech-aligned authoritarian politics. Meanwhile, Democratic strongholds and sanctuary cities became political targets. Immigration raids intensified. Federal repression became more theatrical, more militarized. And unlike earlier eras of repression, this one unfolds in real time. It's live streamed, it's clipped, it's memed, and it's monetized, and it's distributed endlessly online, which raises an uncomfortable question. Are people exhausted? After years of permanent crisis, Trump, COVID, George Floyd, Gaza, economic instability, culture war fatigue, and algorithmic outrage, are people burned out? Have we reached a point where resistance itself feels absorbed into the spectacle? Because Trump is not moved by political outrage, he is not persuaded by appeals to democratic norms, whether it is immigration crackdowns, foreign policy escalation, attacks on protest movements, or the criminalization of dissent, this administration increasingly treats opposition itself as illegitimate. And in this new political environment, anti-fascism, socialism, and even basic dissent are increasingly portrayed as existential threats. So where do we go from here? Mama, don't let your babies grow up to be podcasters. Because if resistance becomes nothing more than branding, performance, or monetized identity, then apathy and authoritarianism begin feeding each other, and that is precisely the terrain where fascism thrives. So tonight, let's talk about what resistance and repression actually look like in this moment, how movements survive exhaustion, how people organize under increasing state pressure, and how democracy can be reclaimed from spectacle and cynicism.
1: All right.
0: Are you guys ready? Clap, yeah. So my first question for the panel, and anybody can go whenever they want. Have protest movements in America become better at producing influencers than producing political victories?
1: Would you repeat it?
0: Sure. Have protest movements in America become better at producing influencers than producing political victories?
2: I'll jump in. And one, I loved your intro. And I'll say that I think some of the research suggests that, and I think you go back to like the Women's March,
0: sure,
2: which was huge, or even the Black Lives Matter protests. These are some
0: massive,
2: of the biggest social movements, like just by raw numbers of people in the streets. And social media helped fuel them. Mm-hmm. But on the flip side, and I think this is a question that organizers, but also academics are asking, is yes, it can get people out in the streets, right? And for certain things, but the sustained kind of pressure that is needed, these movements, in some sense, as big as they were shallow. And I think that's like a big question for, you know, activists and also people like myself who study these movements is, right, social media is this kind of double-edged sword for people in that we can get a lot of people together.

0: But do we have enough sustained pressure to enact change? And I would say the answer is maybe not, and it depends.
1: Scott?
2: Yeah, I mean, I started as an organizer 25 plus years ago, before we really had social media, and you know, the thing that we always wanted to do was, you know, get pictures and get it in the newspaper, or you know, get our media hits or what have you, and then also send some sort of message to what the target was, right? These days, I'm not even completely sure if folks who are doing protests and actions and things totally even know what their targets are, as much as just it's showing up. And I think there's an important element to that. I think community is really important. But like, I didn't go to Minneapolis in January, February, when things were really popping off there. But like, a lot of my friends and comrades did, and they told me that like every time there would be any sort of action, an action with 10 people, there'd be twice as many reporters at it, and half of those would be like people just live streaming being influencers. And I'm not complete. I kind of wrestle with that, because the way I got my news about what was happening in Minneapolis is I'd wake up every morning and look at Instagram, right, and see what was happening. I think that was important. So I think the influencing was important. I think when people try to make it more about themselves than like what the cause is, or what the or who we're fighting or the target is, I think that's where it sort of gets lost.
3: I'm taking in these very thoughtful comments and thinking. I think the Minneapolis example gets at something that we often miss. But let me start with the story. So my research focuses on protest in the academy. We often are looking at like people who are how do we measure protest? We get newspaper accounts, and so we have these like reported data on protests, and that's how we build data sets over decades. And then one time I was presenting about this, a student came up and said, you're really focused on protest, but you're not focused on organizing. Yeah. And it's like a limitation of the data. Like, I don't observe, like a lot of what matters is unobserved. And that's like a really helpful bit of critical feedback that I think about a lot, right? And so so I think in some ways we're also falling into a trap, though, when we say, like, the protests are just the big things, because I think, echoing some of what you just said about Minneapolis, like part of what I took in about Minneapolis was that it reflected something that looked more, or in many ways, like the Montgomery bus boycott. There's like an enormous amount of organizing that was happening sub rosa, below the surface. People delivering diapers and food and helping, people cover rent. And like that was not in the news, in part because people didn't want to be visible. And that is its own movement that really mattered, and importantly, the people who were in the street, two of them got killed, right? And that, in my reading of that moment, was very much an echo, and so I'm going to go a little bit longer here. There's a woman who's inspired to go from Detroit down to Selma, and Viola Liuzzo is the first white woman killed in the civil rights movement when she's shuttling people back from Selma to the airport. Some Klan members kill her driving her car, right? So I looked at that and saw, wow, that's a kind of an echo of Renee Good. And then, and I'm suddenly blanking on his name, but there's a young man who leaps to defend his mother in the same period, right before the Selma march, is shot in the stomach and killed. And that felt like an echo of Preti. And though that moment was pivotal in that, like, Jim Crow is like that, those killings were really critical to the dismantling of Jim Crow, because it sort of showed the world and all of these Americans who weren't paying much attention how brutal that regime was, right? So you get something similar, again, both in the under-the-surface organizing in Minneapolis and the high-visibility killings in Minneapolis of tactics that look actually quite similar to civil rights movement tactics and were quite effective in the civil rights era. So I take both of your points that there's a lot that feels misplaced or misdirected or kind of, purposeless, but I also see really powerful echoes of what worked then working now.
1: Did you want to respond?
4: I don't love the framing of the question, with all due respect, because it sounds like, are protests better at producing political change or influencers? Oops. Are protests producing more influencers than political victories. Mm-hmm. I don't think they're actually producing either very well.
5: Sure about that? There's people's YouTube accounts that beg to differ.
4: But are protest movements creating those influencers, or are the influencers extracting, monopolizing, writing, sharing, supporting the protest?
5: It feels somewhat symbiotic, but...
4: I don't know. I think protests do... obviously, I love protests. I just wrote this whole tribute to protests. I think we should all protest. And I think in my lifetime, I've seen protests create... get some real victories. You know, when a bunch of us protested against Shell Oil's drilling in the Arctic, and Shell said it was pulling out of drilling in the Arctic. And we could go through lots of these. But I think there's lots of values of the protest: providing social proof, providing visibility, providing an on-ramp for what I call the protest curious to come involved, helping us strengthen our communities, developing those stronger ties we need to get through the rough times. But I don't think we've had a lot of political victories come out of the protest movement lately. That's a sad question.
5: I mean, I wasn't trying to be sad, but...
4: I'm just taking stock of the moment and...
5: But is there something that happens sometimes where when we can't get change, we settle for catharsis sometimes? And there's a cathartic release in these group activities? I saw it personally during... I was still living in California when the George Floyd protests were going on. And it did feel like, for a lot of people, it was a bit of a cathartic release. You know, I shut down a freeway or a street. We tore up a retail store, and you know, now we can go home, and there's pictures of it, and I was there. It was streamed live, so I can say I was there. Does it ever feel like you're talking about the civil rights movement in Minneapolis, and we covered Minneapolis from the George Floyd stuff on the show with journalists that were on the ground, and there's a massive difference between the organization that went into the civil rights movement, the discipline that went into that movement, not to belittle what happened in Minneapolis, because I think that should be something we try to build on, but did it fizzle out in some way, shape, or form? Was that a victorious situation in Minneapolis because ICE did retreat to some degree?
3: So a couple of quick thoughts, right? So, I mean, I think it's not just that ICE retreats, but that is a turning point in how the administration is perceived in the country. That like Trump's polling has declined steadily since that moment. There's obviously more going on, the war in Iran, other things, part of what's so hard. So, I mean, again, there are many kinds of protests and many different kinds of things people are trying to do. I agree with the point that, like, we want to not just try to reduce it to are people getting media or not getting media, getting a message out, not getting a message out. But we live in a country where, like, most people are not paying much attention to the news. And when they are paying attention to the news, they're often getting very different messages. Mm-hmm. And what happened in Minneapolis, through the actions of activists who put their lives on the line, right, in the Bayard-Rustin like idea of the only weapon we have is our bodies, and we need to put them in the way of wheels so those wheels don't turn, right? Renee Good is killed interfering with an ICE operation, right? Peretti is killed as an activist on the sidelines trying to help a woman, right? Like they are engaged in civil disobedience. And it becomes a national conversation, right? I mean, and the video of that, importantly, right, the people documenting that are also doing really vital work to elevate the sacrifice of these activists so that people who are watching on the sidelines, who are kind of, you know, not paying much attention, can kind of see this firsthand account. I think there is a story there. So I'm sorry, one more thing. I don't want to belabor this. I don't want to take up more time. But so my dad did Freedom Summer in 1964, mm-hmm. and registering voters in Mississippi. And like we get this email a month ago, Columbus, Mississippi High School is honoring people who did work in Mississippi, and there's like a high school student who's going to do a reenactment of my dad. right? Oh, wow. So it's like, this is like wild, right? So my sister and my dad, 82, we go to Columbus, Mississippi a week and a half ago. So this is just very top of mind. And, you know, like a lot of the questions that came to my dad from these young people were you worried about getting killed? And he said, you know, I was like, I never really had much, he's white and Jewish, but was like in the black neighborhood, didn't have much interactions with white people when he was there, never really felt like he was on the front lines. But he's being trained at the same time as Goodman, Cheney, and Schwerner, who are murdered right before he gets sent to Columbus, Mississippi. And he was supposed to go to a more dangerous part of Mississippi, and they said, no, like, we're pulling back, right? All to say, like, this has been top of mind for me for the last couple of weeks, and like, Preddy doesn't know he's going to get murdered.
5: Yeah.
3: Renee Good does not know she's going to get murdered. They do not go out thinking, I'm going to die today, right? But they risk their lives in ways that are incredible tragedies for their families and elevate the cause of the brutality of ICE, you know, into the national conversation, right? And so there's a similar kind of way where somebody like my father doesn't, he's not going to get killed, but you don't know whether you're going to be Goodman, Cheney, or Schwerner either.
5: To that point, oh, sorry, go ahead.
0: No, I was going to say, I mean, I think I have two thoughts. Like, I think Omar's points are really well taken, and so are Annie's. But two things that I think about. One is talking to my students. And if you go, I mean, look out in this audience. I'm not going to guess the median age here. I'm not going to do that. But if you go to the No Kings protests like that, what is the median age there? I mean, our friend Dana Fisher, right? It's like it's 60s, mm-hmm. right? So there's two questions I have. One, where are the young people? And I think that's a really important question. I have some thoughts later. But the second thing, and, you know, when you were talking about what happened in Minneapolis, or even more recently, you know, go back to, like, the pardoning of the January 6th people, the slush fund that's being set up. I did a lot of work in Ukraine, and I had my friends from Ukraine are, like, sending me messages on WhatsApp being like, why aren't you guys out in the streets? Like, where, why is there not, like, stuff happening? And it's a great question because, like, it's ridiculous, right? From, like, a political science standpoint, we can call it that. That's a technical term. It's ridiculous. But, you know, in a lot of other countries that have experienced similar things, there's been bigger civil resistance. There's been bigger uprising. I mean, we can talk about elites, like where they have been, like universities, business leaders, people whose bottom line. And the third thing I just want to just say is the bigger, like, question, right, is why hasn't it not been bigger? And that goes also to Annie.
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7: 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And we are in the middle of sharing the first half of a May 21st panel discussion called The State of U.S. Activism, Radicals, Realists, and Repression, moderated by Jason Miles, host of the This is Revolution podcast, with speakers Annie Leonard, author of Protest, Respect It, Defend It, Use It, Scott Parkin, co-host of the Green and Red podcast, Omar Wazo, professor at University of California, Berkeley, and Thomas Zaitzoff, professor at American University. So we rejoin the State of U.S. Activism, Radicals, Realists, and Repression.
5: Well, to your point about elites, let's talk about Gaza for just one second.
0: Yeah.
5: I know it's still, and it should be a hot button topic. Elite universities that produce people that are going to go work for the companies that make the bombs, that, you know, institute the laws that repress Palestinians, said no. That's what shocked me the most about those protests on those college campuses. We know who Columbia reproduces. We know who USC reproduces. You know, let's not be, you know, silly here and not know that these are elite institutions that produce people that go work for places like McKinsey, right? And these kids see a live stream genocide and say enough. For the most part, probably I feel really comfortable that everybody here probably went to a protest or at least retweeted something really like F the man, right? I feel comfortable in this room saying that. That being said, slush fund aside, because the Trump discussion is a whole, that's a whole other show. I can come back if you like. But when we see George Floyd, the country burns. Mm-hmm. We saw Pretty and Good killed in real time. And it was more tisk tisk. Maybe some major metropolitan areas had some protests or some die-ins. There were some things that happened. I'm not going to be that flippant and say no one did anything anywhere. Yeah. But to the level that we saw, if George Floyd dies in 2019, does the country burn? Do we have to have all of those things working at the same time? Trump, Proud Boys, COVID shelter in place orders, the fear of what this virus may be, the fear of another administration. Black Lives Matter gets kind of their last hurrah, if you will, before they, you know, go to the sunset of foundation money. But all jokes aside, I was shocked that I didn't see more. Were we scared as a nation?
4: I ponder this so much. I've talked to lots of different activists. I don't think that we were scared of getting shot. And there was ICE watch trainings the days after he was killed, where 200,000 people signed up for that. I don't know, and I just look at those massive protests in the streets in other countries with enormous envy. I don't know why we don't have that, but I think there's a lot of deep systemic reasons.
5: Yeah.
4: One is, I believe, is that we have no social safety net here. And so people are scared, I think, less of getting shot and more of losing the grip that they just barely have on their economic stability. Mm-hmm. And I used to be the executive director of Greenpeace US. Once a year, we would meet with all the other Greenpeaces from around the world. And in Europe, these people are like, I was really pissed, so I took 3 months off to go protest. I'm like, what? You took 3 months off? How'd you go to the doctor?
0: Like, it's a sabbatical.
4: You know, yeah, it's just, our country, I believe, intentionally makes it so hard to survive here that people have, our nervous systems are scared more than being scared about being shot. I often think the biggest thing we could do to promote robust, escalating, consistent protest is pass universal health care. You know, because people are one paycheck away from losing their house, not being able to go, if they lose your job, not being able to go to the doctor. And so I want to come back to this thing about young people. Andre and I have just been on a tour around the country doing our book events. The one question we were asked everywhere is, where are the young people? Yeah. It's the one question. And so I'm irritated by this question. And actually, Scott, I want Scott to chime in because we were just talking about this. Because the fact that young people are not at the protests you were at doesn't mean they're not organizing. Okay, so that's one thing.
5: That's fair.
4: Second thing I want to say is, when I graduated Columbia University in 1986, is that right? Yeah. The world was my oyster. The economy was more stable. I could do so many different things. Kids are graduating now with massive student loan, 3 jobs. None of them can afford the kind of house they grew up in. I mean, it's a tough place. So if we want to see more people, young people protest, let's create a more equitable, secure society so that they have that space. And then the other thing, I sort of lost it in Denver when someone asked about where are the young people. I said, well, they were just out protesting for Gaza a lot. And you know what happened to them? They got deported. They got arrested. They got expelled. They got tear gassed. Where were you? Where were we? Did we have their backs? We can't be like, no, we don't want you protesting on that. We want you protesting on this. If we want to see more young people protest, first of all, look at where they are organizing. And second of all, create a society and culture that has their back. The Columbia situation I find especially interesting because when I was at Columbia, I slept out in an encampment on Hamilton Hall steps to protest the apartheid. I went to Colin
5: University. Those were things they were proud of, right?
4: Yeah.
5: Well, 1969 or 68 in Columbia.
4: On their website, they're so proud of it. It's on their website that they were the first school, university that divested from South Africa. The Gaza protesters protested in the exact same spot. You know, and so I actually did organize a bunch of other alumni to pressure the university and say no. But the thing is, if we want to see more young people protest, and if we want to see more protest overall, we have to create a society that makes it facilitates people protesting, because this is just a really hard country to survive in when you're on the edge, which what is it, half of the country doesn't have $400 for an emergency?
5: You leave me out of this.
4: anyway, so that's some thoughts.
8: But I take your point, but it's not like the economic conditions have changed dramatically from 2020. It's not like people are worse off now than they were in the civil rights era.
4: What do you think? Why are there less people protesting?
8: You're saying black people in the South are worse off now than they were then?
5: White people in the South? Or just white people? White people in Berkeley?
8: I'm not going to negotiate this. Like we see episodic waves of protest irrespective of the like broader economic conditions. And so it's not that your points aren't well taken, but it's like hard to explain Gaza or BLM if it's all about structure. People have agency. They get mobilized by an idea or an issue or an injustice. And I think what you've got in this moment, I mean, I don't have any grand theory of the, you know, what's happened. I mean, I would say one footnote is that when I went to the No Kings San Francisco protests, there were a lot of young people. So, I mean, I think like one, it's important just to question the assumption.
5: Yeah.
8: Second thing is that, you know, it's like we're in this moment, and this is, we're all kind of experiencing this, of like there are so many issues simultaneously that it's actually very hard to latch onto one thing. And part of what we've seen historically, again, whether it's Selma or George Floyd, or for that matter, LA 92, like, you know, an image of the state engaging in brutal repression is enraging and interpretable to us, you know, it makes sense. Like, this is wrong, and I don't want to be, I want to take a stand. Whereas, you know, a $1.8 billion slush fund is like it's not visual, it's not visceral, it's hard to get mobilized. And so I think that's like a challenge of a certain kind of protest, is it requires a level of rage that, you know, sort of bureaucratic malfeasance doesn't lend itself to.
0: A golden statue might, though.
5: can I ask you guys this question?
9: No. Could I say something on this question first?
5: Of course you can.
9: Yeah. I mean, just like kind of thinking about, like, actually, I feel like there's two questions being talked about here, is why are we not seeing like masses of people doing things? And then the other is like, where are the youth? I feel like we're seeing like lots of people turn out for No Kings and lots of like more like permanent rallies, even in rural East Texas, which is actually where I'm from, right? People turn out in places like Vidor, Texas, and they definitely turned out in 2020.
5: Yikes.
9: But they were still turning out in like No Kings rallies. And then, you know, for people to engage in this sort of militant disruption, like, which I actually feel like is what we saw in Los Angeles and Chicago and Minneapolis definitely this year, which is, I think, really important. And I didn't say this in the first thing I said earlier, is like, but you're right. There was a lot of organizing that went on. People were very well organized in Minneapolis. Like, upwards of like 80,000 people were involved in like disruptive activities, documenting activities, patrol activities. I have a good friend in Minneapolis who has two toddlers, and everyone who took their kids to his daycare, because there were people who worked there were undocumented, like they basically started like daycare watch, right? I mean, people were very well organized and very disruptive to like the ICE system. But, you know, we're seeing things at that level, but the fact that we're not seeing, you know, people shut down highways like they did in Argentina during like an economic crisis in the early 2000s, or when they overthrew all these different ex-Soviet blocs. I think part of it is, I don't think there's actually that much direction being there's not a lot of leadership saying, here's who to go after. I think that's part of it. I think the opposition does have leadership, and they are passing things like a national, you know, a presidential national security memo, which actually is targeting the left.
5: Yes.
9: And which is targeting people who fund the left.
0: So you're talking about national, tell them, NPSM-7. Yeah.
9: National Presidential Security Memo.
0: Memorandum, yeah.
9: Memorandum 7, right? And like, you know, and he just came, they just came out with a counterterror strategy just in the last week, targeting the left, anti-Christian, anti-American groups, and Trump's anti-trans, and Trump's signs is like, we will find you and we will kill you, right? And so, like, I think that is people are, like, much more cautious than they were. I think youth are much more cautious. I actually just coincidentally, for a friend, I went to a party social and liberation rally last weekend in East Oakland, and everyone there was under 30, definitely under 40. I was definitely the oldest person there. It was also a very diverse crowd. It wasn't very white at all. I feel like a lot of the youth are actually very involved in politics and radical politics, and they're both working inside the system and outside the system. And there's a lot of organizing going on all the time. You know, the crew who I organized with here in the Bay Area after Renee Good and Alex Preddy got murdered is like, we organize trainings pretty regularly. Some of my co-trainers are here. And we had like 30, 40, 50 people turn out. It looked a lot like the people who were in this room, but it was still like a lot of people turning out the stuff.
5: Is that an outreach issue?
9: I actually, and I come from a long line of campaigning, strategic campaigning. Mm-hmm. I actually feel like part of it is like people will go do stuff if they actually think there's something that's going to work.
0: Right. Efficacy.
5: So you think that people see this as somewhat futile? Futile?
9: Yeah, at a certain level, yeah. I think people want to do things where they win. And we've said, there hasn't been a lot of political victories. If we start seeing some political victories, or we start like being part of political victories, I think things... you know, things will change. I mean, I think there was like, we moved the needle on, police murder of black people. In my mind, we moved the country, at least like in people's minds in 2020. We didn't necessarily defund the police, but like, I feel like there was actually some motion in there, momentum in there that was actually really effective.
5: If that rhetorical needle did move, again, I'm just asking the question here. If that rhetorical needle did move, what does that mean in the grand scheme of things? Does it just mean more black female police chiefs in Atlanta? Does it mean representation won out at the end of the day? Or does it mean we care a little differently? I mean, I can only know about the Bay Area now from the news.
9: Right.
5: And boy, oh boy, I'm scared to park my car here because you people aren't bipping me. If you go back and watch any news coverage from about right around the COVID time to, was it Breonna Taylor, Ahmaud Arbery, and then George Floyd, there were tons of police stories about people getting their behinds kicked by the cops. And that changes as soon as, you know, we're really locked in. And then you start seeing a bunch of colored kids running into a CVS and Ross Dressed for Less, and oh my God, they shot somebody in Chinatown. And that becomes the story. So we're no longer talking about police repression. We're talking about hordes of young people and property crime. I'm 48 years old. I grew up in Richmond, California in the 90s. I have been shot at. I know all about crack, not from the usage standpoint, but from the drug dealing standpoint. That was a violent time. This is not that time. It's not even close to that time. Yeah. But when I see the news, you would think it's 1988 all over again. You would think Felix Mitchell rose from the grave and is doing drive-bys in the 6ix9ine Village. That's just not what it is. But the narrative changed so hard. I don't hear the talks about defunding the police. The NAACP a few years ago actually put out a memo to Oakland to say, please do not fire police officers. Again, I'm not disagreeing with you that the rhetoric changed. I'm just asking, what came of it?
9: I don't know if anything materially came of it. And I definitely think maybe it's also been walked back some, too.
5: I think so.
9: Yeah, I mean, I think that's an important part of what's happened, too.
5: That's what scared me the most, personally.
9: I think when if we're able to change people's thoughts and behaviors and things and we don't act on it and get some sort of material change, then it just kind of goes back up.
5: But do you think, though, we have a moment? Let's stay there for 1 second before we start taking audience questions. There is a moment where language really does change. We really have embraced 90s political correctness, right? I grew up saying horrible things. If somebody was lame, they were gay. I grew up saying mean things like that. I do not say those things anymore, right?
9: Yeah.
5: I do still say the N-word from time to time. I have a potty mouth, I'm sorry. But seriously, language really did change. And it did feel like there was a 180-degree shift. HR speak is starting to go the way of the dodo now with the second term of this administration. So do you think that moment in the sun is kind of over?
9: Are you asking me or?
5: I'm asking everybody.
4: I think we don't know yet.
5: Okay.
4: Because we don't know if it's backsliding, mm-hmm, or if it's backlash to the progress we are making. So we don't know yet. It's to be determined.
8: I want to agree. Sorry.
4: I was just going to say a lot of the things we feel like we're losing environmental rights, we're losing trans rights, we're losing gay rights, we're losing women's choices. But look at the longer arc. Things are so much better on so many fronts than they were in the past. So, you know, maybe this is, maybe the moral arc of the universe still does bend towards justice, but it's just not a smooth bend.
9: I hope you're right, yeah.
4: I hope I'm right.
8: And so I would add, I agree that we don't know, and that you can look at, again, a movement like the Black Freedom Struggle. There are, you know, decades upon decades where there's no sign of progress, and then there's this, like, 10-year window where Jim Crow is toppled. On the other side, you can look at the anti-abortion movement. They spend 50 years trying to overthrow Roe, and they pull it off, right?
9: Yep.
8: And it's a 50-year movement.
9: Right? Small number of people, too. Like, that's...
8: And so, you know, there are a lot of moments where you could say, oh, we're making no progress, and that misses the kind of slow, long fuse burn of what actually is happening. So I would agree that it's like that's very hard to, in the moment, understand what's going on. Two things I would underline from what both of you said are what we see in the 1960s, and this is like the core of my research, is there's like when, you know, the data I have suggests that when protesters engage in violence, and that includes things like property damage, injury, death, arson, it tends to harm the movement. And it doesn't really matter whether the state is engaging in brutal repression at the same time. Like the story, exactly as you said, mm-hmm, it's like, I mean, I literally think of it as kind of a lens. The camera moves from a focus on injustice to a focus on pathology.
5: Mm.
8: And you change the story. And to be clear, the deck is stacked against focusing on injustice, right? It like wants to go to pathology. So it's a very hard thing to sustain for a movement to like keep. And of course, you know, I mean, people like Stokely Carmichael said, I've been beaten and arrested 14 times. I'm tired of this. I'm not standing up for that anymore. Right. You can understand that people, it's very hard to ask people to like put themselves in the line of fire. But yes, like movements are episodic. They tend to be also somewhat, what's the word? Entropic. Like there's a moment of focus, and then you get people, you know, radical factions or just individuals engaging in things that kind of can cast a shadow over a whole movement. It's very hard to sustain focus over a long period of time.
5: Yeah.
8: And so there's both, I think, an optimistic story that like there's the book is not yet written, but also. It's a real issue that it's exceedingly hard to sustain a movement over a long arc of time, and it often tends to dissipate and often dissipate into something more chaotic.
0: Yeah.
9: My co-host, who's a history professor, who's maybe he's watching us tonight out there. Hi, Bob.
5: So, Bob.
9: Frames it as like movement moments. Yeah. And then we have these sort of like bursts or these moments, whether it's labor or women's rights or civil rights, and then it like sort of goes away, shrinks, contracts.
0: Can I just say, so first of all, I think these are really good points, but I also want to point out and come back to something, the elites, right? And I'll say this as somebody's wearing sneakers, so clearly I'm an elitist at my core. But I am an elitist. I'm an elitist in the sense that I think movements matter, but when it comes to, like, democratic politics and a lot of the things that we are thinking about, right, these, like, business, wealthy, tech folks, like, party insiders, all these people, right, that's where the pressure needs to be applied. And it's those people, like in my view, right, those are the people, like whether it be in Ukraine or Turkey or like, you know, military folks, all those sorts of people that have power, whether it be economic or otherwise, those are the people that matter in this game. And what we have right now is Trump is incredibly unpopular, mm-hmm. and he's probably going to get more unpopular, I would guess. I'm not, you know, not to go, but he's not going to get super popular before the election. And his incentive to engage in repression is higher. But at the same time, right, people wanting to sort of hitch their, you know, ride to the Trump machine, yeah. that's changing. And so I don't know what that means, but I will say that, you know, in coming 2020, you know, come 2026, and especially 2028, we should be expecting a lot of repression coming down and a lot of uncertainty. And whether that's effective or not, I think that's something that, you know, That's what the research would suggest, is a leader who's declining, right? He's already sort of setting the stage for sort of different things. And then the question is, how are elites going to respond? And that's where movement
5: is. Is this a different moment for us, though? And I'll end with this question.
0: Yeah.
5: We want to take audience questions after this?
0: Yeah.
5: Okay.
9: No, we're actually under time if you want
5: okay,
9: to.
5: Okay.
9: Even a second question.
5: Okay. Are Americans becoming desensitized to state violence? Because it is now consumed as content in the same feed as sports highlights and memes.
4: What I'm seeing is less of a desensitization and more of a not knowing what to do. People are unclear what the levers are. We've been doing these freedom trainer trainings around the country. Mm-hmm. Everyone's like, just tell me what to do. Yep. What to do. So I think if there was a clear understanding of a theory and clear discipline and alignment around a theory of change and understanding where those levers were, I think we'd see a lot more people being involved. I don't think there's a desensitization. That's what I'm saying.
5: Is there an atomization of people in general? Because when we talk about these protest movements of, you know, decades past, these movements took place where people were in close community. For example, we're talking about the civil rights movement, the black church looks extremely different in 2026 than it did in 1956.
4: I think that's huge. I read one study about the students in Freedom Summer. I'd love you to ask your dad if this was true and tell me about what was the commonality of the students who stayed after the three murders? And, you know, I'm a parent, so I was like, oh, their parents supported them, or they had credit cards. I was trying to figure out what it was. And the most common factor that they all had if they stayed was they had friends there.
0: During McAdams research.
4: Yeah. And so I think the more that we have friends, and that's why a Big No Kings has a real value in getting people together, talking to your neighbors. The more that we are in this together, the more that we are in this together. So I think that's building community is so huge.
8: Another thing that, well, your question was, what was the first question again? It was not about the atomization.
5: Oh, no, are Americans becoming desensitized to state violence because it's being consumed as content?
8: Yeah, so I mean, I think my impression is that we've got two things that sort of are maybe were true then and are true now. People are desensitized to a degree, right? A video of police killing is now something that's like kind of routine. This sort of thing. I mean, when I was a kid, there was like, I remember people, boys being excited that there were videos of like snuff film. Not that anybody wanted to watch it, but it was like you could talk about like this like crazy thing that people had videos of live deaths on VHS cassettes. And And like that's just like, you know, that's like a routine thing you encounter now in social media, right? It's like not taboo. It's like these things, you know. So yes, at some level there's a kind of desensitizing that has to come with that. I think it gets normalized. And again, like Good and Pretty showed that like we're not so desensitized that it doesn't at times cause the entire country to be like, whoa. This is somehow, I mean, not the entire country. The entire country is paying attention, and a majority of the country says this crosses a line. Mm-hmm. And there's similar kinds of things in the 1960s where there's part of what is obvious to people who are in the movement, but was a revelation to me, was how strategic those movement leaders were, right? So they don't just happen to end up in Birmingham. They pick Birmingham because they know the police chief will engage in spectacles of violence. And they go into protests knowing that they are going to be targets, right? And so they're using violence strategically, but they're making themselves the objects of violence with the idea that that's going to be on the front page of newspapers around the world, and that is a kind of... it's almost like a bank shot. We're not going to win this battle, but we're going to mobilize people outside of the South and outside of America to come to our side, right? And it works, right? So I think that tactic, again, I don't mean to keep coming back to it. The young man who's killed is Jimmie Lee Jackson, but Viola Liuzzo and Jimmie Lee Jackson and James Reeb, a young minister, their killings do shock the conscience of the nation. And so I think you can have a long period where it seems like people are desensitized, and then certain kinds of images just punch through.
7: 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And we just shared the May 21st panel discussion called The State of U.S. Activism, Radicals, Realists, and Repression. We will follow up on the next Climate Justice Forum with the second half of that discussion. In it, you heard Jason Miles as moderator, also Annie Leonard, Scott Parkin, Omar Wasso, and Thomas Zaitsoff. So we thank you for listening to the Climate Justice Forum, and we invite you to join us next and every Wednesday between 1:30 and 3 p.m. Pacific Time for more news about indigenous and climate activism against the root causes of climate change, fossil fuels. Have a great day, everyone.
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11: Sara Taylor, and I'm very pleased to be joined today by Rafael Cadaris.
12: Good to be here, Sansara, and this is a show about an actual revolution. Not changing the faces of those in power, not making a few small changes within this system, mutual aid, you know, helping a few people on the margins of society, and not even just a big protest or resistance or intifada. What we're talking about is an actual revolution to overthrow the whole capitalist imperialist system, a system that both genocide Joe Biden and MAGA fascist Trump represent. You know, this system that has white supremacy and police murder built into it, that has xenophobic hatred of immigrants, imperialist wars, destruction of the environment, brutal oppression of women and LGBT people, all of this built into it. This system needs to be overthrown, and that's what this show's about.
11: That's right. And because we are serious about a real revolution, we here on the RNL show follow and fight for the leadership of Bob Avakian, the foremost revolutionary thinker and leader of our time. Bob Avakian came out of the 1960s, and not only did he keep fighting for real revolution when so many others gave up, but he has dedicated himself over decades to forging answers to the toughest questions that people here and all over the world have run up against in the fight to make revolution and to get humanity free. Questions of strategy. How would you actually win a revolution? Questions of what the new society would look like. How would you lead a new society that's actually going forward to dig up all forms of oppression, to really free the spirit from the cell, to forge different relations among the people and not to be dragged backwards? What is the approach that we need to take to learning and continuing to unleash all the participation we can of different sectors of society and humanity as we wage this fight to get humanity free? He's put himself to these questions and more, addressing questions that most people, including most people who are fighting against injustice today, haven't even considered and thought deeply about. And it is so important what he's brought forward through this. He's forged what we call a new communism, a whole new framework for human emancipation. And one of the most critical things about this new communism is he has ruptured decisively with any notion of revenge and any notion that the ends justify the means. And he insists that our means of how we fight today and all the way through have to be consistent with the liberating ends of really winning the emancipation of all of humanity. And I'm very happy to say I have right here in my hand, brand new, hot off the presses, a new Bob Avakian official biography that was just released by the Bob Avakian Institute. And it breaks down who this leader is, the core dimensions of the new communism that he has forged, some of the key works where you can go deeper. And it is available if you want to order this for yourself or copies to share with others at thebobavakianinstitute.org. So I'm very excited about that.
12: Yeah, and in today's show, we're going to hear from Bob Avakian from the interviews that Sansara and Andy Z did with him in late 2022, from a section from the interviews where he gets into economic and social changes that have happened in recent decades that have fueled the rise of fascism and especially Christian fascism, which we're seeing right now very much on display at the Republican National Convention. So you're definitely going to want to tune in for that. And also further along in the show, we're going to hear from Carl Dix, a longtime follower of Bob Avakian and revolutionary leader himself, who's going to be getting into the attacks on immigrants and how way too many people, including way too many black people, are taking up this anti-immigrant hysteria, and it needs to stop. So he's going to break that down. But first, a very timely commentary from Sansara.
11: The shooting of Donald Trump at his rally last Saturday, July 13th, is a very big deal. It is bound to have all kinds of major implications and consequences in terms of developments in this country and the world as a whole. This has to be taken extremely seriously. So here are four truths that must be said about this now, and we will continue to analyze the rapidly unfolding events. One, this shooting took place at a time when this country is already being torn apart by divisions that can no longer be covered over. Things cannot be put back together the way they were. Those who ruled this country were already at each other's throats over how, not whether, to carry out the exploitation, domination, the ecological destruction that this capitalist system requires. This shooting of Donald Trump and the response to this shooting by the fascists has intensified this fight. And no one can predict how this will unfold. But one thing is for sure. What Bob Avakian analyzed 4 years ago is being borne out. He said, quote, radical change is coming. And then BA went on to pose a question that we have to answer. Quote, will this radical change be emancipating or enslaving? Revolutionary or reactionary? Two, Trump is a violence-mongering fascist. Now, MAGA fascists have seized on the shooting of Donald Trump to insist that any talk about Trump and another Trump presidency as an existential threat or as fascist must stop. Meanwhile, they are elevating Trump to the status of a Christ-like religious martyr.
13: Proverbs 28 reads, "The wicked flee, though no one pursues, but the righteous are as bold as a lion." And that truly epitomizes Donald Trump. He is a lion.
14: The devil came to Pennsylvania holding a rifle. But an American lion got back up on his feet and he roared!
11: And they are doubling down on their fanatical hunger for vengeance.
15: Fight! Fight! Fight! Fight! Fight! Fight!
11: No. The truth is, Trump is a fascist who encourages and delights in the most depraved and reactionary political violence.
16: There's a guy, totally disruptive. I love the old days. You know what they used to do to guys like that when they were in a place like this? They'd be carried out on a stretcher, folks. Like to punch him in the face, I'll tell you.
11: Trump hailed the vigilante punks who killed demonstrators during the 2020 uprising against police murder and racism.
16: Kyle, I got to know him a little bit. He called. He wanted to know if he could come over. He's a really good young guy.
11: Trump threatens his political opponents with jail and even executions.
16: She should be locked up, I'll tell you right now.
17: She should be locked up. She should.
18: It's fair to lock them up. You should lock them up. Lock up the Bidens. Lock up Hillary.
19: You said in 2016... you know, lock her up. And then when you became president, you said, we don't do that in America. That's just not the right thing to do. That's what they're doing. Do you regret not locking her up? And if you're president again, will you lock people up?
20: Well, I'll give you an example. The answer is you have no choice because they're doing it to us.
21: That means that if I win and somebody wants to run against me, I call my attorney general. I say, listen, indict him. Well, he hasn't done anything wrong that we know of. I don't know. Indict him on income tax evasion. You'll figure it out.
11: Trump joked when a would-be assassin broke the skull of Nancy Pelosi's husband with a hammer.
16: How's her husband doing, by the way? Anybody know? And she's against building a wall at our border, even though she has a wall around her house, which obviously didn't do a very good job.
11: Trump threatens shoplifters with on-the-spot executions.
16: If you rob a store, you can fully expect to be shot as you are leaving that store. Shot.
11: Trump did nothing when fascist mobs of his supporters threatened his own vice president with hanging.
22: I hear the Pence just caved.
23: No.
22: Is that true?
23: I didn't
22: hear. I'm hearing reports that Pence caved.
23: No.
22: I'm telling you, if Pence caved, we're going to drag through the streets.
11: And Trump has already shown on January 6, 2021, that he is willing to use violence to impose his fascist rule in this country.
17: Because you'll never take back our country with weakness. You have to show strength and you have to be strong.
11: To enforce an agenda of open white supremacy, patriarchal oppression of women and LGBTQ people, hatred of people not born here, and straight-up biblical rule. This is not slander. This is truth, and it must be called out over and over for what it is. Fascism. 3. Stop wishing for the Democrats to save you. The Democrats are a party of war crimes. They are enablers of fascism. The Democrats' differences with the MAGA fascists are real, and they are profound. But they are differences over how to rule this monstrous system of capitalism and imperialism. The Democrats want to cling to the norms through which this country has long been ruled, while the fascists have been relentlessly shredding these norms. As Bob Avakian said recently,
24: as a form of political rule, fascism represents the undisguised dictatorship of the capitalist imperialist ruling class, essentially doing away with the pretense of democracy and rights for the people, and openly relying on violence and terrorizing people to enforce this dictatorship.
11: The cold truth is that the Democrats themselves are a party of war crimes and crimes against humanity, from the Trail of Tears in 1831, where Native people died by the thousands, right down to today in Gaza. On top of that, these Democrats will never fight the fascists the way they need to be fought. They can't do this because a key part of their program is to preserve and cling to the very norms of this oppressive system that the fascists are shredding. And they won't do this because these Democrats fear that fighting these fascists more vigorously could unleash the masses of people who are opposed to this fascism in a way that gets way out of the control of the Democrats and of the system they enforce. But the truth is that the intense and profound fight between the Democrats and the Republic fascists is a big part of what makes a real and liberating revolution

and replace it with a radically different and much better economic and political system, a socialist system, based on meeting the needs of the people and carrying forward the fight for a communist world where there will finally be an end everywhere to the exploitation, oppression, the destruction of the environment that is built into this system of capitalism imperialism. Bob Avakian breaks down why this is the only way to bring about a future worth living in here and around the world. And he breaks down how this revolution is possible right in this time in his social media messages at Bob Avakian Official, particularly messages 1 through 11. He talks also about the role that you need to and the role you can play by being part of the thousands who can put this revolution before millions now to make clear that the real choice is not between Trump and Biden, but between a system that is an existential threat to humanity and a real revolution and a whole new way to live. If you haven't yet, dig into these messages today at Bob Avakian Official and get with the RevCom Corps for the emancipation of humanity to join the fight to make this liberating future real. The time is now. No fascist Trump, no genocide Joe. The whole damn system's got to go.

0: So now we want to take a little bit of time to touch on what's happening at the Nuremberg rally. I mean, the Hunger Games. I mean, the Klan Convention. I mean, the Republican National Convention happening right now this week in Milwaukee. What's going on inside the convention, but also what's happening outside. Watch this.
1: Look at what this clown Tim Scott said yesterday at the RNC in Milwaukee.
2: America is not a racist country.
1: Now watch what the f*** just happened today right outside the RNC in Milwaukee.
3: Hey! Stop! Drop the knife! Drop your knife!
4: Drop the knife! Police!
3: Drop your knife! Drop the knife now! Drop the knife! Fire! Fire! Fire!
1: That was cops from Columbus, Ohio, who came to Milwaukee for the RNC. Just gunned down 42-year-old Samuel Sharp Jr., murdered him in cold blood, a 42-year-old black man who was homeless in the park. As you can see in the video, police claimed he had a knife. But first of all, witnesses at the press conference said he did not have a knife. But even if he did, watch that video. Think about how many ways the police could have handled that situation. If they were really about serving and protecting the people, how could they have handled that situation any number of ways that would have saved that man's life? The truth is, as the revolutionary leader Bob Avakian said, the role of the police is not to serve and protect the people. It's to serve and protect the system that rules over the people. Now listen to the words of the cousin of Samuel Sharp Jr. who spoke at the press conference today.
5: So y'all continue to do this stuff any way y'all can. Through this police system. Through poverty. Through letting them live outside. Why did they just kill him? His mom has to go through this. His sisters. His nieces and nephews. His cousins. Stop killing people's families. He loved people. He loved animals. Y'all came and shot him down.
1: How many more times does this have to go on? How many more tears have to be shed by these family members, these loved ones of people whose lives were stolen by murdering pigs? This is going to go on and on and on until the system that these police enforce is overthrown once and for all. Yes, this racist-ass system in this racist-ass country needs to be gone and replaced by the Constitution for the new socialist republic in North America. Now is not the time to be siding with fascist Trump or genocide Joe Biden. Now is the time to get organized for revolution to get rid of this whole system. So if you are sick and tired of so many people being treated as less than human, if you want this shit to stop once and for all, you need to join up with the RevCom Corps for the Emancipation of Humanity. DM us. Now's the time.
0: It was very important that the RevCom Corps for the Emancipation of Humanity was out in the streets joining with protests that happened right after this man was killed. There were like 150 people.

0: know there was a mood of defiance, especially among a lot of the black youth that were out there. And the RevComs are going to be continuing to go out into this neighborhood to join with people in standing up against this vicious, brutal police murder, and also bringing the message of revolution that there is a way out. And it's also very important that the RevCom Corps has been joining with the broader coalition of people who've been protesting at the Republican National Convention, and they've been bringing the message, no fascist Trump, no genocide Joe, the whole damn system's got to go. Let's watch.
1: No fascist Trump, but no genocide Joe. The whole damn system's got to go. And that's a message we keep seeing here. Gaza, really central to the protests outside the RNC.
2: Another one of the most outrageous and most pronounced things about the Republican National Convention is the full-throated Christian fascism that is just being proclaimed and is oozing out of almost every speech.
3: Thank God Almighty that we live in a country that still believes in the King of Kings and the Lord of Lords, the Alpha and the Omega.
2: Now, it's tempting to dismiss this as just lunacy, and it is lunatic, but it is also deadly dangerous. And way too many people are not paying sufficient attention to it. And those who are struggling to understand what has given rise to this and just how far is this likely to go. So with that in mind, we want to share an excerpt from the interview that we did here on this show with Bob Avakian, because he has been analyzing deeply and warning against the danger of fascism in this country and of Christian fascism for at least two decades. He's been bringing alive the roots of this and how it needs to be taken on and defeated. And so with that in mind, we want to play a portion where I asked him about the overturning of Roe v. Wade, of abortion rights in this country. And he really unfolds quite a bit from there. I want to ask one more question about the situation that we confront. And you touched on it with the Supreme Court overturning women's fundamental right to abortion. And this, as you said, this sent shockwaves across this country and has been shattering the lives of women and girls on a massive scale already, and worse is to come. And millions of people are outraged by this. Many, many are terrified about it, but most have no idea, no real understanding as to why this is happening. And it really stands out that you have been analyzing and warning about this and leading people in how to fight against this assault on abortion and what it concentrates for decades. I wondered if you could talk some about what you see concentrated in this fight around abortion and how this relates to the revolution that we need to make.
4: Well, first of all, you have to understand, why has there been this attack? And yes, it's been an attack on women's right to abortion. Go ask any of the Christian fascists out there who are the stormtroopers for this, and they'll tell you straight up it's about controlling women and getting women to be back in their subordinate position, because in the eyes of these people, they're getting all out of control. That doesn't mean that people who are, you know, trans people who may have the situation where they can get pregnant shouldn't have the right to abortion. Of course they should. But the essence of what's going on here and has been going on for decades is the attack, to forcibly subjugate women even more thoroughly and viciously than they already are discriminated against and violently oppressed under this system. And, you know, but then you have to go deeper. Ask yourself, where did all these Christian fascists come from? I mean, yes, you know, they if you listen to them, they'll often say, that satanic woman, Madeleine Murray O'Hare, went to the Supreme Court in 1962 and challenged the right of schools to carry out prayer in the schools. And the stupid and satanic Supreme Court at that time, before we got a hold of it, that stupid Supreme Court actually went along with it and overturned the right to have prayer in the schools. And ever since they kicked God out of the schools in the early 1960s, because of that satanic woman, Madeleine Murray O'Hare, and that terrible Supreme Court, everything has gone to hell in this country. Now, a lot of them will tell you this, or they'll say it even if you don't ask them, and even if you don't want to hear it. But let's go deeper. Where did this whole Christian fascist thing come from and why? Because there have been, you know, if you go read that Raymond Lotta article on RevCom.us that I referred to, Imperialist Parasitism and Social and Class Recomposition in the U.S., you know, if you go read that, you will see, you know, spelled out concretely that there have been major changes both internationally and within the U.S. in the economy. And one of the changes, one of the major changes has been that because of the reconfiguring of the economy, there's more need for people in professional categories, you know, in the technical, you know, categories and so on. And so this has opened up more opportunity, and together with struggle that's been waged since the 70s in particular against the oppression of women, this has resulted in opening up a lot more of these positions, including, you know, college admissions and so on, to women. I think women now outnumber men in the universities. And so, you know, that has created a situation where a lot of women, it's not that they're no longer oppressed. I mean, just look at the statistics. How many are raped? You know, look at the massive, you know, pornography, which is just an assault on women as a whole, everywhere. You know, and it's not agency, it's oppression, okay? That's one thing that I can't stand is when people who don't really want to take on the system at all or in any serious way think they can get over, you know, I don't know whom they're trying to get over on, but other than other people who are also suffering, but they try to get over by rebranding oppression as agency. Sex work, that's agency. No, it's not. It's oppression. It's institutionalized, financialized degradation of women. You know, so just to go on it for a second, because I think this is important. You know, some of these people say, well, you know, under capitalism, any kind of job you have is exploitative. So what's the difference in sex work? Well, there is a difference. Yes, capitalism is a system based on exploitation, you know, and you know, and especially super exploitation of people, including, as I said, more than 150 million children in the third world. But, you know, if you're working in a factory, say in Bangladesh, as a woman producing clothes, you're being exploited in producing those clothes. But the product you're working on and producing is clothes. If you're working in the so-called sex industry, which is just, as I said, you know, vicious exploitation and institutionalized and financialized degradation of women, because what is the product besides your exploitation? What is the product? The product is the degradation of women. It's not clothes, it's not food, it's not televisions. The product, besides your exploitation, the product is the degradation of women. That's the whole point of it. And the same in pornography. So, you know, all this is a backlash against these changes that have occurred, you know, the incel phenomenon where men, you know, want to rape women because they can't get women to agree to have sex with them the way they want. I mean, they openly talk about raping women, you know. And, this, you know, these are all phenomena that have occurred because fundamentally because of underlying changes in the economy, which then interacts with, you know, struggles of people and resulting changes in the social relations. And so a big part of what has been driving this fascist movement is these changes that have resulted in women have a little bit more independence, especially women in the, you know, more professional categories. But even women working in lower jobs who have their own income. I remember, I never quite knew what exactly he was getting at with this, but I used to have a record way back in the day when I was in high school of the blues singer Leadbelly. And he introduced he had a song called National Defense Blues because it was about the World War II. And when a lot of, you know, black people came from the South, and one of the first things they did was to get jobs in the war industries, the defense plants. And that included a number of women. And so Leadbelly introduced this song. He said, people come to me, men, he meant men, come to me and say, Leadbelly. And I say, yeah. They say, I can't control my woman the way I used to. And I say, yeah. And they say, well, Leadbelly, you know, they go and work in the defense plant and they got their own money and I can't tell them what to do the way I used to. And I said, yeah. And they said, well, Leadbelly, can't you do something about this? So he wrote the song National Defense Blues, which wasn't exactly about that. But I never quite knew from what point of view he was telling his story. But anyway, it reflects something, and this is happening on a, you know, major scale in the last number of decades. So this is a big part of what's driving the fascist movement, is wanting to forcibly, you know, push women and control women back into a subordinated position. You know, even more than they already are under the system, because there's plenty of oppression all the time. But they wanted, you know, back the way it was, even before these minor, relatively minor, but real changes have occurred. And so the other thing to understand is the leaders of this Christian fascism, going back to someone like Jerry Falwell, who founded the Moral Majority and founded Liberty University. Now, you know, one of the things that, you know, I never realized this till I was reading recently, Liberty University is a massive university now. It has tens of thousands of students. And, you know, I like to follow the NCAA tournament championship, but it, here comes Liberty University all of a sudden playing. And I say, anybody, beat these motherfuckers, okay? I don't care. I'll even root for Baylor. Just fucking another Christian bunch of Christian fundamentalists. Just beat these motherfuckers and get them out of this tournament now, okay? But, you know, Jerry Falwell founded, you know, that university and got going with the moral majority, him and Pat Robertson and all these Christian fundamentalists. And Jerry Falwell, at the beginning, in the 50s, was openly opposed to the civil rights movement. And then he had to do a whole mea culpa. Oh, I'm sorry. I shouldn't have opposed that. Well, then he turned around and opposed the anti-apartheid movement in South Africa in the 80s, by the way. So he wasn't that sorry. But what he did recognize, this is tactically unwise. You know, the civil rights movement, you know, the ruling class of this country, because of its needs internationally, is going to make concessions to the civil rights struggle. It's going to, you know, abolish some legal segregation, open up some positions to black people, and, you know, so on and so forth. So he switched gears, and then they, in the 70s, they concentrated their whole thrust around the oppression of women. They decided this is, you know, one of them openly said, this is a door through which we can get all these, you know, people who are upset about all these things, including the, you know, the concessions to the struggle against white supremacy. We can get them all by making the thing about abortion, so-called killing of babies. And so, you know, this is why they took this up. And, but, you know, again, all this was, you know, what was going on underneath all this was changes in the economy because of the needs of U.S. imperialism to contend in the world, both economically and in militarily, because you're military after all. Where does it get its weapons from? Where does it get its, you know, logistics from? Where does it get its supplies from? Where does it get its food from? From the economy. So they had a need to contend internationally. And, you know, this is why, for example, if you include China, 80% of the production workers in the world are in the third world. And, you know, here's a statistic that shines light on what I'm talking about. Just a couple of decades ago, a little less than 60% of the clothes that people wear in this country were made in this country. Now it's 1 or 2%. They're made in places like Bangladesh and other places where there are all these garment factories viciously exploiting people, particularly women. So, you know, this was the changes that led, in turn, led to the changes in the U.S. economy where you had more of these professional jobs. And that's why, you know, along with the struggle, there was more opening for women. And this is what has driven this fascist movement, you know, and is why it's taken on this religious cloak, you know, but it's a real thing, this religious fundamentalism. Because if you look at the Bible, I don't care, I know a number of years ago there was these feminists who didn't want to let go of the Bible. And so they wanted to, you know, this is, think about it in terms of things today. They wanted to go through and change all the pronouns in the Bible. So instead of it would God, you know, would be he, God would be it. Well, here's the problem. You can change all the pronouns, but you can't change the reality. The Bible is a thoroughly patriarchal document from beginning to end, from the book of Genesis all the way through to Paul's epistles and all the rest of it. It's a patriarchal document, you know, horrific patriarchy, in fact, if you look at it. I mean, women should be killed for having sex before they're married. You know, if they're not virgins when they get married, you know, you have to show the bloody sheet to prove that they were virgins. I mean, first of all, not all women bleed when they first have sex, but leaving that aside, you know, you have to show the bloody sheet, or else the woman should be put to death in the town hall or the town center. This is a patriarchal document, so you can go changing all the pronouns, but you can't change the patriarchy. God is still going to be God the Father, the patriarchal oppressor. This is the way it is. This is the reality. So, you know, this is why this religion was, you know, a useful way to rally all these fascist forces, because if you took it, You know, look, there are liberals and progressive people who are religious, and some of them do very good things, and we should appreciate that and unite with them as far as possible in the struggle against oppression. And many of them say, look, you know, there's bad stuff in the Bible, just like there's bad stuff in everything. There's bad stuff in communism. You know, there's bad stuff in the Bible, yes, but, you know, we choose to focus on the message of Jesus, which is to do right by the poor and so on and so forth. Okay, you know, they're practicing what I call, you know, salad bar Christianity. They go down the line, oh, I don't like this one here, you know, like children who disobey their parents should be put to death. Oh, no, not that one, you know, but, oh, you know, like feed the poor. Yeah, I can go with that, you know. In fact, the Christian fascists practice salad bar Christianity too. You know, if you start challenging them, what about this stuff here? You know, some of them openly will say that homosexuals should be put to death, as it says in Leviticus. But most of them will say, well, you know, that was the Old Testament. Now we got a New Testament. You know, we got a new covenant with God in the New Testament. So that's different. But you go to the New Testament, and Paul is all about women should be subordinate to men. And he links it back to the Old Testament. He links it back to Eve in the garden. You know, when she's the one that got taken in by the snake, and then she misled Adam. So now childbirth is going to be a burden for women because of that. It's all, you go read the Bible if you have time. You know, this is all in there, but so if you're a fundamentalist, what do? You take all the stuff that really leans heavily on this patriarch and his oppressive relations. You know, the Bible defends slavery, for example. Now you see some of these fascists openly saying, well, you know, slavery wasn't really that bad. You know, some of the conditions of the slave improved from how they were living in Africa. I mean, just horrific stuff like this. You know, and I see Ron DeSantis, the governor of Florida, made a statement where he said, you know, nobody started questioning slavery until the United States was founded with the Declaration of Independence saying that all men are created equal. Well, this is just absolute bullshit, including, as I point out before, I think some of the slaves at least were questioning slavery before the Declaration of Independence was written, including in the uprisings of slaves, even during the colonial days before the country was founded. But see, they lean on this Bible and this heavy religious stuff for two reasons. And I know I've gone on, but I'm going to just finish this point. For two reasons. One, because it is heavily patriarchal and it does uphold all kinds of horrific oppressive relations and slaughter of people who don't get with the right God and so on. If you don't believe me, go read the Bible with an open mind. The other thing is, religious fundamentalism, and this is true of religion in general, but all the more so of religious fundamentalism, teaches people to be unthinking. It teaches people to accept things, quote unquote, on faith. It teaches them to be slavishly following religious authorities. And so this is very, if you want to develop a fascist movement, you need legions of unthinking people who are anti-scientific. And you can see it, all the conspiracy. You know, I saw somebody raise an objection about calling conspiracy theories because they're not really theories. But leaving that aside, they don't deserve to be called theories. But leaving that aside, you got all these conspiracy theories, you know, and all the rest of it, all these people, QAnon, all the rest of these people, you need legions of unthinking people if you want a fascist movement. The exact opposite, by the way, of communism, which needs legions of critically and creatively thinking people. So this is why the Christian fundamentalism is such a, you know, powerful and useful rallying cry for all these people who basically their position is, and this is why they said the 2020, and this is the underlying reason why they all believe fervently, you know, with religious zeal, that the 2020 election was illegitimate and stolen from Trump. It's because they regard the people who voted for the Democrats, and we don't want them voting for Democrats, by the way, although in 2020 we did, and we can get into that too if you want. But in general, we don't want them voting for Democrats, but all the people who voted for the Democrats, you can go down the list, gay people, you know, the LGBTQ, you know, women, especially women, you know, and there are lots of women fascists, by the way, we have to recognize, but women, especially thinking women, women who don't want to be subordinate to men, Black people in their overwhelming, Latinos in large numbers, all these people in the eyes of the Christian fundamentalist fascists are illegitimate. So therefore, in their thinking, and it's just barely beneath the surface, if not right on the surface, in their thinking, if those people are the ones for, are the reason why the Democrats won the election, then the election's illegitimate. And that's why they believe all these, you know, theories that have been, you know, and assertions and claims that have been, disproved about fraud in the election, because it doesn't matter to them, really, if it was fraudulent or not. It was illegitimate because all these people who were not legitimate, not real Americans, not what we want this country to be about, and should be put back in their place as violently as necessary, if not literally wiped out. All those people are the reason why we didn't win the election.
2: That was just one part of three extensive up-close-and-personal interviews that we did with Bob Avakian on this channel. There really is nothing else like them. He brings such penetrating science to understanding what's giving rise to all the changes we see around us, the things that people are thinking and talking about and doing. What is all this rooted in? And he brings alive where it's headed, but also where it could go if we act on it towards revolution. And he's giving us leadership on how we should act on it. And through these interviews, you get to know this extraordinary revolutionary leader. You get to know Bob Avakian in a very deep way. You get to see him working with and answering some of the most burning questions of our time and of the road forward. So if you haven't yet, make the time to watch all three of these interviews and really go into them deeply. And even if you've seen them already, get back into them and spread them to others. Getting these interviews seen by many thousands of people, even millions of people, and getting people to dig into and follow the ongoing leadership Bob Avakian is providing on his social media feed, at Bob Avakian Official, this can really make all the difference in terms of what people are willing to put up with or whether they're going to stand up and fight for the revolution that is possible in this time. It really will matter for the future. You are listening to The Michael Slate Show. We're going to take a short musical break and be right back.

0: So for our final segment today, we want to share a bit more from the anti-July 4th rallies and celebrations that the RevCom Corps for the Emancipation of Humanity hosted around the country on July 4th. This time last week, we showed you some footage from Los Angeles and a little bit from around the country. This time we want to bring you a couple of things from New York City. One is a very powerful statement from Vida Sterling Abu Saleh, the aunt of Alton Sterling, who was killed by police in Baton Rouge in 2016. And this is being read by a volunteer in New York City. And the other is a speech from Carl Dix, a longtime follower of Bob Avakian, taking on the anti-immigrant hysteria, something that was just oozing out of the RNC and in society more broadly. So let's watch.
1: This is an important statement from the aunt of Alton Sterling, murdered by the police. I will never celebrate the 4th of July. Get with the RevCom Corps for the Emancipation of Humanity. My name is Veda Sterling Absalene. I am the auntie of Alton Sterling, who was murdered by Baton Rouge, Louisiana police on July 4th weekend in 2016. They shot him on July 4th. And pronounced him. They shot him on July 4th and pronounced him dead on July 5th. I don't celebrate the 4th of July. I have never celebrated the 4th of July. Alton Sterling, murdered by police July 4th, 2016. I always hear them say that this is the land of the free. There is nothing free about this land. Slavery, genocide against the native inhabitants, wars to conquer and plunder other lands, that ain't freedom. Our ancestors' blood is crying out from this land. They built America, but we did not get credit for it, and we still don't get credit for it. I will never celebrate the 4th of July. My nephew Alton was only out there selling CDs when they killed him. He gave away more CDs than he sold, which is why he touched the lives and the hearts of so many people here in Baton Rouge, Louisiana. I don't understand why especially people of color celebrate this pagan holiday. But I do understand if you don't know why you shouldn't celebrate America, you need to search out all the things that have happened. What has happened in the past, what's happening now, today, and what the system has planned for your future. I ask that you get together with a group of people that can help you learn that. The blind cannot lead the blind. I got with the RevComs in 2016. It is 2024 now, and they have never left my side. And I appreciate everything. I want you all to remember this. One thing, if you don't remember anything else, I have seen that this system is not made for us. It's made for slaves. And you should ask yourself if the question is this question. Are you a slave? If your answer is no, then you should be doing something about getting rid of this system, because the whole system is really guilty as hell. Get with the RevCom Corps for the Emancipation of Humanity.
2: All right. Okay, I mean, let me get right to it. We got a lot of people walking around here talking a lot of bullshit about immigrants, about how they're destroying the country, they're taking our jobs, they're getting benefits that we should have. They crossed our borders illegally. Well, I got something to say to these people.
3: Say it, man, say it.
2: We ain't got an immigration problem. We got an imperialism problem. I mean, look, around the world, tens of millions of people are being driven from their homeland, being forced to risk everything, to travel hundreds, even thousands of miles in search of work and survival. This causes unbelievable suffering. People have to take dangerous routes. Many people lose their lives. Women get raped by gangs that prey on immigrants. And it's the capitalist imperialist system that is responsible for all of this suffering. Now, Raymond Lotta broke down for you earlier some of the ways that the devastation is being caused by the imperialist system. So I won't get into all that. I will say this. These imperialists who dominate the globe have no answer for the climate devastation, for the wars, and the other things that are driving people to leave their homelands. Their only answer is savage repression. Now, that is certainly true for the ruling class here in the U.S. Look at what that bloated bag of fascist feces, Donald Trump, has to say about immigrants. He calls them vermin who are poisoning the blood of our country. He says they're destroying the country, taking Americans' jobs, and he lyingly claims that the immigrants commit most of the crimes. At the debate last week, whatever problem got raised, crime, healthcare, the economy, Donald Trump had only one answer. It's the immigrants illegally crossing our borders that are causing this problem. And he had one solution. Bring the hammer down on these immigrants. Deport millions of them. Put millions more in concentration camps. Unleash the border patrol to inflict brutality and even murder on immigrants trying to cross the border, and unleash his fascist stormtroopers to back up this official violence. This is the fascist solution to this, and it will mean more immigrants will die. More immigrant families will be torn apart. Now, genocide Joe Biden has no humane answer to this either. He has said recently, well, I'm going to let a few immigrants who are married to American citizens maybe get to stay here if they can prove how long they've lived in this country, how long they've been married, and some other hoops that they'd have to jump through. Maybe he'd do that. But here are some things he has actually done. He has deported more immigrants than any president in U.S. history.
3: That's right.
2: More than Trump, more than Obama, who also deported more than Trump. For all you people who think the Democrats are the immigrants' friends, he has closed the U.S. border to immigrants fleeing persecution in their homeland and seeking asylum. And at the debate, in the face of Trump's lies and anti-immigrant BS, Biden literally had no answer. He didn't come up with nothing to say. Now, the horrors that this system is already perpetrating against our immigrant sisters and brothers, and the even worse horrors it has in store for the future, are a big reason why people should be breaking with America and not celebrating it. Yet many people fall for and take up the ruler's lies, including far too many black people. They just open their mouths and let this bull from the ruling class come out of it. They say stuff like, these immigrants are crossing our borders. They're committing crimes. They're taking our jobs. They're getting benefits that we should get. They sound like Southern rednecks back in the 60s who said the same kind of to justify unleashing racist mobs to attack black people who were fighting for the right to vote and fighting against inequality. And see, I say to them, stop wrapping yourself in the American flag and parroting this despicable, ignorant bullshit. First off, no human being is illegal.
3: Right.
2: Not one. There ain't none. The U.S. stole the land from the native inhabitants here. And they stole one-third of Mexico so that they had more room to expand the slave system. And the U.S. has invaded dozens of countries. They got no right to talk about their borders like they're sacred. And nobody else should even think about these borders being somehow sacrosanct and can't be toyed with or crossed. Especially nobody should be thinking that right now. Nobody with a heart and a conscience, at least. Today on July 4th, people should be breaking with America, not pledging their allegiance to it. Okay, now, let's just get real. These migrants don't come here for a vacation. They are driven to risk everything to try to get here by the life destroying, planet devastating, spirit crushing system that we're living under. As the revolutionary leader Bob Avakian has said, these people come here because America has f***ed up the rest of the world worse than they have this country. And think about it. Did these migrants drag black people in slave chains to these shores?
4: No.
5: No.
2: Did they enforce lynch mob terror and Jim Crow segregation after the Civil War?
4: No.
2: Do they have the police out there brutalizing and murdering black and brown people?
4: No.
2: Are they the ones that have filled the jails with mostly black and brown people?
4: No.
2: You got that right. No, no, no, and no. It's capitalist imperialist America that's responsible for all these and many other horrors perpetrated against black people and other oppressed people. I have to say about these people who take up these lies about our immigrant sisters and brothers. Have you lost your humanity? Are you so hooked on the crumbs you get from the plunder of this imperialist monster as it rakes it in from around the world that you will pledge your allegiance to this blood-soaked empire? And have you lost your motherfucking mind? This system has dogged black people from the very beginning right down to today. Now, they call on you to help drag down another oppressed people, and you leap at the chance. Wake up! Look at the reality. No, today on July 4th, we must break with America and all it stands for. I know y'all here ain't the ones running this bullshit about immigrants, but we got some responsibility in relation to it. When we hear people running this shit out, we gotta call it out. We gotta say, no, that's wrong. You don't know what you're talking about. You following somebody who is leading you into a divide and conquer scheme to hold everybody down. And we've got a moral and political responsibility to defend our immigrant sisters and brothers when they come under attack. I call on you to join with the RevCom Corps for the Emancipation of Humanity to do just that. And we got to stand together with migrants, with everybody who is against injustice, to fight for a world where there are no borders. A world where immigrants are welcome. A world where all the horrors of this system are no more. Such a world is possible. It will take a real revolution to make it happen. Pledge your allegiance to fighting for that. Now, I want to close with a quote from the revolutionary leader that I follow, Bob Avakian. This is something that he said that I think is apt for the situation. There is the potential for something of unprecedented beauty to arise out of unspeakable ugliness. Black people playing a crucial role in putting an end at long last to this system, which has for so long not just exploited, but dehumanized, terrorized, and tormented them in a thousand ways. Putting an end to this in the only way it can be done, by fighting to emancipate humanity, to put an end to the long night in which human society has been divided into masters and slaves, and the masses of humanity have been lashed, beaten, raped, slaughtered, shackled, and shrouded in ignorance and misery. That's the revolutionary leader, Bob Avakian. And I just want to say, we have to fight to bring that kind of world into being, one where all of these horrors are ending. Let that be what we pledge our allegiance to as we break with the red, white, and blue and allegiance to this empire. Thank you.
3: So before we wrap up the show, I just have to say that this has been one of the deadliest weeks for the Palestinian people in Gaza. Israel has just perpetrated massacre after massacre after massacre. They've bombed six UN schools where people are sheltering. They've bombed the Al-Mawasi area on the coast of Gaza, which is supposed to be a semi-safe area. They've bombed areas throughout the Gaza Strip. They're continuing to hold 10,000 Palestinian prisoners in torturous conditions. The people are starving. If this were the only thing wrong with this system, the only crime that America was committing, it would be reason enough to get rid of this system. So I want to call on you. You know, now is the time to get involved in this revolution. Go to revcom.us for in-depth coverage of what's happening in Gaza and for the leadership that you need to actually step into this revolution now.
0: And that brings us to the end of another show here at the Michael Slate Show. I'd like to thank Andy Z and everybody at the Revolution Nothing Less Show, my assistant producer, Henry Carson, and all of you for tuning in. And again, check out the RevComs on YouTube at youtube.com/TheRevComs and follow @BobAvakian Official on all your social media platforms.

0: 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Thank you.
1: It's a tale as old as time. You're visiting family. Everyone's at the dinner table, and a distant relative, Uncle Bob, let's say, unleashes a pretty bonkers political opinion. What do you do? Completely crash out, telling Uncle Bob his opinion is stupid, and he's stupid, and that he's always been the weird uncle that everyone just tolerates, but not anymore, and you'd like to cut him out of the family entirely. Or do you? Completely disregard what he said because, you know, that's just Uncle Bob being Uncle Bob. Internalize all your frustration and change the subject to something more harmless, like the weather. Now, if either of those extremes is too much for you, there's a third, more enlightened option. And it starts with taking a breath.
2: I encourage people to find something that grounds you, like a mantra, a spiritual practice, if you pray, something like that, to kind of ground yourself in the moment and say, okay, I can engage this conversation and I am safe.
1: Then, even if it goes against every fiber of your being, hear them out, listening with openness and curiosity.
2: Come to the table and instead of starting in with, you know, here's my argument and here's what I think, to say, tell me why. Why do you think that? Tell me more about that. Where does that come from? How have you seen that play out? Giving people space to share.
1: From Virginia Humanities, this is With Good Reason. I'm Matt Dara. Today on the show, we bask in the uncomfortableness of conflict. I'll admit it, I'm not very good at dealing with conflict. In fact, I'd rather avoid conflict altogether than tackle it head on. It's not really something I love about myself. So I sat down with Emily Gerst to learn how to do conflict better and maybe even overcome my conflict-avoidant ways. Emily is the Director of Conflict Resolution and Education at William & Mary. Emily, your whole job revolves around conflict resolution, which actually sounds like my personal nightmare. Are you one of those people who thrive in conflict situations?
2: I would not consider myself someone who thrives in conflict. I am a learned adopter of good conflict. Through my own experiences, through some conflicts that were forced upon me that I didn't choose for myself, I saw that conflict is and can be very destructive and how horrible that can be for everyone who's involved. And the flip side of that being that when you can navigate a conflict well, it really changes everything. When I was working in campus ministry, we had some really big organizational conflicts come up that involved really deeply held positions and beliefs. And it was some of that conflict that really struggled to resolve. It went on for years and years. And in the midst of that, I found myself in these meetings over and over again where we were trying to resolve the issues. And they were complex and multifaceted, everything you can think of. And we just kept having these meetings that really weren't productive and they weren't really helping. And if anything, it was making things worse because we were reliving these incidents and we were getting more and more emotional about it because it wasn't resolving. And so I remember thinking in a lot of those meetings that it felt like there was no one in the room who really knew what they were doing when it came to conflict, and myself included. I felt so unsure and lost and emotionally drained at the thought of what was I supposed to do to help this. And the people who had been brought in a little bit to help us, who were supposed to be these outside people, really, I don't think knew what to do either. I think they were stumped and they were overwhelmed by the intensity and the emotionality of it. And so for me, a couple years after that big conflict was when I made the decision to go back to graduate school in my early 30s and get my master's degree in dispute resolution. So became trained professionally as a mediator out of my own desire to have skills for conflict resolution, but also with an eye towards wanting to be a person in the room when other people are in the emotional depths of their conflict who can provide the stability and structure that gives everyone their best chance at resolution.
3: You know, I really don't like conflict. It makes my stomach turn and my palms sweat, but I'm not entirely sure why. What makes conflict so uncomfortable?
2: You're not alone. Most people don't like conflict. And if you look at the ways that people typically choose to engage their conflicts, conflict avoidance is a popular choice. So you're not alone in that. I think there's a couple of reasons that people avoid conflict. It's the emotional distress of it. It's emotionally heavy to not be living at peace with people. You know, it lives kind of in the back of your head, even if you're going about and doing other things in your day. Sometimes it's hard not to be thinking about that or to feel unsettled. Another major reason that I see people avoid conflict is because once conflict walks into your life, right, you are faced with a decision. There's already a level of discomfort. And so we all sort of make the determination of which discomfort are we willing to live with? Mm-hmm. Is it the discomfort of the unresolved conflict, right? Okay, my coworker's really bugging me, but I can handle it or it's not that bad. But is that better or worse than stepping into the unknown of bringing it up, right? Most people's fear and conflict is that addressing it or saying something isn't going to make things better. It's going to make things worse, right? This person's going to be mad at me, or it's going to dredge up all these things, and they're going to hate me because I said that. And so that's sort of the determination, right? Which of these discomforts will I live with? And when we say, you know what, the unknown is too unknown for me, that presents too much of a wild card, I would rather, you know, endure my coworker who cuts me off or doesn't listen to me in meetings or hogs the fridge space. I will endure that cost because I prefer that discomfort to what happens if I say something and I can't predict how they'll respond.
3: Well, why is being conflict avoidant considered a bad thing? You know, basically, I want you to convince me to change my ways.
2: Well, I'll start with the caveat that conflict avoidance is not always a bad thing. But you want to think about anything that you do in conflict with intentionality and with strategy a little bit, right? There are some conflicts that aren't worth fighting, right? That getting into it here and now or getting into it with this person isn't going to be productive. And so it can be strategic to say, I'm going to choose not to engage. If I was going to give you the pitch to say, why should you engage conflict probably more than you do, this is what I would tell you. I would tell you that if you strip away all of the stuff that sort of swirls around a conflict, the emotions, the drama of it, the things like that. If you can pull all of that away, at the middle of every conflict is a crack in the system. There's something that isn't working, right? Something is trying to show you, hey, this, you know, something in our relationship, something in our working culture, something in my family, right? There's a miss here. And conflict is trying to show me that that miss is there. And it's inviting me into a better way forward, right? It's saying something's not working. Why wouldn't we take time to look at that, to address it together so that we can move forward better together? And in that, in the philosophy of restorative practices, which for me as a practitioner is really the foundation of a lot of my work, it's saying that conflict is an opportunity. I think we're really prone as a people to view conflict as threat. Right? We believe conflict is a threat to community and belonging and connection. And candidly, with good reason, right? Many of us, all of us, have an example of a conflict that has ended a relationship, that's broken trust, that has done damage to us. But when we only view our conflicts as threats, right, then that changes also the way that we engage them. And if we believe they're a threat, we're going to be more avoidant or combative. And so what I would say is when you view conflict as opportunity, you begin to see that there is positive, right? You think of every good change that's happened in our world on the biggest level and in your personal life. It's come through probably needing to navigate or negotiate some sort of change. And conflict inherently is inviting us into change.
3: So how do you learn to be okay in conflict? I imagine it's not something you can just, you know, read about or listen to on radio programs. Is it one of those things, you know, where you just have to do it and kind of learn as you go?
2: I think doing it has some value, right? And one of the things that I think helps is having positive examples of when conflict goes well to counterbalance the really strong examples that live in our minds of the ones that don't go well, right? Bad conflict has a long shelf life because of how impactful and hurtful it is to us. That's why reality TV exists, because conflict is interesting when it's bad.
3: Right.
2: And so I do think there's value to both engaging sort of your little conflicts so that you can almost rack up a track record of seeing like see it, it wasn't maybe as bad as you thought it was, but also being intentional to remember those moments. I do this in my own life when I come to a conflict and I'm like, okay, I really don't want to exert the energy for this, or this is inconvenient for me. I will think back and think about, okay, remember the time that you did bring something up and it made you feel so much better, or it addressed the thing that really bothered you, and then your relationship was so much better. So I think that we can live the experience that will help us say, okay, next time I go in with a little bit less fear or a little bit less dread. I don't think the goal is that conflict is something that we look forward to or that it's fun. I don't make that case. When I train people, I say, I'm not going to try to convince you that it can be fun, but I am going to convince you that it can be good. And so I think a combination of having some new ways of thinking about conflict, new ways of engaging it, and then putting those things into practice, and hopefully at least seeing some of that play out in a positive way.
3: Most of your conflict resolution work centers on campus life at William & Mary. What are the kinds of conflicts students struggle with most these days?
2: The number one conflict that we've seen this year is club-based or organizational conflicts on campus. So this is where we're meeting with students to navigate a concern that's happening in, you know, a club sports team or, you know, a political organization, what have you. William & Mary has over 500 student organizations on campus. So there's no shortage of organizations, and it tends to be when you organize and, you know, you have a set of bylaws that govern what you do, conflict is inevitable. So that's a big one. The one that everyone thinks about when you think about campus conflict is your shared living conflict. So roommate conflicts, stuff that's happening in the dorm. We do see a lot of that, and we work with our partners in residence life to help make sure that all of their student staff are well trained to support those students in conflict as well. So that's where you get some of the crazy stories when you read through and you think, wow, this is really stuff that people are doing in their shared living spaces. And then the third category that we see and we're seeing more of is professor and student conflict. So that's one that's particularly interesting because of the power differential there. We found that the power element of conflict is important to students. And so we will see students who are hesitant or fearful to raise a concern to a professor, or even maybe they've raised the concern and the professor hasn't responded in the way that they were hoping for. We do some coaching with students to help that communication be more productive.
3: You said students kind of have a tendency to want to remove the source of conflict from a situation. Tell me about that. What's wrong with that strategy?
2: Great question. I will take one moment in this question to be a little bit of a conflict and restorative justice nerd. and then I will answer it on a more practical level. There's a foundational work in restorative practices that I love by a man named Nils Christie. And he has a seminal work that's called Conflict as Property. And the premise or the core of his argument is the sense that, right, we all sort of have that impetus to remove conflict from us, right? We think of the other person sort of as the main problem, quote unquote. And we think, well, the conflict is resolved if I get away from them, right? They stop whatever they're doing. And what Nils Christie invites us to think about is that conflict is our personal property. When we have conflict, it's our property in our lives. And even he speaks to the criminal justice system. You look at how our systems are looking to separate people from their conflict, right? When we adjudicate in the criminal justice system, we're adjudicating, did you break a law, right? What's the law? The state is who you violated. Rather than saying, hey, who did you harm, right? Who is the other person? Even in your cases where there's really direct harm, our legal system separates people from their conflicts. And so Nils Christie's argument is that we should be entrusting people as much as we can with conflict as their property, right? It's that ground for opportunity for growth, right? That's how we

0: conflating a person and a problem. And we do this all the time, and we do it in really subtle ways. Like, think about the ways that we talk about people in conflict, right? They're crazy. Like, what a mess. It's a zoo over there in that department. Even little things like that are little strands of dehumanization, right? We're beginning to dehumanize. And when you start to treat people as problems, it justifies treating them poorly, right? It justifies not being kind to them, avoiding eye contact with them, gossiping about them behind their back. And so instead, it's harder to sit with someone who has done something that's harmful or impactful, or bring up that difficult or uncomfortable conversation and say, hey, I'm here for you as a person, but we got to talk about, you know, this thing that you said or did. So separating people and problems. I think for students, right, there's an impetus to say, yeah, kind of the cancel culture, one and done, right? You do or say something and that's it. We want you out. There's a lot of social pressure that exists for that too, right? The rumor mill is usually churning on what someone has done or said. Yik Yak, which is, for those who don't know, a anonymous sort of like campus chat that people can post on about whatever they want, helps fuel a lot of that. And so students are also worried, right? If they retain this person in their organization or in their friend group, what are other people going to think? Are they going to get canceled for doing that? So it kind of feeds itself, right? It's easy and it scratches the itch. It avoids the difficult conversation, but it's also rooted in what's our culture on campus around how do we treat people who have messed up, have made a mistake, have done something harmful. And we just see that pile on where students don't have a lot of incentive to not act that way. They'll be rewarded for doing it, right? We see this a lot in some of our social organizations where it's like, okay, if there's a rumor that a woman has felt uncomfortable with a man in the organization, right? Well, other women won't want to come to this group, right? And so there's social pressure that encourages saying, yeah, just kind of get rid of them, say we got rid of them. And sometimes, to be clear, there does need to be separation. In your more elevated cases, certainly there are significant things that require people to separate from individuals or from organizations. But we're talking here about your low-level stuff, and often ones that haven't even had any conversation, right? They haven't even sat down and said, hey, tell us what happened, or this is what we're hearing. Let's figure this out. It'll be just based on what people are saying to them.
1: You've come up with a quiz that tells you your conflict style. I'd love to have the honor to have you quiz me here.
0: Oh my gosh. Okay. You want me to give you a live quiz?
1: Yes, yes. Let's go through it.
0: All right. I'm ready for you. Okay. Question number one. You are working on a project with a group of colleagues, and one person consistently doesn't follow through on their tasks. How would you handle it?
1: Oh, how would I handle that? I probably wouldn't say anything and just kind of pick up the slack so we get a good grade.
0: Okay. So I'm going to read you the answer. So pick up the slack yourself. Forcing them to do anything is probably just going to make them mad and it won't end up helping anyone.
1: Right. Okay. That's me to a T right there.
0: Okay. Perfect. Okay. All right. Question number two. Your group of friends is deciding where to eat. You are trying to get everyone to share their preferences and be involved in the discussion. That's option one. Option two, you're making the decision. You want to make sure you get what you're craving. You're saying option three, you're saying, I'm good with whatever. You want the group to be happy. Option four, suggesting a few options that everyone likes and organizing a vote between those. Option five, waiting for the discussion to be over. You hate this part of going out to eat.
1: Well, my question is, how hungry am I in this situation?
0: You can give yourself a medium amount of hunger.
1: Okay. What I would probably do is, you know, I'm pretty open. Like, I'm not a picky eater, so I'd go with the flow.
0: Okay, so you're waiting for the discussion to be over or saying, I'm good with whatever?
1: I'm good with whatever. I think I would say that.
0: Perfect. Okay, next question. During a team meeting, a coworker corrects something you said. You don't fully agree with their correction. What would you do next? Option one, ask them questions to clarify their point and share more of your reasoning. Maybe there's a misunderstanding. Option two, concede some of their points and stand your ground on others. You're willing to acknowledge what they got right as long as they'll acknowledge what you got right too. Option three, move on. You don't want to get into it in front of everyone. Option four, point out what you disagree with in their correction and reassert your thinking. Option five, nod and say, you're right. You don't want to correct them in front of the whole team.
1: I think I would do option one. That's the

0: clarify what they meant. I think I'd probably do that just so I could understand and maybe learn from the situation.
1: Okay. Question four. Your boss always schedules your one-on-one meetings in the mornings, while you would much rather meet in the afternoons. What would you do? So option one, ask your boss if you can alternate morning and afternoon meetings so you can both get your preference sometimes. Option two, accept your fate and the calendar invite for the morning one-on-ones. Option three, explain your preference to your boss and ask about theirs. Maybe if you both understand why you have your preferences, you can find a solution that makes everyone happy. Option four, tell your boss that you're happy to meet in the mornings. No problem. Option five, let your boss know that you prefer afternoon meetings and ask to switch to an afternoon one-on-one.
0: I think I would just accept my fate. I'm a pretty deferential person, so I think I would just accept my fate in that situation.
1: Okay. All right. Question five. A colleague microwaves fish in the communal kitchen for lunch every day, and it stinks up the whole hallway. What do you do? Option one, do nothing. It's their lunch. Saying something isn't going to change that. Option two, keep your door closed, spray air freshener, buy a gadget you saw online that claims to neutralize microwave smells. Option three, bring up the issue with them, talk through the options that allow them to have their lunch and address the smell. Option four, ask some questions to see if they realize what's going on. If they don't, let them know and ask them to do something to address the smell. Option five, figure out a compromise. Maybe there's another microwave they can use.
0: I don't know if I'd do any of the options there. I think I would maybe make a joke and bring it up that way. And I think that's what I would do. I would make some joke about fish being smelly. I don't know. Is that passive aggressive?
1: A little bit. Yeah. What would you be hoping to happen as a result of making the joke?
0: I would hope that something would lodge in their brain to make them understand that, oh, it is smelly. I didn't even know, but in a funny manner. Does that make sense?
1: It does make sense. That is like the definition of passive aggressive. Oh, I'll say based on your responses, you are scoring high in accommodating and avoiding and compromising. The five conflict styles are arranged on a grid that measures two dimensions. It measures how much you are willing to work with other people, so sort of your cooperativeness. And then it also measures your self-advocacy, like how much are you willing to stand up for what you want in a situation. So there's the five of them. So competing, high self-advocacy, low cooperation, compromising, which is somewhere in the middle, avoiding, which is doing neither, accommodating, which is high cooperation, low self-advocacy, and then collaborating, which is high self-advocacy and high cooperation. So your answers tend on the accommodate, avoid, and then if you have to get into it, sort of a compromise mindset.
0: That sounds bad to me. Is that bad?
1: Why does it sound bad to you?
0: It just sounds like I don't have like a backbone to stand up for myself.
1: One of the things I love about the conflict styles, and I tell this to everyone when I talk through styles with them, they all have strengths and they all have weaknesses. So there isn't one that's the best or there's not one that's the worst, right? I think a lot of times people, like we talked about, think that avoidant is all bad. And as we discussed, it can be good. Collaborating, which is high on both, does tend to be your highest correlation with good conflict that is satisfying, you know, doesn't harm relationships, things like that. But there is strategic and good use for all of them. So I would say probably your personal assessment of where your areas to grow are correct. If you are high on accommodating, usually that means that you are good at being sensitive and caring towards the needs of other people. And that's an important part of conflict, right? There's so much good that comes from thinking about what someone needs, how they might be feeling in a conflict situation. That's not something to throw away. That's something to keep. But what it does mean for people who are accommodators, it means that you can tend to sort of be the doormat, right? Or you don't stand up when something really does matter to you. It can be really good to be an accommodator when something doesn't matter to you at all. I attest accommodating as one of my styles as well. And I see that come out when I'm in a meeting or I'm working with one of my students and they want to do something. And I'm like, oh, I don't really care either way. I don't have a strong preference. So to me, I'm happy to let you do what you want to do. So that can be a strategic way to use it. But the downside that I see a lot with accommodators too is, right, something really does matter to you, or you have an opinion that could be helpful and you don't voice it. They also tend to be people who let things build up over time. And if you do hit some sort of boiling point, you kind of snap. So tend to sort of hold it back, right? They're trying to preserve the relationship. That's usually what motivates accommodators. But they often have a hard time believing that conflict can be good. So even some of your questions about why is it good and why do I dread it, I find with my friends who are strongly accommodating that that is something that's challenging, right? They equate conflict as harmful for relationships. Saying something or pushing back on someone is mean, and that's just not the case.
0: You know, in such a polarized society these days, do you think most of us are kind of, you know, lacking conflict resolution skills?
1: I do find that people lack conflict resolution skills. I think that we see the extremes play out certainly in politics, but I think also in our own lives, right? We've talked a lot about the different ways that people engage with their conflicts and the extremes of that being avoidance, right? Not doing anything at all, not engaging it. And then kind of on the other end, we think of conflict as a fight, right? Where it has to be this argument where we're mean to each other, or we don't like each other, and it breaks our relationship. And I think that's what we fear. We fear being in these extremes, and we don't really know the middle part. There's so much else in that middle spectrum of how you can engage a conversation. So I do think that as a people, we don't always exercise those middle skills, or we exercise them and we don't recognize it. I think just sometimes recognizing a practice that has helped us in conflict helps us do it again. I had a professor in grad school who'd talk about even just creating a little bit of reflection for someone post-conflict, say, hey, what worked and what didn't work, helps you carry those skills forward. So I think often in our conflict-avoidant culture, even talking about conflict resolution isn't popular. It's not something that people are like, ooh, you know what we should bring in for our, you know, professional development, or what we should talk about for, you know, for programming. Let's talk about conflict. you know, people like to talk about things like leadership development, or right now in higher education, there's a lot of energy around, you know, dialogue or discourse. And all of those things are important. But I see the common thread in there so often of, right, let's name what we're experiencing. We all experience conflict. And I think that when you can get specific about it is where you can talk through skills that may resonate with people, or they're like, oh, yeah, I kind of use that, you know, in my normal life. But being able to name it and name it as a conflict resolution skill and say, this is how it helps you in conflict. This is the specific fear or anxiety that you have in conflict that this skill can help you navigate in a practical way, I think is incredibly empowering for people.
0: Well, Emily, this is fascinating stuff. Thanks for sharing your insight on With Good Reason.
1: Thank you so much for having me. It's been so fun.
2: Emily Gerst is the Director of Conflict Resolution and Education at William & Mary. This is With Good Reason. We'll be right back. Welcome back to With Good Reason from Virginia Humanities. Mongolia, China, Israel, Cambodia, Papua New Guinea, Indonesia, and even the United Nations. These are just some of the places my next guest's career as an anti-corruption consultant has taken him. Taekyung Tan is the Director of International and Leadership Studies and a professor of political science at Radford University. He began his globetrotting anti-corruption work in the early 1990s as the Cold War drew to a close. That's where we pick up our conversation.
3: After the fall of the Soviet Union, we were hoping, a lot of us in the anti-corruption circle was hoping that there will be a sea change in how countries do their international development and aid. You know, it's not tied to Cold War calculations. Yeah. So we were hoping for that. During that time in the 1990s, actually, the world was in denial that there's corruption in many agencies. So if you try to do investigative work in an agency to clean house, generally there's a sense that you are a rat. You know, you are destroying the reputation and you're working against the mandate and mission of the organization. So this was experienced, I'm sure, during the time of the civil rights movement when, you know, human rights, women's rights and racial equality was promoted as an ideal in society. And then after that came the anti-corruption movement in the 1980s and 90s. And then in the year 2000, the climate change movement, they experienced the same animosity and backlash, from parts of the society that they try to reform. And I think now you find any progressive movement, progressive in the sense that they're trying to make things better to reform, they face the same kind of reticence or resistance within organization and society.
0: Well, what kind of corruption did you work on in all these countries? What was there a type of corruption back then that you saw cropping up over and over?
3: Yeah, corruption comes in various forms. There is bribery, embezzlement, various forms of fraud and extortion. And some of us like to think of corruption having a few types. Yeah, the grand corruption that is in high places by powerful actors and the elites, and the street level corruption or the petty corruption that you see in the streets on the ground level. I deal with all of them because they are really all part of the same phenomenon, and they all stem from the same forces in society, the forces of abuse, neglect in government, the forces of using money to buy political influence and to stack the deck in favor of some actors, when there should be a level playing field.
0: Corruption has been happening basically, since the beginning of civilization. Why do you think it's still one of the biggest drivers of conflict worldwide?
3: Yeah, whenever there's power, there's going to be abuse of power. There's going to be inappropriate exercise of discretion. You know, when power is concentrated in high places or in rich organizations, they will eventually use that kind of power to secure other benefits for them in the form of a favorable treatment, in the form of avoidance of taxation, resource diversion by the government towards the kind of spending that they want, and, favorable treatment in any form of procurement bidding. Yeah, so this happens in every society, time immemorial.
0: What were some of the worst cases of corruption you dealt with in your career?
3: There was one time in the 90s, I was invited by Asian Development Bank to head a consulting team of four anti-corruption experts to go into the Kingdom of Bhutan. At that time, the king, which is the fourth king, just abdicated to his son. And so his son is trying to put together kind of a very nascent democracy, opening the country up to democratic elections. And when I was there, there was a case of land grab by very powerful people in some of the districts in Bhutan. And Bhutan is a kind of a very rural Buddhist society that people have strong deference to their, they call it the dashos, the big people, the powerful officials and industry leaders. Yeah, so they were able to circumvent many of the kind of due process to win lotteries to secure huge swaths of land for themselves and their descendants. At that time, we were working behind the scenes, encouraging the anti-corruption agency to prosecute because, that agency is so strapped for manpower. They are supposed to do the investigation, the public education, but also the prosecution against big people and young graduates. Yeah, many of them in their 30s and 20s are trying to build a case against powerful people with very, very accomplished lawyers. In fact, the best lawyers that money can buy. And those went up to the High Court of Bhutan. And behind the scenes, we were trying our best to encourage the young prosecutors and investigators to do this right, because the young nation, the young democracy of Bhutan is looking at them to see whether big fishers can get away with corrupt practices. And fortunately, with a lot of luck, they were able to put together very strong evidential testimony, and they won. The defendants were given a slap on the wrist. because, as you know, they are very influential. And however, it sends a very strong signal to the rest of the country that no one is above the law and corruption will not pay in the young democracy of Bhutan. And that was really kind of heartwarming because I was able to witness from the sidelines this fascinating kind of sea change event unfolding.
0: I imagine some of these countries weren't, you know, super receptive to your anti-corruption efforts. Were you ever in danger?
3: Yes and no. I can still remember my first trip to Nairobi, Kenya, to do a kind of a investigation or review of the United Nations Environment Program. They had a very sensitive security situation in the capital city. There's a lot of unemployment, a lot of carjacking, kidnapping for ransom, especially foreigners. In our first day briefing, the head of security of the UN compound tell us this story, and I would like to repeat to you, which is that, you know, his predecessor was this very macho special forces commando from a Latin American country. And when he first landed in Nairobi, you know, he was kind of strutting along, yeah, doing all sorts of risky things in the country. And one day when he was driving home, two vehicles boxed him in and stopped in. A man with a revolver came up to his driver's side window and asked him to lower down his window. He rolled down his window and they asked him to step out. So he did comply. And immediately they searched his body, relieved him of his valuables and asked him for his car key. He took the car key and threw it into the bushes. And bam, they shot him point blank in the head. So that was a story that was told to me of how unpredictable situations may be in some parts of the world. However, because I work for international agencies that are very well connected to the local governments, we always have miners, people who are there to make sure that we are properly secured. And if I listen to them and I pay attention to my gut, usually I have no problems, because the key to staying safe is really to listen to your gut and give due respect to the advice given to you by the locals.
0: You know, it must have felt like such an adventure traveling to all these countries and fighting for something that you really believed in. Do you miss that time of your life? Did you feel like you were really improving the world?
3: Yes, especially when I was young and hot off the education I had at Harvard University, where they really trained people to work in the public interest. I travel a lot and I'm able to see societies for what they really are, yeah, the dark side, the underbelly of society, because anti-corruption work involves so much opening up cases, you know, the most egregious cases, and understanding things that I think creates a lot of outrage in me, because so many people are benefiting unfairly, using power to get whatever they don't deserve. Yeah, so kind of that kind of work is exhilarating, exhausting. In some ways, it can really jade you, you know, to the things in life, because you see successful, famous people, but then, you know, you question how do they get there and so on.
0: What do you think about the state of the world now? Do you think things are any better or worse today compared to, you know, when you were doing your anti-corruption work?
3: Yeah, so there are two ways to look at it. The first is through some form of evidence. The Corruption Perception Index is published by Transparency International, and it uses a survey of the perceptions of people in different countries. The Corruption Perception Index showed that the world is backsliding. But this is all based on perception, yeah? Because corruption, like many crimes, are not reported. Yeah, it is like the tip of the iceberg. 90% of cases are never reported. And in fact, more than that, significant proportion of those that are reported were never investigated and never prosecuted, and the criminals never brought to justice. And I think a lot of the work has to rest on education, public awareness raising, because when these problems surface, it's already too late. And I think this is also an area that is under-resourced, under-attended to, and not many people wants to go into the field simply because of the backlash and the organizational immune system that I was talking about.
0: Do you have any advice for the new generation or the current generation of people fighting corruption these days?
3: I think the new generation of people will face roughly the same dynamics that I did, but they have greater challenges. They will be faced with digital forms of corruption, the government using AI to surveil the investigative journalists and their political opponents, you know, to get them. And you have criminals that are now able to launder their money through the cryptocurrency market. So I think the new generations of anti-corruption crusaders, they know exactly what they are up against. They have their work cut out for them. I salute them. And I think that whatever little that they do will make a difference to societies and to people without a voice. Because the people who are really disadvantaged, the poor, the marginalized, they have very few people to speak up for them and who will bring their cause to justice. And these anti-corruption agents, are the only ones that stand in the way of corrupt, powerful people.
0: Well, Taekyong, you've lived a fascinating life. Thanks for sharing your insight on With Good Reason.
3: Oh, I'm so glad to talk to you, Matt. Thank you.
2: Taekyong Tan is the Director of International and Leadership Studies and a Professor of Political Science at Radford University. Arnold Westbrook was born and raised in Petersburg, Virginia.
4: As we like to say, what's the word? Petersburg.
2: Now he's the Assistant Director for Talent Development for the Honors College at Virginia State University, his hometown HBCU, which was recently named a Partner in Peace by the Nobel Peace Center. This prestigious honor was based on a program designed by Arnold that brought VSU students into the community to teach a class of third graders about the virtues of peace and past Nobel Peace Prize winners.
4: Petersburg is a very unique place. It is a place that will make you very resilient as well as prideful to be here. We know how to make a little and turn it into a lot. And it's just a place where family and community is definitely highlighted. We have a place called Cameron Field, which is a football field that is like a college stadium almost, because it's almost like in a hole when people come in. And there was just so much community there that the football games, the basketball games, it was just fun to be in Petersburg, to grow up here. Whether you're great to like Moses Malone or Trey Songz or the people who might not get a lot of notoriety, it's all about, you know, making sure that we know Petersburg pride, because we're going to go out there and we're going to tell the world who we are. We're going to be unapologetically us. We feel like we're like any New York, L.A. or Atlanta. We're just a small town called Petersburg, Virginia, and we make a difference in the world.
0: You know, as someone who grew up in Petersburg and now works in the Honors College at VSU, why was it important to you to get selected into this Partners in Peace program?
4: Well, it's important, first of all, just to make a difference. With my role in the Office of Talent Development, it's all about finding new ways and thinking outside the box to expose our students. We do know that they're coming here for their academics, but we want them to be holistically challenged. So we want them to get out of the classroom and really understand service work in the community. Petersburg, unfortunately, has a bad narrative. Roughly about the last 9 to 10 years running, we've been labeled as the most unhealthiest place in the state of Virginia. We have a lot of poverty things that's holding us down, restricting our residents from really achieving even greater heights. We took a hard turn, Petersburg, in the early 80s. There was a company called Brown and Williamson and a couple other factories that unfortunately moved on. It was a change of the times where a lot of people hit hard times because they weren't have jobs. So they didn't come into the 90s. We had, unfortunately, a tornado that destroyed a lot of downtown. So it's just like one hit after the next, one hit after the next. And we've been trying to pull ourselves up for the last, let's say, 25, 30 years. And I think that now we're returning the corner. But again, with all that being said, if we don't look at the youth and how they can have pride and how we can build them up, then all of this will be for naught and we might have that downturn again. And that's one thing that I don't want to happen.
0: You know, on a human level, what does it mean to be a partner in peace?
4: On a human level, it's about understanding Mother Teresa and not walking past that homeless person in the street. You might not have any money to give them, but you can acknowledge them and make them feel seen. Or it is about a President Jimmy Carter, who just being a great humanitarian, and even though he's more championed for his house building and through Habitat for Humanity, but also working with animals and just being kind to our animals of the community, whether it is deer or a dog or a cat, but just, again, having that sense of, you know, we're sharing this world together. Or it is President Obama who gave hope with his presidency. Or it's a Martin Luther King, again, knowing that civil rights is still ongoing. If we look at the current state of what's going on in our country, you know, we still see how civil rights is important to make sure that everybody's voice is heard and they're being acknowledged. And I could go on and on, but those are just a few of the Peace Prize winners that, you know, we told the students about, and then I chose them. And finally, I'll just end with another one who is known but not necessarily talked about a lot, and that's Wangari Maathai. She was an African woman, the first African to win it, and she was about environmentalists and about planting trees. And we need more trees and greenery just to, again, make people feel peace and get out there in nature when there's a lot of times, you know, people only see the concrete jungles that they might be growing up in. It's good to go to a playground or a park that's surrounded by trees.
0: So what kind of concepts of peace did these VSU students impart to the elementary kids?
4: Well, teaching them actually the name of the Nobel Peace Prize winner, or teaching them about their actual actions that they did. We always wanted to say nobody, I believe, started out saying my goal is to win the Nobel Peace Prize. It was just to do the work. And it was almost like a snowball on the avalanche type of thing, a metaphor I use, where once that snowball gets rolling, the avalanche gets going. So once we could introduce them to the name, introduce them to the work, then we could talk about what does peace mean to them. So we titled the program overall, Peace That Surpasses All Understanding. But the understanding is, how does the third grader see it? And then how can we help them to broaden their horizons of what peace really means? It's not just peace, whether it's throwing up the peace symbol, whether it is peace in war, but it is peace in the environment, peace towards your animals, peace towards your neighbors, peace towards each other. And then ultimately, peace towards education. So it is about, you know, dreaming, going back to Obama and hope, but it's about giving these kids dreaming and understanding so that, again, that superpower of peace is achieved, not just by Virginia State students, but we want to make a difference in the community that surrounds our university.
0: Wow. I bet the third graders, you know, just loved hearing college students who probably looked like their big brothers or sisters, you know, talking about their favorite Nobel Peace Prize winners. You know, they must have just ate that stuff up.
4: Oh, definitely. Going into the music class, I had a couple of my students that are actually in the gospel chorale, the concert choir here at Virginia State University, and they helped them with the teacher, Miss Pettis, to learn sign language, and they learned A Beautiful World, the song. They learned it all through sign language and performed it for their parents at the closing ceremony. So it was just ways that we could be intentional, whether, again, it's doing yoga in the PE class to get them to understand breathing and stretching and just being active and letting them see peace from multiple different facets. The principal, Dr. Rodriguez, talked about how the discipline, he saw a drop. Again, we would like to do this couple, 3-4 years at least, to really, if they can track statistics from school to prison, that we want to track our statistics of how peace training is affecting these kids and lowering the disciplinary rates and the suspensions. And that's the goal. Whether we get picked again, which I do hope that we'll get picked to have the program second, third, fourth year. But the goal is to continue this partnership with Petersburg, with Partners in Peace, so that we can make a difference in our community and give, the students at Virginia State another outlet to have service learning.
0: I heard you mention yoga. How did that go with the third graders?
4: it was an adventure just to see them. You know, they're a little bit more flexible than me at 50 years old. Even some of my students, they were getting, you know, worked out as well. but they just really just grabbed onto it. So just giving them intentional things that it might just be a little, again, I won't use the snowball, but it's like throwing that pebble in the river or in the water. It's going to make a little ripple, and now we can sit back and watch how that ripple just spreads out and really makes a difference. So yoga was effective as well.
0: You told me earlier there was going to be a ceremony at the end of the program where the third graders were deputized as peace agents. That sounds amazing. I need to know how that went.
4: It really was amazing. So what happened is we had a two-part program. We had one at the school for the parents and guardians and the community to come out, which was a great success, where, as I was just saying, they did the sign language. The students, the third graders, introduced the Nobel Peace Prize winners, and Chief Christian, the police chief, was able to come out and deputize them. And for the police chief to read them an oath and raise their right hand, it was just so, you know, beneficial, I think, for their pride. I could see the looks on the little girls' faces of just them raising their hands and taking this oath and having a certificate, and their parents could even see the pride of their children being honored in front of the city and maybe even the world. If anybody wants to look at, you know, our city council videos that are online, they can see the program and see this 10, 15 minute presentation that was done.
0: This is great stuff. I bet you would have appreciated something like this when you were a kid in Petersburg, right?
4: Well, as a director of the group, I did a lot of, again, the brainstorming, and I wanted to make sure that I was getting principles that I had. So these are just things that I saw in Boy Scouts. I saw being a member of Jack and Jill. I saw a member of just being in my church and people, you know, my faith-based community pouring back into me. I can't take too much credit. It's just things that I saw in my upbringing and then changing it. And finally, you know, even if you don't have your biological parents, even if you don't have 8, 9 brothers and sisters, you still have a community. You still have brothers and sisters right beside you that we can lean on each other. We got to make this world put love, even though it's about peace. I believe it's called peace, love, and happiness. You put all three of those together, I think that we can, again, I keep saying, make a difference with not only the children, but our communities and just the way that people see the youth as a whole.
0: Arnold Westbrook is the Assistant Director for Talent Development for the Honors College at Virginia State University. With Good Reason, it's produced by Virginia Humanities, which acknowledges the Monacan Nation, the original people of the land and waters of our home in Charlottesville, Virginia. Our production team is Sarah McConnell, Allison Quantz, and Lauren Francis. Special thanks to Jenny Taylor for booking assistance, and Victor Bowen at WHRV, and Jennifer Williamson at WVST for recording assistance. 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I'm Matt Darrow. 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
6: 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Voting? Nothing to it, right? If you're at least 18, a citizen, and have the required identification, which varies, and can find out when and where to register, no problem, right? And since voting in the USA is on a weekday, contrary to some other nations, you can vote if you can get off the job or out of school before the polls close, which again varies. Our founding fathers set it all up for us, right? Not exactly. In the beginning of our nation, only white male property owners could vote. There was usually one central place to vote, and if a man couldn't get there for any reason, too bad. Men voted in public so everyone present could know. Part of the American mythology is that we don't have classes and never did. But here's Second President John Adams uttering a warning. Quote, "It is dangerous to alter the qualifications of voters. New claims will arise. Women will demand the vote. And every man who has not a farthing will demand an equal voice." Unquote. Property requirements, though mostly eliminated by 1850, sometimes lingered. For example, as late as 1928, non-property owners in Rhode Island could not vote in municipal elections. Here's a quote from the Indiana constitutional debate in 1850. Quote, "According to our general understanding of the right of universal suffrage, I have no objection. But if the intention is to extend the right to females and Negroes, I am against it." Unquote. At various times in various states, felons, the illiterate, soldiers, sailors, and immoral persons, whatever that might mean at any given moment, were barred from voting, practices that still continue in various ways across the nation. After the Civil War, the enfranchisement of African American men, for a time, resulted in their election to county and state offices and to Congress. But there was constant and successful movement to rob black men of the vote, especially in the South. Here there was almost 100% success for nigh on to a century, enforced by threats, beatings, burnings, lynching. But no struggle for the right to vote was as colossal as that of American women. Even before the first Women's Rights Convention at Seneca Falls, New York, in 1848, until 1920, women organized, marched, petitioned, fought. One of the leaders of the women's rights struggle, Carrie Chapman Catt, pointed out that in the painful struggle to win the vote, state by state, women had conducted 56 campaigns of referendums to male voters, 480 campaigns to get legislatures to submit suffrage amendments to voters, 47 campaigns to get women's suffrage into state constitutions, 277 campaigns to get presidential party conventions to include women's suffrage, and 19 campaigns to Congress. I must comment that, in my opinion, women weren't given the right to vote. Our grandmothers fought for it. I recommend the standard, very complete history, Eleanor Flexer's Century of Struggle. When women finally won the right to vote in 1920, all the problems were over, right? Not exactly. Then, as now, there were attempts to throw people off the voting rolls. Some people were quite open about it. For example, longtime Mississippi Senator Theodore Bilbo noted that, quote, "A man must be able to read and explain a constitution that damn few white men and no niggers at all can explain," unquote. The 1930s was also the heyday of the eugenics movement, which claimed that only certain people were fit to reproduce, an idea picked up by, among others, Hitler, and only the fit should vote. There were the usual fears about immigrants. Sound familiar? In an afterword to Alexander Kassar's 2000 book, The Right to Vote, published by Basic Books in 2000, he comments on that botched election. He says that he should have included material on the Electoral College, which makes the final decision about the presidency. This was designed by our founding fathers to help keep the hoi polloi, that's us, from having the final say. To my knowledge, of those nations which have voting, only the United States has a complicated and arcane system like the Electoral College. Look it up. Fortunately, it does not require a constitutional amendment to get rid of the Electoral College. The legislatures of 10 states have already voted to do so. For this brief look at the history of voting, I am totally indebted to The Right to Vote by Alexander Kesar, professor of history at Harvard University, published in 2000 by Basic Books. 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
10: Welcome to Bike Talk. I'm Taylor Nichols.
11: And I'm Nick Richard.
10: Hey, Nick.
11: How are you doing?
10: I'm doing better now, put it that way.
11: You had a day?
10: I had a day today. You know, I'm on the bike trip, and I had to be at a certain place at a certain time, and I kept thinking I'm going to make it, but the headwinds were tough, and the hills along the coast are tough. You know, it's a lot of up and down, wow. Which is just makes you batty after a while.
11: Yeah, I was going to ask, do you find yourself, I don't know, more emotional or just sort of in a state these days now that you're on your trip?
10: You know, I think a state is a good way to put it. I really do, because I've been trying to keep a journal, and I've been meeting people and talking to them for Bike Talk, and we have some today, which is one of the really fun parts. But I find myself in this kind of simplified, I got to set up the tent, I got to do this, I got to get up this hill to get to that next town. And there have been some long climbs. So I don't know what you mean by being in a state, but that's what I feel. Was that comprehensible at all?
11: I don't know, maybe you're in a state.
10: Yeah. Today, I actually got very lucky. I got into a situation where I had to be at a certain place to meet a friend who's going to join me on this trip. And I wasn't going to be able to ride there in time. And I had to figure out how to get there so that he didn't travel all this way and then have to wait for me. And there was no train, no bus, you know, all those. And then no rental car. I found myself at the end having to hitchhike. And I just stood there with my bike and my thumb out, hoping a truck would come by with an empty bed and, you know, say, hey, where are you going? And I'm going north. And little by little, the weather got worse. It got colder, it got windier, and then it started to rain. And just as it was raining, this woman rode by on this really sweet bike. It was an e-bike. And she was a couple years older than me, I guess. And she said, you know, how you doing? And I said, I'm okay. And she said, you know, where are you going? And I told her, I said, I'm just going up the coast so I can get to Eugene. And she said, well, get on my wheel. Let's go. And you know, that's my thing,
11: that's
10: right?
11: Just,
10: I'm sorry. I'm telling you this long story, Nick. Only to say it started pouring, raining, and she led me a good 5 miles on the road. And then she said her partner is behind us in their trailer and that when she caught up to us, they'd give us a ride. And sure enough, 5 minutes later, Cindy pulls up in the trailer and they put my bikes on the trailer and we drive 10 miles to where they're camping. But then she goes beyond that and drives me to where I can get the bus to where I have to be tomorrow. Long story. I'm so sorry for that.
11: This is what it's about. Yeah.
10: Yeah. And she was, Sherry is her name, and she was, well, I have some sound. Should I just play that?
11: Yeah.
10: Okay.
9: My friends are all home.
10: A few weeks ago on the show, Lindsay ended the show with the quote that bike people are the best people. Well, I have to second that notion 100%. I was on a little bit of a time crunch today and had to figure out how I was going to get another 60, 80 miles up the road. And the weather was turning bleak, and I decided I needed to hitchhike. And I was standing out in the cold, and it started to be the rain, and no cars picked me up. But you know who picked me up was a biker, and her name is Sherry, and she is a guardian angel. Sherry, thank you for breaking the wind from me for a while, but then for having Cindy pick us up. You really are a guardian angel.
9: Well, thank you very much.
10: Well,
9: my pleasure.
10: You not only pick up random cyclists on the side of the road, but you've ridden across the country.
9: Yes, I have.
10: Tell me about that. Yeah.
9: 2016, we left from our home in Salem, Oregon, and did the upper tier route of the
10: Transamerica route.
9: Transamerica, yeah. Highway 2, all the way to Acadia, Maine.
10: And now you're on a little road trip, and you're biking while you're on the road trip.
9: We just do kind of small little trips from our house, and I always bring my bike along, and if the mood fits me, I get on my bike, and my partner picks me up down the road.
10: Yeah, and today you were doing it in the rain.
9: It wasn't raining when I left, but I was prepared for the rain, and it wasn't raining when I came across Taylor as well, but it started raining shortly thereafter.
10: Well, you really did save me because I didn't know what I was going to do. You're riding an e-bike. When did you switch over from a regular bike to an e-bike?
9: I switched over 3 years ago. I still have my old bike that I ride when I'm not riding with anybody else.
10: Right.
9: But I ride with friends that are 10 to 15 years younger than I am. And in order to keep up with them on the hills in Oregon, I got the e-bike.
10: Well, it's a beautiful e-bike. And you were riding hard when I was trying to stay on your wheel, and I couldn't stay on your wheel all the time, but you were still pumping pretty hard.
9: Well, I was still using a little power when that happened. You know, before I met you, though, we had such a tailwind that I was still being able to cruise at 19 to 20 on the flats without using any power.
10: That's a blessing.
9: So yeah, because I only have a limited range, because I only have a 250 watt, and it is class one, and it'll only go up to 20 miles an hour with the assist mode.
10: Right. Well, we've been talking about that a lot on the show, and I am 100% for e-bikes. I just think they get more people on bikes and get people biking more, and they rescue people like today.
9: It was, as I said, my pleasure. I would do it again in a heartbeat.
10: Well, not only did you rescue me on the bike, you then are driving me another 30 or 40 miles out of your way.
9: Probably about 60.
10: To get me in a situation where I can go meet my friend on schedule. And so I can't thank you enough. And bike people really are the best people.
9: Yeah, it's no problem. I pick people up off of the Pacific Crest Trail as well.
10: Yeah, hikers.
9: Yeah, done that several times.
10: Well, Sherry, thank you very much.
9: You're very welcome.
10: Props to Sherry and Cindy, who really got me out of a bind today.
11: Wow,
10: saved my life.
11: Like, you had no other way, right?
10: Right. Yeah. But one of the interesting thing is, and you know what Sherry said? I said, you know, can I buy your gas, blah, blah, blah. She said, just pay it forward. And I think that that's a really good lesson that I hear.
11: Yeah. I mean, that's kind of what you expect to hear on these things, it seems
10: right.
11: Like, of my impression, not having done it.
10: Right.
11: To meet these people who do these things.
10: Yeah. Oh, you know, on that note, I got to tell you, I met this other guy, Henry, when I was just leaving a town on this great little trail, and he was stopping to help a woman who had fallen. So let me play that really quick.
11: Yeah.
12: So I left Eureka, California this morning, and I found a trail, really beautiful, right along the coast. It's overcast and kind of cloudy today. And I came across a Good Samaritan who was helping a woman who had fallen down in the street. She was in the middle of nowhere, and Henry had stopped his bike ride to help her out. When the ambulance came to pick her up and take her away, Henry rode with me a little ways on this trail, and he's an energy expert. Henry, welcome to Bike Talk, and tell me a little bit about what you're doing making sustainable energy in Eureka, California.
13: Well, we're doing energy efficiency projects for residential homes throughout the county, mostly hard-to-reach places. And we're going to be doing some heat pump water heater installations.
12: Yeah, explain what that is, because you told me, and that just sounds fascinating.
13: It's some space-age technology. Essentially, it's like a reverse air conditioner is the way I explain it. And it'll take latent heat from the outside, no matter how cold it is out there, and it'll heat your water tank. And
12: even in the wintertime?
13: Even in the wintertime, with, you know, some exceptions. If it gets below freezing, you have some issues. But it'll heat your water tank to, you know, as hot as you want it to get. And it's about as twice as efficient as a normal gas heater.
12: Wow, that's great. And also, I might add that you just got a bike.
13: I just got a bike 2 weeks ago, yeah. I'm celebrating bike month out here and gaining some points for a little contest we got at work.
12: Which is what, riding to work every day or something?
13: Yeah, joy rides too, and you know that's why I'm out here today on a Friday. Actually, this is my
12: Are you skipping school here? What's going on?
13: No, I just got a new gig. It's a 4-day work week, which I'm pretty stoked on.
12: Perfect. Well, Henry, thanks a lot, and thanks for the tour of this bike trail. It was really amazing after being on the 101 for a little bit yesterday. It was just so nice to be away from all the cars, and it's just a beautiful overcast area. You said this is a spit right here. That's like a little island.
13: Yeah, this is where the Mad River meets the Pacific Ocean. There's like a little sandbar out there. It's too bad it's overcast today because there's some really awesome views up ahead.
12: Right. Well, thanks, Henry.
13: Thanks, Taylor. It's super awesome to meet you out here.
10: So bikers are good people, Nick.
11: As we know.
10: Yeah.
11: Let's do Stacy's news.
10: Beautiful.
14: I'm Stacy with this week's news. From the League of American Bicyclists, the House Transportation and Infrastructure Committee released its proposed legislative language for the next 5-year Surface Transportation Reauthorization Bill, our first look at how Congress is approaching transportation issues. There's some good news, some bad news, and some ugly. Among the good, safe streets and roads for all is preserved in this reauthorization draft, and the bill includes language moving bicyclist automated emergency braking closer to being required in new cars. But there are bad and ugly items like the repeal of the Active Transportation Infrastructure Investment Program. You can find an excellent summary analysis at bikeleague.org. From MassBike, Massachusetts Governor Healey has filed an act to enhance the safe use of micromobility devices to tackle the confusion we're seeing related to scooters, e-bikes, mopeds, and the various personal mobility devices that vary in speeds from skateboard to e-bikes to electric motorcycles. You can read more about it on MassBike's website, and we'll be sure to cover how this progresses through the legislative process. In San Jose, California, they're looking at how to regulate food delivery robots that could operate in city bike lanes. The city's Bicycle and Pedestrian Advisory Committee discussed the idea last Monday. There is no permit for the robot delivery yet in San Jose. Some cyclists are concerned while others don't mind and are looking for the details on how this would be implemented. And from LAist, Los Angeles won more than $100 million from the state of California in 2022 and 2023 to improve crosswalks, bike infrastructure, and general mobility in historically underinvested communities. But now city officials say they don't have enough people to implement the three projects in time. To retain the entirety of the grant funding, the city has requested a 6-year time extension on state mandated deadlines to complete pre-construction of the projects in Boyle Heights, Skid Row, and Wilmington. The city needs the California Transportation Commission to evaluate its request. If it doesn't grant the extension, the funding allocated for the initial phase of the three projects would lapse, and the city would have to find another source of funding to complete the work and progress to the next stage. Failure to meet the deadlines will have a significant impact on the city's ability to secure transportation funding from the state.
11: All right, now I have an interview with Dixon Galvez-Searle of the Southwest Collective in Chicago. And I talked to Dixon about this redesign that's going on of Archer Avenue in Brighton Park. In Chicago.
10: Great.
15: Okay, we have Dixon Galvez-Searle from Chicago. Dixon, I was told that you're the person to talk to about Archer Avenue. Can you tell me what's been going on and what's happening now?
16: So Archer Avenue, for people who aren't familiar with it, is a major arterial road on the southwest side of the city of Chicago. And because of the like industrial layout of a lot of the Southwest Side, it really is the only street that goes through and connects a lot of neighborhoods on the Southwest Side. It also has been treated like a highway by a lot of folks. And so you've seen a lot of speeding. You've seen a lot of people come off of I-55, which is the nearest highway, to use Archer Avenue as a shortcut to get to the suburbs or places further on the Southwest Side. You've seen a lot of dangerous driving behavior. And as a result, of course, you've seen a lot of crashes, injuries, fatalities. For everybody, especially people on foot or people who are biking or riding scooters, but also for people who are driving. So Archer's been, you know, a dangerous spot in the city. And a few years ago, when we were in the middle of the COVID spike in crashes that, you know, really happened everywhere in the city, the Chicago Department of Transportation,

0: and to make driving safer as well.
1: This sounds like everything's good.
0: It is a promising project, but there is some controversy around the project as well. And there's a whole bunch of reasons for that. I think the main thing is that the redesign of Archer in Brighton Park does involve a lane reduction. So Archer was two driving lanes in each direction, and it's been taken down to one in each direction. There's some caveats to that because there's also the inclusion of a bunch of dedicated left turn lanes that should ease traffic flow. And beforehand, Archer, it varied in width, especially at intersections. So you would get to a lot of intersections as a driver, and I've experienced this while driving, where the two driving lanes essentially did pinch down into one. And so you had people waiting behind parked cars at the right for the entire left traffic lane to clear out before they could come in. And so you saw a lot of side swipes happening in Brighton Park in particular before this project happened. But I think the lane reduction is something that some people have seen and reacted negatively to. I think another big thing is there are really no protected bike lanes to speak of on the southwest side. There are a fair number of protected bike lanes on the north side, northwest side, downtown. These are more affluent areas of Chicago. People are used to it and they understand what it means and what the benefits of a protected bike lane are in those areas. But when construction started in Brighton Park, I think a lot of people saw, oh no, they're going to reduce the amount of driving lanes. And so traffic is going to double. They're going to take parking away. Businesses are going to suffer. To that, I would say it's difficult for me to prejudge the project because we are still in the middle of construction. And that's another big reason why a lot of people are justifiably frustrated who live in the area. Construction started early November of last year. There is also concurrently a really extensive water and sewer main project that's happening in the middle of this stretch where the street is being redesigned. So the schedule will have Archer basically under construction for a year and a half. And we're seeing a lot of those aggravations related to that construction. Also, we're not seeing the finished product. At the end of this, Archer is scheduled to be totally repaved, repainted. And I think for a lot of people who are using the street right now, it registers as kind of a mess. So I can understand why people are frustrated, but my hope is that when it is finished, we'll see that there are significant benefits, first and foremost, for people's safety, but also that we have a more walkable, bikeable neighborhood in Brighton Park and on Archer in particular that encourages people to use alternate modes of transportation, to get out of their cars for short trips, see more people on the street, just a better neighborhood vibe, better quality of life, all of that. But that is unfortunately a little ways away because we are still in the middle of construction.
1: We're hearing about bike lash everywhere, projects for safe streets go. I want to blame people for trying to dismantle these projects before they even get put in. And I guess our hope is that if we can just get it put in, people will see, like they have before so many times, almost every time, that all of their fears were not based on anything.
0: Yeah, I think the construction schedule in particular really does no favors to the city and to people who want to support the project and see it through to completion. There are going to be some people who think this is a bad idea and it never should have happened and are trying to reverse it. My hope is that, if the project is successful, if we see fewer crashes, if we see fewer, injuries and people being killed, the benefits of that will outweigh any perceived negatives, and that once construction is cleared up, we'll see the project for what it really was supposed to be. There are a lot of people who have spoken up in support of the project as well. I don't want to leave the impression that it's been universally negative, because there are a lot of people who have been going out for rides, have been rallying in front of the local alderwoman's office, where there have been like dueling rallies on a weekly basis for a number of months now, basically starting when construction started. And there are a ton of people who are supportive who have come out to those rallies.

0: as we've said, we need safe streets. And these are people who, live in Brighton Park or live in neighborhoods who are immediately next door. I live in Archer Heights, which is right next door to Brighton Park. There are people who live in neighborhoods like Little Village, Engage Park, McKinley Park, that are coming out in addition to people in Brighton Park. That's another big part of this. We see this as a project that can connect neighborhoods. I can just speak for myself personally. Like, it's so much easier for me to bike into Brighton Park now. And it's something I've been doing a lot more frequently. I would basically never bike on Archer prior to this. And if I wanted to go into Brighton Park, I could take a circuitous route of side streets. It's totally transformational in terms of experience for people biking. There's also a ton of people who use electric scooters, especially young people. And then, there are people who are out walking and who need to be crossing the street. It's been a better experience for those folks as well. Connecting neighborhoods and making it easier to get into Brighton Park from surrounding neighborhoods, to go and visit friends and family, patronize businesses, all of that, and to make it easier for people in Brighton Park to connect with the neighborhoods next door to them, I think is really beneficial too.
1: I hope that the project is completed so that people can see the results and keep up the good work. Dixon, you're with the Southwest Collective
0: That's right.
1: and you all work on things like this.
0: Yeah, so our organization does a lot of things. Biking and transit advocacy is only one part, but that tends to be my focus. We've done bike rides around the Southwest Side starting in 2020. We've done a whole bunch of them at this point. This month for Bike Month, we've been doing weekly rides on Archer along the parts of the protected bike lanes that have been completed. And that's been really great. We've done three of them so far. We have two more to go. We're meeting up every Saturday at McKinley Park and riding out at 10 a.m. They've been small rides. People come in, drop in. We've had new people every week. It's just a chance for people who might be like curious about what the lanes are like, the experience of riding in them. It's a good chance to come out and ride in a group. And so we've had a lot of people give very positive feedback about those rides, and we'll keep doing that, and we'll keep encouraging people to, make use of the infrastructure that's been put in place and to hang tight for the project to be finished and hopefully reap some significant benefits for the area.
1: So if anybody's listening, you're in Chicago, or if you want to even just go into Chicago just to see Archer Avenues, what's already been put in, maybe hook up with Southwest Collective.
0: Yeah, we're on Instagram, Facebook, Blue Sky, and yeah, we're around. If you fly into Midway, we're very close to you. We do mutual aid events as well. We've done tree planting, we've done a whole bunch of other things. But yeah, we do bike rides and we'll keep doing them. It's a good experience for folks in and around the Southwest Side of Chicago to come out, meet like-minded folks, have a good time with our neighbors, see each other face to face, which is something that we don't get as much of an opportunity to do as we have in the past, and build community together.
1: Well, thank you, Dixon Galvez Searle with the Southwest Collective in Chicago, working on Archer Avenue.
0: Thanks a lot.
2: I love Chicago. Chicago is a bike town, I think. I hope.
3: It's getting to be
2: Yeah.
3: more of a bike town.
2: That's a good thing.
3: Yeah.
2: Can I jump back in with one more story about a guy I met?
3: That's what we're here for.
2: I've been going north, and most people are going south along the coast. And I think south is the better route. North is the wind is in your face a lot, even though today, when I was able to ride, it was not. So I met this guy, Jake, who's from LA, which is where I'm from, and he was riding home to LA, and he just had such a great spirit. And we were sitting around, we made a campfire, and we're just sitting around a campfire talking. And that was one of the fun things about being in the hiker and biker spots in these state and national parks.
3: So this is Jake.
4: So I am heading north. I'm in the Burlington campground, and I run into Jake, who's heading south, also in the Burlington campground, and he's from Los Angeles, and we hit it off right away. Jake, tell me what you're doing, where you're going from, where to where, and how your trip has been.
5: I started in Vancouver, BC.
4: Did you train up there?
5: I flew out to Seattle to see some friends, and I took a really great train that goes from Seattle to the train station in Vancouver.
4: Okay.
5: Went north and did a little loop around the Strait of Georgia, and then have been coming south the whole way from Vancouver Island.
4: And how many days are you in now?
5: I kind of lost track, but I think it's like around 25.
4: Yeah.
5: And yeah, I mean, I love it. I really wake up every day. And
4: what you were saying, you know, I hate to say this, but we recorded stuff earlier. And I completely did not hit record. But you were saying earlier that you get up in the morning after 25 days on the road and you still feel...
5: I really do. I swear to God, I feel very excited and lucky every day I wake up. And like, you go through the tedious stuff and the chores and the things and you pack up, and the second everything's on the bike and you're like actually riding, it's like, this is so awesome. Yeah, I'm so, so grateful.
4: It's unique. I mean, I ride in Los Angeles all the time, and I like riding from point A to point B, as opposed to just going out and doing a loop or something like that. And this is the ultimate point A to point B, you know?
5: I completely agree. And I was just thinking about that, because I've done a bit of hiking too, and it's like, you know, you talk to other people who do it, and there's like a real affinity for the idea of like, I wake up here, and then I go to bed someplace, and I'm not like the moment I'm moving away, like I will not be back here again.
4: Yeah, yeah. You know, this campground that we're in tonight is a little busy.
5: Yeah.
4: And the other ones I've been in so far on my trip have been empty.
5: Mm.
4: What have the campgrounds and the roads and the traffic been like for you?
5: So I'll say, because I started, I guess, the very end, last week of April, BC was pretty quiet. I know that it gets quite popular where I was staying around the summer. And so it was kind of nice. Like, it was nice to kind of start and get my legs, like, in a sort of not social setting. And then coming into Oregon, it kind of became a lot more social, because it's like there's a huge culture of cycling.
4: Right.
5: There are these hiker-biker sites. And there's a lot of people out camping, like, already in the season. So it was a lot more talking to people.
4: Jake. Thanks, man.
5: Yeah.
4: I would recommend going south. I think you are doing the right thing.
5: I think,
4: because
5: you should talk
4: about
5: the headwind.
4: Well, the headwinds of going north have been really tough, really tough. And I knew that going north was going to be tougher.
5: Yeah.
4: But that's sort of what I set up for myself. I was going from this point A, my daughter's, to point B, my dad. And I chose this route, and I knew it was going to be tough, but it was harder than I thought. How many miles are you getting a day?
5: In the beginning, it was a lot less. These days, I try to ride between like 50 and 60. I've done a couple 70-mile days.
4: Yeah.
5: That's pushing it. 50 is great. It gives you enough time to like be moving and do like two side missions if you want to go check stuff out or add on an extra thing. And but I will say, actually, and I wonder if you notice this as you get down your trip, I wish I had something more profound to say after all this time on the road. But the thing that I really come back to is I'm so excited that I get to be outside like 15 hours a day.
4: Yeah.
5: I wake up and you're biking, or you're on a mission, or you have to get food, or you're trying to do this, or you talk to a stranger and they tell you to go check this out, and then you're racing the light, even though the sun sets at 8:30.
4: I know,
5: And then you get in bed and it's like, wow, 15 hours have gone by.
4: Yeah. It's really great. That's one of the things I was worried about being outdoors, you know, 15, 16 hours a day. And then those other 8 or whatever, being in a small little tent.
5: Yep.
4: It's really great to run into you. You've got a great spirit. Hopefully we will see each other in Los Angeles.
5: I would love that.
4: Riding around one time. And Jake, really good to meet you.
5: Yeah, nice to meet you too. Shout out to KPFK. Shout out to Bike Talk.
3: So you're meeting people. It's amazing how that happens.
4: And if we have time at the end of the show, because I know you got something up next about San Francisco.
3: Yeah. You got another one.
4: Yeah.
3: We'll play that, but right now, there's a panel we did of bike advocates in San Francisco. It's with Robin Pam, co-founder of KidSafe SF, now with Streets for All San Francisco. They are expanding Streets for All.
4: Right.
3: And we've talked to
4: Robin. Well, remember, we had Robin on when she first joined Streets for All.
3: Also before that, when she was doing Slow Streets.
4: Right.
3: And she is with Claire Amable, the San Francisco Bike Coalition Director of Advocacy, and Brett Thurber, owner of New Wheel, which is an electric bike retail.
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0: You are listening to Spoiler Alert Radio, conversations on the craft of filmmaking. I'm your host, Tony Panacchia. On this episode of Spoiler Alert Radio, we speak with Romanian casting director Cătălin Dordea. Cătălin received a BA in film and television directing from the Academy of Theater and Film in Bucharest before entering the industry. His first film was the acclaimed Train of Life, and since then he has worked on dozens of films and television projects, including many international productions and those considered part of the Romanian New Wave. Cătălin has frequently cast for acclaimed director Cristian Mungiu, including his debut film Occident, the award-winning 4 months, 3 weeks, and 2 days, Beyond the Hills, and Graduation. More recently, they collaborated on the acclaimed film RMN. Other films Cătălin cast include A Farewell to Fools, That Trip We Took with Dad, Heidi, Love One Dog, Unidentified, Miracle, and more recently, Cloistered Sister. Welcome, Cătălin Dordea, to Spoiler Alert Radio.
1: Thank you for the invitation.
0: Great. Well, first of all, can you tell us a bit about your background and what drew you to film in general and acting in particular before deciding to pursue it as a career, including some earlier work in roles such as cinematographer or assistant director?
1: Before the change of regime in 1989 in Romania, there were little chances to follow the school of film and cinema because there were very few places there. And generally, they were occupied by people who were very close to the regime. There was an exam, but the exam was easier for some people. Immediately after, I tried at the school and I was accepted. Because since high school, I liked cinema. I didn't know at that age if I would be a director, but I tried at the directing school from this university. Now it's called the National University of the Arts of Theater and Cinema. So I was in the section of film directing and television. And after the school, I worked different jobs to see where I can fit. And I had the opportunity to do the casting for a French movie in 1997, and since then I'm doing castings as my main activity. During the school, because you mentioned that I was a cameraman, I applied and I was accepted at the Romanian television, at the time the only television in the country after the revolution. I was doing school during the day and all kind of shows that were shot in the evenings or in the nights at the television. Pretty much as the actors are doing waiter in restaurants, let's say.
0: So one of your earliest casting projects was for the acclaimed film Train of Life. What was that first experience like? And was it challenging to find actors who could work within a film with a distinct tone of a somewhat comic take on such a tragic subject as the Holocaust?
1: Well, the director, Radu Mihaileanu, he is a French citizen now of Jewish origin, but of Romanian descent, meaning he was born in Romania and he emigrated with his parents in France. He wanted to do a kind of story like this, and I think he tells everybody that he talked even with Mr. Roberto Benigni about his project before Benigni did his film about this topic, the Holocaust. And when they met, Benigni told him that he has some kind of similar idea. So he didn't participate at the project of Radu Mihaileanu, and he did his film that took also an Oscar. I think he wanted, I'm talking about the director, Radu Mihaileanu, he wanted to do a movie completely diverse of what was at that time, let's say, the usual film about this tragic story. And when they came in Romania, they searched people who might even speak Yiddish, because at the moment he thought that he might use Yiddish, the language, in his movie. But unfortunately, there were very little people who could speak it, and even the producer were not sure if they have to use this language. Finally, they used French, because it was a French movie, and because it would have been very difficult to have everybody learn Yiddish. He was coming with about 10 actors from France, and all the other cast had to be cast in Romania, 50 or 60 actors. And they wanted all the best actors of Romania, a lot of them very old, because it was a film with a lot of old characters. And it was challenging for me because we had Romanian very famous actors coming at the audition, and we had to explain them to play something else that they are playing usually, meaning comedy. And it was challenging because I saw that you can work with actors that are famous without having the fear of upsetting them. That was my first challenge. You have to, even if you are doing casting, when you have auditions with them, because usually the auditions were done by us, were two, me and Tudor Juju, doing the Romanian castings, the audition must be done exactly like a shot scene, meaning you have to work with the actor exactly like a director.
0: So generally speaking, do you have a typical process, or does it vary significantly in working from director to director as far as recruiting talent and going back and forth with the director on what his or her desires are?
1: Usually the way I work with Romanian directors is a little diverse from how I work with foreign directors. Any foreign director doesn't know Romanian actors, maybe one or two or something like this. So you are making a selection, you are conducting some auditions, and you are presenting to the director some video materials, video auditions. In Romania, the Romanian directors prefer to have, let's say, a pre-selection, meaning you meet with them and you show them photos, and if you have some video materials with all the actors that you think might fit to the characters, you talk with him, and he makes a list, he makes a choice of actors he wants to see at the audition. Even if he is or not present, some of them are present from this early stages. Others prefer to see the video auditions with his text, with the scene they select, done by me. And at the end, he chooses a few actors for the callbacks. Usually, the auditions are auditions with a single actor, the first audition. And the callbacks are the place where he might try auditions between two actors interacting between them. Otherwise, it's on me to read the other lines to the actor.
0: Great. So when actors are auditioning for performance, do they typically work on scenes from the film, or is it more standalone material? Or again, does this depend on the director's preference? And do you work with the director to determine what might be the best material to use for auditioning, or do they typically have that fixed coming in?
1: Well, usually the directors know that they want one scene or another. I might suggest some more scenes. Sometimes we make a single text from merging two or three scenes in one scene, only for the purpose of the audition. Of course, you choose, I think, the most difficult scene, because that's where you will have trouble with an actor, with the most difficult scene to act. I think all the directors, if they see a sequence from a movie, from a short or a long feature film with the actor, or only an audition for another movie, they can understand if the actor is close to what they want, but it's not enough for them, so they would like to see them doing a scene from their movie. But in the last years, I think it's more frequent the case when the director's asking about other videos with the actors. Until, let's say, 5 or 10 years ago, it was only photo-based casting. They would watch photos and they would think if they look like the character, and then they would try an audition. I must say also that in Romania, we do not have so many actors like in America. It's obvious. So you cannot rely on the fact that you will do a very extensive casting until you will find somebody who really is the character from the moment he enters at the audition. So all the Romanian directors know that they have to work with the actor in order to help them get the character.
0: You are listening to Spoiler Alert Radio, conversations on the craft of filmmaking. On this episode of Spoiler Alert Radio, we are talking with Romanian casting director Cătălin Dordea, whose work includes 4 months, 3 weeks, and 2 days, Graduation, Love One Dog, Miracle, RMN, and Cloistered Sister. One of your most notable early projects was casting for the highly acclaimed film 4 months, 3 weeks, and 2 days for director Christian Mungiu. What was the process in finding the two leads in particular, including any chemistry reads, and were they relatively unknown at the time?
1: because the script was about two girls who were still students, we first looked students, real students in acting, meaning girls between 18 and 20 something. And because the script was about a period of time that already was forgotten, meaning a period when people were actually afraid of a regime, whereas this fear was so present in all human relations that you could be listened by somebody, you could be reported by somebody of what you say or what you do, and there were punishments who would interfere in your life dramatically. So fear was so present, it was like material. And it was very hard to get young girls that were students at the time who were born, let's say, a few years before the events in 89, so they couldn't remember the regime. It was very hard for them to act and to have a way of speaking and looking around and everything like the people who knew, who understand the communist regime. And that's why, while doing auditions, we gradually increased the age of the girls. And at the end, the students were chosen, two girls who were actually too old to be students. Anna Maria Marinka was 28 at the time, and Laura Vasiliu, the other student, was 30 already. Of course, Christian talked with his makeup department and everybody in the movie, and they said they might look as students, and it was probably more important the way of acting than the fact they had the age or not. And I remember that for that movie, at the beginning, at the first casting session, he said, let's call three girls or four girls that I know already. And he auditioned them with me, standing with him. And then he said, from now on, you will do all the auditions because I don't want to stay to see, I don't know, 100 girls in pairs. And that was a casting done by pairs. I mean, we always invited two actresses who would talk one to each other. At the end, I think we've seen more than 100 couples, I think. And as I told you, he selected only five girls in the final callbacks, and he settled to those who are in the movie, of course. Also, I should say something about this movie. That scene that he used for auditions in the moment of shooting, he said because he heard it so many times in so many auditions, he almost had the feeling he doesn't understand how to direct it anymore. And in the end, when he edited the movie, that sequence, it's not in the movie, because he couldn't stand anymore the text he heard so many times. So that's why sometimes with Christian, he's writing other text from those in the script, if he knows it will be a very long and extended audition for some characters. Or he uses different scenes, because this is a risk when you hear a scene spoken, I don't know, 100 times by 100 different couples of actresses. It's a level of saturation. You can't stand that scene anymore.
0: Another collaboration with Christian was the film Graduation, a family drama exploring the conflict between integrity and the lure of corruption. So can you talk about casting not only for the lead character of Romeo, but the women close to him who suffer, as well as other characters who enable his sort of compromised behavior?
1: Well, I will start with the main character, the doctor, the father in the movie. He knew somehow that the actor he chose, Adrian Titieni, would be a very good choice, but he wanted to see some other actors. And after only a few weeks of castings, he understood that probably he already wrote the text for Adrian Titieni. Meaning the difference between him and all the other actors was so great. I mean, he was more fit to the character than the others. It was not about level of acting, but of how much do you fit to the character. So he was pretty sure after 2 weeks that it will be Adrian Titieni. And for the other characters, yes, we looked a lot, 2 months or 3 months, something like this. He knew already he wanted to try to work with Maria Drăguș, who plays the role of a daughter. It's a Romanian actress based in Germany. She played in a very famous film done by Austrian director Michael Haneke. It's called The White Ribbon. She was a kid at that time. I think she was 13. He met her in Berlin Film Festival a few years later, and he was surprised that even if she's staying in Germany for a long time, she still knew Romanian pretty well, with some accent, but still Romanian. And then he invited her when at the beginning of a casting to make an audition. And even if we already did some audition with other actresses who might fit the age, 18 years old, in the movie she's a graduation girl in the high school, she liked Maria Dragush very much. So in this moment, he had to choose only the other two ladies, the mother and the mistress of the father. And for that, we spent about 2 months. And in the end, he succeeded to find some actresses, even without this purpose from beginning. But he found two actresses that when he put them on the poster, it's him and the three ladies. And with all the four characters, he understood that all the ladies in the life of the men in the movie were very similar, like very blonde hair, a kind of face that was similar. And for him, it worked very, very well. But he didn't have this purpose from the beginning. He reached it by audition, and he noticed that the actresses he liked the most were kind of from the same family, resembling somehow.
0: So you cast the film Love One Dog about a solitary mountain man who finds a young woman beaten and abandoned in the woods. Was the fact that the two of the leads had previously worked together on the film Beyond the Hills helpful in developing a chemistry? And in a film with less dialogue, are you going more for look or feel than ability to deliver lines?
1: For that movie in particular, I would say that for them, for the actors, it was important. They already worked in a movie. For the director, he actually did such an extensive casting. He had some reluctance to choose them because he knew that everybody will say they work together in Beyond the Hills. What are you doing? You are using the same actors. But in the end, he liked them so much that he took them. I think for this particular movie being done with so little words, what the actors expressed without words was very important for Florin. Florin Sherban is the director of the movie. And all the auditions he did were with improvisations on some themes, not one single line from his script. And he worked very, very much on what an actor can express without words, only with looks and something else. Anything else, but not words. Because you remembered me about Beyond the Hills, that was a special casting when he knew from the beginning he will use Valerio Andriuzza for the monk, and for all the other nuns, he needed a casting. And we looked through our photos of all the actresses from Romania, no matter what region, but he wanted necessarily to be actresses that can speak in an accent. We have three different regions of accents in Romania. This is the Moldavian accent. It would be the Eastern accent. And he did a casting with a lot of actresses that were originating from that region, but because he has a very good ear, he is from that region. He is from the town called Iași, Cristian Mungiu, I mean, the director. So he was able to detect if an accent was still accurate or not. Even if we, all the people from the team who were listening to the auditions, we would swear that this is the correct accent. He said, no, this is an altered accent. It's the accent that you would have after staying too much time in the capital city. So it took us a lot of time to find the girls. And both actresses that were chosen for the main characters were actresses that never shot movies at that time. And still, they got the prize of best actresses at Cannes Film Festival after showing the film.
0: 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On this episode of Spoiler Alert Radio, we are talking with Romanian casting director Cătălin Dordea, whose work includes 4 months, 3 weeks, and 2 days, Graduation, Love One Dog, Miracle, RMN, and Cloistered Sister. So you recently cast the film Miracle, which is split into two main sections, the first centering on the character of a young novice who leaves her convent, and the second focusing on the cop who investigates the crime she was a victim of. Given that these two characters and actors were in smaller roles in the previous film Unidentified, was there a difference in how you approached casting for that, knowing that the characters would become much more developed and important later on?
1: Well, actually, because the producing process was to shoot the both films in the same time, actually, it was working on a casting for two movies, but in one. I mean, we worked it as it was one single movie. The director, George Bogdana Petri, he is a director working and living in the United States. He's professor at the Columbia University, film professor. He knew he wants to do the movie in his native towns. And he had two stories. So he wrote two stories, different. And he said, we will release them as two separate movies. Not one movie, not one huge, great, very long movie, two separate stories. And in that moment, he chose to have two different styles of shooting on both movies, but he shot them in the same time. I mean, there were days when they were shooting a sequence from one movie and after, let's say in the afternoon, a sequence from the other movie. For him, it was very, very hard because imagine you always have to return to the style of the other movie, which is different. One was a kind of, let's say, police movie, a policeman who was following his unfaithful wife and tried to do something. In the end, we discover what. The other one was a completely different movie. Even if it was with a policeman, it was about forgiveness and about instincts that you might overcome by thinking or by love. We don't know. It's your way to interpret things. So we did a casting for both films in the same time, but he knew because it was happening in the same town with kind of same people from a police station and their cases. They will intersect at some moment. So it was not that hard, as you say, because production level-wise, it was one movie, actually, even if it was released in two different movies with two styles.
0: So for the acclaimed film RMN about the conflicts that arise in a small Transylvanian village when Sri Lankan immigrants are relocated and hired to work in a local bakery, how did you approach casting for authenticity in the many ethnicities and languages involved in the story? And were there challenges in finding so much variety?
1: Yes, it was very difficult because the action takes place in a city that is inhabited with Romanians, but also Hungarians and Germans. And of course, we had to find these Sri Lankans came from Asia to work. With the Sri Lankans, in a way, it was easier because we collaborated with work agencies in Romania and we found a lot of Sri Lankan in Bucharest working there. So in the end, we did a lot of auditions and we choose the three guys who are in the movie. On the other hand, for Christian Mungiu, the director, it was very hard to imagine how will he work with actors speaking another language because he's a director who writes his scripts with such precision that when he has a scene, he knows how lines should sound like. I mean, in Romanian. He knows where the accent should be, on what word, how should it be said. He knows everything about the lines. Now, he had to write it in Romanian, then have it translated by somebody else in Hungarian, in the original script even in German, but because we couldn't find many German actors in Romania, a lot of German-spoken scenes were transformed into Romanian-speaking scenes. So he had this problem of working mainly with Hungarian-speaking actors, and he knew how the lines should be said in Romanian, but he couldn't understand if it's correct or not in Hungarian, so he had an advisor on Hungarian language who would advise him. And it was a film that took a little bit longer to be shot than the others of his. Of course, because it's also a production that involves a huge number of actors. But I would say that the Hungarian actors in Romania, because almost all of them are bilingual, you can speak with them in Romanian, they would understand what you say, and then they will deliver the text in Hungarian. These Hungarian actors are very good, so he had a very good offer from the theaters in Transylvania, where the Hungarians are living, from where to choose the actors. The difficult work was on set, when for him it was a little bit difficult to understand exactly where they were putting accent on what word and to follow this, because Hungarian is a very different language from Romanian, so it's not something similar.
0: So to what extent were you looking for non-professional actors in casting RMN, whether for an authenticity or just practically in filling several roles?
1: Christian prefers professional actors, so the only unprofessional actors were the Sri Lankan workers. All the other actors are actors that have done already acting studies and that worked in movies or in theater or so. And about the Sri Lankans, they were all of them unprofessional actors. From the beginning, he wanted to have that look of somebody who came there, that authenticity, that a real person that comes across the continents and the seas to get some job would have on the faces. He didn't try to cast Sri Lankan actors that would live somewhere in the Western Europe or even in Sri Lanka. We tried with very, very, let's say, poor people who tried to come in Europe and they stopped in Romania. You imagine that in Romania, it's not the same level of salaries like in, I don't know, England or France, where these Sri Lankans could go. So for them, it's a probably difficult life here.
0: So we're running short on time. So do you have any more recent projects you'd like to quickly discuss? And do you have any closing words for our Spoiler Alert radio audience?
1: I worked at a movie called Sorella di Clausura. It's a movie by a Serbian director that lives in Romania and studied in Romania. And she did, I think, all of her movies here. She's called Ivana Mladenovic. It's a movie done after a book written by actually a wannabe writer. She didn't publish the book yet, but because she met Ivana, she gave her her book, and Ivana immediately wanted to make a film after a section of a book. And it was challenging for me because every time I work with Ivana, we know that we have to work with mostly unprofessional actors. She has this kind of mixture of a few professional actors and a lot of unprofessional actors in her movies. So it's very challenging. And I hope that, I don't know, you will see more Romanian movies if you can resist this barrier of a language.
0: All right. Well, thanks so much, Cătălin Dorjea, for taking the time to talk with us today on Spoiler Alert Radio.
1: Thank you very much for this honor.
0: You have been listening to Spoiler Alert Radio, conversations on the craft of filmmaking. I've been your host, Tony Panacchia. On this episode of Spoiler Alert Radio, we spoke with Romanian casting director Cătălin Dorjea. Cătălin's casting work includes the films Train of Life, A Farewell to Fools, That Trip We Took with Dad, Heidi, Love One Dog, Unidentified, Miracle, and Cloistered Sister. Cătălin's collaborations with acclaimed director Cristian Mungiu include Occident, 4 months, 3 weeks, and 2 days, Beyond the Hills, Graduation, and RMN. For more information on Cătălin Dorjea and his work, click the links under the show information for this episode at spoileralertradio.com. Spoiler Alert Radio is an emerging arts production produced by Tony Panacchia and Paul Elsnaw. 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
4: Now, Cultural Energy's three-day weather outlook. For Taos in northern New Mexico, today 47 to 80 and sunny. Monday 53 to 83, sunny to partly cloudy with winds to 20 and possible stray showers. Tuesday 48 to 74, partly cloudy with a 70% chance of afternoon thunderstorms and a 40% chance of evening showers. For Alamosa and the San Luis Valley, today 37 to 79, sunny with winds to 20. Monday, 44 to 82, sunny to partly cloudy with winds to 25 and possible stray showers. Tuesday, 46 to 76, partly cloudy with a 50% chance of scattered afternoon thunderstorms and winds to 20 with a 30% chance of evening showers.
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6: 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What?
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you go hunting. 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

0: Robert Mirabal and Rare Tribal Mob Trio here on the Children's Hour here at the Albuquerque Museum in Albuquerque, New Mexico. And you're listening to the Children's Hour. We're at Global Curquito. It's a school day mini fest with a lot of kids in the room. Hi, kids in the room. See, a lot of kids in the room. And we're here with the kids crew. And who do we have with us today?
1: Hello, it's Thorfinn.
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5: Hi, it's Nina.
0: Well, thanks everybody for being here. Thanks for being here in the audience, all these great kids. And Robert Mirabal is a two-time Grammy-winning performer. He's beloved all over the world. He's performed all over the world. But we are so lucky in New Mexico that he calls New Mexico home. Welcome to the Children's Hour, Robert Mirabal. It's awesome to have you with us. The kids crew have a couple of questions for you, Robert.
2: What was it like growing up in Taos Pueblo?
6: Good question. What was it like growing up on Taos Pueblo? I still live on the Pueblo, and I grew up with my grandparents, and I grew up farming. I grew up taking care of the fields, and I was initiated into a society in a kiva when I was 9 years old.
0: What's a kiva?
6: A kiva is a place of worship, a ceremonial place where different societies come from. And it's a very complex societies. And we have 10 societies in our village. And I belong to one of those. And once you get initiated, you have a lifetime membership to that place for song, dance, ritual, farming, and a family connection and a community connection through ceremony. It's a beautiful place growing up there. Many things have changed, but it's still a very powerful community.
0: What language were you singing?
6: The first song I sang is called Uyu U, and it's the language is called Tiwa. It's a Tanoan base. They call it an Aztec Tanoan base. And that dialect can be found in northern New Mexico and also in Isleta. They have a certain dialect.
0: And Isleta is just south of Albuquerque. So yeah. Geographically, it's separated by a couple hundred miles.
6: Yeah. But there's very different variations of the language, from the Tiwa to Tewa to Toa to Keresin, and all these different forms, all of them based around in New Mexico. So the language, Uyu'u means little boy, and Upenyusitsu is the girl who cries, and it's a fable that my grandma used to tell us, and so I turned it into a melodic song.
0: You're listening to the Children's Hour. We're at Global Curquito in Albuquerque, New Mexico, at the Albuquerque Museum with a whole lot of kids. And on stage with us, Robert Mirabal

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1: In the background, you're hearing Robert Mirabal from a release called In the Blood. 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It's an annual music festival held in Albuquerque, New Mexico for children. 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Later on, we're going to hear from Melisande. 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Both of these bands have in common that they draw upon their ancestry for the music that they play today. 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
1: 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I'm Katie Stone. Today on the show, we're bringing you a presentation of Global Cricchito. It's a global music festival for school kids here in Albuquerque, New Mexico. It's been happening every year for decades. This year, the guests on the headline are Robert Mirabal, two-time Grammy-winning Taos Pueblo musician, and Melisande. She's from Quebec, Canada, and performs with her trio. Robert Mirabal is still on stage, and we join him at the Albuquerque Museum with over 250 kids in the audience.

long time ago in the Pueblo. A lot of the different tribes would trade with our people. And the Hletsiet Aina is what we call them, the people of the plains. Buonanemum, the Cheyennes, the Comanches, Kiowas, they were of a different tribe of the Pueblos. But the Pueblo people would go off. We have a name for the river in Kansas called Basapo. And there's a village that the Taos people would go to, long journeys, hunting buffalo. So these stories came that this instrument came to the Pueblo people through trade with the Hletsiet Aina. Tukpuchine is what they call him, the blowing tube. And these instruments were said to have magical powers. So this next song is based on the honoring of the young people that I grew up with, that their dreams, may they keep going as they hear the instrument and they hear the flute and they hear the music.

You're hearing Robert Mirabal, a two-time Grammy-winning Taos Pueblo musician, performing live at Global Kirkito, a school-day global music festival put on by the Children's Hour and Global Kirky. This concert was recorded in front of a live audience of kids at the Albuquerque Museum in Albuquerque, New Mexico.

Robert Mirabal and Rare Tribal Mob Trio right here on the Children's Hour. Our next act is so incredible. They come all the way from Quebec. And I wonder if you even know where Quebec is. No, it is pretty far away from New Mexico. Few people know where Quebec is. If you think about a map of the United States, Quebec is in Canada, the country north of us, and it's north of New York, the state of New York. It's all the way over there, towards the eastern part of Canada. Our next guest and performer is Melisande Electrio-Trad, coming all the way from Quebec, Canada. Please give a very warm welcome to Melisande and the Electrio-Trad.

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What is she gonna do? 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Is Tipetor in the room?

Ils arrivent dans l'autre monde, les visages tout massacrés. 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

0: Merci. Melisande and the Electrio Tread. Give it up for them.
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0: This episode of the Children's Hour was recorded live at the Albuquerque Museum in Albuquerque, New Mexico at Global Kirquito. It's a school day mini global music festival for kids. Our audience had about 250 kids in it from schools all around our area. We're going back to the stage where Melisande is on stage with us. She just performed her first song for us live, and she's got a lot more. Let's join the kids crew on stage.
1: Welcome to Albuquerque, Melisande.
2: Merci, merci.
1: What language are you speaking?
2: I don't know. What is this language? Oh, yeah, you got it. French. French from Quebec. So not exactly the same French from France, right? Doesn't sound exactly the same.
3: Are you from Quebec?
2: Yes, indeed. I am from Quebec, and you know what? In Quebec, it snows a lot, and it's super, super cold. So we are very, very happy to be here. I know it's not usually this warm, but we can complain.
4: What can we expect to hear with the rest of your music set?
2: All right, so what you heard some foot percussion, which is traditional from Quebec. You heard some mouth music. Back in the days, they would use fiddle to play melodies, but when they couldn't bring instruments, then they would play melodies with their mouth. So this is mouth music. In French we say turlute. And you hear fiddle. You can hear also wooden flute and call and response song. In old stories, I go to elders and I get their stories. So I just want to say something. If you can, go to your grandparents and ask them to sing you some songs and record them. This is going to be a very good idea.
1: I love it. You're hearing Melisande, and you're here on stage with a couple of people. A super good-looking young guy here. Looks like you, actually. Actually looks a lot like you.
2: Well, kids, you know what? Emil is Alex and I's son. So this is a family band right here.
1: Now, I just want to make sure your music is pretty danceable. In fact, I find it hard to hold still listening to you perform. Do we have to hold still? Can we jump up and dance?
2: You are encouraged to jump up and dance.
1: Take it away, Melisande and the Electrio Trad, right here on the Children's Hour.

Merci. So you heard also what I was telling you is that we mix traditional songs with electronic music. That's where it comes from, the electro trad. But today is special, the electrio trad. So now we need you to clap.

0: You're hearing Melisande and the Electrio track.
1: Woo! Wow, you are extraordinary. This is Emile Garand, mesdames et messieurs. Alexandre de Grosbois-Garand, mesdames et messieurs. Thank you, guys. Thanks to Andres at the sound. Thank you so much, Global Kirky. And the Kiss Hour, thank you so much. Are you ready for this last song? Okay, now this is the time or never. Speaking to you, city people.

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10: Now, Cultural Energy's three-day weather outlook. For Taos in northern New Mexico, today 47 to 80 and sunny. Monday 53 to 83, sunny to partly cloudy with winds to 20 and possible stray showers. Tuesday 48 to 74, partly cloudy with a 70% chance of afternoon thunderstorms and a 40% chance of evening showers. For Alamosa and the San Luis Valley, today 37 to 79, sunny with winds to 20. Monday 44 to 82, sunny to partly cloudy with winds to 25 and possible stray showers. Tuesday 46 to 76, partly cloudy with a 50% chance of scattered afternoon thunderstorms and winds to 20 with a 30% chance of evening showers.
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12: Today on Law and Disorder, we look at the compiled shocking distortions by corporate media in its coverage of the Israel-U.S. attacks and genocide of the people of Gaza and the occupied territory.
13: Our guest, Professor Robin Anderson, is the author of The Complicit Lens, U.S. Media Coverage of Israel's Genocide in Gaza, which examines how the U.S. establishment media repeated Israeli talking points in the reporting of the war after October 7, 2023.
12: We then look at the movement to reform the cash bail system and the freedom given before a trial versus pretrial detention.
13: There's been a dynamite ruling in our favor in the California Supreme Court case. How will it affect California and the rest of the country? Stay tuned as we speak with attorney Carson White, who details the history and unconstitutionality of the cash bail system.
12: Stay with us.
14: I'm New York City attorney and author Michael Stephen Smith.
12: And I'm Maria Hall, Los Angeles civil rights lawyer.
13: For over 2 years now, the world has witnessed not only a devastating war on Gaza, but also a fierce battle over how that war has been covered in the media. We've seen headlines repeated before facts were verified. We've seen civilian deaths described in passive language that obscures responsibility. We've watched journalists, students, doctors, and even UN officials dismissed or marginalized when their accounts challenged official narratives, sometimes costing lives. 300 Palestinian journalists have been killed, many deliberately. All the while, independent reporting and social media footage taken by individuals on the ground show a different reality than the Israeli and U.S. government narratives that dominate mainstream media coverage. So what happens when the press stops acting as a watchdog and instead becomes an amplifier for state power? How can the public make informed moral decisions when reporting is shaped by concentrated political and corporate interests? And what obligations do journalists have when governments are pushing narratives in times of war? Our guest today will help us think thoughtfully and critically about these issues. Professor Robin Anderson once taught at St. John's University. She's now retired. She was a media critic, longtime scholar of war propaganda and political communication. Her new book, The Complicit Lens, U.S. Media Coverage of Israel's Genocide in Gaza, examines how major U.S. media institutions covered the war after October 7, 2023, and how corporate journalism helped manufacture public consent for catastrophic violence while narrowing the scope of speech and debate. Robin Anderson, a hearty welcome back to Law and Disorder Radio.
15: Oh, it's great to be here. Thanks, Michael.
12: Before we get into the substance of your book, I want to ask you about a story that we're still learning more about. A flotilla of European activists went to Gaza to bring aid. The Israeli military subjected them to unthinkable violence. Shockingly, it was Israel's own national security minister, Itamar Ben-Gvir, who released a video of the imprisoned activists and the audio of their screams. Since much of what we'll be talking about today is how the Israeli and U.S. governments downplay violence, what are your thoughts about this intentional release of video and audio by Israel?
15: Yes. Thanks, Maria. I think it really has to do with Israel's self-proclaimed superiority and that they have not been called to account by the international community, and they continue to escalate the awful escalating violence and brutality that they have perpetrated onto the Palestinians for so long. And now European leaders and everybody around the world saw how Israel was treating European citizens, putting them in stress positions on the Gavir tape. And the way initially Israeli and U.S. officials responded was, oh, Ben-Gvir, he's the real terrible person. His face has now become the face of Israeli brutality. And a lot of the focus was, this is one guy. This is just this horrible person. Most people were angry, not at Israel and the actions and the way they treated the flotilla members, but against Ben-Gvir for making Israel look bad. As the story progressed a bit, and we found more and more testimony online of some of the flotilla members and who were kidnapped in international waters. And they told about being beaten, humiliated, many even raped. Shortly after Nicholas Kristof's piece in the New York Times about how Palestinians were being raped by dogs, this started to actually have a huge influence. I don't know how Israeli public opinion numbers could go down any further, but it went beyond just Ben-Gvir at that point, and that this seems to be Israeli standard procedure for anybody that they don't like. And so finally the Palestinians, the dehumanization of the Palestinians was bypassed, and that is to say, I think the world began to feel a little bit more that this really has to stop.
13: Robin Anderson, for listeners who haven't read your book, what's the central argument in The Complicit Lens?
15: Right, I think I'm really portraying these two different realities. One was brave Palestinian journalists on the ground documenting what was actually happening, testimonies, visual. It's been the most documented genocide ever in history, and yet the most contentious, the most denied. So that reality of the Palestinian journalists and then repeated all, you know, all over our social media and internet platforms, independent and alternative media, international media, those realities were contrasted with this constructed mainstream media story. Sometimes I bring in the West, BBC, and some German outlets, but mostly it's U.S. establishment media that followed Israeli talking points using verbal gymnastics deliberately designed to obscure what Israel was doing and misdirect the public and deny Israel's violation of human rights, certainly the rules of war and international, and genocide. I'm kind of comparing these two very different lenses through which the genocide was portrayed. And of course, the mainstream media was a false reality, a constructed media reality.
12: Why did you feel your book, The Complicit Lens, needed to be written and published now, rather than years from now when historians would have had more distance?
15: You know, I see this book as part of the enormous reams of documentation and verifications of Israeli genocide. And I hope that it backs up the voices being raised globally. For many historical reasons, Israel was able to carry this out very rapidly, especially the starvation. It's so fast that it made our heads spin. And I think, for me anyway, watching the way it was portrayed, it can slip away if you don't document it.
13: You point out in your book, Robin, that the importance of language in a war coverage, including the choice of words, phrases, and even grammar. Talk to us about some examples of wording choices that you believe have shaped the public perception about what Israel is doing in Gaza. For example, the New York Times forbade its reporters from using the word genocide.
15: Right. And what they did by doing that, it wasn't just genocide, it was massacre, it was refugee camps, it was occupation, apartheid, all of the terms that we think of as the humanitarian lexicon that allows us to make an argument against genocide, a convincing and reliable argument against genocide. And they took those words out of the vocabulary. So journalists did not have the tools they needed to really explain what Israel was doing. And in fact, there were many ways in which the language was shaped, a lot by Israeli talking points, but a lot by the media themselves when they had to be very creative. When Israel said, oh, don't identify us as the ones dropping the bombs. So they were just explosions, right? They just came out of nowhere. You know, nobody knows where these explosions were coming from. And violence just erupted. And now in Lebanon, in South Lebanon, where they're doing the same thing they did in Gaza, violence just erupted the other day in the New York Times. It's true that the UN Secretary General Antonio Guterres established the phrase a graveyard for children. But if you think about it, that was a very convenient phrase for establishment media, just to throw out as a graveyard for children. Well, who's creating the graveyard? Who's killing the children? So you need that context. You've got to put that back into the context. So it was very convenient for U.S. media just to not always wrap up with, you know, this is the mass murder of children. These are how many children have died since Israel started the genocide. And keep in mind that Guterres said that a graveyard for children in early November 2023, 10,000 Palestinians had already been killed by the Israelis. Various passive language in all kinds of ways. Then that if we could just look one more massacre, the flower massacre. And by this point, it was the spring of 2024. The Palestinians were being starved and Israelis were on top of the aid convoys full of flour and on over the internet and on alternative and independent media, they were calling it the flower massacre because Israeli soldiers had fired upon the people as they approached the trucks trying to get the flour off of the aid trucks. And what the mainstream media called it were aid delivery chaos or food-related deaths, as if these trucks just kind of got into some bad luck and they started killing people. And, you know, it was up to journalists on the ground, such as the wonderful Ismail Al-Ghul, who reported for Al Jazeera on the flower massacre, whereby we could really know what was going on and compare what was happening on the ground to the way mainstream media was constructing these obscured, deliberately misdirecting and confusing stories that justified Israel's actions there over time.
12: Well, one of the themes in your work is manufacturing consent. How do you see that happening in media coverage about Gaza and Israel, both before October 7th, 2023, and after?
15: Right. I think before October 7th, our mainstream media did a very good job of manufacturing consent for the Israeli point of view. I document that a little bit in chapter 4, I think, of my book called The Compromised Media Landscape, where a lot of the Israeli lobbying groups had pretty much succeeded in, you know, taking a lot of criticism out of our public spaces and in civil society, and likewise in the press. But after October 7th, after the initial coverage, if you recall, where the Israeli foreign ministry and these people were actually basically admitting that they were going to start a genocide. They said these people are animals. Dehumanizations, the first thing you need for a genocide. And then saying, we're openly admitting that they were going to basically destroy the civilian infrastructure, which is, again, against the rules of war. We're gonna stop the electricity. We're going to stop the food. We're going to stop any aid. We're going to stop your water. They said all of those things. And that we're going to leave it a tent city. You wanted hell, we'll give you hell. And theirs was not pushed back by the Israelis. But, excuse me, this is mainstream media allowed them to say these things without pushback. So, however, with the Palestinian journalists on the ground after October 7th, basically telling us these truths and giving us an actual description of what it was like in Gaza under Israeli bombs and everything else they were doing, because, and particularly the younger generation who gets most of their news over their handheld devices, they rely on the internet for their whole knowledge about the world and on their phone.

0: Maria Hall. We're speaking with Professor Robin Anderson, who's just written a very fine book called The Complicit Lens. Robin, you compare mainstream coverage with social media and independent coverage. What do you think the alternative sources capture that the mass outlets missed?
1: Right. Yes. Well, we've talked about their documentation on the ground. But the other thing that alternative and independent media and many international outlets, there has been some good reporting on many of them, especially Al Jazeera, of course. But what they did was they also talked to the aid groups. They talked to the UN, Euromed monitor sources who are on the ground in Gaza, and Doctors Without Borders, you know, Amnesty International, Human Rights Watch was doing also collecting a lot of this information. And this was coming out as a way to contextualize what the Palestinian journalists were documenting. And that coverage was excellent in Common Dreams, Electronic Intifada, MondoWise. You know, I don't want to keep saying everybody because I'll miss something, but the alternative media and independent press in this country did a fantastic job explaining all of the things that, for example, the New York Times and CNN directed their journalists not to say. And they really informed us about the rules of war and how Israel was violating, it was engaging in disproportionate violence, collective punishment, making the civilians pay for what their leaders do, how the occupation, which the New York Times couldn't say, was taken out of understanding the history of what was happening in Gaza and the Palestinian occupied territories.
2: Robin Anderson, you talk in your book about the death of journalists and aid workers in Gaza. Why do you think their stories received relatively little attention in the U.S., certainly less attention than many observers expected?
1: I think that the U.S. establishment media, first of all, to tell their stories that they were on the ground documenting, would have exposed their standardized media frames that were following only Israeli talking points. It was a topic they didn't want to get into. They did not want to tell the American public or their readers or viewers that they were closed out of Gaza and that none of what they were saying was based on documentation. I suppose, as some elitist point of view, didn't consider the journalists in Palestinian journalists legitimate for some reason. Whatever the reasons were, they downplayed and abandoned their own peers on the ground in a war zone that were being targeted and killed. And as the genocide continued, you know, they would first hit some Palestinian families. They also killed their families. Israel became so empowered with the lack of accountability that they openly started just some of the best journalists that remained at the end of 2024 and even into 2025. They would just identify them as terrorists. And anyone Israel identified as a terrorist, like Hamas, anybody could be hit, and or anybody who was housing Hamas. So all of the hospitals had to be destroyed because Hamas was in the hospitals. According to international law, even if Hamas was in the hospitals, they were still obligated to protect the doctors and civilians within those hospitals. Israel got away with a lot by simply saying terrorists were everywhere. So then the journalists became terrorists, and aid workers and the UNRWA people were terrorists because they were somehow affiliated with Hamas. And the U.S. media never exposed those false claims and that overarching word terrorist that put an X on everybody's back and allowed them to be murdered by Israel.
0: Robin, I just want to add that our listeners who want to get your book can get it. They don't have to go to Amazon. They can get it from orbooks.com, orbooks, O-R, either or, orbooks.com. Get it directly from the publisher. Robin, talk about the boundary between criticism of Israeli government politics on one hand and anti-Semitism on the other. How do you think journalists and editors should navigate that terrain?
1: I think they should unpack it in every way that many, many people have already unpacked it and decoded it. I think that it's kind

0: kind of a fiction to make this overarching statement that if you criticize the state of Israel, you're being anti-Semitic. I think that anti-Semitic means that you are against all Jews and that you are prejudiced against the Jewish religion and Jewish culture. I think it's been a gimmick. And in my book, I write about how a journal article identified the attacks on criticisms of Israel, and it was mostly politicized. It was a politicized attack. I think journalists could point out the ways in which, if the world looks on all Jewish people as perpetrators of a brutal genocide, aligning themselves with the likes of Ben Gvir and some of the other ones, that in itself is a terribly dangerous position for the world's Jewish population to be in. And indeed, I think we've found the increase in actual anti-Semitism. The way that the Israeli lobby has altered the numbers is by calling it right after October 7th, saying that oh, these anti-Semitism numbers have gone up, and anti-Semitism is much more rampant than it was then after Hamas, somehow because it was Hamas's fault. They've factored in pro-Palestinian demonstrations. Pro-Palestinian demonstrations are not anti-Semitic necessarily. They are anti-genocide. And I think we need to be calling them anti-genocide. Even though the ADL, for example, said that they hadn't factored in demonstrations with their big number that raised the incidence of anti-Semitism up by 400%. The Intercept actually exposed that indeed they had included Palestinian and anti-genocide demonstrations into those numbers. So I think that this charge has been used to silence freedom of expression and the voices of Americans. And ironically, Michael, as we all know, especially in New York City, most of the major actions right at first against the Israeli genocide was carried out by Jewish Voice for Peace and the brave young Jewish members who really vocally came out and said, "Not in our name, Jews against the genocide."
1: I think that those young people, by their actions, redeemed the reputation of Jews.
0: Yes, I do too.
2: Robin, in your book, you examine how student protests and dissent movements have been portrayed in mainstream media. What struck you most about the way those protests were framed?
0: In New York City, particularly at Columbia University, Maria, I think the biggest misnomer and the way they really distorted what was going on with student protests there on that campus was that they identified them as outside agitators. These were students who were right in the mainstream of the debate about genocide. And at that point, polls were showing that the American public was already thinking that the United States and in favor of the United States not sending any more weapons to Israel, and stopping with the military stuff. On Columbia campus, there was an adjunct professor who had been hired by the university. She was also the counterterrorism consultant to Eric Adams, the then mayor of New York. She was also had an office in Tel Aviv with this, and she was tied very much to the security forces. This adjunct professor at Columbia is the one who talked about the outside agitator frame applied to the students on campus. And what that frame did was not only just completely distort what the students were doing, but it allowed and that narrative framework invites violent response. These are terrorists, these are outside agitators, and therefore we have to go in and crush them. And that's what the NYPD did. What the students were actually doing is that they were very well aware of what was going on. When they renamed the hall at Columbia, the banner came down. It was Hind Hall. Hind was the Hind Rajab was the young girl, 5-year-old in the car. This incident happened at the end of January. 2 months later, barely 2 months later, the students identified her and this story where the Israeli tanks had killed a young woman in a car using 335 bullets. And of course, we get the voice of Hind Rajab as a feature film afterwards. So what was happening on campus was education, and it was, and I write in my book that it was like a beloved community. It was people coming together and trying to find pathways to deal not only emotionally but politically.
1: Robin Anderson, before we ask you for your final thoughts, can you tell us how our listeners can get your book?
0: Yes, it'll be distributed in bookstores in early June, pretty soon. But the best way to get it, I think, is to go onto the OR Books website and order it from the publisher. And they'll send it out right away.
1: That's orbooks.com.
0: Yes.
2: Robin, what does this moment tell us about the broader state of corporate media in the United States, beyond Gaza specifically?
0: Well, speaking of the corporate media, it's exactly that. And what we seem to have seeing a pattern of this very dangerous kind of elite capture of the corporate media, where we have the Ellisons, who are very connected to Israel and professed Zionist, and then the likes of whom David Ellison can become the head of a media conglomerate, basically dismantle our legacy media. I mean, CBS News, with all of its faults, it is one of the primary American legacy medias. It's the network of Edward R. Murrow. And now they put an actual self-proclaimed Zionist fanatic at the head of it. Barry Weiss knew nothing and still knows nothing about how to run a network. She never had any experience in television. She never even produced a television story. And she's successfully dismantled the network. They took CBS News off the radio and are proceeding to make 60 Minutes, you know, just a shell of what it once was. And I think it illustrates the problem with corporate and government elites' influence on our legacy media. And we need to start really looking at that very closely and moving back to a situation where we to de-conglomerate the media and break them up, kind of like we did Standard Oil at the turn of the 19th century. It's a very dangerous moment, and I think we need to really think of alternatives.
2: Well, Robin Anderson, thank you so much for joining us today on Law and Disorder. 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
1: It's a terrific book you've written, and I think that our listeners appreciate your work. Thank you again.
0: Thank you. 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
3: Visit us online at lawanddisorder.org for archived programs and links to many of the issues we discuss.
2: Innocent until proven guilty. That principle has stood at the center of the criminal legal system in the United States for centuries. But in the real world, enjoying freedom before a trial often depends less on guilt or innocence and more on access to money. According to the Prison Policy Initiatives, among other sources, at least 400,000 people are in jail awaiting trial. In other words, they are legally innocent and have not been convicted of a crime. Still, they remain behind bars. Many are there solely because they cannot afford bail. Supporters of the cash bail system claim it ensures people will show up to trial and therefore protects public safety. Critics point to the unfairness of cash bail. It punishes poverty, pressures people into guilty pleas before their day in court, tears apart families, and deepens racial and economic inequality. Out of this evolving debate, the bail reform movement was born. And on April 30th, 2026, the California Supreme Court gave the bail reform movement the boost it needed. In the closely watched case, In re Kowalczyk, the California Supreme Court unanimously affirmed constitutional limits on pretrial detention and expanded on earlier rulings that challenged wealth-based incarceration. The decision is already being viewed as one of the most significant state court rulings on bail and pretrial liberty in recent years, with possible implications far beyond California. Our guest on this subject is Carson White. Carson is a supervising attorney at Civil Rights Corps, where she raises systemic challenges to the criminalization of poverty. She currently leads CRC's California RIP Project, which trains public defenders statewide and has litigated hundreds of pretrial habeas petitions, raising the issues ultimately decided by In re Kowalczyk. Carson is a graduate of Stanford Law School and the University of Texas at Austin. Carson White, welcome to Law and Disorder.
4: Hi, thank you so much for having me.
1: Carson, before we get into the details of Kowalczyk case, start us off with a brief history of money bail in the United States, please. How do we go from the principle of innocent until proven guilty to a system where so many people are jailed before trial simply because they can't afford to get out?
4: Sure. So bail is a really old mechanism. It actually dates back before the existence of criminal courts to the Norman invasion of England in like the very first century. Money bail, though, as we know it today, is extremely recent and really had its earliest roots in like the post-Civil War Reconstruction era in the U.S. And the era of mass money bail as we know it today really didn't occur until the 1980s. So if we back up initially, bail around America's founding, you know, at its inception, had nothing to do with money at all, really. It was much more about reputational capital. So folks were released from custody pretrial under what are we would now call unsecured bonds, like what they have in the federal system. So someone in the community would stand up and stand surety for you, which is to say they would, in theory, be on the hook for some amount of money if you failed to appear for court, if you fled. In practice, that money was really never collected, and it was much more about the reputational capital of having someone in the community stand up and say, I vouch for this person. You know, as cities grew in particular, there was this, like the earliest bail bonds industry popped up around the Tombs Jail in New York City, which were people would stand outside and say, for a fee, I will go in and pretend to be your loved one's cousin or uncle or boss, whatever it may be, and stand surety for them. And so there was this really early version in like the late 1700s of a moral panic where newspapers all across the country were running these alarmist articles about what they called straw bondsmen, right? The possibility that these people were going free with absolutely no oversight. And this was particularly true like in California and in the Western colonies where people, you know, it was boom towns popping up. There just wasn't the tight-knit reputational capital society that could exist on the East Coast where people knew each other and there were relatively smaller towns. So states across the country or territories across the country started passing laws that allowed courts to investigate people who were offering to stand surety, right? To ask for follow-up questions. Can you prove that you know this person? Can you prove that you actually have this amount of money? And still, I should say, even that unsecured bond where nobody paid money up front was calculated to be affordable, right? It wasn't the case that courts were, as we're seeing today, just demanding some amount of money. And then if a person couldn't come up with that or didn't have those resources, if the person, you know, if the bail would ever become due, they were incarcerated. It was really calculated to what would be affordable for the person. And that took a long time. So people ended up being in custody, you know, for days to weeks while everybody got their paperwork in order and they were able to have a hearing. And so California actually was the first state that passed a law that said if the defendant wanted to, rather than waiting for that hearing, they could pay the money up front themselves and be released immediately. And in very short order, we saw the very first bail bondsman that we would recognize today, where akin to what was happening back in New York, they would say for a fee, we will post the money on your behalf. So that's how the bail bond industry came to be today. It proliferated and spread across the country. It's today only the United States and the Philippines have a for-profit bail bond industry. And it was still a relatively small thing until the 1980s because for hundreds and hundreds of years, bail was understood to only be related to whether or not someone would return to court. The way that it was supposed to operate was you put down, you know, some amount of money. If you returned to court at the end of your case, you got that money returned to you. If you didn't, the court kept the money. And that was an incentive structure that was created. to help ensure that you made your court dates. Of course, we know now that it's wildly ineffective, and things like text message reminders are far, far more effective than money bail ever has been. But that was the purpose of it. It had nothing to do with public safety. And then in the 1980s, in a case called United States v. Salerno, the United States Supreme Court approved for the very first time a scheme that would allow for outright pretrial detention for public safety. And the thinking went, well, if courts can detain people outright for public safety pretrial, surely they can take these measures shorter than that, right? Setting financial or non-financial conditions for public safety. And so when we saw that, we saw states across the country, this is like in the late 1980s, start amending their bail schemes to require courts to consider quote unquote public safety when setting money bail. A little wonky thing is that most states actually, you can't forfeit your money bail if you commit a new crime or violate the non-financial conditions of release. It still really only has to do with whether or not you appear for court. But courts were tasked with this really impossible calculation of well, how much money that you won't ever forfeit if you commit a new crime will assure public safety. And so what states did, county in California, it's county by county, some places it's statewide, is they came up with these things called bail schedules, which are like menus where one side of the bail schedule lists every single thing you could be arrested for. The other side lists a price, and a judge deciding whether to release someone pretrial could look at that menu and say, okay, you're accused of these three offenses. The bail prices for those are ABC. We add them up and your bail amount is however many dollars that is. And if you can pay it, you're free to go. And if you can't, you have to stay incarcerated. And so very quickly after we saw the proliferation of bail schedules, the pretrial detention population across the country skyrocketed. And we saw the numbers really flip in the federal system in particular, where before 1980, it was really very rare to have someone incarcerated pretrial because they couldn't afford bail. And now it's most people are incarcerated pretrial, who are incarcerated pretrial are there because they can't afford bail in the federal system.
2: Well, Carson, thank you for that background. Let's talk about the Kowalczyk case itself, or more specifically about Gerald John Kowalczyk. How did he end up in jail in the first place? And how did his case end up in front of the California Supreme Court?
4: Sure. So Gerald Kowalczyk is an elderly, disabled, unhoused man living in California. And he has a long criminal history, a lot of interactions with the criminal system just due to that status as a disabled, unhoused person. And so in early 2021, he was arrested for attempting to use someone else's credit card to buy a meal. He had found some number of credit cards at gas stations around town. This is in San Mateo, California. People had left them on the floor or at the gas tank, what have you, and he had picked them up and held on to them for weeks without ever using them, or months in some cases. And then one day in the dead of winter, he went into a Five Guys and asked to buy a cheeseburger. He then used the credit cards to try and buy it and swiped through until he found one that worked. Afterward, he had a change of heart. He asked the cashier to refund the cheeseburger to the credit card, threw all the credit cards away, and left without taking the cheeseburger. The San Mateo County District Attorney charged him with one count of felony identity theft for every time he swiped a credit card. So when he was brought into court, the court looked at that bail schedule we were talking about earlier and added all those charges up and said that he would have to pay $75,000 in order to be released pretrial, which of course he didn't have. And he then brought a bail motion asking for bail to be set in relation to his ability to pay, which was a decision that the California Supreme Court had issued previously in Ray Humphrey. I'm sure we'll talk about that a little bit more later. But the court, in response, rather than setting bail in an amount he could afford to pay or releasing him on non-financial conditions, just ordered him detained without bail altogether. And after 6 months in pretrial custody, the district attorney offered him the opportunity to plead guilty to a misdemeanor in exchange for his release, which he accepted because he had spent the statutory maximum amount of time allowed in jail pretrial. So that was his case. As that was going on, his attorneys had filed a writ of habeas corpus challenging his pretrial detention on a totally separate issue, which the court decided in another case called In re Harris. And so it dismissed Mr. Kowalczyk's petition as moot because he was no longer in custody and they had decided this issue. But his attorneys appealed to the California Supreme Court, raising this other question, which was whether or not his detention violated the right to release on bail under the state constitution. And these are clauses. There is no federal corollary. There was, like, in the 1700s, a National Bail Act, which had a right to bail provision, and 41 states still have them in their state constitutions. But essentially, it delineates categories of people who are eligible for pretrial detention from people who have to be released. And in California, those categories are essentially capital offenses, violent felonies or sexual assault felonies, or felonies where you threaten someone with violence, where there's, you know, sufficient evidence of your guilt and dangerousness. And so the question that was asked to the California Supreme Court was whether or not Mr. Kowalczyk, who was not accused of any act of violence or threatening violence, could be detained under the state constitution. And then the Supreme Court granted review, kicked it down to the Court of Appeal to issue an opinion, which it did, and then the case went back up to the California Supreme Court, where it lingered for a couple of years, actually, before they finally issued a decision in late April of this year.
1: Attorney Carson Wright, could you walk us through the California Supreme Court's opinion in the Kowalczyk case? What legal precedents did it rely on, and what protections did it reinforce?
4: Sure. So I think to understand Kowalczyk, we have to talk a little bit about N. Ray Humphrey, which was a case the California Supreme Court decided in 2021. And in that case, they struck down the bail schedule scheme that I was describing earlier. They held that it was unconstitutional for courts to decide who could or couldn't be released based on whether they could pay some arbitrary amount of money. And so the court announced basically that if someone was going to be held in custody pretrial, it could only be after hearing with rigorous procedural safeguards, where the court found by clear and convincing evidence that nothing short of detention, no non-financial or financial conditions of release, could reasonably assure public safety or their return to court. And if a court was going to set a financial condition of release, that is money bail, right, they had to first of all find that it was necessary, that non-financial conditions wouldn't be enough, that money bail was actually necessary. And then it had to be set in relation to the defendant's ability to pay and in consideration of a defendant's ability to pay, so that the court would know whether or not they're even in the realm of imposing detention orders. And the court grounded that ruling under the state and federal rights to equal protection and due process, which are kind of overlap with the state right to bail clause. So there's this big outstanding question after Humphrey about, well, what about this other provision? Does it actually delineate, you know, based on charges and dangerousness, folks who can be detained? Or is it enough just to make these other findings under these other constitutional provisions? And in either case, can courts bypass those state constitutional restrictions limiting detention to dangerous offenses where folks would be dangerous if released by just setting intentionally unaffordable money bail? In other words, would Mr. Kowalczyk's detention have been okay under the state constitution if instead of ordering him detained without bail, the court had just left that $75,000 money bail order in place? And the California Supreme Court held first that the right to bail was still good law under the constitution. There had been some very silly arguments from the district attorney that it had been silently repealed by this other constitutional provision, which the court rejected, and then held both that the right to bail entitles you to actual release. In other words, that courts can't impose any condition of release that would result in your detention, including unaffordable money bail, and then made explicit that unaffordable money bail in California is actually unconstitutional in all cases. So regardless of whether or not someone is eligible for detention, if a court is going to set money bail at all, it has to be within the defendant's ability to reasonably afford it. And they grounded that under the Equal Protection and Due Process Clause of both the state and federal constitutions, which was the source of Humphrey, but also under the Excessive Bail Clause. They held that unaffordable money bail was per se excessive under the state and federal constitutions because detention is not purpose that's permissible for bail to be set. And then, of course, if someone is entitled to the release on bail under the state constitution, it would also violate that provision in order setting unaffordable money bail.
2: You're listening to Law and Disorder. I'm attorney Maria Hall, and here with my co-host, attorney Michael Smith, we're speaking to Carson White, supervising attorney with Civil Rights Corps, about a new California Supreme Court decision that gave a big boost to the bail reform movement. Carson, what are the immediate consequences of the Kowalczyk decision? Are there people currently in jail awaiting trial who are eligible for release? And if so, is there anything special they need to do to get out?
4: Yeah, it's a really exciting moment. There's certainly are people who are currently in jail and who are accused only of misdemeanor or low-level nonviolent offenses, who are there because they can't pay their bail. And we're hopeful that those people will be released as soon as possible. How exactly courts are going to comb through their jail population to figure that out, I think varies county by county. Some counties are, you know, have appointed task forces to look through and created special calendars in order to address those cases. In short, if someone is in jail in violation of Qualtrics, they need to bring a bail motion as quickly as possible, asking to be released in light of the new opinion.
1: Carson, let's turn now to the court of public opinion. Opponents of bail reform often say that not locking up people unless they can afford bail will threaten public safety. What does this research actually show about who gets detained before trial?
4: Sure. So I think first we have to talk about the reality of how our bail system currently works. First of all, as we talked about, there's in California and in most places across the U.S., there's absolutely no connection between money bail and public safety unless it is set so high that the person just stays in jail. And that's because you don't forfeit your money bail if you commit another offense or violate the non-financial conditions of release. The only way you would forfeit money bail is if you failed to appear for court. That's one point. It actually has never had anything to do with public safety in California and most other places. The second point is that something like 98% of people in California go through bail bonds companies in order to post their bail because they can't afford the whole amount. And that's true, you know, at similar rates across the country. And when someone posts money through a bail bonds company, what happens is they pay, or their family members pay more often, somewhere between a 5 and 10% fee of the total bail amount that is gone to them no matter what. And then the bail bondsman takes on liability for that bail. They never actually put money down with the court either. So there's never actually any money changing hands. And when you go through a bail bonds company, that money is lost to you whether or not you come back to court. So there's actually really not even any incentive to come back to court even through money bail anymore. It's just this fee that people are paying to private bail bonds companies in order to get out of jail. Money bail has basically no relationship to rates of return to court or likelihood of reoffending while out of custody. And that non-financial conditions like providing people bus tokens to make sure they can get to court and texting them to remind them of their court dates are far, far more effective than money bail ever has been. We also know that pretrial detention is itself criminogenic, which is to say that if someone is incarcerated pretrial, they're actually much more likely to wind up back in court in the future and are much more likely to commit an act of violence, all else equal. And that's perhaps not surprising because pretrial detention is so destabilizing. It oftentimes people lose their housing, they could lose custody of their children, they could lose their jobs, they could lose access to medication or mental health treatment or substance use treatment while incarcerated, and then are released with virtually no support in a much less stable position than they were when they were initially arrested. And oftentimes with a conviction that makes it much harder for them to get housing, get a job, regain custody of their children and all these other things. So we know it's actually bad for public safety to have a system where most people are incarcerated pretrial, especially without any disregard to whether or not they need to be there in the first place. You know, although it is rare, the vast, vast majority of people who are released pretrial do not reoffend and do make it to all their court appearances on time. But it is inevitable that someone who's released pretrial will, you know, commit another crime and even tragically commit an act of violence while released pretrial. And there will be, you know, lots of headlines and moral panic articles about how, you know, this is the result of our most precious constitutional rights. And maybe we should reconsider whether we want those. And the other side of it, right, which I've just been describing, that destabilizing effect, the criminogenic effect, is a little bit more invisible. It's really hard to prove a negative and to say, yes, there might be this one or handful of instances where people committed offenses while out of custody, but look at the cost of that, which is thousands and thousands of people who have been unjustly in jail and separated from their families and separated from their work and their housing and all of their loved ones.
1: Critics of bail reform sometimes use the phrase cashless bail as if it means no accountability. Can you explain the difference between eliminating wealth-based detention and eliminating judicial oversight altogether?
4: Sure. I think there's a couple important things to tease out here. One is that, first of all, courts still retain the ability to in after Kowalczyk impose money bail orders. It just has to be money bail as it's intended to operate, which is an amount the person can afford that they will lose if they fail to appear for court. So courts don't even lose that power. And of course, courts in California retain the power to detain outright people who are accused of acts of violence, whom the court believes would act violently if released, no matter how much money they pay, right? They could detain those people without bail. And in every case, courts retain the power to impose conditions of release designed to protect public safety, which money bail doesn't do in the first place, such as, you know, ordering folks to check in with pretrial services or attend alcohol or substance abuse treatment, reside at a certain address, impose stay away orders, and even in really serious cases, abide by home detention or wear GPS ankle monitoring. So there are, you know, all sorts of measures that courts can take in order to address public safety concerns outside of just ordering someone detained because they can't afford a specific amount of bail. The next point, I think we'll get into this in a moment, is that the entire system is designed to be one of accountability, right? That's what our criminal punishment system does. But it's really very important that that punishment and that accountability comes after a trial with a full panoply of protections. Oftentimes, the system that we have now, where folks are quote unquote facing accountability with cash bail, is that they're paying a fee to a bail bonds company before they've ever been found guilty of anything. People who are innocent are forced to do this too, and they lose that money forever. So it's not actually operating as an incentive structure for any reason, and certainly not for public safety.
2: Carson, something you mentioned about pretrial detention can pressure innocent people into pleading guilty just so they can get out of jail. How does that dynamic affect the fairness of the entire legal system and mass incarceration for that matter?
4: Sure. The entire legal system as we have it, the entire phenomenon of mass incarceration is built on the back of mass pretrial detention. You cannot have mass incarceration without having kind of the enormous number of pleas that folks are coerced into making because the system couldn't try every case that's brought before it. And the way that the system is able to extract that enormous amount of guilty pleas is through mass pretrial detention. This is true particularly in the lowest level cases where if folks are incarcerated even for just a few days or weeks, certainly they'll be offered relatively quickly a credit for time served plea deal in order to be released from custody. And folks, of course, take that in order to be released, whether or not they're guilty. We know that when pretrial detention rates decrease, particularly in these low-level cases, conviction rates decrease because folks who are innocent are able to fight their cases, are able to negotiate for plea deals that are much closer to what we would consider, you know, appropriate given the facts of the offense. But this is true even in more serious cases where pretrial detention is the single most important factor that indicates whether or not someone will be convicted, and even where folks are convicted, whether or not they'll serve a custodial sentence. And even when folks are serving custodial sentences, how long that custodial sentence will be. And there's lots of reasons for that, but there's an enormous amount of pressure to plead guilty. And you're also, of course, separated from your lawyer. You're unable to participate meaningfully in your own defense if you're incarcerated. Whereas if you're out of custody, you can meet with your lawyer much more effectively. You can direct them to evidence. You can provide evidence that you may have yourself. So the whole system really runs on the back of mass pretrial detention, especially in the lowest level cases.
1: Carson, media coverage of bail reform often focuses on individual cases that provoke fear and outrage. From your perspective, how has media framing shaped public understanding or misunderstanding?
4: Yeah, there is just so much misinformation out there about the bail system. I think, you know, my experience has been, and I've got very conservative family members, when I talk to them about the regime after Kowalczyk, most people think that is the system that was already in place. And it's very common sense, right, that people who are accused of acts of violence credibly and where there's reason to believe there would be violence if released can be detained pretrial outright if a judge believes it's necessary, but that everyone else should be free pretrial and maintain the presumption of innocence, sometimes with conditions in order to assure public safety or their return to court, but that should be the scheme. And folks are kind of on board with that. There's a lot of moneyed interests behind suggesting that the system does work differently than that or should work differently than that. The bail bonds industry, the private surety industries underlying the bail bondsmen that you might see, you know, pop up around the courthouses, is the most profitable surety industry in the United States. It's, and by a very wide margin, it is more profitable than home insurance, than health insurance, than life insurance, than car insurance, by a wide, wide margin. And I think it's done a real disservice, both to folks' understanding of the system and where our danger actually lies in our society, what poses the greatest threat to the health and safety of ourselves and our neighbors, and the importance of pretrial release. You know, it's particularly at this moment, right, where we're seeing attacks on constitutional rights come from the federal government left and right, and the constant undermining of the judiciary. That playbook, particularly with regard to pretrial release, trying to undermine support for pretrial release and erode the protections permitting pretrial release, has been part of the playbook of every fascist regime and every authoritarian regime in the history of the Western world, universally. And that was something that courts fairly recently really understood. The United States Supreme Court wrote in 1952 in a case called Stack v. Boyle that the right to pretrial release, the fact that a police officer could not simply accuse you of breaking the law and then have you be incarcerated indefinitely without ever receiving a trial by a jury of your peers and with a whole panoply of protections to make sure it's fair, that right to pretrial release, mass pretrial release, was the line that separates democracies from authoritarian societies. So this is really, it's one of our most precious fundamental rights, and it is more important than ever that we protect it.
2: Well, Carson White, we are out of time, unfortunately. Thank you so much for joining us. Can you let listeners know where they can learn more about cash bail reform and more about the work of Civil Rights Corps?
4: Sure. Our website is civilrightscorps.org. Corps is spelled C-O-R-P-S. And we have lots of great resources, obviously talking about our work, but also discussing the science behind pretrial release and all sorts of other resources for journalists who are looking to cover this issue or lawyers hoping to learn more about it. So please check us out and please do reach out if you have more specific questions.
1: Well, thank you so much, Attorney Carson White. 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
4: Thank you so much for having me.
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6: Now, Cultural Energy's three-day weather outlook. For Towson, northern New Mexico, today 47 to 80 and sunny. Monday, 53 to 83, sunny to partly cloudy with winds to 20 and possible stray showers. Tuesday, 48 to 74, partly cloudy with a 70% chance of afternoon thunderstorms and a 40% chance of evening showers. For Alamosa and the San Luis Valley, today, 37 to 79, sunny with winds to 20. Monday, 44 to 82, sunny to partly cloudy with winds to 25 and possible stray showers. Tuesday, 46 to 76, partly cloudy with a 50% chance of scattered afternoon thunderstorms and winds to 20 with a 30% chance of evening showers.
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9: Poets Mary Morris and Mike Burwell. Read from their works, Society of the Muse of the Southwest, SOMOS, in Taos, New Mexico, on April 26, 2026. SOMOS Director, Jan Smith.
10: My name is Jan Smith, Director of SOMOS, and welcome. This is one of our evenings of Poetry Month. And before we get started, I'd just like to say a few things, and that is to thank people that have helped support us putting on this program. One of them is New Mexico Arts. Another is the Taos Community Foundation. And then a private individual, Andrea Watson, the owner and publisher of Three, a Taos Press. If you haven't had a chance to turn off your phone, please do so. And while doing that, just take a moment in yourselves to feel some appreciation for the land that we walk on. That's the originally of the Red Willow people here, and also the ones that have continued to live here and the Spanish who came here soon after that. Are you going to introduce Mike first, Mary? Okay, so let's welcome first Mary Morris, who's going to introduce Mike.
11: Hi, I want to thank everybody for coming out, and I want to thank Jan Smith and SOMOS, and thank Mike Burwell for reading with me. Mike Burwell's poems appear in Abiko Quarterly, Alaska Quarterly Review, Cloudbank, Ice Flow, Pacific Review, Poems and Plays, and Sin Fronteros. He has poems in a number of anthologies and the 2026 Alaska Literary Field Guide, which I can't wait to read. His poetry collection, Cartography of Water, was published by North Shore Press. And in 2009, he founded the Northwest Literary Journal, CIRC. His new manuscript, Coin on My Tongue, was a finalist for the Tupelo Press 2023 Berkshire Prize competition and the Black Lawrence Press 2024 Hudson Prize. The poet and professor Ann Kasten, who I wrote a book review for a few years ago when I lived in D.C., says this about Mike Burwell's work. In Cartography of Water, the quietude of the untamed, wilder world is kept company by the wilderness of one man's longing and loud ache. Wolves appear, and bears, and the rusty remnants of old miners' dreams. Against the beauty and terror of life, the poet holds to words which manage in turn to capture and hold up for us some remnant of the joys of his world, actual and imagined. It is my great pleasure to be reading here with Mike Burwell. Here's Michael Burwell.
12: Thank you. Glad to be here. Thanks, Jan. Thanks, SOMOS. And thank you for Mary for inviting me. This is the first poem in my new manuscript, Coin on My Tongue, and I think it's kind of a figurative introduction to the whole book. It's called In the City of Kairos. You have two options. One, permission to graft past loves to your skin in places that go unused. Or two, have them hover in respective orbits like planets outboard of the spine. With the second option, some will loom like Jupiter's behind the thighs and will at times, during periods of steep reflection, impede normal motor function. There's a Mars or two that follow elliptics that make scars their orbits when their orbits approach perigee. Some burn like asteroids when swaying too close. And there are the darker bodies that swing far into solar night, cold, unremembered. And always a Venus lurking, coddled, hidden in another's orbit behind the limbs, hovering sometimes like she's caught in a net. Other times she cloaks her appetite behind some alien moon. You travel high into rare atmospheres with her. Below, she makes continents drift, alters speech to exotic tongues. You find your arms are paws, clutching some forgotten contortion. Your afternoons are etheric, cloud to methane rain that grows delicate shoots, scents, waxen things that repeat. On reentry, there is a predictable suffering from burns, and that methane taste lingers for weeks as your appetite rebuilds. The wise recount an ancient story of a distant and miraculous event when planets and moons aligned. They speak of a time when for many weeks the air gestured with an elegance, eyes remained long on the other, and touch made desire fire. Skin bloomed into something durable, spotless. In that time, they said, Kairos felt like another city, untried, unexplored. The title of the next poem is The Time and Date of My Birth. And I've inserted another poem in, at the end here. So when you hear in this lush eastern place, that's where the other poem takes over. December 4th, 1948, 4:05 a.m. Eastern Standard Time. I entered the world then, New Jersey, Princeton Hospital. My father, back on campus after 3 years in a submarine in the Pacific, struggled for his architecture degree. My mother made do in married student housing, my sister soon to be four. That year, Galway Connell and W.S. Merwin walked the same ground. Einstein was nearby at the Institute for Advanced Study. James Ward and Arthur Wilson became Princeton's first black graduates. Helen Baker became the first woman appointed to the faculty, and George Kennan formulated his Cold War policy of containment. The town integrated the local schools. At 45, I returned to my niece's graduation and wrote this poem with the wonderment of a man fed mostly by mountain and desert wilderness in this lush eastern place. In the lush, dense hush of this place, I begin to know shadow, how others living in this flat, green, dark feel and sketch their world in subtle paints, enlarge their view by shading minute layer to minute layer. How they ensoul with dense horizontal gray, make more with stipple and tint, wash and light, grow old with thick books. See how I turned without knowing west, accompanied by the Jersey words of Whitman, Williams, and Ammons as avatars. How I went looking high and long for the bright song that the far-off bird in deep woods plunges toward again and again, where the long, dry artery of earth still sings to all blind and beating creatures above and below. The Spanish poet Antonio Machado had to flee Spain. He was being pursued by Franco's police. So he fled on foot to France, and he fled with his mother, himself, and a satchel of poems that along the trail he was forced to abandon. So that's what this is about. Machado's satchel. The scuffed leather satchel was filled with the melancholy of Spain. If you reached in, you'd feel palms dusted with the aridity of Soria, others under some crackling grape leaves, some among olives, a handful of almonds, the scent of an orange tree, the light of Sevilla making these last pages radiant. This would be his alchemy for the music to come, the poems soon to flower in a land without Franco or his goons. He chose finally only to travel in rain with his mother, the satchel an abandoned seed beneath an ancient oak on a trail rising to their freedom. In his search, the seeker must look beyond leather and paper, relive somehow Machado putting his mother down briefly in the rain to plant the satchel beneath the ancient tree. How could he know that in the rich sadness of the satchel's interior, the poems had sprouted, that without knowing, Machado had sown on his final path an errant hybrid sapling and a strange blue flower? On the last day of searching, the seeker had glimpsed without knowing a special radiance at a turn in the trail, Machado's feral shrine. The blue flower's pollen clung to him that day, and he took it west to the light of his own mountains and rivers, sweetening the path. I'm going to read a couple of animal poems from my encounters in the Sangre de Cristos. This is called While Reading Late at a Mountain Camp. Mountain clearing, dusk, reading some holy book. Eyes dart up from the page to a deer's eyes, gilding mine with her deep gaze, trailing back inside her to a life hidden in small wallows under oak that I will see only now while her eyes hold me. I hold my gaze steady. She bobs down to browse, then up again to certify her gaze of me. There is no fear in what sees me. Sound, smell, wind, all submerged to her exquisite sight, holding more than aspen chatter, more than new rain. Three more deer browse to the clearing. They too apply their gazing. They too find me acceptable to the wild. Their gait, casual, takes them away back to the trees. What have they taken from this man allowed to be safe in their time? What is their scrap of treasure that increases me, that swept through their eyes, that clings, that carries me? Next poem is called Ursus Elegy. I actually found a carcass of a dead bear way up high on the Italianos Trail. And took me a while to write this poem. It's about that encounter. Ursus Elegy. On the trail up, I missed your carcass, so well blended to earth, sown to death under spruce saplings. Having gained the ridge, my way down canyons slowed. More time to search trail sides, watch aspens, stare down shadows. I found you sprawled like a rug, tan hide still complete, but fur blossoming, lain out in death, your broad head turned away from the trail, leaning up canyon as if your jaw held the taste of your last day's light draining from the ridge. Your teeth brilliant white, cutting the duff as if spruce needles were celestial food. Where death entered, I wandered in the honor of it. Aspen and fir framed your broken hulk to a thick circle of young spruce that shut out all light. A needle-lined cave for last breath. When you knew you were

wheeling over canyons where we trudge and spin in days rarefied by the light you made. This was a title poem from my new manuscript called Coin of My Tongue. And the inspiration for it is the centuries-old custom of putting a coin on a dead person, and that was the payment for the ferryman to take your soul across the underworld. Coin of my tongue. One. Your coin is minted from the silver and all other finer metals of your life. Throw in the baser metals too. They're your heavier elements. Having learned to speak, the metals transmute to language, some to poems that encircle the edge of your coin. Did you know you were here to write your soul's passage? Did you know poetry would be the final currency, the ultimate bribe? Two. Remember death's breath whispering from your left shoulder, an insistent request for your authenticity, for polish and shine. Death wants only your best, the strung lines, the dark necklace of your chant, and the radiance. Can you see how they've fed your years? Rejoice, feeble body. Your poems are a mouth to speak to death with what you have made, your price of passage. Three. I prepare. Just this week, I etched my coin with the sanctum of air and light between where I stand and the desert hills to the south. The shore where I stand and the full feeling that fills the emptiness between shore and the river flow. The watching peaks and the speechless grace that falls from them, completing my eyes. Today, I carve last night's blood moon on my coin to be ready. So these are two poems I just decided to read today. And I decided to read them today because I got an email this morning that said they were accepted there's this Casa Urraca Press in Abiquiu, and they asked for poems, and the theme was A Year of New Mexico Poetry. So they accepted three of my poems, and these are two of them. And they're very Taos poems, okay? So they're kind of fun. Japanese Killer. Painter Leon Gaspar arrives in Taos in pain from his wounds and scars from the Great War. Doc Martin prescribes old granddad hunting and fishing every day with Buck Denton, who searches for a painting teacher. The master and the neophyte pack deep into the Sangre de Cristos for trout in high mountain streams. They sketch. Denton teaches the painter to fish. The painter teaches the cowpoke to paint. Gaspar gains the title of best fisherman around. His luck from his brother Zahar, living on the shore of Lake Baikal, who sends him a special yellow lure shaped like a caterpillar. Zahar calls it the Japanese killer. And with his killer, Gaspar is king, catching the biggest trout in Eagle Nest Lake. No one knows his foreign secret from Zahar. For 2 years, Gaspar is the luckiest man alive until a summer morning when his line snags on a submerged stump. He's ready to dive down to retrieve his reputation, but wife Evelyn protests, says he will die in the icy water. Gaspar knows the real flame of fame, leaves the Japanese killer waiting, hooked deep in the lake. He comes

0: back to the chasing silvers and tributaries, blues and other waters, and yellow, always yellow under blue. Next poem is called, this is called Frank Waters Throws His First Hexagram, and this is a true story. And it starts with an epigraph by Frank. Certainly it was oracular, for it led to my move to Taos. One, Mabel Dodge and Tony Lujan visit me in Mora for lunch. It's cold, brilliant, April day. Service is slow, normal for my adopted town. Mabel hates waiting, pulls out a copy of the I Ching from her purse, throws her six custom yarrow sticks, three with a dividing line, three without. She searches the text for her hexagram while I take the sticks and throw. Tony leans closer to the table. Mabel looks down, transfixed. I have thrown her same hexagram against odds of 4,096-1. And this is, quote, today I would have given a buffalo nickel to know which hexagram we both obtained, what image and relationship it represented. Two, on the west slope of the Sangre de Cristos, the mystery clears when I name what built those six lines I threw in Mora 30 years ago. The list begins with threes. I see from my adobe home, sky, earth, water, peak, valley, gorge, the three dreaming summits of Tres Orejas, the three rios, Hondo, Seco, Lucero, nourish me, sun, moon, stars. In Orion's belt, the three stars aligned, the three peaks that wall my east, Cuchilla del Medio, Vallecito, Taos Mountain. In their rounds, my threes making numinous couplings in combination, hexagrams building from earth, from longing, from light. And this final poem, it came to me in a dream, swear to God. Title was called The Republic of Poetry. Then Lisa Gett told me that the poet Martin Espada had written a poem called The Republic of Poetry. So my title is now The Republic of Poetry after Martin Espada. Under sloughing adobe and history, I search for the Republic of Poetry. In spring, when the choya blooms purple and the lupin is blue, I ask them the way to the Republic of Poetry. The turkey vulture above my casita can see in its circling the distant Republic, and each week the coyote passes through a corner of it. In today's sadness, as barren as anguish, I consider descent as a way to the Republic of Poetry. I have a hunger for the sublime continent where you forge a figurative life. Even in dreams, I stumble searching for a single acre there. In last night's dream, Bob Dylan singing one of my poems on YouTube, Ada Limone at my right shoulder whispering, I gave it to him. It's called The Republic of Poetry. So it's my pleasure to introduce Mary Morris. I think she might be the most prolific poet in New Mexico. She has published four books of poetry in the last 7 years. Enterwater Swimmer, Texas Review Press in 2018. Dear October, Texas Review Press in 2020. Late Self Portraits, Wheelbarrow Books, in 2022. It was the winner of Michigan State's Wheelbarrow Book Prize, and Lanterns in the Night Market, Texas Review Press in 2025. Her poems have been published in over 80 journals, including Poetry Magazine, Prairie Schooner, Nimrod, Southern Humanities Review, Rattle, Poetry Northwest, New York Quarterly, Terrain, and North American Review. Her other awards include the National Federation of Presswomen's Book Prize, the Rita Dove Award, the Western Humanities Review, Mountain West Writers Prize, and the New Mexico Book Award. And Mary has been invited to read her work at the Library of Congress, which aired on National Public Radio. Poet Leila Chadi, who selected Mary's late self-portraits for the Wheelbarrow Book Prize, wrote this glowing assessment of Mary Morris's poems. "I am moved by the clarity of vision and the tenderness of touch in these poems. This is a speaker who looks closely and renders the seen and the unseen masterfully, her gaze lingering on an image just long enough for us to see it too. When the speaker turns her attention inward, what is revealed is a devastating portrait of illness, a body racked by seizures. Sanctuary or battle, this body insists on being attended to. Raucous with ghosts, horses, pain. These poems sizzle with energy and urgency. I could not look away." Please welcome Mary Morris.
1: Thank you, Mike. So I've never read in Taos before, and so I thought I would read one or two poems from each book and then finish with my last book, Lanterns in the Night Market. This is from Interwater Swimmer, and this poem came from, I had a bunch of Szymborska's books in my drawer, my nightstand, for a long time. And if you know, don't know, Wisława Szymborska was a Polish poet who wrote during the war. Amazing, amazing poet. I wondered if I had a hotel about maybe not having Bibles or the Torah or the Quran in the drawers, but books of Szymborska's. Szymborska. Some of her books I keep in the drawer near my bed. Should I open a hotel, all the nightstands will embrace her. And I would place lavender there and vials of tears to invoke dreams of purple fields in Poland during spring. And little crosses like warplanes in their hangars put to rest. This is from Dear October. It's a book I wrote while taking care of my mother the last few years of her life. And she died at 96. And it's from Dear October. Dear November, it's the closest we have ever been. Slipping off my jeans, sliding into the shower with my mother, washing the galaxy of her back scattered with planets.
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1: Once she carried me behind that tumor, emptied her milk into my mouth. The body remembers what is primal. I dress and feed her, brush her hair. Outside, three bronze leaves suspend from the ash. My mother and I lie down fragrant with soap, curled as embryos. Later, we wake like lovers, our bodies spooned. My mother had 10 children. She was an amazing, amazing human. She ran St. Vincent de Paul in Santa Fe for many, many years. From late self-portraits. Missing. Saw my brother in a wolf. In wildflowers. Climate change. Bobcats. Javelina. And praying mantis. Saw him howling himself back into the sidewalk of his life before he lay his body in front of a bus drunk. I don't know what risk is, really, to be that bare, that happy with ruin. The dead won't give their secrets away. Occasionally, in dreams, we receive a postcard from an unknown stamp, with an unknown stamp, from a place so remote there is no dirt or bees, no grass, only air and water, a blue postcard of a boat unmoored or single oar afloat. On the back, a message so faint or palimpsest, layer upon layer upon illegible. On anniversaries of their departures, they blow kisses in wind from behind mountains or sing in the skies through gale or bird. Thin silence, wave thin, lit the twilight come, dusk, its darker bright, its mission with nighthawk, wolves, and great horned owls, its ancient fables in constellations, letters to the evening of missing brothers, children, husbands gone north, and our own two parents, with their creation stories, us. This is called Appointment with Dr. Siegel. Across the neurosurgeon's massive desk sits a small pot with a brain cactus. Maybe it's not funny. I pretend I don't see it. He speaks of a 10-hour surgery as if it storms today, yet tomorrow we set sail for sunny Granada. Sometimes tools resemble weapons. So I departed that office within, a concrete steel obelisk of a medical spire in the boombox of Spanish Harlem, where I met the A-train, left with a decision of whether to be blinded and paralyzed by an operation that would obliterate the malformation or take my chances. I was a new mother. My blouse flowered with milk. All souls. Under the gold of a hunter's moon, I run into a large raccoon, ascending an ancient pinyon. It's just like my mother, who died last week at 96, to appear as this, clever, masked, climbing with her small, deft hands. She loved creatures, the costumes her children dressed in, one brood of goblins, a vampire, the baby sateened into a red-tailed devil. My mother is here. I need to light fires, torch yellow beeswax candles, sing hymns to the moon, offer prayers. I had never seen this mammal in the desert, but here she is, large-spirited, on a clear evening, scaling October's end. Time to remember auspicious numbers, the faithful departed, our most revered martyrs, this one who carried me wholly. Prudent and ravenous for this world, I canonize her, Demeter, ghost, autumn spirit. And these last poems are from Lanterns in the Night Market, my last book. They're poems inspired by different places around the world. Many are praise poems, many weave culture, climate change, and social justice. Oceanic. If 71% of the Earth's surface is water, if what we see is only a fraction, if the gods give but also take away, like the purple sock and the waves caught in my hand, or the plastic bag that bumps up against my mask, periphery endless, excess dangerous, if beauty reeks ugly, if the storm cleans one beach, pollutes another, if the polyurethane bottles from the Sea of Java turn up in the Sea of Bali, what then of us? What of the where? What especially of the why? This puffer speckled and boxfish square, like its name. A snowflake eel tucked inside its coral den, darting its tiny head in my mind hereafter. The ebony and white manta ray, large as a boat, soars above this human body in slow motion, fanning its wings, graceful as an angel for a mariner. So during the pandemic, seems so long ago, or not so long ago, actually, sometimes, during the pandemic, we noticed remarkably fewer jet trails. Do you remember that? And in the sky, and people, and as people around the world were witnessing more birds, insects, and animals returning, some believed to be entering extinction. The art of closeness. Near Istanbul, dolphins were seen crossing the Bosphorus again, while feral boar wandered through pandemic Barcelona, snorting at the feet of Gaudi's cathedral. Rushing in from glade, herds of goats grazed through city parks in Wales. Sing them back, the shy shorebirds on Venice's Triporti Peninsula, the monarch, junco, and honeybee. Yes, praise the bees, buzzing with a force not heard since first we heard of their vanishing. So in 1936, the poet Lorca, who coined the word duende, was executed by a firing squad due to his liberal views during the Franco regime. And the last article I had read about Lorca were that his bones were never discovered. Many knew where he was shot, but they never found his remains. Where the bones of Lorca sleep. Far from bullfighters. Close to freedom fighters, in land green as the ink he wrote with, malachite, Pyrenees, new buds in forest, foliage, rare orchids, lead, bullets embedded in bone, through scrolls of hills redolent with mint, dotted with Andalusian horses, beneath pulpit of an olive tree, occupied by goldfinch, sinking in the firmament, is each leaf a calligraphy in air, emerald in its radiant anxiety arouses, sprung from ballads of gitanos within caravans, nomadic, migrating over the belly of earth, in a biology of taboo, desire unavoidably meeting the forbidden, descended from vermilion, marrow, blood weddings, man to man to moon. Bioluminescence. At night, off the coast of Turkey, nestled between ruins of Olympus and the Taurus Mountains, the sea lights up with green neon plankton, so that the woman who dives, splashing off the bow of our boat, swims, divides, cresting her own galaxies and constellations, a Milky Way encircling her body aglow, mesmerizing all of us on deck. It is her 80th birthday. Yes, she is radiant. This is after the famous Paleolithic cave in France called Lascaux. I haven't been to Lascaux, but I've been to a number of those prehistoric caves in Spain. They're all along that coast. It's incredible. Our ancestors, I mean, it's just amazing. Lascaux. Sleep, little cave girl. That you may have blown red pigment over those hands, leaving prints of your existence, left tools, torches, paintings of bison, talismans, ephemera for your children. That part of you should always lie in the ground inside the womb of this cave, where once you rubbed two sticks, blowing spark into fire. This is on Free Speech and Banned Books. It's called Writers in Exile. When banished, she will not feel separate but feed the hungry pages of an empty book, traveling as a caravan across paper. In the journal, he may become destitute, frail, roused, reduced. The 27 bones of a hand in an X-ray, like small candles lit in the dark. What the skeletal will carry, create, destroy, hold. Nerve endings of fingers fly from the map of the shy brain as they cover the continent of a distant hemisphere. Rush the didactic hum of escape routes, electrifying circuits. Imagine them becoming impulse, or the way you move your hand as a wand through another's hair. Nest. Twice we built a nest in my cell-rich womb. In one, the blood poured out in the boneyard. We lived in Mexico. There were tiny candy skulls, black hollows of eyes, a cemetery of wire cribs, and cries of mothers in black lace mantillas. The second nest was Bach, passion, fugues made for the salvation of dreams. When I moved, it went with me. There was this power beyond my soul within. What did I know of bringing life or milk, something inside one? I was a carrier, delivering. Carrier, caravan, I was wet on the inside of my skin with new skin, Burnix. Inside my body was hair, another's ears. I listened to our fluids and the beating of this extended heart. Instructions for a traveler. Leave your limited perspective at the border. Journey further than the ordinary, even if it hollows you, stranger, in a troubled land. Conjure faith in stars, your sea legs. Trust in body language. Eat from a tagine laced with saffron at the crowded souk in Marrakesh. Soak in mineral waters of a hammam near a road to the Blue Mosque. Cross tortuous basalt mountains in order to discover the temple. Make offerings to beggars and musicians. Journey before dawn, leave in the dark. Learn to roll the tongue, find new sounds in the mouth. For ocean, sign crossing. For mountains, say giant. Breathe in incense and freshly split papaya, body heat, holy basil. Discover an imaginary map. Suffer the broken bed and missed train. Godspeed, inshallah, bring back visions. There are two more poems. Don't lose sleep over the possibility of heart attacks or cancer. At any moment, we could all be destroyed by an asteroid or any other type of disaster. A new virus, an old disease, choking on an apple. Love, swim the backstroke out to sea in the district of joy where boats sail and fishermen gaze, or over a coral reef that hasn't died yet. His last breath was this, an ocean we rode through in the Pacific where dolphins followed. If I loved you anymore, I would die of an overdose. It chars this departure, explosion, confetti of lost objects, a field guide to grief, the honeycombed skull. We are endangered, and yet the emerald grass skitters across the umber earth. A skulk of kit fox inhabits the arroyo, where the coyote once were. Risk everything. Effect of contradiction. The blue-gold lake. Loss is the journey where we arrive still drenched. Let's clean this tiny stretch of beach overnight. Come, susurrant, unarmed, with wet eyes bright. Does everyone know the song Take Five? If you don't know the song, it was first recorded in 1959, performed by the Dave Brubeck Quartet. You'd probably know it if you heard it. I won't sing, I won't hum it, but it quickly became a jazz standard. Take Five, after the Dave Brubeck Quartet. In Amman, Jordan, three women smoke lemon-scented shisha on a balcony. Five musicians appear from the jazz festival. A dialogue begins with a piano in 5/4 time. Enter whisk and marching beat from that bass drum, piano rhythm, intoxicating saxophone. A woman, her voice scatting, all together generating music so intimate, it's like being in love. Dave Brubeck has returned from the dead. Hundreds of people leave the street, gather on these wide steps at the University of Petra. Taxi drivers from Palestine abandon their cars to join us. Music unites all into one language. Take five. Take five on your busy day to find someone, to notice, to believe in the world as us. Thank you.
3: Well, I haven't heard you, Mike Reed, ever, and I certainly haven't heard Mary before. The image that came to me, two soft-spoken poets who are precisely chiseling words out of the globe of language. And I can just see the two of you patiently, quietly doing that, and the level of keen observation that both of you have. So I really want to thank you. Thank you, Mary and Ken, her husband, for coming up from Santa Fe. And thank you, Mike. Both of them have been a little bit under the weather recently. So the fact that they were able to make it today is really appreciated. And Mary has some of her books. So take a look. They're over there on the table. And thank you for coming.
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5: This is Joanne Foreman for KCEI 90.1 FM Red River Taos with a survey of the right to vote. informed by the excellent book of that title by Alexander Kesar, professor of history at Harvard University, published in 2000 by Basic Books. Voting? Nothing to it, right? If you're at least 18, a citizen, and have the required identification, which varies, and can find out when and where to register, no problem, right? And since voting in the USA is on a weekday, contrary to some other nations, you can vote if you can get off the job or out of school before the polls close, which again varies. Our founding fathers set it all up for us, right? Not exactly. In the beginning of our nation, only white male property owners could vote. There was usually one central place to vote, and if a man couldn't get there for any reason, too bad. Men voted in public so everyone present could know. Part of the American mythology is that we don't have classes and never did. But here's Second President John Adams uttering a warning, quote, "It is dangerous to alter the qualifications of voters. New claims will arise. Women will demand the vote. And every man who has not a farthing will demand an equal voice," unquote. Property requirements, though mostly eliminated by 1850, sometimes lingered. For example, as late as 1928, non-property owners in Rhode Island could not vote in municipal elections. Here's a quote from the Indiana constitutional debate in 1850, quote, "According to our general understanding of the right of universal suffrage, I have no objection. But if the intention is to extend the right to females and Negroes, I am against it," unquote. At various times in various states, felons, the illiterate, soldiers, sailors, and immoral persons, whatever that might mean at any given moment, were barred from voting, practices that still continue in various ways across the nation. After the Civil War, the enfranchisement of African American men, for a time, resulted in their election to county and state offices and to Congress. But there was constant and successful movement to rob black men of the vote, especially in the South. Here there was almost 100% success for nigh on to a century, enforced by threats, beatings, burnings, lynching. But no struggle for the right to vote was as colossal as that of American women. Even before the first Women's Rights Convention at Seneca Falls, New York, in 1848, until 1920, women organized, marched, petitioned, fought. One of the leaders of the women's rights struggle, Carrie Chapman Catt, pointed out that in the painful struggle to win the vote, state by state, women had conducted 56 campaigns of referendums to male voters, 480 campaigns to get legislatures to submit suffrage amendments to voters, 47 campaigns to get women's suffrage into state constitutions, 277 campaigns to get presidential party conventions to include women's suffrage, and 19 campaigns to Congress. I must comment that, in my opinion, women weren't given the right to vote. Our grandmothers fought for it. I recommend the standard, very complete history, Eleanor Flexer's Century of Struggle. When women finally won the right to vote in 1920, all the problems were over, right? Not exactly. Then, as now, there were attempts to throw people off the voting rolls. Some people were quite open about it. For example, longtime Mississippi Senator Theodore Bilbo noted that, quote, "A man must be able to read and explain a constitution that damn few white men and no niggers at all can explain," unquote. The 1930s was also the heyday of the eugenics movement, which claimed that only certain people were fit to reproduce, an idea picked up by, among others, Hitler, and only the fit should vote. There were the usual fears about immigrants. Sound familiar? In an afterword to Alexander Kesar's 2000 book, The Right to Vote, published by Basic Books in 2000, he comments on that botched election. He says that he should have included material on the Electoral College, which makes the final decision about the presidency. This was designed by our founding fathers to help keep the hoi polloi, that's us, from having the final say. To my knowledge, of those nations which have voting, only the United States has a complicated and arcane system like the Electoral College. Look it up. Fortunately, it does not require a constitutional amendment to get rid of the Electoral College. The legislatures of 10 states have already voted to do so. For this brief look at the history of voting, I am totally indebted to The Right to Vote by Alexander Kesar, professor of history at Harvard University, published in 2000 by Basic Books. 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
8: Now, Cultural Energy's three-day weather outlook. For Taos and northern New Mexico, today 47 to 80 and sunny. Monday, 53 to 83, sunny to partly cloudy with winds to 20 and possible stray showers. Tuesday, 48 to 74, partly cloudy with a 70% chance of afternoon thunderstorms and a 40% chance of evening showers. For Alamosa and the San Luis Valley, today, 37 to 79, sunny with winds to 20. Monday, 44 to 82, sunny to partly cloudy with winds to 25 and possible stray showers. Tuesday, 46 to 76, partly cloudy with a 50% chance of scattered afternoon thunderstorms and winds to 20 with a 30% chance of evening showers.
9: Iran, after initially balking, will send negotiators to Islamabad for a new round of talks with the United States less than 48 hours before the ceasefire is set to expire. Iran, however, has criticized the U.S. for violating the ceasefire from the beginning of its implementation, citing the U.S. naval blockade of the Strait of Hormuz since April 13th and the seizure of an Iranian container ship. Both they cite as breaches of the truce as well as international law. Iran says that if the U.S. continues to carry out what it defines as acts of aggression, Iranian forces will respond accordingly. Tehran's 10-point proposal, submitted before the first round of Islamabad talks, is the basis for further negotiations. But the 10 points include a number of conditions the U.S. has repeatedly rejected. It demands the lifting of all primary and secondary sanctions on Iran, continued Iranian control over the Strait of Hormuz, U.S. military withdrawal from the Middle East, an end to attacks on Iran and its allies, the release of some $100 billion in frozen Iranian assets, and a U.N. Security Council resolution making any deal binding. So where are we? Is the Trump administration ready to make concessions in the face of Iran's ability to strangle the global economy by shutting down the Strait of Hormuz? What will be the role of Israel, which has threatened to resume attacks on Iran? With perhaps only 5% of the pre-war 20% of the oil and natural gas making its way through the strait, how much more can the global economy, already under severe distress, endure before it triggers a global economic crisis? Joining me to discuss the crisis in the Middle East is Professor John Mearsheimer. He is the R. Wendell Harrison Distinguished Service Professor of Political Science at the University of Chicago. Professor Mearsheimer, who graduated from West Point and was a captain in the U.S. Air Force, is the author of numerous books, including Conventional Deterrence, Nuclear Deterrence, Ethics, Lytle Hart and the Weight of History, The Tragedy of Great Power Politics, The Israel Lobby, and U.S. Foreign Policy, and Why Leaders Lie, The Truth About Lying in International Politics. The big question for me, John, is does the Trump administration realize, in your view, that this is a game that Iran controls, that that essentially because of their stranglehold on the Strait of Hormuz, they're largely going to be able to dictate the terms?
10: Let me just reinforce what you said, Chris. I think there's no question that if you go up the escalation ladder, which the Trump administration is threatening to do after the ceasefire ends on Wednesday, that we cannot win. And in fact, I would make the argument that it's in Iran's advantage for the United States to go up the escalation ladder, because the longer this war goes on and the less oil that comes out of the Persian Gulf and maybe even the Red Sea, the better for Iran. So I think going up the escalation ladder makes no sense for us. The $64,000 question is whether or not President Trump and his advisors understand that. And my guess is that they do. And therefore, I think that we will go to great lengths to work out some sort of deal on Wednesday or before Wednesday so that we don't have to go up the escalation ladder. I just find it hard to believe that the administration would be interested in escalating. But, you know, you never know with the Trump administration and with President Trump in particular. So it's hard to say for sure. But I don't see them going up the escalation ladder. I think they'll try to craft a deal. And if they don't have all of the essentials in place, they'll just extend the ceasefire. So that's my surmise as to where this one is headed.
9: I want to ask you about the 10 points, because many of these points, the removal of U.S. military bases from the region, continued control of the Strait of Hormuz. These are pretty bitter pills for the United States to swallow.
10: I think there's no question about that. I often say that, you know, if you look at what people are talking about in terms of a settlement this week, what they focus on is the nuclear issue, and what they really focus on is the nuclear enrichment issue. hardly anybody seems to be saying anything about things like reparations, sanctions, who controls the Strait of Hormuz moving forward, what about American military bases in the region, and furthermore, the Iranians are deeply interested in getting some sort of security arrangement put in place so that Israel and the United States don't attack Iran again in 6 months. These are hugely complicated issues. There are a good number of them, and I think they have to be settled as well as the nuclear issue. But even on the nuclear issue, Chris, it's not clear to me where this all leads. The United States would like to eliminate Iran's nuclear enrichment capability completely, but it seems quite clear that the Iranians are unwilling to do that. Furthermore, it seems that the Americans or the United States and the Israelis want all of that enriched uranium that Iran has, the uraniums that is enriched up to 60%. They want it taken out of the country. But the Iranians have said very clearly that that's not going to happen. Obviously, some compromises are going to have to be made. I don't think they'll be made quickly. And then the question is, how is Trump going to sell? Is it even on the nuclear issue alone? It's a very complicated, what one might call meaningful peace agreement.
9: You have the Netanyahu question is how much influence Jared Kushner and Steve Witkoff, I mean, two utterly inept negotiators, of course, but two, and let's call them what they are, I mean, they're Zionist assets, you know, are they able, as they were with the inception of this war, to sell the Trump administration on resuming, on what Netanyahu wants, which is resuming attacks?
10: Look, I think even without Kushner and Witkoff, who are Israeli assets for sure, there is so much pressure from pro-Israel forces in the United States on Trump that there are real limits to what he can do vis-a-vis Iran in terms of making concessions to the Iranians. But the problem here is that Trump is also feeling pressure from the other side. And what I mean by that is if he doesn't settle this, and especially if he escalates, as the Israelis would like him to do, then we're heading on a course where the international economy is going to go off a cliff. I mean, the incentive for President Trump to settle this conflict as quickly as possible has mainly to do with economic considerations. There's a great danger here that if we continue on this path, and again, if we escalate especially, this will have disastrous consequences for the world economy, which includes the United States. And of course, that will have disastrous consequences for the midterm elections. So Trump is desperate to shut this one down. So he has that pressure on one side, and then he has pressure from Israel on the other side. And again, we cannot emphasize strongly enough that Israel has no interest in settling this war. Israel Yeah. wants to see Iran finished off. They want to see Iran decisively defeated. And as we both know, if anyone has won this war at this point and is likely to come out of this war as a winner, it's Iran, not the United States. Well, given that reality, the Israelis are going to continue to put pressure on the United States to stay at war. So I would argue that even if President Trump is able to extend the ceasefire and get a framework for a future agreement in place, the Israelis and their supporters in the United States will be working overtime not to make that framework morph into a peaceful agreement. They'll be working overtime to undermine that framework and get the United States back at war with Iran.
9: One of the fascinating kind of subtexts of this was Lebanon. Israel, almost when the ceasefire began, started pounding Lebanon. But Trump, you know, said it had to stop. I mean, Israel's has a very kind of elastic vision of ceasefires. It's still attacking Lebanon. But this was a fundamental demand on the part of Iran. They said, well, we've stopped attacking GCC bases in GCC countries with your allies. So you have to stop attacking our allies. This is a regional ceasefire. And they, while Israel has certainly breached the ceasefire in Lebanon, as they do daily in Gaza, nevertheless, it does seem, I don't know what your take on it is, that was a huge concession on the part of the Trump administration to Iranian demands.
10: Well, excuse me. The Trump administration had no choice but to get Israel.

0: Israel to stop attacking Hezbollah and Iran for a brief period of time, at least, so that the Iranians would open the Strait of Hormuz. That's what they wanted. And Trump was able to get the Israelis to make a small concession, which is to say the Israelis agreed to a 10-day ceasefire. Just think about it. It's a 10-day ceasefire. And I've been following it, and it's not even much of a ceasefire at this 10-day period. But the idea that the Israelis are interested in a meaningful ceasefire is not a serious argument. What the Israelis are interested in is creating a civil war in Lebanon for two reasons. One, to weaken Hezbollah and to take Hezbollah's attention off of Israel. And number two, to weaken Lebanon overall. This is standard Israeli tactics. And the Israelis will continue to attack Lebanon and Hezbollah in good part, not just to weaken Hezbollah, but in good part to undermine any negotiations between Iran on one hand and the United States on the other. It's obvious that for Iran, Hezbollah is a very important ally, and they want to do everything they can to help Hezbollah. The Israelis fully understand that, and the Israelis understand that if they continue to attack Hezbollah and continue to keep the situation in Lebanon as a hot conflict, that this will limit how much Iran will be able to concede to the United States. So this is one of the reasons I find it hard to imagine that you're ever going to settle this conflict in any meaningful way.
1: You wrote the book with Stephen Walt on the Israel lobby. We've certainly seen a diminishing of the power of the Israel lobby in AIPAC. Democrats now kind of run from it, whereas they, you know, couldn't wait to get key slots at the AIPAC convention. Do you think the Israel lobby is weakened enough that its kind of death grip on the American political system is no longer as effective?
0: I think in terms of the public discourse in the United States, the lobby has lost. When Steve and I wrote the article and then the book in 2006 and 2007, the lobby was able to basically control the discourse and greatly limit the criticism of Israel, the U.S.-Israeli relationship, and the lobby itself. Those days are gone. The discourse today about the lobby and criticism of Israel, this is all out in the open in ways that are actually hard for me to imagine, Chris, given where we were at back when Steve and I wrote the article in the book. But that's at the level of the discourse. At the level of policy, and especially with regard to the Trump administration, which, as you know, has two more years and 9 months in power, the lobby still has a stranglehold on the Trump administration. And there's no evidence that Trump has been able to break away from that stranglehold and act independently, to act simply in America's interests. So in terms of U.S. policy, I think the lobby is as strong as ever. Now, how that plays out after the next presidential election is a different matter, because you see both in the Democratic Party and in the Republican Party that there are politicians who are beginning to question the relationship with Israel, who are beginning to question whether associating themselves with AIPAC is a good thing, and so forth and so on. But I would still bet that it'll be, you know, a good 10 years before our policy towards Israel is not seriously affected by the lobby.
1: So what does that mean vis-a-vis Iran? So if the Israel lobby retains that kind of power, and in a way, Trump was even more obsequious because the Israel lobby has been calling for a war in Iran for four decades, and other administrations have resisted for all of the reasons that are now apparent. But reasons that are now

0: and therefore the American economy so much that we have no choice but to work out an arrangement with Iran that recognizes the fact that Iran is the winner in this conflict, and that there's not going to be any more attacks on Iran down the road. That may happen. It's very hard to say just how this is going to play out over the next few months. But I think if that doesn't happen, in other words, if we don't get to the precipice and we're not on the verge of falling off the precipice, I think that Israel will make it impossible for us to have a meaningful agreement with the Iranians.
1: Let's talk about the tactic of seizing Iranian ships by the Trump administration.
0: Well, I thought that last Friday, when the ceasefire between Israel and Lebanon was in place, and the Iranians said that they would open up the strait, and in fact began to open up the strait, that the ceasefire was then fully in place and that we would begin moving forward in the negotiations in Islamabad. It looked very promising last Friday when these events took place. Then President Trump said that he was not going to take the U.S. blockade off the Strait of Hormuz, which is another way of saying he was not going to take the U.S. blockade off of Iran. And this is after Iran has just agreed to end its blockade. And he also said that the United States was going to stop and board ships that were headed toward Iran or were leaving from Iran. And the end result is that the Iranians did a 180-degree turn, and they said they're reclosing the Strait of Hormuz. And that's where we are today. This is completely counterproductive. Forget the legality of what we did. This is completely counterproductive. You got the ceasefire in place on Friday, and you're talking about having negotiations in Islamabad early this week in the wake of putting the ceasefire in place. Why wouldn't you just put an end to the American naval blockade on Iran? It just makes common sense. Why would you say you're going to keep the blockade on? Why would you say that you're going to board Iranian ships and then actually go out and board an Iranian ship after you shoot it up? It just doesn't seem to make any sense to me. And this is, you know, one of the principal aspects of Trumpian foreign policy. It is rather bizarre and doesn't seem to comport with what one would consider sort of rational legal behavior. So I, to be honest, don't understand what's going on here.
1: Isn't it in their interest to have Iranian oil on the market?
0: I didn't mention that, but you're exactly right. That's why we were allowing Iranian oil to come through the strait out into the global market. You're exactly right. And here they are threatening to cut it off. In addition to the fact they're making it less likely that the other side trusts you, the Iranians mm-hmm. trust you, and that you can work out a deal. It seems that the Trump administration wants a deal. They should want a deal because, as I said to you before, they can't go up the escalation ladder and win, number one. And number two, they are in danger of taking the international economy off a cliff. So they should want a deal here. And sometimes President Trump acts like he wants a deal. Other times he acts like he doesn't want a deal. And this is an instance of that. And then you add to it, as you did, the fact that we really do need that Iranian oil out in the global market to do everything possible to keep oil prices as low as possible.
1: Well, the reason great powers have a diplomatic corps is that they're multilingual, bicultural. They understand their adversary as well as their allies. And the Trump administration has gutted the State Department. So one wonders if it's just on the one hand, they may want a deal. On the other hand, they're utterly unable, perhaps, to read Iranian

0: political power and Iranian culture.
1: I agree with you. I mean, there's no question that just at a very general level, President Trump does not respect expertise. He thinks he's a genius. He thinks he knows everything. He doesn't have to rely on experts. And he doesn't need anyone from the State Department or any area to do. He knows what to do. So there is that dimension to it. But there's another dimension to this, Chris, that's even more worrisome. And that is that it sometimes strikes me that President Trump is a mad king. I don't know if you read the story in the Wall Street Journal about what life is like inside President Trump's White House in the course of this war against Iran. And the story is told in there, and the White House has not refuted this story, that after those two pilots were shot down earlier this month, and President Trump was told about this, he was hysterical. He was hysterical for a few hours. He was just beside himself with rage, to the point where his aides had to keep him outside of the room while they decided how to deal with the problem. And occasionally, one of the aides would go out and brief him on what was going on. You want to just think about what's going on here. Here is the President of the United States in the midst of a serious crisis. An American fighter plane, an F-15, has been shot down inside of Iran. There are two pilots who are missing. They have to rescue them. And this is going to take some careful planning. This is a crisis. The President of the United States is throwing a tantrum, an hours-long tantrum, according to the Wall Street Journal. Again, to the point where he has to be taken outside of the room. Can you imagine this happening with JFK during the Cuban Missile Crisis? It's unimaginable. It's unimaginable to me that any president would act this way. And it's very interesting how little attention this episode has got in the mainstream media. But it, I think, speaks volumes about the dangers that we face with President Trump in control. If we get into a really serious crisis, something beyond the actual war that's now taking place that threatens to escalate, that involves maybe China or Russia, and he's in charge, this is a very frightening thought. And I would imagine in that circumstance, he'll be pushed out of the room again and his aides will take over. But what does that tell you about the United States? And just one final point on this. You want to remember that President Trump is the kind of person who thinks he knows everything, and therefore even his aides don't matter that much. He is the ultimate decider, period, end of story. And if this is our ultimate decider, if this is our sovereign in an extreme crisis, I think we're in real trouble.
0: Well, he was reportedly against the advice of his military and intelligence chiefs. He believed the Iranians would not seize the Strait of Hormuz.
1: Oh, absolutely. I mean, I think if you go back to the original decision to attack Iran, and you read, there were two New York Times stories on this whole matter. The second one was just filled with details. It's very clear that, except for Pete Hegseth, who really doesn't matter very much, because I don't think anybody, even President Trump, takes him that seriously. But all of his other advisors were very, very skeptical, if not opposed, to this operation. They understood full well that this was playing with fire. But nevertheless, President Trump dismissed their concerns, and he went along with the Israelis, who basically sold him a bill of goods. It was the head of Mossad, and David Barnea, and Prime Minister Netanyahu, who convinced President Trump that we would win a quick and decisive victory. And then, just to build on your point, therefore we wouldn't have to worry about Iran closing the Strait of Hormuz. We would win very quickly. But the fact is, if Trump had listened to his advisors and he had carefully examined them as to why they were reticent or opposed to going to war against Iran, he might not have done this. In fact, I think

0: it's highly likely he would not have done it. But again, he didn't really care what they had to say, and he was willing to listen to the Israelis. And he should have understood that the Israelis were selling him a bill of goods, but apparently he didn't.
1: Let's talk about the global economy. So, you know, I guess some oil is getting out. Not a lot. I mean, an estimate, maybe 5%. Countries, India, Japan, I mean, they're all Philippines. They're already in serious trouble. This, if it's not a total blockage, this trickle is already having seismic ramifications. So talk a little bit about where we are now in terms of the global economy and potentially where we could go. And then there's all sorts of other factors like fertilizer, which, I mean, which is also passed through the strait and is because it's an oil derivative and the effect on food prices.
0: Yeah, I mean, there are a number of dimensions to the economic catastrophe that's staring us in the face. And again, I like to talk about this as the Titanic hitting the iceberg. And it's important to emphasize that Titanic has not hit the iceberg. And although there's no question that serious damage has been done and will be done, catastrophic damage will be done if we hit the iceberg. And of course, this is why President Trump is deeply committed, I believe, to shutting this one down as quickly as possible, because he does not want to hit the iceberg. First of all, there is the helium, as you point out. There's a significant helium shortage in the world because the strait has been shut down. And helium is very important for producing microchips. Furthermore, there's been a significant slowdown in the amount of aluminum coming out of the Gulf, and aluminum really matters as well. Then there are the fertilizers. 30% of the world's fertilizers come through the Gulf, and hardly any are getting out. And this is going to have huge consequences for the production of food around the world. Remember, we had this thing called the Green Revolution, and the Green Revolution allowed countries around the world to produce sufficient food to feed almost all of their people. And that food, that Green Revolution, was heavily dependent on the coming of abundant fertilizers, right? You used to have to rely on manure and compost instead of fertilizers. But once you get fertilizers, and lots of fertilizers coming out of the Gulf, that facilitates the Green Revolution. And then furthermore, you mechanize agriculture. And when you mechanize agriculture, that means that agriculture is dependent on gas and oil and what have you. And therefore, if the amount of oil coming out of the Gulf, the amount of fuel coming out of the Gulf is reduced significantly, that is, along with the fertilizer, going to have a significant effect on the amount of food that's produced and the price of food. So I think the food crisis that's looming is great, and it could be even worse if this conflict isn't shut down sooner. And then with regard to oil and gas, the Saudis have, to some extent, got around this problem by shipping oil across a pipeline that crosses Saudi Arabia from the Persian Gulf to the Red Sea. And they're exporting oil through the Red Sea, and quite a bit of oil, too. And that's alleviated the problem somewhat. The great fear here is that if this escalates, the Iranians, working with the Houthis, will shut down the Red Sea at Bab el-Mandab Strait. And that will really do disastrous things to the world economy. So at the moment, the damage has been limited somewhat because Saudi oil is getting out through the Red Sea. And as you pointed out before, Chris, Iranian oil has been getting out as well. So I would guess that 20% of the world's oil comes out of the Gulf. That's about 20 million barrels a day. And I think probably now about 10 million barrels is getting out, or when Iranian oil was getting out, it was a total of about 10. So only about 10 million barrels were being held up. But you can imagine a situation where if this war escalates, we'll go back to where 20 million barrels are not coming out. And that will have devastating consequences. So what I'm getting at here is a great deal of damage has already been done. Most of it in Asia at this point in time. But almost everybody agrees that the effects, the negative effects, are working their way toward Europe and eventually will work their way towards the United States. But in Asia, there's huge problems already. There is a real danger that they will get even worse if this war escalates, or to put it in slightly different terms, if this war isn't settled quickly. And one thing I forgot, by the way, is diesel and jet fuel. That's, you know, where there is a bigger crisis looming than even with regard to normal oil and gas.
1: Didn't I read somewhere, I think European airlines have about 6 weeks left of jet fuel?
0: Yes, and then they're in real trouble. And that problem has already manifested itself in Asia. Right. And as I say, it's the problem is beginning to move into Europe, and it'll eventually move into the United States. And again, this is why President Trump has a deep-seated interest in shutting this war down and doing everything he can to minimize the damage. And minimize is the important word here. There's been a huge amount of damage done, and almost everybody agrees that there's going to be significant damage in the years ahead, that this is not a problem that can be fixed immediately. But you can minimize the damage. And if President Trump doesn't cut a deal with the Iranians and get the strait open and get oil flowing, get diesel and jet fuel flowing, doesn't get fertilizers flowing, and we're in the same situation, you know, 5 months from now that we're in now, I believe that the consequences will be catastrophic for the world economy.
1: So you have Trump's idiocy and impulsiveness. You have, in your words, the fact that the Israel lobby still has a stranglehold on the Trump White House and U.S. policy, and of course the Israeli government is dead set against any kind of agreement with Iran. You have demands by Iran, and let's be clear that Iran has been target for 47 years. They've through sanctions and I think it appears that Iran has said enough. This is going to end. These are big demands for the United States. How do we limp forward? How does it go forward?
0: I don't know. You know, I mean, you raised these issues at the beginning of the program when you started talking about the 10-point plan of the Iranians, which President Trump has said would be the basis for the negotiations moving forward. I mean, just think about Iranian control of the Strait of Hormuz, which effectively means they're going to treat it as a pathway that has a toll booth, an Iranian toll booth on it.
1: In Chinese currency, not in the dollar.
0: Yes. Are we going to tolerate that? Kind of hard to imagine, but maybe we'll have to swallow on that one. Then there's the subject of sanctions. Are we really going to take sanctions off Iran? And are we going to pay reparations to Iran? If that happens, isn't Iran over time likely to recover from the punishment that we have inflicted on its economy? And won't its economy flourish? And won't this lead to it becoming a more powerful state in the Middle East? And how will the Israelis react to that? We're not going to do away with their nuclear enrichment capability in toto. I mean, they're going to keep some nuclear enrichment capability. The Israelis and the hawks in the United States are never going to be happy with that. President Trump, at best, I think, is going to get an improved JCPOA. Can you sell that? Furthermore, how do you convince the Iranians that you're not going to pay them a return visit, that there's not going to be a third war. What do you do in that regard? What do you do with American bases in the region? Are we just going to leave the region as they'd like us to? Or are we going to stay there? And if we stay there, are they going to greatly increase their ballistic missile force? I think so. I think one could argue that even if we leave, they'll greatly increase their ballistic missile force. What are the Israelis going to do then? So you can go on and on talking about all of the really difficult issues that have to be solved. And the question is, how do you solve them? How do you get some sort of meaningful peace agreement here? And even if you don't get a meaningful peace agreement, how do you work out a frozen conflict? What does a frozen conflict look like? And how stable is that frozen conflict moving forward? I mean, I wish I could give you clear answers to this, Chris, but when I look at it, I find it kind of mind-boggling to try and figure out where this is all headed. And the only thing I can say with a high degree of certainty is it looks like one giant mess that's going to lead to endless trouble.
1: Do you limp forward with a ceasefire, a frozen conflict? Is that perhaps at the moment the best that we can hope for?
0: Yeah, I think that that's true. As I said before, the one possible factor that offers hope is that if we are headed towards the iceberg, and it looks like we're going to hit the iceberg, and we have one last clear chance to veer away from it, we may then put tremendous pressure on the Israelis to just not say anything, to just accept what we do, and then we cut a deal with the Iranians. But that deal we would cut with the Iranians would be a deal that's very favorable to them. The key point here is that the Iranians are in the driver's seat. This is why I said you can't go up the escalation ladder and win against them. You want to remember, we came into this war with four big demands. They had to do away with their nuclear enrichment capability completely. They had to stop supporting the Houthis, Hamas, and Hezbollah. They had to get rid of their missiles. And furthermore, there was going to be regime change. Those were the big four demands, the most important of which, I believe, was regime change. Because if you got regime change, then in their story, you could achieve the other three goals. But those were the big four goals. We have failed on all four counts. You just don't want to lose sight of this. We have failed to achieve any of those goals. And in fact, one could argue, Chris, that we have made the situation worse. In terms of missiles, it would seem to me that the major lesson that the Iranians should take from this conflict is that they should build lots of missiles, lots of launchers, and hide them in missile cities. In terms of the nuclear issue, one could argue that they, if anything, they should have learned that what they need is nuclear weapons. And this could be pushing them further in that direction. And then there's the whole question of the Strait of Hormuz. And it's important to emphasize that in addition to failing to achieve our four objectives, we're now in a situation where the Iranians control the Strait of Hormuz and have a toll booth inserted in it, which did not exist on February 27th. And this is likely to remain in place. It's hard for me to imagine them giving up the toll booth or giving up control of the strait. Maybe they will, because they'll get some other goodies in the deal that is worked out. But we have failed here. This has been a colossal blunder. And Trump is, again, now in a position where he's got the Israelis hemming him in on one side, and he has the potential of hitting that iceberg, hemming him in on the other side. He has hardly any maneuver room. And it's hardly surprising, therefore, to see him behaving in more and more erratic ways, looking more and more like a mad king, because he has put himself in an untenable position.
1: Is this our Suez crisis? Are we not there yet? Does the Suez crisis happen once we hit the iceberg?
0: It's not our Suez crisis. I mean, to understand what happened at Suez, you have to remember that Britain was a declining great power. The decline started around 1900, and it's pretty much all downhill from 1900 up until the present. Britain in 1956 was not even a great power. You remember well, Chris, we referred to the world that we lived in during the Cold War as a bipolar system. There were two great powers in the system. We called them superpowers. Those two great powers were the United States and the Soviet Union. Britain was not even a great power. And you remember in 1968, this, of course, is 12 years after the Suez Crisis, the British basically abandoned all their defense commitments east of Suez, east of the Suez Canal. And this is because, again, Britain is a declining great power. It's losing its military might. Its power projection capability is greatly reduced. This is not what's happening to the United States. There's no question that the United States now has a peer competitor in the system, which is China. And Russia is also a great power. We're now in a multipolar world. So the United States does have to deal with two other great powers. But the United States is still a great power. It has a tremendous amount of power. And that power is not going to go away. What's going on here is that the United States, especially under President Trump, but even under President Biden, has lost its ability to employ that power in smart ways. Mm-hmm. We behave in remarkably foolish ways. And this is true not just under Trump. It was true under Biden as well. You want to remember that Joe Biden is the president who embraced Prime Minister Netanyahu after October 7th and fully supported the genocide in Gaza. And there were a number of other policies, including U.S. policy toward Iran, where President Biden misbehaved or behaved in foolish ways would be a better way to put it. But the point is, the United States is incredibly powerful. And that's what makes President Trump so dangerous. And it's also what allows President Trump to whiplash allies and adversaries alike, to ignore international law and international institutions. He can get away with all of this because we are so powerful. We're not, in my opinion, going to get weaker with the passage of time. The United States is going to remain a very powerful state on the world stage. And the only interesting question is, will we get our act together and act in responsible ways, which we have not been doing for a long time? I don't hold out much hope in that regard. But I don't think it's a Suez moment. I think the Suez moment was just one giant step in the gradual decline of British power over the course of the 20th century.
1: Great. Thank you, John. And I want to thank Max, Sophia, who produced the show. You can find me at chrisedges.substack.com.
2: Trump the God. Trump's portrayal of himself as Jesus or anointed by Jesus is typical of cult leaders. Written by Chris Hedges for the Chris Hedges Report, chrisedges.substack.com. Narrated by Eunice Wong. During the 2 years I spent writing American Fascists, the Christian Right, and the War on America, I encountered numerous mini-Trumps. These self-proclaimed pastors, very few had any formal religious training, preyed on the despair of their congregants. They were surrounded by sycophants and could not be questioned. They merged fact with fiction, peddled magical thinking, and enriched themselves at the expense of their followers. They claimed their wealth and ostentatious lifestyle, including mansions and private jets, was a sign of being blessed. They insisted they were divinely inspired and anointed by God. They were, within their hermetic circles of their megachurches, omnipotent. These cult pastors promised to use their omnipotence to crush the demonic forces that had created misery in the lives of their followers. Unemployment and underemployment, evictions, bankruptcies, poverty, addiction, sexual and domestic abuse, and crippling despair. The more power the cult leaders possess, according to their followers, the more certain is a promised paradise. Cult leaders stand above the law. Those who desperately place their faith in them want them to be above the law. Cult leaders are narcissists. They demand obsequious adulation and total obedience. Health and Human Services Secretary Robert F. Kennedy Jr.'s claim that Donald Trump is able to draw a perfect map of the Middle East, or White House Press Secretary Caroline Leavitt's statement that Trump is always the most well-read person in the room, are two of innumerable examples of the abject fawning required by those in a cult leader's inner circle. Blind loyalty matters more than competence. Cult leaders are immune from rational and fact-based critiques amongst those who invest hope in them. This is why Trump's hardcore followers have not abandoned him and will not abandon him. All the chatter about fissures in the MAGA universe misreads Trump cultists. All cults are personality cults. They are extensions of the prejudices, worldview, personal style, and ideas of the cult leader. Trump, with his faux Trump crest, revels in Louis XIV-inspired tasteless kitsch, awash in gold rococo and glittering chandeliers. The women in Trump's court have Mar-a-Lago faces, overinflated lips, taut, wrinkle-free skin, silicone gel-filled breast implants, and chiseled cheekbones, capped off by gobs of makeup. They wear stiletto heels and garish outfits that Trump finds appealing. Trump's men, who in his eyes must be telegenic and from central casting, dress like 1950s advertising executives. They sport Trump-gifted Florsheim black shoes, specifically $145 Lexington cap-toe Oxfords. Cults impose dress codes that mirror the style and taste of the cult leader. The followers of the Indian guru Bhagwan Sri Rajneesh, also known as Osho, dressed in red and orange robes, often combined with a turtleneck and beads. Heaven's Gate members wore Nike Decade trainers and black jogging bottoms. Men in the Unification Church, known as Moonies, wore crisp white shirts and pressed slacks. Women wore dresses. They looked as if they were on their way to Sunday school. Like Jim Jones, who convinced or forced over 900 of his followers, including 304 children aged 17 and younger, to die by ingesting a cyanide-laced drink, Trump is aggressively courting our collective suicide. Trump dismisses the climate crisis as a hoax. He unilaterally withdraws from nuclear arms agreements and treaties. He antagonizes nuclear powers such as Russia and China. He impetuously launches wars. He alienates and insults U.S. allies. He dreams of annexing Greenland and Cuba. He embraces Holy Crusade against Muslims. He attacks his political opponents as enemies and traitors, belittling them with crude insults. He slashes social programs designed to sustain the vulnerable. He expands an internal security apparatus, masked Immigration and Customs Enforcement, ICE, goons, to terrorize the public. Cults do not nurture and protect. They subjugate, annihilate, and destroy. Trump employs the U.S. military without oversight or constraint. He presides, for this reason, over what the psychiatrist Robert J. Lifton called a world-destroying cult. Lifton lists 8 characteristics of world-destroying cults that implant what he calls totalistic environments. These 8 characteristics are 1. Milieu control, the total control of communication within the group. 2. Loading the language, using group speak to censor, edit, and shut down criticism or opposing ideas. Followers must mouth the mindless Trump-approved cliches and cult jargon. 3. Demand for purity, an us-versus-them view of the world. Those who oppose the group are wrong, unenlightened, and evil. They are irredeemable. They are contaminants. They must be eradicated. Any action is justified to protect this purity. The goal of all cult leaders is to widen and make irreconcilable social divisions. 4. Confession. The public confession of past wrongs. In the case of Trump supporters, this includes the disavowal, as U.S. Vice President J.D. Vance and others have done, of past criticism of Trump, with public admission of their former wrong thinking. 5. Mystical manipulation. The belief that those in the group are specially chosen with a higher purpose. Those in Trump's orbit act as though they are divinely elected. They convince themselves that they are not coerced to embrace Trump's lies and vulgarities or repeat cult jargon, but do so voluntarily. 6. Doctrine over person. The rewriting and fabrication of personal history to conform to Trump's interpretation of reality. 7. Sacred science. Trump's absurdities, global temperatures are declining rather than rising, the noise from wind turbines cause cancer, and ingesting disinfectants such as Lysol is an effective treatment for the coronavirus, are presented as grounded in science. This scientific patina means Trump's ideas apply to everyone. Those who disagree are unscientific. 8. Dispensing of existence. Non-members are lesser or unworthy beings. Meaningful existence means being part of the Trump cult. Those outside the cult are worthless. They do not deserve moral consideration. Trump is no different from past cult leaders, including Marshall Herf Applewhite and Bonnie Lou Nettles, the founders of the Heaven's Gate cult, the Reverend Sun Myung Moon, who led the Unification Church, Credonia Morinde, who led the movement for the restoration of the Ten Commandments of God in Uganda, Li Hongzhi, the founder of Falun Gong, and David Koresh, who led the Branch Davidian cult in Waco, Texas. Cult leaders are deeply insecure, which is why they lash out with fury at the slightest criticism. They mask this insecurity with cruelty, hypermasculinity, and bombastic grandiosity. They are paranoid, amoral, emotionally crippled, and physically abusive. Those around them, including children, are objects to be manipulated for their enrichment, enjoyment, and often sadistic entertainment. Cults are characterized by pedophilia and sexual abuse. Those, including Trump, who were frequently in the orbit of pedophile Jeffrey Epstein, replicated the abuse endemic in cults. People's Temple children were frequently sexually abused, writes Margaret Singer in Cults in Our Midst, The Continuing Fight Against Their Hidden Menace. While the group was still in California, teenage girls as young as 15 had to provide sex for influential people courted by Jones. A supervisor of children at Jonestown had a history of child sexual abuse, and Jones himself assaulted some of the children. If husbands and wives were caught talking privately during a meeting, their daughters were forced to masturbate publicly or to have sex with someone the family didn't like before the entire Jonestown population, children as well as adults. Cults, Singer writes, are a mirror of what is inside the cult leader. He has no restraints on him, she writes of the cult leader. He can make his fantasies and desires come alive in the world he creates around him. He can lead people to do his bidding. He can make the surrounding world really his world. What most cult leaders achieve is akin to the fantasies of a child at play, creating a world with toys and utensils. In that play world, the child feels omnipotent and creates a realm of his own for a few minutes or a few hours. He moves the toy dolls about. They do his bidding. They speak his words back to him. He punishes them any way he wants. He is all-powerful and makes his fantasy come alive. When I see the sand tables and the collections of toys some child therapists have in their offices, I think that a cult leader must look about and place people in his created world, much as the child creates on the sand table a world that reflects his or her desires and fantasies. The difference is that the cult leader has actual humans doing his bidding as he makes a world around him that springs from inside his own head. The language of the cult leader is rooted in verbal confusion. Lies, conspiracy theories, outlandish ideas, and contradictory statements, often made in the same statement or only minutes apart, paralyzing those attempting to read the cult leader rationally. Absurdism is the point. The cult leader does not take his or her statements seriously. They often deny ever making them, although they are documented. Lies and truth are irrelevant. The cult leader is not seeking to impart information or truth. The cult leader is seeking to appeal to the emotional needs of cult members. Hitler kept his enemies in a state of constant confusion and diplomatic upheaval. Joost A.M. Mierlo wrote in The Rape of the Mind, The Psychology of Thought Control and Menticide. they never knew what this unpredictable madman was going to do next. Hitler was never logical, because he knew that that was what he was expected to be. Logic can be met with logic, while illogic cannot. It confuses those who think straight. The big lie and monotonously repeated nonsense have more emotional appeal in a Cold War than logic and reason. While the enemy is still searching for a reasonable counterargument to the first lie, the totalitarians can assault him with another. It doesn't matter how many lies uttered by Trump are meticulously documented. It doesn't matter that Trump has used the presidency to enrich himself by an estimated $1.4 billion over the last year, according to Forbes. It doesn't matter that he is inept, lazy, and ignorant. It doesn't matter that he stumbles from one disaster to the next, from tariffs to the war on Iran. The traditional establishment, whose credibility has been destroyed because of its betrayal of the working class and subservience to the billionaire class and corporations, has little power over Trump's supporters. Their vitriol only increases his popularity. Political cults are the bastard children of a failed liberalism. Trump's approval rating may be at around 40% as of April 20th, according to an average of multiple polls collated by the New York Times, but his base remains unmovable. The Democratic Party, rather than pivot to address the social inequality and abandonment of the working class, which it helped orchestrate, has hit upon tax cuts as a road to regaining power. It will, once again, reduce our social, economic, and political crisis to the personality of Trump. It will offer no reforms to rectify our failed democracy. This is a gift to Trump and his followers. By refusing to acknowledge responsibility for inequality and proposing programs to ameliorate the suffering it has caused, Democrats engage in the same kind of magical thinking as Trump cultists. There's no way out of this political dysfunction unless popular movements rise to cripple the machinery of government and commerce on behalf of a betrayed public. But time is running out. Trump and his goons are serious about invalidating or canceling the midterm elections if they perceive defeat. If that happens, the cult of Trump will be unassailable. That was Trump the God, written by Chris Hedges, narrated by Eunice Wong. For The Chris Hedges Report, chrishedges.substack.com.
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0: 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And welcome to our international listeners from Hong Kong, Belgium, Singapore, India, and elsewhere. On this show, we discuss local, state, national, and international stories that may have slipped under your radar. At my website, thinkwingradio.com, I link to all the articles I read and cite, as well as other relevant sources. Articles and commentaries often include lots of internet links for those of you who want to dig deeper. I do try to fact-check myself and include the links I use to do so. It's the 42nd week of Trump's military occupation of Washington, D.C., and 31 weeks since those states' governors deployed National Guard troops to Memphis, Tennessee, and New Orleans, Louisiana, at Trump's request, which is where they remain for now. The next gubernatorial election in Tennessee is in about 5 months. I really want to see how that one turns out. Lawfare has a chart of where U.S. troops are currently stationed around the U.S. It begins tracking from 2017 to current and can show in ascending or descending order. The link is in this show post at thinkwingradio.com. Due to time constraints, some stories may be longer in this show post than in the broadcast itself. Good news, everyone! There are no elections for us in June. Those of you who are interested probably already know who won the state party runoffs. In some cases, it's almost as important who lost. In this case, I'm thinking of Democratic runoff loser and anti-Semite Maureen Galindo, who I discussed last week. One of the most important losses was by longtime Texas Senator John Cornyn to Attorney General Ken Paxton, which may be a blessing for Democratic Senate nominee James Tallarico. I'm no fan of John Cornyn, but for all his obsequious bending to the wants of Donald Trump, he seems generally less felonious than Ken Paxton. Ken Paxton's victory in the Republican runoff for U.S. Senate may possibly give James Tallarico his dream candidate to defeat in November. Time will tell, but it really raises serious questions about who the hell Republican primary voters are choosing to vote for and why. Are felony indictments now a prerequisite for Republican candidates to win their run for office? Are corruption and abuse of authority the kinds of qualifications that Republican voters demand of their nominees? The contemporary Republican Party is no longer a demonstrably pro-democracy party. Our democratically governed friends and allies around the world know it, and most American voters know it. It's something that Mr. Obvious might point out. So how has this realization escaped the majority of Republican voters? Have likely Republican voters moved from simply being varying degrees of conservative to being victims of some sort of mass psychosis or psychogenic illness? How does a political cohort go from complaining about how government is infringing on their freedom and privacy to voting for people who will govern in an authoritarian fashion that visibly and progressively restricts personal freedom and privacy? To quote the King of Siam as played by Yul Brynner, it is a puzzlement. At the beginning of this show, I played an audio clip from Bill Clinton's 2008 Democratic National Convention nominating speech for Barack Obama. It was lifted without attribution in Joe Biden's 2020 nomination acceptance speech. I'd never replayed it until I looked for that excerpt, but Clinton really said many things 18 years ago that apply more than ever today. Now that the general election campaigns are starting to get into full swing, this seems like a perfect time to revisit them. That being the case, I'm going to play a longer excerpt. I've edited it for time and also taken out some very convention-specific references without altering the general thrust of his comments. I think you'll find what Clinton said to be very prescient and fitting for our times. The excerpt runs a bit over 4 minutes. I'll play it now.
1: America cannot be strong abroad unless we are first strong at home. People the world over have always been more impressed by the power of our example than by the example of our power. Look at the example the Republicans have set. In this decade, American workers have consistently given us rising productivity. That means year after year, they work harder and produce more. Now, what did they get in return? Declining wages, less than one-fourth as many new jobs as in the previous 8 years, smaller health care and pension benefits, rising poverty, and the biggest increase in income inequality since the 1920s. American families, by the millions, are struggling with soaring health care costs and declining coverage. I will never forget the parents of children with autism and other serious conditions who told me on the campaign trail that they couldn't afford health care and couldn't qualify their children for Medicaid unless they quit work and starved or got a divorce. Are these the family values the Republicans are so proud of? What about the military families pushed to the breaking point by multiple deployments? What about the assault on science and the defense of torture? What about the war on unions and the unlimited favors for the well-connected? And what about Katrina and cronyism? My fellow Democrats, America can do better than that. On the two great questions of this election, how to rebuild the American dream and how to restore America's leadership in the world, he still embraces the extreme philosophy that has defined his party for more than 25 years. And it is, to be fair to all the Americans who aren't as hardcore Democrats as we, it's a philosophy the American people never actually had a chance to see in action fully until 2001, when the Republicans finally gained control of both the White House and the Congress. Then we saw what would happen to America if the policies they had talked about for decades actually were implemented. And look what happened. They took us from record surpluses to an exploding debt, from over 22 million new jobs to just 5 million, from increasing working families' incomes to nearly $7,500 a year to a decline of more than $2,000 a year, from almost 8 million Americans lifted out of poverty to more than 5.5 million driven into poverty, and millions more losing their health insurance. Now, in spite of all this evidence, their candidate is actually promising more of the same. Think about it. More tax cuts for the wealthiest Americans that will swell the deficit, increase inequality, and weaken the economy. More band-aids for health care that will enrich insurance companies, impoverish families, and increase the number of uninsured. More going it alone in the world instead of building the shared responsibilities and shared opportunities necessary to advance our security and restore our influence. They actually want us to reward them for the last 8 years by giving them four more. Now, let's send them a message that will echo from the Rockies all across America. A simple message. Thanks, but no thanks.
0: In this speech, Clinton is referring to Senator John McCain, who was the Republican presidential nominee, and the previous policies of George W. Bush. I think that recording needs to be played from time to time as a reminder of what the Republican Party has done to America and to everyday Americans. Meanwhile, from NewYorkTimes.com and continuing Epstein Files news, Lutnick donated $5 million to House Republicans before Epstein testimony. Howard Lutnick, President Trump's Secretary of Commerce, made a $5 million donation last month to a committee supporting House Republicans, an unusually large contribution for a sitting cabinet secretary. The donation was made on April 1st, 4 weeks after the House Oversight Committee arranged to interview Mr. Lutnick about his ties to the sex offender and financier Jeffrey Epstein. The closed-door interview took place on May 6th. Mr. Lutnick gave the money to the Congressional Leadership Fund, the main super PAC behind House Republicans and Speaker Mike Johnson, according to a new filing made public. Mr. Lutnick has recently been a major Republican donor, but this was his first contribution since being named Secretary of Commerce. It ties his largest ever federal donation, $5 million, he gave to Mr. Trump's super PAC in 2024. Said Kristen Eichemer, a spokeswoman for the Department of Commerce, quote, Mr. Lutnick made a political donation in his personal capacity, just as many cabinet secretaries from both parties have done in the past, unquote. Federal employees are permitted to make donations, but it's rare to see such a high-ranking official donate such a significant amount. Mr. Lutnick is the first Trump cabinet official to make a seven-figure disclosed federal donation after being confirmed to a post, according to a review of federal election filings. The closest analog in Mr. Trump's administration was the role played by Elon Musk during his stint as a part-time government employee, during which he continued to donate millions to conservative causes. The House Oversight Committee did not immediately respond to a request for comment. The donation came at a sensitive time for Mr. Lutnick. Lawmakers have been scrutinizing his ties to Mr. Epstein since January, when the government released millions of pages of records related to Mr. Epstein. Mr. Lutnick lived next door to Mr. Epstein on the Upper East Side of Manhattan for more than a decade, and the Commerce Secretary's name appeared in more than 250 documents in the Epstein files, a review by the New York Times found. Mr. Lutnick had claimed until recently not to have been in the same room with Mr. Epstein after an encounter in 2005, but the files showed that Mr. Lutnick traveled to Mr. Epstein's private island in 2012 and that they had other interactions. Democrats grilled Mr. Lutnick about those connections in a previously scheduled congressional hearing in February. Then, on March 3rd, the Republican chairman of the House Oversight Committee announced that Mr. Lutnick had agreed to appear before the committee to testify about the extent of his relationship with Mr. Epstein. The appearance helped to stave off a possible subpoena by lawmakers who were considering ordering Mr. Lutnick to testify. According to a subsequently published transcript, Mr. Lutnick told lawmakers that he had met Mr. Epstein three times, once for coffee in Mr. Epstein's home in New York after they became neighbors, once to discuss construction on Mr. Epstein's home in New York, and once when Mr. Lutnick and his family visited Mr. Epstein's island in 2012. Mr. Lutnick condemned Mr. Epstein's conduct and described the interactions as quote-unquote meaningless and inconsequential. The disclosure listed Mr. Lutnick's employer as Cantor Fitzgerald and his occupation as chairman. Mr. Lutnick completed a divestment from Cantor in September, leaving his sons in charge of the firm. It was unclear why the filing listed him as chairman, though errors on Federal Election Commission filings are not uncommon. The super PAC, which Mr. Lutnick backed with $2.7 million between 2022 and 2024 as well, declined to comment on the donation or entry. The Congressional Leadership Fund is charged with helping to re-elect House Republican incumbents like those on the House Oversight Committee and winning seats in battleground districts. Another major donor to the effort last month was Warren Stevens, Mr. Trump's ambassador to the United Kingdom, who gave $250,000 to the super PAC. This story was from Friday the 22nd, so just another day of possible Trump regime corruption ending in a Y. I'm sure it's just a coincidence that Mr. Lutnick donated millions of dollars to the Oversight Leadership Fund Super PAC about a month after being notified that he was to appear before the House Oversight Committee, and about a month before testifying about his relationship with Jeffrey Epstein, because, as we all understand, it's hard to bite the hand that feeds you. That being said, as might be expected, Democrats questioned Mr. Lutnick more aggressively than Republicans, but even some Republicans dug into some of his prior statements. It's hard to find good characterizations and summaries of Lutnick's appearance before the committee, so I'm providing a couple of web links for those of you who want to examine the closed hearing in more detail. One is a summary by a man named Bob Weeks, who blogs a site called Voice for Liberty. While Mr. Weeks appears to be a conservative with possible libertarian leanings, I like the succinct way he discusses this testimony in a blog post called Howard Lutnick Epstein Testimony Full Transcript Breakdown. If you want to read the actual testimony, you can access the 96-page double-spaced transcript from a PBS website that I'm linking to. 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KPFT is Houston's free speech community radio. I think that this next story and policy analysis from newrepublic.com is important, but I felt it needed more context. Rather than just read it and accept the author's views at face value, I decided to add some context by investigating what Spanberger's reasons were for the vetoes discussed in the story. I alert you when I get to those parts of the opinion piece. So, from newrepublic.com, Zoran Mamdani gets it, Abigail Spanberger does not. Since Donald Trump's re-election, progressive and moderate Democrats have spent a lot of time fighting over differences in their approaches to campaign messaging and strategy. But the differences that matter most are those that occur after an election when it's time to govern. There's no better example than the emerging contrast between New York City Mayor Zoran Mamdani and Virginia Governor Abigail Spanberger. One, a Democratic socialist, the other a centrist former CIA agent who both wrote affordability messages into office last year. Though they've been in office only 5 months, their respective records demonstrate the true stakes of the factional battle over the future of the Democratic Party. Over the 2020 over the future

Zoran Mamdani won the votes of more New Yorkers than any mayoral candidate in over 50 years, though his 51% vote share wouldn't be particularly impressive if he had just been running against a Republican. That wasn't the lineup he faced. Mamdani ran against both a Republican and a former Democratic governor, Andrew Cuomo, scion of a famous Democratic dynasty who was boosted by a tsunami of billionaire super PAC spending. The apples-to-apples comparison here would be if Spanberger had faced not just the GOP's gubernatorial nominee, but also a former Democratic governor like Ralph Northam or Terry McAuliffe. As it is, in her one-on-one race, Spanberger earned close to 58%. That sounds impressive, even though she was facing an extremely weak Republican opponent, until you learn that this was the exact vote share that Democrats won in the Virginia House of Delegates. It turns out Spanberger didn't receive 58% because she's an electoral overperformer. She received 58% because she was running with a D next to her name in a state with a long record of swerving against the party in control of the governor's mansion and White House months after Doge had laid off tens of thousands of Virginians. Whatever their margins of victory, both Mamdani and Spanberger won their elections. So what have these Democratic executives actually done with their time in office? Mamdani's first 6 months have been a whirlwind of action to reinvigorate the institutions of city government and demonstrate to New Yorkers that democratic governance can make a positive material impact in their lives. To list a few of these achievements, the Mamdani administration established free child care for two-year-olds, targeted junk fees and subscription traps, announced new rec centers, youth clinics, and early childhood education centers, developed new bike and bus lanes across the city, invested $50 million in park improvements, created a new Office of Community Safety and the Mayor's Office to Protect Tenants, which has already won over $34 million on behalf of tenants and secured repairs at over 6,000 apartments across the city, launched rental ripoff hearings to provide tenants an opportunity to register complaints with city officials, filled 100,000 potholes, and established a program to quickly remove unnecessary sidewalk scaffolding. By the way, you can't fully appreciate this one unless you've visited Manhattan and seen how scaffolding has come to dominate the city's streets. Mamdani also secured a wealth tax on luxury second homes, cut hundreds of millions of dollars in waste, fraud, and abuse, and closed an inherited $12 billion budget deficit to deliver a balanced city budget. Mamdani's administration has communicated these achievements to the public in innovative and attention-grabbing ways, telling a story of government actually making things better. Here's how Mamdani announced plans for his administration's first city-owned grocery store. Quote, "This store will serve as physical proof of our conviction that government can be a force for good, that government can drive change that improves people's lives. And standing here this morning, I cannot help but think of the words of our 40th President, Ronald Reagan. He famously said, quote, "The nine most terrifying words in the English language are, I'm from the government and I'm here to help," unquote. It's a good quote, but I disagree. I think nine more terrifying words are actually, "I worked all day and can't feed my family." We're going to use the power of government to lower prices and make it easier for New Yorkers to put food on the table. When government understands its purpose as serving the very working people that it has left behind time and again, it can make a difference in the most pressing struggles facing our city today. It's not just that government can help, it's that government must help and our government will help, unquote. This message is about more than stoking one politician's popularity. It's laying the groundwork for a new narrative of public sector action, one that can supplant the right's decades-long effort to persuade Americans that government is the problem. Convincing the public of this narrative is a necessary step toward establishing a durable governing majority for any left or center-left party. The right, by contrast, thrives when the public believes that government can't deliver for regular people. That's why Spanberger's recent conduct is so devastating. Not only has she been failing to enact an ambitious agenda, but she has been actively blocking efforts to pass major Democratic priorities in Virginia, vetoing a series of bills sent to her by her own party's legislative majorities. Now, this is where I'll read the remarks from the New Republic article and then read the governor's explanations for each of her vetoes. From the New Republic article, Spanberger vetoed legislation giving Virginia's public sector workers the right to unionize. This betrayal inspired a wave of condemnation from organized labor, including the Virginia Public Sector Labor Coalition, which stated, quote, "Governor Spanberger today betrayed 500,000 of Virginia's public service workers by going back on her campaign promise to support collective bargaining rights for the people who keep our communities running every day. Instead of aligning herself with General Assembly Democrats who unanimously supported this bill, Spanberger vetoed the bill just as her predecessor

Professor Glenn Youngkin did, sending Virginia workers the crystal clear message that they are no better off than they were under a Republican governor, unquote. She vetoed legislation allowing public workers to form unions without local permission. Spanberger argued that such a massive systemic shift required a slower implementation timeline and proposed rolling it out to state employees first to work out regulatory kinks before expanding it statewide. Now, Spanberger's response on HB 1263, that public sector collective bargaining, according to reporting by the Virginia Mercury, Spanberger's proposed changes sought to delay provisions of the bill until 2030 and shift authority over how the system operates to a state board. Spanberger defended the changes she'd suggested for the bill. She wrote, quote, "While preserving the enrolled bill's focus on allowing public employees to achieve collective bargaining, my amendments would have also provided additional flexibility for public employers to take into account existing local budget timelines and processes. However, the General Assembly rejected these amendments," unquote. Returning to the NewRepublic.com article, Spanberger vetoed legislation creating the right to class action lawsuits, a legal mechanism for seeking redress against malicious corporate conduct that exists in every state but Virginia and Mississippi. Right-wing business groups celebrated her move, while consumer advocates were deeply stung. As the bill's Senate sponsor said, quote, "This legislation was about leveling the playing field between Virginia consumers and large corporations when widespread harm occurs, but no single individual has the resources to fight back alone," unquote. Governor Spanberger's official veto statement for this House Bill 449 and Senate Bill 2029 about class action lawsuits said, "I support the General Assembly's goal of providing a class action mechanism that can be used by plaintiffs in Virginia courts. I offered amendments to ensure that when Virginia adopts its first ever class action procedure, we do so in a tailored and judicious way, building on long-standing federal precedent while providing regional circuit courts an opportunity to develop expertise. The General Assembly did not accept these amendments." Returning to the NewRepublic.com article, Spanberg vetoed legislation to stop ICE from conducting warrantless arrests in state-run facilities, leaving immigrants in the state afraid to go to courts or hospitals or to take their children to school. In the words of the ACLU of Virginia's policy director, quote, "The governor's position seems to be that if ICE wants to do whatever it wants to do in our courthouses, they can, and that the state's not going to do anything about that. That sends a terribly dangerous message to the Trump administration when we know that they have acted rogue and lawlessly," unquote. According to reporting by the Virginia Mercury, Spanberger acknowledged the concerns behind the legislation but said the bills would create unworkable legal conflicts for local officials and security personnel. Spanberger wrote, quote, "As a former law enforcement officer, I share many Virginians' concerns regarding the dangerous and unchecked federal immigration enforcement actions we have seen across the country," unquote. But the governor said the bills would place security staff and law enforcement in, quote, "the untenable position of choosing between violating state law or federal law," unquote. She also warned the legislation would create a false sense of legal protection for immigrant families. The actions build on earlier immigration-related measures Spanberger approved last month, including legislation limiting cooperation agreements between local officials and ICE. From the NewRepublic.com article, Spanberger vetoed legislation creating a legal retail market for recreational marijuana in Virginia, an issue that has supermajority support in the state. Quote, "We're left in a position of uncertainty," said the bill's Senate sponsor, continuing, quote, "For my community, for small business owners, and particularly for those individuals who thought that under a Democratic governor, the question of cannabis would not be a matter of if, but instead a matter of when," unquote. Governor Spanberger's official veto statement for House Bill 642 and Senate Bill 542, "I share the General Assembly's goal of establishing a safe, legal, and well-regulated cannabis retail marketplace in the Commonwealth. Virginians deserve a system that replaces the illicit cannabis market with one that prioritizes our children's health and safety, public safety, product integrity, and accountability. As Virginia pursues a legal retail market, it's critical that we incorporate lessons learned by other states and ensure that our regulatory framework is fully prepared to provide strong oversight from day one. That includes clear enforcement authority and sufficient resources for compliance, testing, and inspections, and robust tools to crack down on bad actors who continue to profit from the illicit market. I greatly appreciate the patrons' time crafting this important piece of legislation, as well as our continued dialogue and collaboration to strengthen this framework ahead of the next legislative session.
I remain committed to working with the members of the General Assembly, stakeholders, and law enforcement to get this right. From the NewRepublic.com article, Spanberger vetoed legislation that would have lowered prescription drug prices for patients by extending Medicare's negotiated drug prices to people in private health plans and Medicaid. This pleased corporate lobbying groups like the Pharmaceutical Manufacturers of America, who lauded Spanberger for taking, quote, the right step to protect Virginia patients from a flawed policy, unquote. Meanwhile, patient and consumer advocates were crushed, with the director of the Affordable Health Care Organization Families USA saying, quote, Governor Spanberger's veto is a blow to Virginia families who struggle every day to afford their medications, unquote. Governor Spanberger's official veto statement for House Bill 483 and Senate Bill 271, I share and appreciate the General Assembly's commitment to lowering prescription drug costs for Virginians. During this past General Assembly session, the legislature took important steps toward lowering health care costs by passing bills to hold pharmacy benefit managers accountable and to require health insurance carriers to offer plans that cap monthly out-of-pocket costs for drugs. I was proud to sign these critical bills into law. However, I am vetoing HB 483 and SB 271 because evidence from other states clearly show that prescription drug affordability boards, or PDABs, do not achieve this goal. They're expensive undertakings that other states have either repealed or are considering repealing due to costs and ineffectiveness. As such, I offered amendments to the General Assembly that would have directed the Prescription Drug Affordability Advisory Panel to study a reference-based pricing system before the state spends millions of dollars on implementation. My amendments also would have required greater drug pricing transparency for consumers and policymakers, providing new data to give insight into drivers of out-of-pocket costs in Virginia. Lastly, my amendments would have expanded the Attorney General's investigatory enforcement authority to crack down on anti-competitive behavior between pharmaceutical manufacturers and insurance carriers. Unfortunately, the General Assembly rejected these amendments. I look forward to partnering with the General Assembly on proposals that will reduce the cost of prescription drugs for Virginians across the Commonwealth. From the NewRepublic.com article, Spanberger also vetoed legislation to stop illegitimate purges of voter rolls, protect defendants with behavioral health issues, and shield universities from speech restrictions like those pushed by Trump. The end-of-session legislative massacre is a substantive disaster for Virginia's workers, consumers, immigrants, patients, and other communities who have lost not just an opportunity, but perhaps their only opportunity to get their priorities enacted, given the reality that Democrats cannot count on maintaining a trifecta over state government for long. Governor Spanberger's official veto statement for House Bill 639 was, in 2022, the General Assembly passed legislation prohibiting the State Board of Elections, the Virginia Department of Elections, local electoral boards, and all offices of the General Registrar from soliciting, accepting, using, or disposing of any money, grants, property, or services given by a private individual or non-governmental entity for the purpose of funding voter education and outreach programs, voter registration programs, or any other expense incurred in the conduct of elections. House Bill 639 seeks to address some of the unintended consequences of the 2022 law, particularly concerns that the law prohibits election administrators from accepting certain low-price items like a free coffee on Election Day or resources to assist with voter outreach. I agree with the intent of this bill, and I offered several amendments to ensure appropriate guardrails are in place for the acceptance of private funds and services. The enrolled bill includes a $1,000 cap, but does not specify whether the cap is weekly, monthly, annually, or all time. My amendments would clarify that the $1,000 limit is on an annual basis, require recipients to disclose any money, grants, property, or services provided by a private individual or a non-governmental entity to ELECT, which is the Virginia Department of Elections, and require ELECT to establish guidelines for acceptable uses of funds for general registrars and local election officials. However, the General Assembly rejected these amendments, which would have ensured additional clarity and guardrails on the use of private funds in election administration and voter registration programs. Now, the New Republic article continues, but it's also a political disaster for Democrats. In the short term, it risks suppressing enthusiasm among all the constituencies Spanberger betrayed. As Virginia Tech political analyst Dr. Case Myers put it, quote, you certainly could envision a situation where people say, well, you know, this was something that they promised, but they weren't able to deliver.
and they're less enthusiastic writ large about going and voting, unquote. But the long-term effects of this pro-corporate governance could be even more dangerous. Spanberger has sent millions of Virginians the message that Republicans and Democrats are all the same. For many liberals, it's hard to grasp how anyone could believe there's no difference between the parties. But if you're a senior struggling to afford your prescriptions, or a public worker who's sick and tired of crappy benefits, and you see Democratic Governor Spanberger issue the exact same veto of your top priority as Republican Governor Youngkin did, benefiting the exact same corporate special interest, it's not exactly that crazy to say, well, none of these crooks are looking out for me, screw them all. This is political poison, not just for Democrats, but for democracy. After all, if all these politicians are crooks and our democratic institutions can't seem to effect any real change, why not throw in with a strong man who promises to blow the whole corrupt system sky high? Trump was defeated in 2020 only to return in an even more dangerous form 4 years later. So we already know that it's not enough to beat MAGA once at the ballot box. If Democrats do not pair their next electoral victory with a strong record of governance, one that reflects the Mamdani commitment to positively improving people's lives, not the Spanberger model of selling out to corporations, we are going to be right back in the maws of fascism one election later. And this time, we might not be facing an authoritarian as incompetent and self-defeating as Trump has been. I'll get to my comments right after this short break. This is Think Wing Radio with Mike Koenig on KPFT Houston 90.1 HD2, Galveston 89.5 HD2, Livingston Goodrich 89.9 HD2, and Huntsville 91.9 HD2. 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KPFT is Houston's free speech community radio. When the New Republic published the story, they used a word in it that I like and which maybe should be used by Democrats and used often. The word is deliverism. I think that Democrats should start adopting that word, defining it for voters, and explain deliverism as a Democratic promise if elected. As the saying goes, learn it, know it, live it. As far as the point-counterpoint I've created in this opinion piece, I tend to see it as a power struggle between Governor Spanberger's ideas of how this legislation should be framed and the General Assembly's notions of what they want. I can't decipher from my research whether it was a matter of the governor simply not being happy with the bills that did not adopt her amendments, or if, as one delegate said, Spanberger kept moving the goalposts of what she wanted enacted, making compromise impossible. I followed up my questions by asking Google if Spanberger's vetoes were overridden. Google's AI summed it up this way, quote, "The Virginia General Assembly has not overridden any vetoes issued by Governor Abigail Spanberger. Overriding a gubernatorial veto in Virginia requires a two-thirds supermajority in both the House of Delegates and the State Senate. During the April 2026 reconvened veto session, lawmakers instead focused on rejecting her proposed amendments and sending bills back in their original form. Here are the key details of how those legislative battles played out." Governor Spanberger set a state record by issuing 31 vetoes in her first term, notably blocking major Democratic priority bills related to retail cannabis, a prescription drug board, and public sector collective bargaining. Rather than attempting to find a two-thirds majority to override the outright vetoes, the legislature instead rejected dozens of her proposed amendments to passed bills. Because the General Assembly rejected her amendments, the bills returned to Spanberger's desk for final action. This forced the governor to either sign the original legislation, allow it to pass into law without her signature, or veto the bills completely, which she ultimately did. Now, my comments again. Like Texas, Virginia has biennial sessions. Also, like Texas, Spanberger can call for a special session, so this may yet be resolved in a way that all sides can live with, and that Virginia voters will see as providing a degree of deliverism by Virginia Democrats. According to the Virginia Mercury, Spanberger is expected to call lawmakers back to Richmond for a special session once negotiators finalize a budget agreement. So it's possible that the New Republic's pessimism about Spanberger's early governance may yet be premature. There also will be state elections for the Virginia Assembly this November. How it's all going to play out before and after that, I'm not in a position to know or even guess. It's really unfortunate that things went this way, as the story says, but it may be as basic as timing and poor communication between the governor and the delegates. I hope that Governor Spanberger and the Virginia General Assembly can get their acts together in the next session.
In international news, now that Trump has succeeded in both alienating and scaring our allies, the EU is looking for what kind of leverage they can exert on the world trade scene in order to defend themselves as a single entity from both the U.S. and China. From YourActive.com, Stung into Action, How Europe Can Deter Both China and the U.S. Robert Oppenheimer, the father of the atomic bomb, once compared the U.S. and the Soviet Union to, quote, two scorpions in a bottle, each capable of killing the other, but only at the risk of his own life, unquote. The recent U.S.-China summit in Beijing underscored that what was true during the Cold War remains the case today, but the two contemporary superpower stings are increasingly tipped with economic as well as literal plutonium. America, on the one hand, dominates the global financial system and the production of many of the world's most advanced semiconductors. China, on the other hand, retains a chokehold over global mining and especially the refining of so-called rare earths, which are critical components in numerous high-tech goods, including electric vehicles, radars, and fighter jets. This mutual dependence stands in stark contrast to the situation during the Cold War, when trade between the U.S. and the Soviet Union was negligible. It also explains why, when U.S. President Donald Trump launched his global trade offensive last year, China was able to fight America to a draw. Both sides could and still can ensure the other's economic annihilation. Europe, unfortunately, possesses no comparable weapons of economic mass destruction. Unlike the U.S., it can't shut countries off from the world's financial system or restrict sales of cutting-edge chips. And unlike China, it can't introduce sweeping export controls on critical minerals that shutter production lines across much of the world. Indeed, the EU's security dependence on America means that Washington retains far greater leverage over Brussels than it ever did over Beijing, a fact which, as top EU officials have openly admitted, explains the bloc's capitulation during last year's trade talks with the U.S. But does Europe's lack of trump cards, in both senses of the word, mean that it effectively has no cards at all? Many people, including previously this author, have concluded that it does, but not everyone agrees. Said Tobias Gerke, an expert on economic strategy and great power competition at the European Council on Foreign Relations, quote, "We don't have this one super card, this one choke point that will rule them all. So rather than sort of looking for that ultimate choke point that the Chinese have and the Americans have, we need to think of leverage much more broadly. There's not one measure that would do it," unquote. Europe, in other words, can still deter, even without any ultimate deterrent. But how? In recent papers, Gerke explores how the EU could strengthen current trade defense instruments, streamline its decision-making, and prepare a range of potential retaliatory measures targeting Beijing's and Washington's respective pressure points. Although each response should be context-dependent, China's heavy reliance on industrial exports makes it especially vulnerable to EU import restrictions. America, meanwhile, is far more susceptible to limits on its service exports. While the EU runs a 200 billion euro surplus in goods with America, it also runs a 150 billion euro deficit in services, a fact conveniently forgotten by Donald Trump during his periodic criticisms of Europe's trade policy. EU export restrictions, particularly on chip-producing ultraviolet lithography technologies for which ASML, a Dutch firm, retains a near-global monopoly, also provide Brussels with a significant source of leverage, Gerke notes. Moreover, the EU should express a greater willingness to use its most powerful trade instrument, the Anti-Coercion Instrument, or ACI, informally known as the Trade Bazooka, which allows the imposition of a wide range of retaliatory measures against any kind of economic coercion. The still unused instrument is considered, Gerke said, quote, the nuclear option in our arsenal. It is at the very end of what we're ever going to do. I think this is a mistake. We have to denuclearize the ACI and depoliticize it. We should consider the ACI as just another instrument that helps us structure these kinds of high-stakes transactional negotiations, unquote. Arguably, Trump's inability to secure any major concessions from his Chinese counterpart, Xi Jinping, during their two-day meeting further demonstrates the need for Europe to strengthen its deterrence posture. Said Arthur Leichthammer, a policy fellow at the Jacques Delors Center, quote, the EU can never be China. They shouldn't try to copy it. But you need to learn lessons from China's response to Trump's trade measures by preparing credible retaliation and by being willing to absorb short-term losses, unquote. This, however, will require the EU to go beyond its current official policy of merely de-risking from China and following Trump's re-election as U.S. president last year from America.
Leichthammer noted that the attempt by Brussels to reduce strategic dependencies is, quote, not necessarily bad, but it still does not correspond to a coherent system of deterrence where you can push back against immediate economic coercion, unquote. Unfortunately, the EU's ability to engage in economic deterrence is hamstrung by various structural factors. These include a near-permanent lack of consensus among the bloc's 27 member states, and, as Leichthammer indicated, a deep reluctance to support measures that might inflict economic pain on European citizens, especially at a time of mounting populist sentiment. Such unwillingness stands in stark contrast to China, whose high pain tolerance was one of the main reasons it survived last year's trade conflict with Washington. Indeed, Xi himself has previously encouraged China's struggling youth to, quote-unquote, eat bitterness, advice that would be tantamount to political suicide if it were ever uttered by a European politician who, unlike their counterparts in Beijing, faced democratic elections. Fortunately, there is some evidence that Europe's economic squeamishness might be subsiding. In January this year, Trump reneged on his threat to annex Greenland, a self-governing Danish territory, after several EU leaders expressed willingness to engage in a full-blown trade war with their erstwhile ally. At the time, Bart de Wever, Belgium's formerly staunchly Atlanticist premier, warned, quote, back down or we'll go all the way, unquote. Trump may have believed him, but regardless of the U.S. president's actual motives for yielding, it is clear that in a world of increasingly intense great power competition, the EU should be more willing to incur economic costs than it currently is. After all, if you're trapped in a bottle with a couple of scorpions, you're highly likely to be stung even if you're able to sting them back. It's an absolute good, I think, that Europe is paying more attention to defending itself militarily and geopolitically. It's terrible that they feel compelled to do it, in part because Trump has practically cut them loose from the United States. No matter how powerful our military is, our greatest military and diplomatic strength is in our network of alliances. That's been the key to our national security for over 80 years. As Bill Clinton once said in his 2008 Democratic Convention speech, people the world over have always been more impressed by the power of our example than by the example of our power. 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We're also on Facebook at Thinkwing Radio with Mike Honig, and I'm on Threads and Blue Sky at Thinkwing Radio. Next is an interesting analysis piece from March that I've been wanting to get into the show for weeks. Whether you're pro or anti-Israel, Netanyahu, the Palestinians, or whatever, reality is reality and deserves to be examined as such. Note that some of the observations date from the situation at the beginning of March, but the overall view is still relevant and interesting. From the WashingtonPost.com, from Hamas attack to U.S. war with Iran, violence forges a new Middle East. Early on a cool autumn morning in 2023, from a tunnel beneath the Gaza Strip, Yahya Sinwar gave an order that sent thousands of Hamas fighters through the fence separating the territory from Israel. That green light has reordered the Middle East on a scale comparable to the Arab Spring or the carving up of the Ottoman Empire in the early 20th century, but not remotely in the ways Sinwar had in mind. 29 months later, the Middle East is almost unrecognizable. Israel stands indisputably as the military hegemon, its enemies demolished or decapitated. Saudi Arabia is emerging as a pivotal economic and political anchor, its Persian Gulf neighbors reeling under Iranian missile fire. Palestinians, mourning 75,000 dead in a shattered Gaza and losing territory in the West Bank, seem marginalized by everyone again. Sinwar is dead, assassinated by Israel in October 2024, and after nearly 2.5 years of bloodshed and upheaval, the network he hoped would ride to his rescue is in ruins.
Iranian Supreme Leader Ali Khamenei was blown up in a joint U.S.-Israeli airstrike. The regime that bankrolled and armed the axis of resistance for four decades is on the verge of collapse, perhaps taking with it Hamas, Hezbollah, and the Houthis. Tehran, facing a chaotic and uncertain succession, is making enemies of the entire region, firing drones and missiles haphazardly and often vainly, including civilian targets. Bashar al-Assad, the longtime Syrian ruler, now lives in frigid Moscow. Driving the military campaign and aiming to shape the region's future is Prime Minister Benjamin Netanyahu, who has survived repeated government collapses, an arrest warrant by the International Criminal Court, and years of corruption trials to lead Israel to an unprecedented military dominance. And President Donald Trump, who overcame two impeachments, a felony conviction, and an assassination attempt to return to the White House and take the United States to war against Iran without a vote of Congress. While Israel has faced allegations of genocide, a new generation of Israelis are now bearing the traumas of war like their parents, grandparents, and great-grandparents. And while American soldiers are once again dying in the Middle East in a war of uncertain duration and unclear goals, what Sinwar set off was not a liberation, but an unraveling of everything he and his sponsors yearned for: a defeated Israel, Palestinian hopes for statehood, a Middle East rid of Western influence. The so-called Great Satan looks more like the Great Decider. Said Bilal Saab, the Chatham House fellow and former Pentagon official in the first Trump administration, quote, "Talk about a colossal miscalculation leading to catastrophic consequences. That cataclysmic event single-handedly changed the face of the Middle East," unquote. But what these changes ultimately yield remains one of the most consequential open questions in modern geopolitics. The old order, Iran as the region's disruptive spine, its proxies as the tools of pressure and deterrence, is gone. What replaces it is an unpredictable mix of competing ambitions, fresh grievances, destroyed cities, and ungoverned spaces. Israel is dominant but isolated, its neighbors wondering and worrying what it will do with its power and how it will deal with ongoing hatred of its vanquished enemies. The Gulf states, including the signers of Trump's Abraham Accords, are shaken and skeptical of American guarantees. Saudi Arabia and Turkey are repositioning, but for what and against whom are not yet known. Much could depend on who or what comes next in Tehran, where Khomeini's demise has left a vacuum at that time. European colonialists put their pencils to a map after World War I to divide up deserts, wadis, and mountains, dismantle the crumbling Ottoman Empire, and create the modern Middle East. The Arab Spring of 2011 cracked it. What unfolds now could come from a new mold entirely. Said Ali Vaez, director of the Iran Project at the International Crisis Group, quote, "This has changed the region forever, but with what consequences still has to play out," unquote. On October 6, 2023, it was all different. Iran's proxy network was by most measures at the peak of its power. Hamas governed Gaza. Hezbollah held Lebanon hostage with 100,000 rockets. Assad sat in Damascus, reintegrating into the Arab League after years of isolation. The Houthis controlled the Yemeni coast and menaced shipping lanes with near impunity. Behind them all stood Iran, with a nuclear program viewed as an imminent threat in Jerusalem and the West, backed by a missile arsenal regarded as a strong deterrent against Israeli or American attack. Gulf nations were quietly reestablishing ties with the Islamic Republic. The Iran Project's Vaez said, quote, "2 years later, none of those pillars are standing, and the Islamic Republic is never going to be the same. Iran is a country that can determine the trajectory of the region is no longer," unquote. The clearest beneficiary is Israel, which has viewed Iran as an existential nemesis for decades. Since October 7, 2023, Israel has neutralized every major threat on its borders, struck the Iranian homeland repeatedly, and now killed its mortal enemy's supreme leader. Many within Israel's security establishment believe the country is more secure within its borders now than at any time since its founding in 1948, despite the Iranian missiles still falling and the still smoldering rubble in Gaza. Said a former senior Israel Defense Forces official who remains close to the military leaders and who, like others interviewed for this article, spoke on the condition of anonymity to discuss sensitive issues, quote, "We are still traumatized from 7th October. There is still war. But I can tell you that no one but the biggest dreamers ever thought we would be in the position we are in now. Israel is not untouchable, but we have made it very expensive to touch us," unquote. Israeli officials say they want to use their supremacy for regional good and that they hope Iranians will one day enjoy freedom.
said an Israeli official, quote, "When this is over, I think you're going to hear our leaders talk about Israel's desire for peace through strength. We're going to fight our enemies as strongly as possible and hug our friends as close as possible," unquote. Historically, Israel has justified its massive military as a shield against hostile neighbors, a defensive crouch that gave it little experience with more political or economic leadership in the region. Saab, the Chatham House fellow, said, quote, "I would describe Israel as a reluctant hegemon. It has a tremendous capacity to defeat its enemies, but it has shown no interest in propping up political systems in place of what they have destroyed," unquote. The focus on security comforts Israelis but unnerves their neighbors. An Israel unbound by regional rivals raises fears of overreach and adventurism, especially in the West Bank. The worries will spike if the United States, given the likelihood that Trump declares victory over Iran, pulls back from the Middle East or otherwise gives Jerusalem a free hand. Saab said, quote, "As much as Gulf leaders would love to see the Iranian regime gone, they also worry about the trigger happiness of Israel," unquote. How Israel exercises its dominance may depend on what follows in Iran once the missiles and drones run out, which some Western military experts say could happen within days. I'll note this was about 9 weeks ago. How does that prediction look from here? But continuing, Trump has exhorted Iranians onto the streets to seize power for themselves, but few with experience in the region predict that freely elected government is likely anytime soon, even if citizens rise up against the regime forces that killed more than 6,800 protesters in January, according to advocacy groups. An organized opposition in Iran has yet to emerge. Factions within the regime are already maneuvering for power. A military junta of Islamic Revolutionary Guard Corps officers could succeed the regime they now serve. Nor does the crackup of the Iranian axis guarantee an end to the terrorism and militancy it generated. Hezbollah continues to fire missiles at Israel and even Cyprus. Houthi rebels, masters of their mountainous badlands in Yemen, could target shipping in the Red Sea for years to come. The threats could widen and perhaps include sectarian strife, said Shira Efron, a Tel Aviv-based fellow at RAND, the security think tank. Quote, "Ayatollah Khomeini was not just a head of state. He was a religious leader for something like 200 million Shiites worldwide," unquote. In any case, Shahed drones setting tourist zones ablaze have exploded whatever hopes Iran harbored for better ties with its Muslim neighbors by striking hotels, apartments, ports, and embassies in the United Arab Emirates, Saudi Arabia, Bahrain, and other nations. What's left of the regime in Tehran has ensured even more extreme isolation, said a former U.S. diplomat in the region, quote, "The level of psychological damage the Iranians have done to the sense of security in these countries is enormous. Iran will be more and more isolated economically and politically. It's a country of 90 million people that could become more like North Korea," unquote. Emerging as unlikely co-tenants of whatever order is to come are Saudi Arabia and Turkey. Riyadh has the money and legitimacy. Ankara has the agility and the ambition. Neither fully trusts the other. Both are watching Israel's dominance with unease and Washington's erratic stewardship with skepticism. Both are hedging, deepening ties with China, courting India, keeping lines open to Russia, even as they remain for now in the American orbit. And both are being watched by the Gulf states, battered and newly vulnerable, as well as by every capital from Cairo to Pakistan's Islamabad. What none of them can see yet is the shape of the thing being born. The old Middle East had a logic, however brutal. Iran as a disruptor, America as a guarantor, Israel as a contained power, the Gulf states as financiers of stability. What replaces it will be decided in Trump's whims as a real estate developer and self-proclaimed peacemaker, in Tehran's succession struggle, in Riyadh's throne rooms, in Ankara's presidential palace, and in the rubble of Gaza, where Sinwar's great gamble ended not in liberation but in ash and blood, and where the Middle East's next chapter, unwritten and unpredictable, has already begun. You know, it's often said that war accomplishes nothing and all sides are losers, but that's only true to a point. An objective look at the outcomes of many wars actually shows just the opposite. It's certainly true that modern wars can cost millions of lives and cost hundreds of billions or now even trillions of dollars. They can destroy cities, empires, and perhaps civilizations. But one thing wars are good for is changing regions or the world from ways that seemed immutable into relationships, frameworks, and power structures that once seemed impossible to contemplate. In just the 20th century, World War I changed the face of Europe. It destroyed and created nations and empires and gave rise to the Soviet Union.
World War II changed the entire world order with reverberations that we still feel today. Even the Cold War, though fought through proxies with economic power and leverage, caused the collapse of the Soviet Union and created entirely new nations and realities. Looking at the new Middle East realities triggered by Yahya Sinwar's surprise attack on Israel offers just another example of how war can change what seemed at the time to be unchangeable realities into newly fluid situations that are still almost entirely unpredictable. It's also another reminder that, as the saying goes, no plan survives first contact with the enemy. There's always more to discuss, but that's all we have time for today. You've been listening to Think Wing Radio with Mike Koenig from KPFT Houston 90.1 HD2, Galveston 89.5 HD2, Livingston Goodrich 89.9 HD2, and Huntsville 91.9 HD2. We are Houston's community radio. I hope you've enjoyed the show and found it interesting, and I look forward to sharing this time with you again next week. Y'all take care.

0: This is Robin Collier, manager of KCEI. The world continues into more chaos and economic grief as the president can't decide how to end the war in Iran. 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
2: The Rancho State Taos Neighborhood Association presented a second teach-in to address the draft of the Taos County United Development Code and possible historic impact on the neighborhood communities. The teach-in was recorded on May 26, 2026, at 7K Studios in Rancho State Taos.
3: Welcome, everybody. This is our second teach-in. We'll probably do another one maybe in a month, something like that. We're looking toward the end of June as another possible time. If this is your second time here, we appreciate you coming back for the second time. If it's your first time, welcome. And we just appreciate you're interested in knowing more about proposed changes to the land use regulations, subdivision regs, and ordinances. I wanted to introduce the Rancho State Taos Neighborhood Association board members. They're here. Whitney Goller is our newest member. Hank Sachs is our secretary and oldest member, not by age, but by time in the Rancho State Neighborhood Association. Betsy Martinez. Ed Rose DeGeorges is the vice president, and Cynthia Patterson, the president. And David Grover, our tech expert. Alexander is here from the planning department, and I believe has some literature for anyone who wants to pick things up at the back. Please come in and sign in as you're coming in. That'd be great. Appreciate it. Last time, I started out with a definition of a unified development code. And so for those of you who weren't here last time, it's short. I'd like to just go over that again. A unified development code is a single comprehensive legal document that combines a municipality's zoning, subdivision, and land use regulations into one source. It streamlines development by consolidating requirements, serving as a one-stop shop for development rules. I think that one-stop shop is important in that definition, because I don't think that we necessarily are interested in being a one-stop shop, or being in essence for sale. The other thing that I used in the introduction last time was the scope of work on a professional services contract that went to ARC in Albuquerque for this project. And the way it's described in the scope of work is that the contractor shall provide services to revise and update the Taos County land use and subdivision regulations per award of RFP 2024-A04 on April 16th, 2024. The revision will include update of policies, strategies for sustained economic growth through a series of meetings with the Taos County Planning Department, County Attorney, and public engagement as set out in greater detail in Exhibit 1, attached hereto and incorporated herein for all purposes. So it really explicitly says revise and update, not total new rewrite, which we think is important in this situation, since it somehow has seemed to be a project that has morphed into total rewrite. And we're trying to get more of a handle on why that has occurred. The ARC team joined with White and Smith Planning and Law Group on this project. ARC is based in Albuquerque, and they provide specialized services in community planning, facility programming and evaluation, and research. They have worked with the Town of Taos, Taos Pueblo, and Taos Municipal Schools, and have drafted land use codes for several municipalities and counties in New Mexico. Steve Burstein, planner, is the lead for ARC. W&S, the law firm that they have partnered with, has offices in Kansas City, Missouri, and Charleston, South Carolina. They have a national practice in zoning and subdivision law and land development regulations, rewrites, and updates. They have worked in most states, including New Mexico. Mark White is their lead. So that's the background on who is doing this project, and I think as time goes by, we'll learn a little bit more about them. And find out maybe a little more about why this project has moved in the direction that it has of being a total code rewrite. I mentioned last time that personally I have a problem with the name Unified Development Code because it seems to set a tone, and is that the tone we want? Is that where we want this to go? To provide for development. And there's a quote that's actually in one of the reports that Steve Burstein prepared that was made by an anonymous Taos County resident. And I want to read that to you because I think it's important. It's also there. Rather than approaching these in terms of development or economic growth, maybe they should be approached in terms of simple, mindful, respectful stewardship of what we have, who we are, where we live, for the sake of establishing and maintaining an overall sound and equitable ecological, social, and yes, economical community of well-being. I wish I knew who wrote that. If anybody comes forward ever, I will definitely thank them for that. And to Steve Burstein for putting it in his report. So the other thing that's interesting in Steve Burstein's code assessment document, which is about 45 pages long, he says there are good things about the code, and he's talking about the existing code. He said the existing code, consisting of various identified ordinances, is comprehensive. Identifying most topics of concern regarding development. It is one of the most thorough codes of any rural county in the state. A great deal of thought went into the code over many years. The thoroughness of the existing code is evidenced by such provisions as the protection of acacias, wildlands urban interface, standards for development, architectural review in two community areas, which would be Upper Las Colonias and Stagecoach, steep hillside regulations, evaluations of environmental impacts in special review and major developments, and thorough adherence to New Mexico Subdivision Act. So he's saying right there that, you know, what we've got, not bad. You know, it's worked for a long time. So for today's meeting, we wanted to talk about purpose and why this is being done, or at least the reasons that we've been given for why this is being done. And so we're going to give a brief presentation of four purposes at this time. And then at the end, let's go back and ask some questions and get your opinions about these things. Hank, do you want to do number one?
4: So, on number one, the desire to merge the 2018 land use regulations plus the 2005 subdivision regulations and ordinances. So, as stated in the contract with ARC, this is a revision and an update. It certainly could include correcting contradictions and clarifying some vague language so individuals working for the county and those who are making applications for permits have a clear understanding of what is required of them. It doesn't seem to indicate the need for a total rewrite of the codes, or the creation of a standardized system of zoning and overlays that might be applicable to places like Pitkin County in Colorado, which is where Aspen is, or Rauch County in Colorado, which is where Steamboat Springs is. You know, those are a couple of places that have a unified development code, and you can see that by contrast with Taos, they're more affluent, they're more totally involved in a tourism-based economy, but they're also places that have some similarities to Taos in that they're not huge communities in the Intermountain West that have some of the same amenities as Taos has, and they're a lot longer, a lot farther along in the pathway of being modified into really places that favor the affluent over the long-term residents. So,
3: did you want to say more about it?
4: I guess, you know, the desire to merge those regulations that we have, the 2018 regulations, which, as Steve Burstein said, you know, it's a pretty good framework to start with. It served us pretty well. And I would just point out from my own personal experience, you know, having been on the Planning Commission for almost 2 years, starting in, what was it, 2022, I guess, that there was a process that was very useful, that was really spelled out in the 2018 land use regs. And it was in existence in a prior set of regs that I think dates back to 1995, which is still in effect right now, which is that because most of the county is zoned RA, rural agricultural, that if there's any kind of development that's outside of the normal activities of home building or agricultural activities, if anybody wants to do a project on land that's zoned RA, you'd go to the county and apply for a special use permit or a planned unit development if you had a big enough project, or a zoning change request, which really doesn't much happen except in the two neighborhoods that already have zoning overlays. But, you know, that's been a pretty workable process at this point. Up till now, and I would advocate that it has a utility that would be it would well serve the county to continue with that, because it allows for individual projects to be treated with some degree of input from the neighborhoods and a lot of discussion about whether it really fits with the history and the current uses in the neighborhood and the conditions that would affect the process. And so that kind of process would be pretty much trashed by the proposal that's within the Unified Development Code, which is to create a complex system of zoning so that there was just kind of a yes or no approval or not based on whether it was deemed that the project that might come up in the future would be compliant with the zoning that overlays the area. So it cuts out the most considerable amount of public input into a project.
3: I sort of got into item two, but that's okay. this is all good. The Unified Development Code as proposed would move us from a discretionary system where officials, who would be the planners, planning commission, county commission, can make independent decisions based on their own judgment or assessment without community input, to a conventional zoning system where uses are predetermined by the code to be permitted, conditional, or prohibited. This would eliminate the need for public hearings and public comment for special use permit applications. The citizens and their input are removed from the application process. Planners don't have to listen to residents who may not want a cell tower in their neighborhood. The public would have no ability to influence the decision if a cell tower is a permitted use in that zone. For a traditional historic community whose protective tools have historically been dependent on the discretionary system, the consultants are trying to dismantle. The question is not

0: Betsy?
1: The purpose number three is create conventional zoning, and there are 17 zones plus or minus one and subzones and layers. And as a result of this, it might be that because of zoning, your neighbor could create an activity on their property that increases the value and therefore the property tax of them and you. Then your property value and taxes might increase, forcing you to consider making changes in your own property or to keep up with the neighbors and your increased costs. Pretty soon, the character of the area has changed, and it's no longer the diverse, interesting community it once was. An example of what can happen is that if someone is a holdout to these changes, right now there's a lot of talk in the news about landowners being essentially forced to sell their lifetime properties because all of their neighbors are selling to companies that are building a data center or another commercial venture. On a local scale, the potential could be for residential owners on a state highway corridor being surrounded by commercial activities and having to move or sell out because of either unwanted changes in the neighborhood character or the impact of higher property taxes. This has already occurred on Highway 68 in Rancho as we entered Taos and Highway 64 in El Prado, but so far State Road 518 and 240 have not had this kind of impact, with 518 having a few small family-run businesses. Additionally, many believe that these conventional zones that would make it easier for the user-friendly, would be making it easier for outside developers who have previous experience navigating the system. This would also have the expertise, they would have the expertise and financial resources available to meet all of the zoning requirements. This would mean that smaller local contractors not experienced with the system and having less financial resources would be at a distinct disadvantage. And we're going to leave a time, keep thinking of questions as they come up related to all of these topics. Number four is coming, and then we'll open it up for a discussion about specific sections or broader.
2: So purpose four is the creation of overlays. And we know right now that there are three proposed overlays: architectural, historical, and airport. There is a strong case for the need of a Niseki overlay that would take precedence over all other regulations. Architectural and historical overlays would likely dictate building styles, exterior colors and finishes, building form and massing, dimensions, outbuildings, etc. In some communities, particularly newer ones like Upper Las Colonias, these are important considerations. However, in traditional rural communities, most residents would strenuously resist these restrictions and their constraint on their individual expression and ability to build within available budgets. Many of us reside in neighborhoods where we appreciate the diversity of architecture and a diverse demographic where there is a mix of income levels living next door to one another. These are rural communities, and it doesn't take enforced aesthetic standards to create that illusion. There is a widespread aversion to an overbearing enforcement of aesthetic standards. Affordable housing in this area is traditionally owner-built, local contractor-built, and owner-modified.
3: Okay, you've heard our spiel up here. So let's open this up for comments. For what purpose?

0: areas do you think our codes need to be revised and updated? What issues would you give priority to be addressed at some point in an update? Which ones do you think need to be prioritized now? What do you believe need considerable study and deliberation among the communities to make certain we get them right? Because if we get them wrong, it's going to be wrong for a long time. And what concerns do you have about possible unintended effects that require additional study? So, we'd like to hear from all of you. Horacio, Mike.
1: Cynthia, thank you. And I actually want to be pretty brief, and I don't want to express my own opinion yet, but I actually want to just clarify some stuff that you all presented. One, I want to be really clear as to what the purpose was identified between the difference between purpose and recommendations. So the purpose as identified in the actual contract and the purpose identified in the actual scope of work, the proposed work plan, was to revise and update the land use regulations. Pretty simple. And there was actually, in the proposed work plan, there are 10 different tasks identified. Most of those tasks are administrative regulatory tasks. Put the subdivision code together with the land use regulations. Compare the land use regulations and the subdivision code of the county with those of the town. Try to streamline that. Identify contradictions amongst the code, amongst the different codes. Simplify the codes. There was a lot of things in here which were administrative, regulatory, as the first purpose that was set. The other three purposes I just want to identify were not purposes that were identified in the scope of work. Those were all recommendations that came out of the initial assessment. The recommendation to move from the system we have today to a different type of system entirely was a recommendation coming out of the assessment. It was not a requirement of the contract. It was not a requirement of the scope of work. Actually moving and saying, no, we have to move from the system we have today to this additional system of policies was something that was introduced. Similarly, the introduction of 17 different zones was not actually a purpose, that was a recommendation. And I just want to say this because I think it's really important to understand what the purpose was of the contract was really identified as an administrative regulatory activity. And I think that's really important for us all to understand. Because when you get into introducing a different system of what policies are, and again, in the scope of work, there's a little bit of confusion there because it says that this activity is supposed to also introduce code to advance the strategies for economic growth. Introducing strategies for economic growth is not an administrative process. That is developing major policy. And so I think that one of the things why it's really important to go back to thinking about what the purpose is here is that when we talk about the purpose of what this was supposed to do was really to merge these codes, make them into something that were easily referenceable, that would provide more clarity, but not necessarily initially to say, well, we're going to upend the entire code and the entire process and the entire system and introduce new policies. I think that's just really, I just want to make that clarification because when we talk about purpose, I think we do want to be talking about purpose in terms of what is the purpose of land use regulations? Like towards what purpose do we want these to serve? Do we want them to serve to promote economic growth? Do we want them to serve to preserve the cultural integrity of architecture? Do we want them to help to conserve traditional ways of life? That I think that's what we really want to be talking about in terms of when we talk about the purpose of the land use regulations themselves, towards what end?
2: Hello, my name is Alicia Mason Miller, and I haven't been able to get any of the historic documents, and it's nice today to hear something about the history of how this all came about. When I first looked at the proposed uniform code, my impression was that it's just for gentrification. It doesn't reflect at all what New Mexico is. And there, one of the things to me that's essential and it's missing is that Taos County is composed of 2,203 square miles, but only 38.2% of that is privately owned. Yet the water in Taos County is only 1.3 square miles. So we don't know. I mean, this is all pro-development as economic benefit, but we need to know how much water we're working with before we can even make any kind of uniform code that provides for all of these, what I would call, in general, my impression was divide, develop, tax, and pollute. Because there are things in there that have no business being in there. Like, we don't have a history of industrial agriculture. Yet there's a provision in there for industrial agriculture where you use GMOs and any technology that would advance the amount produced through agriculture, meaning pesticides, and there's no exemption for historic districts. And that's what we're all about, essentially, is historic history.
3: That's an overlay.
2: That's an overlay.
3: Yeah.
2: Okay.
3: It's not yet defined, and there is no map, but there is a historic overlay.
2: But it might be helpful to get opinions from somebody who knows a lot about the Abeta settlement and how this would jive with the Abeta settlement. So a letter from the state engineer's office or from even the attorney general.
4: Good point. Thank you.
5: Mm-hmm.
4: Yeah. Sam, please.
5: Sure. So, as far as what's missing is we all should understand that we live in a very arid place. And in New Mexico, you can build a home and have a well drilled and completed with just a permit.
6: 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Record on May 26, 2026, in Rancho State Taos. 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
5: And so the county code, and the county has the authority, the Office of the State Engineer will issue a permit to whoever applies. The only water rights holders in the Taos Valley are the Pueblo, the Town of Taos, El Prado Water and Sanitation, and 12 mutual domestics that are scattered across the valley, and the Acequias. So those are the only water rights holders in the valley. The issue of domestic wells has never been addressed. Pretty much any wells drilled up to two under the settlement, any wells drilled up until 2006 were grandfathered in. Wells after that time could potentially be challenged in sort of the next process of Abeta, which is interstate. That's where folks get to challenge water rights across the valley. But for us to continue to survive, and I don't mean us, because I think we're not long for this place, but there are those that have yet to arrive. There are children, grandchildren.
7: Yes.
5: We need to understand that with kind of the willy-nilly way the state issues permits for tapping into groundwater, that there's a huge risk there for us. And so the county, through the land use regs, should address the issue of domestic well proliferation, domestic well development. You know, the Abeta settlement has within it a groundwater model that you can run to determine impacts from domestic well proliferation, impacts from the new proposed wells that are in the settlement to mitigate Acequia impacts from all the other users. Those that model can be run for specific instances to give us the answers that we need about, you know, where's the tipping point? Where is the point at which it makes it impossible for folks to live here because there's just so much groundwater withdrawal? So that's the one piece that I think needs to be addressed. Mm-hmm. The second, and I bring this up every time I can, and that is that in New Mexico, easements are not required to be mapped. So there are easements for acequias all over this valley that there are no, there's no mapping. You can buy a piece of property and it may or may not be on there. And these easements, or there was a court case in Arroyo Hondo where it went all the way up to the appellate court in New Mexico, just shy of the Supreme Court, where basically that case said that the acequia is not just the acequia madre. The acequia is composed of many parts. So that's the acequia madre. It can be venitas, linderos, desagües, all sorts of different parts of that system. And each one of those has an easement associated with it. So our ancestors knew that if you put water on a tract of land, you had to be able to take it off because there's no way you're going to go over there and turn off the faucet. It continues to run. And so every tract, and I have just an example here. This is only one map unit of 32 in the Ranchos Valley where you can see everyone that has water rights associated with an acequia or a venita. And this information is critical to the county when they make decisions about even minor developments on attractive land. So, you know, when you're looking at setbacks or those sorts of things, or you're deciding to, and in many cases we have seen it where someone has decided to put up a home or a mobile home right across an acequia. And unfortunately for us is that our commissioners, our acequia commissions, have the power to do something about this stuff, but they never have. And quite frankly, the statute says that the commission representative regarding legal issues is our attorney that sits there at the courthouse downtown.
7: The district attorney.
5: Yeah, the DA. But the DA is busy chasing drug dealers and other ne'er-do-wells across the community. They have no interest in protecting acequia issues, because we've tried. That's it.
2: Thank you, Sam. David, let's show the slides of the irrigated land.
5: Just one more thing.
2: Sure.
5: Each irrigated parcel has a subfile number associated with each one of these. There are, if you can imagine, we heard this from our attorney, the state engineer has only 5,000 subfile numbers recorded.
2: Oh my God.
5: There are probably 3 times to 4 times that many.
2: Right now.
5: So that means that we haven't... We haven't kept ahead of that process.
8: Just before you start the slides, I don't know if everybody here knows about the Abeta case, because I did not. So if someone could just briefly say what happened. Not the process, but the fallout.
2: Sam is the expert on the Abeta.
9: That's a good
8: go for it, Sam.
5: So a beta was brought on by basically the Pueblo establishing their rights.
8: Right, okay.
5: So everyone in that suit, it's a lawsuit, was every water rights owner was named. Those 5,000 subfile numbers, they were all named in that suit. And it started with a beta. It's alphabetical.
8: Right.
5: And so what the suit did is challenged the valley about who owns what regarding water rights. Who are the water rights holders? What is the amount? Where are they located? And it's those five parties that I mentioned. Those are the water rights owners, and that's who was party to the suit. In a beta, the long and the short of it is that the Pueblo, because it was a lawsuit, it was antagonistic for a number of years, until 1988, when Taos Valley Esequia Association made the proposal to the Pueblo that we should negotiate instead of argue in court over whose rights, who has rights. So everyone agreed. The outcome was that the Pueblo has 5,000 acres of historically irrigated land. The Pueblo agreed to, under the settlement, to only take half. To say we will only administer half, because if we were to take it all, every water rights holder in the valley would have been impacted, particularly the Esequias. And so the Pueblo agreed to about 2,500 acres, which is they forbeared the total. In light of recognizing 2,500 for now. But as one of the articles in the settlement, if we stop irrigating, in other words, if the land goes, it's either abandoned or somehow stops being agricultural, stops being irrigated, the Pueblo gets that. Because it is, the state engineer will find that those acres or that water, that its primary use has been abandoned or foreclosed on. The other thing is if water rights are transferred out of this valley, that acreage goes to the amount transferred out goes to the Pueblo. If water rights are sold, the Pueblo will actively purchase rights, which will add, so that If you think of it as on a scale, here's what they had, here's right. what they agreed to,
8: right.
5: and these other actions incrementally change the forbearance amount to where eventually, if we all stop doing agriculture in this valley, the Pueblo will have the majority of the water rights.
8: Thank you.
5: That's only part of it.
8: Oh, well, what did we get?
5: What did we get in return? So, number one is between Esequia users, there are no longer priority dates. Everyone's the same. Because in the past, if one Esequia had a senior priority date over another, in times of shortage like now, they would call priority, and they would avail themselves of that water because they're senior. That's gone. All Esequias are the same. So no more priority dates. The other thing that was agreed to is that because of other groundwater users in the valley, groundwater and surface water are connected. So because of that connection, there are users in the valley that are providing domestic water that are impacting the rights that Esequias hold. So in other words, we are, because of that connection, we're losing water to other people that are using that instead. So in the settlement, there were There were five wells that were proposed, and those five wells are the ones that you hear about that are, they're deep wells connected to the Rio Grande that are supposed to offset the impairments from other users. An offset is a trade, basically, and it's like there isn't any growth planned into a beta. In other words, everyone, unless they can purchase offsets from, because the water is Rio Grande water, which is offset with Rio Grande rights, so you need Rio Grande water in order to do that. The only rights that are available today, potentially, are like Molycorp, or if some other user gives up their rights, but pretty much that's pretty much it. So we don't expect a lot of growth from the five water rights holders because they need offsets before they can grow. But of the others, the rest of us that are drilling domestic wells, you're not required to have offsets. You just need a permit. And so that's the point that I was making, is that use, at this point, there's no control. And I'm suggesting that maybe the county should look at that.
8: I just wanted to say I appreciate what he's describing, because in our neighborhood association, we've had people permitted to drill new wells, and other neighbors have had to dig their wells deeper because they've lost water. So I, even in my simple little neighborhood north of Cuesta, that's an issue.
9: Yes, it's more complicated than that, because as we have these supply wells, and there's now these supply lines, these pipelines that are being built, there's a temptation to do track development, run them off the pipelines, because we won't be encouraging. Okay. So I think, besides just looking at the domestic wells, we also have to consider for the future what's just rolling out now are these deep supply wells and the lines, the water lines that are going to come off those wells, and the temptation to do track development, which will be supplied with water from those supply lines. So if we have a proposal for a 200 house development, where will that water come from? It won't come from individual wells. And yet, through these developments, we would be encouraging much greater water consumption more rapidly than if the growth occurs gradually. So it's complicated, because I do think, as residents, most of us are very conservative with our well water in Taos County compared to the national average. So I think there's going to be a temptation, as any city or place that has large water supply lines, for rapid development, and that's my fear.
8: Thank you. I just want to say that we're having a real issue up in Cuesta because of the intent to locate a hydrogen plant. And there have been a number of spontaneous community meetings that have included the village of Cuesta and also surrounding areas. And basically Chevron, the original plan was that they were going to use tailings or cast off water, and now that has changed and the public wasn't notified, and there is no impact study, none required. And, you know, we have no idea what's going to, you know, there was a report from the Osaki Association and the village of Cuesta about how the three major wells, one of them is dry and one of them is at 40%. And this is being imposed through funding that came, I think it's federal funding, through the state to Carson Electric, who hold the money now. And there is no input effect at this point. We just continue to have meetings and protest. So,
10: anyway, most everybody knows me. I'm Francisco Comanche Gonzalez, and I pretty much involved with our land grant issue here. And one of the things that's brought to light here is very important is to really want development in that area. I think, in my opinion, from what I hear from my neighbors, we don't want that. But yet, the process is going by, and you see it as you see the Randalls building those big buildings. And, oh, it's going to be nice because we're going to have some new employment. Well, how much employment do we want, and how much water are they going to consume? I think that's very important. I have a well that was an open pit well, and it was 75 feet. There's nobody that wants to go 75 feet down and redig it so we can get water with the kubos like we used to do with the rope. So I went ahead and dug with the machine, went down further, but I had to cover my open pit well. And what did that do? Does that mean that I started all over again, rather than utilizing what my ancestors had there, which even has a bigger priority in my opinion? But it's an ongoing thing, and I would hope that we're addressing this issue. We also consider that the land grants have a very important point, not only here in Ranchos, but also throughout the county. And they have a right. They have a right to the water. They have a right to their utilizing the mountains, etc. And what is going to happen, if you see what happened by this, I was speaking to a lady today. She says, when I went to Valdez, we only had 6 people. Today, we have 67 neighbors utilizing the same road. But let me just reflect back a little bit what the county did, the county commissioners, and everybody can bring a different answer why it was stopped. But the Cunninghams and the Weimers were heirs of the Gazdors, who are known by many people as being the guys that grabbed our lands, because the people here didn't know English, couldn't write or read English. But anyway, that's old history. Purple. But what happened, they were proposing something like 400 units up there. They're subdividing. And I commend Hank for being in the planning commission. But I was in the planning commission when they're going through that stuff. And man, some of the people, they were granting them permits to build in areas that supposedly the planning commission, and there were laws already in there that said they couldn't build there. But yet, they were given special use permits. So you see, we're in a heck of a quandary here. What are we going to do? And I'm very supportive of Hank and his wife and Ms. Martinez and these folks back here. And I think that we should stand with them. And with the people in Cuesta, by the way, those people in Cuesta, they need our support. We need, there's some people that run for office. Now's the time to start crying on their shoulder and twisting their arms and saying, are you or are you not in favor? And I'm sorry to say this, but Ms. Ortiz already stated in one of the meetings that she is against you. So it's up to us to tell Ms. Ortiz she better start supporting the community and not the people that with Chevron and the people with big bucks.
2: Can we kind of bring it back to the purpose, the codes? That's, we've spent a lot of time on water, and that is extremely important. But, and let's look at those maps, though, first, though. I'm sorry. I forgot. Okay. This is a map that's
11: your pointer.
2: In the document that was created to show that we satisfied all the state statutes for becoming Las Comunidades de Valle de los Ranchos Traditional Historic Community. This is an enhanced vegetation map. So here we are in Ranchos. This white outline is
0: Las Comunidades, and it goes on down up to the ridge of the Picaris Mountains. But this is obviously the inhabited area, and you can see the amount of irrigation just in this small area, and then, of course, Ranchitos up here. Now, this little square that's small in comparison to our traditional Sur community is the town of Taos. I would suspect 75 years ago, you would have seen a lot more green there because the ditches ran in the town. They don't now, essentially. But they're still running from up here in Talpa, the Rio Chiquito and the Rio Grande del Rancho watersheds feed the Acequia Madre del Rio Chiquito, the Acequia del Monte del Rio Chiquito, goes to the reservoir, which is about right here somewhere. And then they go down this side of the valley on Yana Camado, all the way to Los Cuervos. These acequias travel, what, about 5 miles?
10: Yeah.
0: And that's just as the crow flies. As Sam was saying, the structures of the acequias go for miles and miles and miles and miles. Because there are miles of venitas that come off, miles of laterals, there are all the compuertas, the desagües. It is a huge system that is so integral to this place that anything that comes in the way of keeping those going, aside from the drought we're going through this year, really needs to be looked at very closely and kept from degrading this system any further. And it's true, the commissions really have to act. And I know being on a commission with Daryl and Hank, it is difficult because it has been let go for so long that there are places that if you want to clean it up and if you want to restore one of the venitas, you're dealing with a property owner who is likely not going to be very happy with you. So it's a difficult situation, and as I think as Sam said, we're not going to get help from the district attorney. So people have to be willing to stand up and fight for these things and really keep them alive. And I think that in this new, if this new code happens, or we strengthen what we have, what the TVA is working on, I think we just really got to concentrate on keeping those going. And you want to show the other map that's the satellite. So it's even very clear here where the rivers run and the property that's irrigated. Okay, so on with Johnny.
11: Yeah, I was going to talk about our community here, but since we're on the subject of purpose, I thought I came up with, in conversations we've had in the working group and data that has been sort of bandied about, came up with a few ideas, concepts of my own here. I'm assuming that the county's unified development code is being relatively conventional. It's like most others, big ones, that it can unintentionally accelerate gentrification without really meaning to, and probably has protections built into it that are intended to not let that happen. But it seems to me self-evident that each of these things that I'm going to mention add a small incremental upset in the balance between big development, higher-end building, and on the other side, the individuals who might want to, say, inherit a piece of land and start building a house bit by bit as he can afford it. So there's going to be an upset, an imbalance here. The UDC requires engineered site plans, and some of this stuff's already there, of course, but as it gets refined and incrementally crunched up into more small regulatory chunks, requiring engineering, architectural drawings, environmental studies, or maybe a formal subdivision plat. Top contractors and outside developers are going to have access to the capital, technical expertise, and professional services, and Betsy mentioned all of that. Local residents may not have access to this stuff. That's going to work on this imbalance a little bit. Raising minimum standards by asking for higher design standards of buildings, more formal subdivision requirements, stricter infrastructure regulations of water, sewer, and electric, for example, professional site planning review like grading, driveways, and things. Same thing applies. It's going to disadvantage the small local builder and be more accessible to high-end development or builders. Again, a tiny bit of incremental imbalance adding to the other one. If there are any restrictions on traditional or informal housing, such as manufactured housing, self-built additions, informal outbuildings, multi-generational compounds, or farms with lots of agricultural outbuildings, which we all know about, if any of that is repressed, then, again, the same thing applies. It's going to be a disadvantage to the rural community being able to stay affordable. And limiting these options can accelerate the displacement of local rural citizens. Finally, the UDC seems like it can undermine traditional rural governance, specifically acequia systems, but also agricultural traditions in a local area, customary easements, tribal and pueblo sovereignty, land grant governance, informal local conventions of how stuff happens in a neighborhood. These aren't specifically protected. It'll weaken local control, and there'll be a conflict about who has control over traditional governance. Anyway, I think all of these things add up a little bit more to that imbalance, leading to the gentrification that several people have talked about. The UDC may not inherently cause gentrification, and they may try and protect against it, but I don't think they can prevent it. Thank you.
6: 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To address the draft of the Taos County United Development Code, record on May 26, 2026, in Rancho State Taos. 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
12: Anybody else? Dr. White.
13: A question about something you brought up earlier in terms of zoning, strict zoning versus how things have been done in the past. And one of the things that I'm just mindful of is how much your neighbors like you. So I have a nice piece of land, and I'd like to expand my agricultural production. If I do that, in order for me to keep it and pass it on to my children and have them be able to use it, I need to be able to do something with the product that I raise. In this case, my fantasy is grapes, maybe apples for cider. One of the things I saw in the new proposal had lots of language about cannabis and zero about wineries or cideries or projects like that. As much as people may not like the prices associated with it, vineyard development and wineries kept Napa Valley as farmland. Otherwise, it would be a huge subdivision for the Bay Area. So if we want to keep land agricultural, we need to be able to earn a living on it. For most of us, I'll never sell enough alfalfa to pay for a tractor. So if I can't trade for tractor work, what do? I can grow other products that will make money. I'm not going to grow cannabis. There aren't enough armed security guards to protect my fields, and I'm not going to put a greenhouse in. So anyway, some of the language in this would require either zoning to allow this and be a permitted use, or get a variance, a permit, and have my neighbors either like it or not. And the example I can think of is a neighbor who had a very small business, minimal impact on the neighborhood, but the next door neighbor hated her. They hated her goats. They didn't like what she did there. A few people would be around once in a while, and they made her business so difficult that she just couldn't really earn a living the way she had. And that was, you know, what's a middle ground? What's a beneficial business use of the land that neighbors maybe can have some say in terms of how much traffic there is, but not necessarily shut you down because they don't want you to do what you're doing. And so that was one of my thoughts. The other is thinking about my own children. I have one living in Taos, not a child anymore, but as soon as she can earn a living somewhere else, she'll probably go. My oldest is already gone. Where are the jobs that are keeping her young people here? Where is the housing that they can afford? And a house that they want. If a beat-up trailer is selling for $100,000 right now, what hope do we have for a real home? I'm talking about one that doesn't even have windows. how do we develop affordable housing and make our neighborhoods desirable for people who want to work and stay here or keep our children here or people who move here and head to the community? And when you talk about gentrification, I think there's two types. One are vacation homes. You'll see in the real estate pages a house in Aspen versus the house in Taos, and somebody who's investing might look at that. Or maybe somebody just wants a nice house. And I think they're two different issues. If somebody's here, lives here, and wants to have a nice place, that's great. If they can't afford a mansion, which most of us can't, they'll have something else. But thinking about second home ownership, vacation properties, and rentals, it's a hot topic everywhere right now here. So anyway, those are the things I was thinking about. But some sort of middle ground for land use, not necessarily development, you know, a structure on my property would have minimal impact. A few people visiting might help me or my kids to earn a living with the land when I can't do my day job, which is getting harder every day. Anyway, thank you.
0: I guess I have a question about changing crop type. Is there a problem with that that I'm not aware of? Like, is there anything that in any regs or any codes right now that would prevent Dr. White from having a vineyard or growing?
13: True, maybe. There's nothing prohibiting that type of a crop. How I irrigate it would be different from the traditional way to irrigate. You can't flood irrigate grapes once a month. It's a different system. So that's one. But the other is, what do you do with, if I grow 6 tons per acre, say I can produce 90 tons of grapes, it's a lot of jelly to make. You got to do something with it. You can sell it off-site, but value-added products keep the money here instead of somewhere else. With wine grapes, because that's the example I know, it's about a 6-fold increase in what you get back compared to, say, the price of, you know, a ton of grapes versus the end product. So.
0: Yeah, I don't know what the vineyards, like the one in Embudo and different ones, you know, around Santa Fe and all, do now as far as they're growing and making wine. I know our brother-in-law worked at a small vineyard in Mendocino County. And to make their wine, besides their vineyard, they actually bought a lot of grapes.
13: Some do. 50%. I mean, we could spend hours just talking about that.
0: Yeah.
13: But it's Rio Riba County, so it's not here.
0: Right.
13: Other counties have different ways of doing things. California, Oregon, very different regulations,
0: yeah.
13: Often at state level, in order to, again, hold on to the agriculture. Yeah. But there's nothing prohibiting the crop. It's what I do with it once it's grown and harvested.
0: Right. Okay. I see. Thank you for clarifying that for me.
14: Actual money investment.
0: Yeah. Well, I think, you know, the point here that you're bringing up about value-added crops is extremely important, because if people using the irrigation system and raising crops can't make enough money doing it to keep doing it, then it'll die. It just will. There has to be some way of making a product that you make a living from. You know, because the economy has moved from just a subsistence economy here to whatever the other word is for the other economy, the one we're in now. So, cash economy. Okay. So,
12: Anybody else, please?
15: Hi, I'm Doug Bridgers. I live in Arroyo Seco. And just by way of the purpose thing, I'm a builder. That's what I do. I build homes for people, typically small homes. I had some customers in Cañon a few years ago from out of state and did a little casita for them. And as we got to the end of it, they said, could you build us a little coyote fence out here, a little latilla fence? We got this nice view of Taos Mountain. But there's a bunch of trailers right in the way, maybe just tall enough to cover the trailers. And my response was, in Taos, we love trailers. Keeps the riffraff out. So, what I'm trying to say here is that this whole UDC thing is BS, in my opinion. It's upside down. We are responding to an inappropriate suggestion, recommendation, from some out-of-town architectural consultants. Yeah. We're playing defense. Why? We should not be playing defense here. Exactly. We should be playing offense. And who do we have who represents us? Well, of course, we have staff. We have the employees of the planning office and so on, the county attorney. They work for us, right? I think we pay their salaries. So, we have commissioners. I've already talked to three commissioners, and I know Darlene was here at the last meeting, and I appreciate that. But we, as a community, and all of us, I'm talking about all over the valley, Cuesta, Peñasco, Arroyo Seco, all of us, we should be ringing their phones and saying, look, you guys are in charge. We elect you to take care of us. And we have an upside-down situation here. We do not want planning staff and architectural consultants telling us what we need to do, where we're responding to them. I think that what we tell them is, you're our commissioners. You tell the staff what we want. And we have all these problems that we know. Water being huge. We used to irrigate an average parcel size of 20 acres in Arroyo Seco. Now it's about 2 or even less. It's a heck of a lot harder to irrigate all these 2-acre parcels than a few 20-acre parcels. So we're all suffering and seeing the effects of this. One last thing. There is a bias toward development. If we're going to issue a permit, it is a permit to do harm. Well, if I submit my application and they say, well, you didn't check this box and didn't check that one, I can take my application back, check a couple more boxes, and resubmit it. But little by little, it's all going to get approved. So we have to really be able to say, no, it's okay if it's difficult to get a permit. Maybe that's a good thing. Yes.
12: Yeah. I was just going to say one thing, and that is that in a way, I mean, I agree with what you're saying about playing defense, because we shouldn't be. We shouldn't be put in that position. We should be the ones telling them, just throw that away. Let's start fresh. Let's listen to the people and then write what the people want, not the other way around. We've been given something that we're having, feel like we have to respond to, and we shouldn't be put in that position.
16: Hi. So I wrote this down because I knew I would get sidetracked, and everybody had such good points, and I wanted to respond to all of them, and I still kind of do. But I do want to tell you what's been going on from my perspective, and this is something that I'm very intimately involved with. So for those of you that don't know me, my name is Tracy Acarlilar. I purchased my home in Taos in 2017, and in 2019, I began a master's degree in sustainable urban development at Oxford University. I graduated in 2024. My dissertation focused on Taos acequias as a case study in sustainable urban development and community-based water governance. Many of you actually contributed to my work. I'm currently serving a third term on the Taos Valley Acequia Association. It is the highlight of my life. Thank you so much. And since January, I've also served as the Taos County Zoning and as a Taos County Zoning and Planning Commissioner. We have five. That was what Hank was talking about earlier as well. During the comprehensive plan process, which basically presupposed the UDC, I began chairing the TVAA Land Use Committee, spearheading the rewrite of Chapter 8 on water and Chapter 11 on implementation in order to strengthen both acequia visibility and enforcement protections within county planning policy. I also helped organize the TVAA public meeting on the comprehensive plan last summer and coordinated our correspondence with the county commissioners. This is a multi-level process, and really a lot of what I'm hearing about today, I kind of want to talk about how much we are talking about state, federal, and county levels. And the UDC really takes a stab at county planning processes, but here we are talking about acequias and land grants, which are political subdivisions of the state, and the Abeta settlement, which is a federal settlement. So we are on all different levels. It makes it very hard for Taos County to come in and create a layer that also affects and responds to federal and state level procedures. Regarding the Unified Development Code, I have continued participating in this through work on the TVAA Land Use Committee and by bringing these issues consistently before the entire TVAA board. Over the last month, I compiled a synopsis of 12 UDC-related meetings and public discussions, a lot of them right here, held in Taos, along with a consolidated list of recurring community concerns that emerged through these conversations. What has stood out most is not opposition to planning itself, but it's a strong desire for a planning process that is collaborative, transparent, and grounded in the realities of Taos County acequias, agricultural lands, historic communities, and cultural landscapes. Across these meetings, residents, all of us here, repeatedly raised concerns about insufficient acequia protections, incomplete mapping, lack of enforceable consultation procedures, implementation capacity, that's a huge one, development pressure on irrigated agricultural lands, and whether ordinary residents can realistically navigate a document of this scale and complexity. Along with the Land Use Committee, I have also been drafting an acequia overlay district proposal intended to formally recognize acequias not merely as irrigation ditches, but as governance systems, hydraulic infrastructure, agricultural systems, easement networks, and cultural landscapes. I've created this public survey. Many of you, probably all of you at this point, have seen it at the last teach-in and filled it out today, and I encourage everyone to complete it. Because even if you already have, it's intended to document an evolving public understanding and community concern throughout the process. If we are serious about public engagement, and I think all of us in this room certainly are, we need ways to meaningfully track participation, understanding, and community response over time. That's also why it's so important to continue seeing the planning department. Thank you, Alexander, for being at these meetings, and why it matters so much that all of you continue to show up and participate. I really want to express my sincere gratitude to Cynthia, to Hank, and the Ranchos Neighborhood Association Board, along with the community voices like Johnny and Daryl and Horacio, for the tremendous amount of time, experience, organization, and care they have contributed to these conversations. And I think we all deserve a round of applause. Finally, I would like to raise an issue, and thankfully it's been raised in a piecemeal way prior to this, that's only beginning to enter the conversation, really within the last couple of weeks. Having nearly completed the implementation phase of the Abeta settlement, and thank you, Sam, for your synopsis of that, the Office of the State Engineer has signaled

0: minimum, this moment calls for a slower, more collaborative, and more adaptive process that fully integrates Acequia governance and recognizes that land use, water, agriculture, and cultural continuity in Taos cannot be separated. Thank you.
1: Thanks a lot, Tracy. Anyone else?
2: Hi, I'm Roberta Chambers, and I live nearby in the area off of 110 and the university. There's a lot of issues I'm really happy to learn more about and be part of. Two things that have already been said that are really important to me are whatever the policy is, that it's actually enforced. That's one of the biggest things that I see about the processes now and hoping that it's better in the future. Because ordinances are not enforced, things are let slide, and I don't know that the county has the capacity even to handle those things now, and that's a big issue for me. But when I look at this list, what stands out that I wanted to say tonight, besides what people have addressed, is traffic and the kind of uses that are being proposed and being put through right now have really impacted the traffic patterns. And if the overlay allows a lot more commercial development, larger, big commercial development on the corridors like Highway 68, there's a lot of damage and a lot of problems. So besides damage to the smaller areas and agricultural uses, the traffic patterns and what's being allowed in terms of high development needs to be considered a lot more than it is now. So,
1: thank you. Horacio? Or does anyone else want to speak? Because Horacio went once, but I'll let him have the floor if nobody else is jumping for the chance. Okay.
3: Well, I'm going to defend myself for going twice, because the first one is really trying to help people to understand the difference between purpose and recommendation. And I want to get up and share a couple of my own thoughts now. So one is, and I really want to appreciate Tracy for bringing this up and talking about kind of, again, the process and different themes that have come up. But I want to get up and talk a little bit just about the purpose that has come out and some of the purposes that are not identified here. Before I do that, I also want to just come back to the actual contract, the professional services contract and the scope of work. I think it's really critical for us to understand what was contracted and what was not contracted and what has been part of the recommendation that has now become the path forward, which is not necessarily the path forward, as has been discussed, is that the path that was identified was merge these codes, try to streamline them with the town, and to try and eliminate contradictions and inefficiencies. In fact, I just want to come back to the proposed work plan, because in the proposed work plan, it was actually submitted by the contractor, and there are 10 tasks which are identified in the first phase. Task number 10 is actually to identify where processes that exist in terms of planning, zoning, create either inefficiencies, inadequate public engagement, and unintended consequences. And I think it's really important for us to understand this, that the contractors actually identified that part of their own work was to identify inadequate public engagement and unintended consequences, in which planning and zoning didn't. And yet, this is kind of what we see that is emerging here. What we see that is emerging as a primary concern in this process, which is supposed to be identifying if there is inadequate public engagement, is inadequate public engagement. What we are hearing from a process that is supposed to identify where there are potentially unintended effects is we're hearing concern about unintended effects. Primarily unintended effects about sustainability. Environmental sustainability, livelihood sustainability, particularly sustainability of culture and the way that we live here, which is tied to the land. I think that's really critical. So in terms of purpose, what do we want? We actually want to see a code that really supports sustainability. I think that that's not really clear.

0: you're here. Again, it's a unified development code, which John spoke about, kind of gives the opportunity for people to move ahead and do stuff, and here's how we kind of develop. Again, the purpose that was identified was sustained economic growth. That's a really vague term. It's actually a super problematic term. I've talked with a lot of people in the community about what that means, particularly in the different governments, and economic growth is thought of as like, how do we increase tax revenue so we can increase public services? How do we potentially increase jobs? There's really not an understanding in terms of economic growth in terms of improving people's lives. But so I'm gonna come back to the next unintended effect, which I really hear from here, and which needs to be set out as purpose, is affordability. This plan identifies, you know, kind of certainly in kind of steps that it's intended to support affordability. But the way that it's intended to support affordability is actually not clear. And as a political economist, as somebody who studies economics, teaches economics, who has actually been studying gentrification, rural gentrification for 20 years, did initial studies at the Santa Fe Institute a long time ago, is that a lot of what is proposed here in terms of, well, we need faster development, will not actually create more affordability. It will undermine affordability. So what John spoke about, I think, is really, really important. I think that what we're looking at for purpose is really critical for us to identify. It comes down to sustainability and affordability as two of the major ones that I'm hearing. It includes water, that includes how we live, that includes kind of who is able to live here. And I do think that that is, to me, that's really critical, that we say this code has to be studied to do that. And I just want to come back to the last point, which is what Doug said, is I do think that we have been put in a position where we're on the defensive on this. And I don't think that we should necessarily be looking at the code and trying to say, well, how do we fix this particular kind of massive code? I think that the concept that we should be working on is what Doug is saying, is let's go back to what the actual scope of work was for this work, which was merging the codes, bringing them all together, simplifying them, eliminating contradictions, doing that, but not proposing an entirely different code. This is a different code. This is not a revise and update. This is an entirely different code from what it was. And I'm going to say just this last thing about that is that there's a difference between administrative regulatory work and governance policy work. Administrative regulatory work is when we're just updating rules. We're just kind of doing minor updates to rules. And that can be left to staff and to departments. That's kind of part of the way that administrative governance works, is that staff are able to do this and they go through and then they bring it for review. They do the work, they bring it for review. There's any kind of minor changes that are identified. They go back, they incorporate those changes, then it comes back. This is a major change in policy. This is a major change in terms of how we actually do zoning, about how we actually approve development. That gets into governance. That's actually a decision, as Doug said, in terms of this goes to the level of the county commissioners. This goes to the level of really needing much greater engagement, as Tracy's talking about, has been the desire. But not just the desire, from a purpose of in terms of what we're actually doing here, this is not something that is administrative and has been treated administratively. This is something that has to do with governance and policy, and we need to treat it that way. So I think that we can move in that direction, but it's going to take much longer. In the meantime, if we want something to come out of this, I think that the solution is really let's go back and let's kind of update the code, and then let's really get our purpose together and do very careful thought in terms of making sure that we move sustainably and affordably into the future.
1: Thanks, Horacio. Anyone else? Please speak up. Okay, I think we'll call it. And thank you all for being here. As I said, we'll probably do another one of these in a month or something like that. These two this time are pretty close together, but we'll spread them out now, I think. But we do want to keep doing them since there aren't any other scheduled meetings that I know of at this point, although I think a group, another neighborhood group is beginning to want to schedule some meetings in some of the other communities. Johnny?
2: I just wanted to ask if you have any plans on how we could become offensive rather than defensive on this issue.
1: maybe we take all the copies of this, of which there are none because they're not making paper copies, and burn them all? Would that be a start?
3: I'm just wondering if maybe the next step is to really focus on the purpose as a group of what we see as the purpose. Just really hone in on the language that we all brought up here in a sophisticated way and put it all down to start that process that Horacio mentioned should really be the first step. So what this community sees as the purpose versus what the staff might see as the purpose for the, you know, the plan. So there were a lot of good ideas here, but is there a way we can put those together?
1: There's so much to this, and it's so complicated that it's hard to settle on a particular topic to do something like this. And, you know, we've struggled with that and spent hours meeting on how are we going to do these, what is it we're going to present, what are the topics going to be. So we appreciate feedback on what people want from these things. What do you want to hear about? What do you want more information on?
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1: So I think
5: I know, it's like I'm looking at our planning department.
1: Yeah, I know, I'm looking at our planning department too. Does our planning department want to make any comments?
6: Can you repeat that? Because I was answering your question behind me. So.
1: Sorry. We're wondering if planning department would like to make any comments this evening. Response to what you've heard this evening, what you heard now about 2 weeks ago, is there some response from the planning department to what you're hearing? And if so, how are you using it?
6: I mean, I'm unprepared for that, but really, I'm here to listen. So
1: I'm not trying to put you on the spot.
6: Okay.
1: We're friendly.
6: I know, and I don't feel threatened, but basically I'm here to listen. Like, we're trying to engage with the public. We want to hear what you have to say. I've been coming to these meetings. I've been at TVAA meetings. I'm going to public events with information and talking to people. Right now we're listening. The one good thing that has come from this is, as I just answered your question, we had dates in mind. We pushed all those back. We don't even have dates anymore.
7: Bravo.
6: Yeah. So like, we really do want to hear what you have to say. These meetings are amazing, so thank you for putting them on. And we want to take in the community feedback, work with all of you, and really do the process as it should be done, and not as we think it should be done. Thank you. So as far as today, that's what I've got, because I'm taking notes. I'm bringing it back to the team. We're having discussions. We want to continue to have community meetings. We eventually are going to have public meetings. We're going to have open houses. Those got pushed back as well, because we think the best thing to do right now is to inform the public, listen to what you have to say. That way you're a bit more informed when we do have public meetings and open houses, that we can have these constructive conversations instead of spending too much time doing the initial education. We're doing that now. So then when it comes time to have those meetings, we can have really constructive conversations, solutions presented, and then go forward from there.
8: Thank you.
3: Would you be willing to withdraw your plan? If you get
6: I do not have the authority to say that. I am just a planner. I'm here to listen, not make decisions for the entire planning department or the county.
7: Well, you could recommend that what you're hearing is pretty negative.
6: I can certainly bring that to the team, which I am doing from all these meetings.
0: Alice, I'm just going to interject here. I just want to say that I want us to be very respectful, not to put Alex or other staff on the spot. We're having a discussion, as Alex is saying, he's here to listen, and I think that's really important and really valuable. And it's, I think that inviting him to participate just like everybody else is great, but not to necessarily put you on the spot. I appreciate you getting up there and saying what you said.
6: Yeah.
0: I don't want you to feel in any way that, again, I think questions in terms of saying, will you do this,
6: right,
0: will you do that, I think puts you in a very untenuous, unfair position. So
6: I appreciate that.
0: Yeah.
6: And I'll be honest, I can't answer certain things. I'm at a certain level. I am new to the planning department as of January, so I am being thrown into the fire a bit. But I'm happy to do my best, you know what I mean? And coming to these meetings, meeting with all of you, meeting with other people in different communities, that to me is extremely important. And that's why we, not only are we gonna have meetings, we encourage communities and local agencies to create their own meetings. That way it gives you agency and allows you to create a format of issues and concerns that you have that you want to talk about and have us listen to.
8: Thank you.
6: You're welcome.
1: No, it's true. We don't want to put you on the spot, and we really do appreciate you. Thank you so much.
9: Daryl.
1: Yeah, please.
10: Thank you for that. Kind of disagree a little bit. I do think that there should be a county person here at all the meetings, just to say exactly what you said. That way there's some interaction between, it's not just us saying things, but that we get a representative from the county to say, I'm here, I'm listening, versus just being in the back, and then we talk and everything, and then off you go. So thank you for that. I think that should happen at every meeting.
1: The other thing, as someone mentioned, our Commissioner Darlene Mehill was here last time, and I know she had intended to come tonight, so
11: She sent a text, she had family issues.
1: Oh, she texted us to tell us why she's not here. I would encourage you to encourage the other commissioners to attend these meetings. They have to hear directly from their constituents about what our feelings are about this whole episode in the county right now. I think that a lot of us would like to see this just thrown away and we start over with the revise and review of what we have. Let's fix those. As I said at the very beginning, the planner, Steve Burstein, said, what we've got is good. There's not a lot wrong. So why? That's what I can't wrap my head around. Why are we putting ourselves through this process that's taking not only paid people's hours and hours and hours, but us volunteers, hours and hours and hours? Why? Why are we doing this? Why now? Why us? Why here? Those are, I think, my big questions. And shouldn't we just back up and do the review? And I'll leave it at that. Unless anyone else has anything to say, you're welcome.
8: Maybe one more quick thing, y'all.
1: John, please.
8: So my name is John Redhorse. I live in El Prado. I'm in a different neighborhood association. So thank you guys for letting me come to this meeting and say something. You alluded to this just a second ago, Cynthia, that there's a neighborhood group that's trying to, I think they're up in Des Montes, they're centered up there. And what they're trying to do is get a variety of neighborhood associations in the county. We know from the last meeting here that there are 44 of those listed on the county site. Now, varying levels of functionality, as it were. This one is a highly functioning one. Ours is probably lower than y'all's in where I am in Upper Las Colonias. But, you know, I think the way you're going to get this political, any kind of political message through is through these neighborhood associations from where everybody lives. So if you can broadcast that information out, have them, I mean, find out who your neighborhood association boards are. They have to have them in order to be listed as a neighborhood association in the county, even if it's one or two people. you know, and they have an address. And you can download that. If you search for neighborhood associations in the Taos County website, you will find an Excel sheet or form or whatever that thing is called, document, that has all of them and the current list of the contacts as they knew them at the time. Some of those are defunct, but many of them are not. And I'm just saying, get involved with them, because spreading this message throughout the county, as somebody else has already mentioned here more than one time, others have mentioned this, let the county commissioners know that you are concerned, and it's a big movement that's concerned about the direction this is all taking. My opinion is, from looking through that document, the gentleman talked about purpose number 10 or whatever on that contract list. You know, my impression of it is what the goal is in this document is to have less friction to development in this county. Is that a good thing? Is that sustainable? Some of those words are in there. Is it compatible? Some of those words are in there. Super vague. But the part about merging things, like pulling in like the sign ordinance and the subdivision ordinance, those things have been done in the most confusing fashion you can even imagine. At least the subdivision ordinance has all of it in one document. Now, if you look for subdivision or related things in this current UDC, it's scattered about three or four different sections. That's not simple. That's not simplifying anything. So, you know, I just advise everybody, get politically involved. People say, oh, I don't like politics. You're involved no matter what. It's like you say you don't want to, you know, have a prenup agreement when you get married or whatever. You already have one. It's just the default. So politics are going to come to your house whether you like it or not. It's best if you get your voice in along the way. That's all I'm saying. So thank you for letting me speak again. Good luck to us all.
1: Yes. Thanks, John. Okay, I think it's a wrap since we're in a film studio. Thank you all again. We appreciate you all coming so much. And just keep talking. Keep talking to everybody and to the planners, to the commissioners. We'll get it out there. We'll get it done. Thank you.
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15: Blessed Relief, the way a birth should go. I'm your host, Suki Wessling. I hesitate to tell my birth stories to women thinking of having children. When they ask, I am likely to say, the great thing about birth is at the end you get a baby out of it. But I have known women who can tell their birth stories without fear of scaring young women. Listen to doula Ann Wallen.
16: Hi, I'm Ann Wallen, and I am the director of Maternity Wise International. I'm the mom of six and the grandmom of two, and I've been finding myself in maternal care roles for the past 30 plus years. I've watched women just breathe through their baby's delivery. They didn't push, they just breathed, and their body did it for them. And when you're able to just gently allow your body to do its thing, you don't tear, you don't have pelvic floor injuries as often. Your body will do it slowly and gently.
15: I went into my interview with Anne pretty sure that I had a good handle on issues of women's bodily autonomy in our laws and culture. But as Anne spoke, I felt like I was looking at one of those optical illusion posters where first it's just a jumble of blobs, but if you squint just right, you see a person. As I heard Anne's words, I squinted and I saw my first birth experience.
16: No OB wakes up in the morning and says, I want to ruin someone's birth today. Like, whose birth can I wreck today? Like, that's just not how they got into this job, right?
15: The first one. I was raised on my mother's birth stories, which included medical malpractice that ended in the stillbirth of twins. But those birth stories happened in the 60s, and I went into my own first pregnancy certain that our local system of birth had a good option. The bad option was the Catholic hospital, which was part of a healthcare system that had declared that they would literally let a woman die rather than removing fetal tissue from her body. So that wasn't an option. The quote-unquote good option was a birth center run by another large health system. We toured it, and although it looked very medical, that didn't scare me. Raised by a historian mother who had told hair-raising stories about birth in early modern Germany, I was fine with my OB having all the tools at her disposal. I hadn't taken into account the way that care in a medical setting quickly can turn to management.
16: When you're talking about care, care is where you're allowing the body to do its thing. And you're supporting, right? Management is where we say, oh, it's not doing the thing we think it should be doing right now, or at the strength or at the frequency that we want it to be doing. Well, we have medicine for that. We have a procedure for that. And so when you start to enter in these interventions, this management, that starts to create additional issues with the process, the biological process. So anytime you're interfering in a biological process, you're going to have dysfunction.
15: And therein lay the essential problem that I wasn't educated to see. When doctors have both lawyers and tools, they are more likely to use the tools to intervene in a process designed to happen without them.
16: Oftentimes, because obstetricians have the highest number of potential lawsuits and everything else, they are taught to be really fearful of birth. They're taught to manage problems before they happen. And all of these things are probably, they're unintentionally causing issues.
15: Medical birth rule number one, follow the rules. Any midwife can tell you that each birth is unique. Babies come in the manner and speed that they decide. But medical births have rules. Early Friday morning, my water broke with a pop and a rush that woke me. I woke my husband and we went to the birth center. They examined me and agreed that my water had broken, but that I wasn't having contractions yet. They gave me a sheet of rules that determined when I should come back. We went home, and later we kept the dinner date at my parents' house, a 15-minute drive from ours. Why not? I was feeling tiny contractions, but I could easily talk through them. The next day I consulted the rule sheet and finally called them later in the day when my contractions hadn't gotten any stronger. They advised me to come in. Now, if you're a woman who has chosen birth with an OB in a hospital setting, you are primed to follow rules. As Anne points out, we trust our doctors, and especially when this is a completely new situation for us, it's hard to question their deep knowledge.
16: But in a hospital setting, they're just so used to doing things their way, their routine, that they forget that they still need informed consent along the way. And patients don't know that they can take their consent back. So just because you've given implied consent doesn't mean you're stuck in doing exactly whatever they say or whatever they want. It happens all the time that people are given medications that they didn't know they were given. Procedures are done on them that they didn't know were done on them.
15: So I went to the birth center fully prepared to continue with the plan that I'd written up for my OB. But my plan, it turned out, was never meant to happen. Medical birth rule number two, births progress in a certain way. My birth wasn't going as planned, so my plan suddenly no longer applied. Unlike a midwife who probably would have talked me through the options, the doctor declared that it was time for contraction-inducing Pitocin. Because my water had broken already, they needed to hurry things along because of risks to the baby.
16: So let's say her gestational period is, you know, 42, 43 weeks, which some people's, that is their natural length of gestation. That's how long they take to bake a baby. Well, they're never going to get to 43 weeks if they have a hospital birth, and they probably won't get to that if they have a home birth because you risk out and the midwife can't keep you home, right?
15: Who was I to question this? My kind OB, and I still believe she was kind, wanted to make sure I had the healthiest baby possible. So instead of the mobile, relaxed labor I'd wanted, the lovely jacuzzi was never an option because my water had already broken, I was confined to bed with an IV and monitors. Medical birth rule number 3, more information is better. In our interview, Anne pointed to monitoring as one of the ways that hospital births often go awry. Midwives don't like monitors. Because they view birth as a natural process, not an illness or an injury, they'd rather wait to see if the body is able to do its work unhindered. But in a hospital, I had no real option of saying no to the IV, no to the Pitocin, no to the monitors.
16: So then you go in, you do an induction. Maybe your body says, no, we're not ready. You could give me all the Pitocin you want. You could break my water. You could do all these things, but we're not ready here. So that's not going to work. And then you have what's considered a failed induction because baby won't tolerate it. Mom's body's not tolerating it. Mom's body's not performing to the way that, you know, we're expecting it to in a hospital setting.
15: Pitocin is dreadful. And it's one reason I don't want to tell younger women my birth story. Having subsequently given birth without it, I can tell you that giving birth in a typical situation doesn't actually have to be painful in the sense that we usually think of pain. Anne describes it as orgasmic, which is a much more accurate description. But Pitocin is pure pain. Pitocin brings waves of crushing pain that tries to push out a baby before your body is ready. And every time one of those crushingly painful contractions happens, the monitor says scary things about the fetal heart rate, which raises alarms embedded in the doctor's training, both medical and legal. At one point during that long, long night, the doctor looked at me and said to the nurse, "She wants meds." And thus, anything natural was banished from my birth experience. Medical birth rule number 4. The doctor knows more than the body. I love the part of the interview where Anne talks about singing our survival mechanisms.
16: Women in a coma have given birth and they're not consciously pushing. There's something called a fetal ejection reflex, and the body will do it. When I'm training, my students probably get tired of me, but I sing-song it. I'm always like, here's another survival mechanism, because I love them. There's so many of them. For example, you walk into a hospital situation. If you're feeling negative vibes from the doctor, if you're feeling pressured, or if you're feeling at all like you're not safe, your body reads all of that. And your body says, the environment outside of where baby is right now is not a safe place to bring the baby. And so we're going to just shut this process down until we feel safe. You do see that in animals as well. A mama kitten having her babies, and then there's some kind of threat that comes along, that mama will stop having her babies. She'll pick up the ones she's given birth to, bring them to a safe place. And once she's got everybody in the new nest, right, she continues to have the rest of the babies. And so this is a survival mechanism that we love to appreciate.
15: Her description of how the human body reacts just like a cat's hit home for me. My family gently nurtured the births of countless mama cats in our home when I was growing up. Back then in the Midwest, no one ever spayed their cats. What happened to me at the point when I entered that birth center is exactly what Anne describes. My body simply said no while my doctor said yes. According to my husband, after she attached the suction cup to my son's head, she had to place her foot against the edge of the bed in order to rip him from my body. Perhaps you think I'm being unfair and using the word rip, but that's literally what she did. That baby was in no way ready to come out, and my body wasn't ready to let him out, but my OB was very ready to go home.
16: I had a client who told me that her doctor actually scolded her and told her, and this was a female doctor too, who scolded her and told her, if you don't prioritize your baby's safety, you're being selfish. And so you get from, you know, like the gentle manipulative coercion to the outright bullying. And in any other circumstance, that would never be tolerated.
15: In the end, I got a lovely baby. He wouldn't eat for 2 days, and I couldn't walk for 6 weeks. When I went to my first appointment with the midwife I'd used for my second birth, she was appalled looking at my chart. I would have sent you for a C-section, she said.
17: At the beginning of love, the excitement of a journey, with no sign from above, a blank canvas, a new screenplay.
15: The second one. At the beginning of the third trimester, my midwife said I needed just that, a C-section. My baby was twisted into a position impossible for natural birth, just the sort of situation that modern medicine is built for. In the early modern Germany of my mother's studies, I would simply have died in labor. But because my second one loved nothing more than to test boundaries, he decided to turn around at the last minute. At my pre-op appointment, the surgeon said he wasn't needed, and he sent me home to have a natural birth. I was devastated. That first experience had so primed me to believe that my body couldn't do birth, I almost felt like calling the surgeon and begging him to reconsider.
16: We've been taught to be fearful of birth, but that backfires. And sometimes it's that self-fulfilling prophecy where it didn't have to go poorly, but because you're expecting it to go poorly, because you're putting yourself and your body in a situation where you're expecting it to go poorly, it does.
18: Mm-hmm.
16: And so then you end up needing help. Whereas if you just believed in yourself and your ability and stayed in a place where you're safe, it might just unfold very easily.
15: What she said. Once again, my water broke early, and once again, the birth center sent me home, but the midwife wasn't concerned. She just told me to relax and look forward to meeting my new baby. 2 days later, in late evening, my contractions started. At 2:30 a.m., I woke my husband, telling him, "This baby is coming now!" We barely made it to the hospital. My midwife called out as she was putting on her gloves, "Don't push! Breathe! Don't push!"
16: One of the requirements for these functions to work right is the ability to be vulnerable and the ability to feel safe. So I like to explain it to my students. It's kind of like orgasm. In fact, it's very, very much like orgasm because the same chemicals are at play. And if you're in a room with strangers, with bright lights shining down on you, and it's an unfamiliar space, you might not feel comfortable having an orgasm.
15: I didn't have to push. There was nothing like pain. That baby sliding out of me, the midwife just ready to catch him, feeling my body knowing what to do. It was simply a feeling of blessed relief. Thanks for listening.
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5: Airing on Asheville FM in Asheville, this is the Final Straw Radio. This week, as the 2026 FIFA World Cup looms across Turtle Island, we're sharing an interview with Jules Boykoff about one of his latest books about international sports spectacles, the upward money flow, and authoritarian political power that they facilitate, but also a bit about the folks who are fighting back. This conversation falls into the same series as the recent interview with Christian Williams and Sam Schmidt as regards evacuation of public spaces and attacks on community by police state capitalism. Check the show notes for further links. We're joined by Jules Boykoff, professor of political science at Pacific University in Oregon and author of a number of books, most recently Red Card, the 2026 World Cup, Sports Washing and the FIFA Greed Machine, just out from OR Books. Jules also is a former professional footballer and just published a memoir of those times entitled Kicking, out from Duke University Press. Thank you so much for joining us. Do you want to introduce yourself further with your pronouns or other information that would introduce you to the audience?
18: Thanks so much, Burst, for having me on today. My pronouns are he, him, and I am just really pleased to be able to have this conversation with you today. Thank you.
5: Yeah, thank you. So this year, the U.S., alongside Mexico and Canada, will be sharing the privilege of hosting the FIFA World Cup tournament under the name United 26. Could you introduce us to the World Cup, who FIFA is, and their current administration under the leadership of Gianni Infantino?
18: Absolutely. So this summer's World Cup in the United States, Canada, and Mexico will be the biggest World Cup in the history of the tournament. The tournament started in 1930 in Uruguay and had only 18 matches, 13 teams. And this time around, it'll have 48 teams, more than 100 matches. So it's really grown over time. In fact, it's even grown since the last time the Men's World Cup was held only 4 years ago in Qatar, where there were 32 teams. And FIFA, who you mentioned, is the world governing body for soccer. They are a supposedly a nonprofit, but wow, they're a profitable one, I got to say. We'll get into that, I'm sure. They're based in Switzerland, and where they have nonprofit status. And they're led currently by a guy named Gianni Infantino, who you mentioned, who is a heck of an interesting guy. Your listeners may recognize him because he hangs out with Donald Trump all the time. They're two peas in a pod, really. Honestly, Gianni Infantino has probably spent more time in the Oval Office than most world leaders. And one thing about Gianni Infantino is he knows how to suck up to powerful people in order to keep the FIFA money spigot wide open. He kind of specializes in this. He took over the organization after this huge corruption scandal that hit FIFA back in 2015. And a lot of people thought Infantino was going to make it a little more transparent, a little more just. Wow, were we wrong? Who thought that? He's basically just used the opportunity to run FIFA in ways that allow him to cozy up to people like Vladimir Putin, the emirs that were running the Qatar World Cup, and now President Donald Trump. So we're in for a wild ride, I think, with this World Cup that I know it is in three countries, but really the dominant one is the United States. It hosts three quarters of the matches and is honestly the reason why FIFA picked this trio is because the United States represents a huge market and a chance to keep that money spigot I mentioned wide open.
5: People might remember Gianni Infantino's name from actually providing accolades and an award, a surprise award to President Trump for his great efforts at bringing peace to the world. I don't know if you wouldn't mind taking a second to just talk about that spectacle.
18: So in December 2025, Gianni Infantino handed President Donald Trump the FIFA Peace Prize, the inaugural FIFA Peace Prize. It was, you'd think, a gesture of irony, but he did this on his own, Infantino. He apparently didn't talk to a lot of the members of the powerful FIFA council. They were blindsided by it, and they read about this in a press release. And when Human Rights Watch tried to figure out, well, what are the criteria exactly for this FIFA Peace Prize, they couldn't get any straight answers from Gianni Infantino or FIFA. So it appears to be just Infantino doing Infantino things, creating shiny awards for President Trump. We know he has a predilection for being to succumbing to the love of gold. And he accepted the prize and said it was a great honor, Trump did. And it got to make him look important on the world stage. It was during the draw. So that was the day they were pulling the groups for this FIFA World Cup. Obviously, since then, President Trump has demonstrated, if it wasn't already clear before that, that he definitely doesn't deserve any kind of peace prize. He is literally threatening genocide and war crimes on Iran, one of the participating nations in the World Cup. But I think aside from being kind of a ridiculous joke and irony, it does show the lengths to which Gianni Infantino is willing to suck up to President Donald Trump. And if you really want to understand sports washing this summer, you have to look at Gianni Infantino because he is sports washer enabler number one.
0: Yeah, just to note, like on other relationships between the two, he announced the opening of a FIFA office in Trump Tower, New York. Isn't he on the board for the International Olympic Committee, which is going to be hosting the games in Los Angeles? So he's got these two huge business ventures like planned now and then in 2 years to suck up public money and create opportunities for the Trump regime to be able to siphon off money to his own patronage networks, as well as funneling some of that money back into Trump's organization directly through renting in his own building, right?
18: Mm-hmm. That's right. And he's probably at the forefront of bringing Russia back into the fold for both the World Cup and the International Olympic Committee. So that's another thing to keep an eye on.
0: So how did the United 26 get the contract to host?
18: So the United 26 bid team, as they're known, the one that represented United States, Canada, and Mexico, put forth a bid back in 2017 during President Trump's first administration. And there was only one other competitor that put forth a bid at that time, and that was Morocco. And you can actually access the bids online. It's fascinating, really, because when I do look at the bid from the United States, Mexico, and Canada, it kind of looks like a document plucked from an era that it seems like it was a long time ago. Like this should be in some kind of musty archive somewhere, this document, because things have changed mightily. For starters, these documents are known for making huge promises, and that, you know, a lot of times people don't really actually follow through on those promises because the people bidding say things like, oh, we're going to give you this tax break, which they are doing in this instance, or that tax break, or we're going to pay for this, or we're going to pay for that, or we're going to make it the most inviting World Cup ever, and we're going to have human rights be a big concern, and we're going to really look out for the environment, we're going to really care about environmental sustainability. I mean, all of that was bricked into the bid that the United States, Canada, and Mexico put forth way back in 2017. Another interesting element in all this when the United States and Canada and Mexico were going up against Morocco was the sort of sub rosa whisper conversations that were happening in the hall where folks were saying, hey, look, FIFA and voting members of FIFA, you don't need to worry about Donald Trump being here. We know he's kind of obstreperous and says things that don't chime with our human rights principles and green principles in this bid we're putting forth. But there's no way he's going to be here because if he wins the next election, then he'll be out before this next World Cup, not anticipating what all your listeners know happened, where he skipped out a term and Biden was in there for 4 years. So when it comes to the rights and responsibilities that you were talking about, the way I look at it is this way. I mean, the FIFA business model is essentially that the public pays, the taxpayers in these various host cities and countries, they pay. So the public pays and the private entities that are around profit. I'm talking about the corporate sponsors. I'm talking about FIFA itself, actually. I mean, Gianni Infantino often talks about how this World Cup alone is going to bring in some $11 billion in revenue for FIFA, making it the most lucrative sporting event in the history of sporting events. And it wouldn't surprise me at all if actually he brought in more than $11 billion for this World Cup. So what host cities and countries do is they supply things like the policing. They supply things like medical staff to be on hand. They supply things like transportation. So if you went to the World Cup in Russia in 2018 or Qatar in 2022, your ticket, if you had a ticket to a match, was your visa. And it also gave you a chance to ride around for free on public transit, at least in Russia. You could go anywhere in Russia if you had a ticket to the World Cup. Obviously, that's not what's happening here, but that's the way that those countries decided to make their promises. So I would say that the main thing to keep in mind is that FIFA and their allies in the corporate world tend to profit from these things, and they offload as many costs and responsibilities onto local populations as much as possible. And we've seen now, as the tournament approaches, how a number of cities are like, whoa, I didn't see this coming. I didn't expect this. And they're also seeing fewer and fewer people making hotel reservations, which means they're not going to get the economic boon that was promised in that original document we were just talking about. And so I would say that it's kind of a bit of a hoodwink, really, traditionally, because you promise everything and then you don't necessarily have to follow through. And the last thing I'll say is, hey, if you make a bunch of, let's say, hyperboles in your bid and then you don't follow through, doesn't matter. I mean, FIFA just jumps in their private jets and goes off to the next venue. They don't stick around and say, oh, you know what? You promised you're going to be more green and you're not doing that, so you're going to get fined for this and that. No, that doesn't happen at all. And certainly FIFA pays no penalties for having big promises in these areas and not actually following through.
0: So throughout your book, Red Card, you cover the history of the World Cup tournament over the nearly 100 years of its existence, starting with lofty goals of supporting the spread of soccer and bringing nations together in healthy competition through sports in the aftermath of the bloody First World War. This period also saw other international ventures like the state-centered rebirth of the Olympic Games, as well as a sort of a competitor in 1936 to the games being hosted in Nazi Germany with the anti-fascist Popular Olympics, which was scheduled to be held in revolutionary Spain. Can you talk about the celebration of competitive spirit, what politics are baked into these different models, and what this says about what alternatives we could build in terms of this international scale of sports competition and also play?
18: Mm-hmm. Yeah, so one of the things I do, as you mentioned, in Red Card is talk through that longer history with a focus on how the World Cup has been used for political gain. So I'd start in 1930 when the tournament began in Uruguay and jump pretty quickly to 1934, where Benito Mussolini used the tournament to create and amplify his version of the new fascist man. He was somebody who was sort of like the horse riding macho shirtless guy many years before Putin pulled it off in the 21st century. And he realized pretty quick, although he wasn't a big soccer fan at first, Mussolini realized that he could use this very famous and popular sport to his political advantage. And so he would often talk about the athletes on the Italian national soccer team as the soldiers of sport. That was one of his terms, the soldiers of sport, and how they represented so much more than what happened on the field. So I always kind of laugh when people say, oh, you know, sports aren't supposed to be political. You're not supposed to mix the two. People have been doing it for a very long time, and especially those with a fascist tendency. They've often tried to do that, but also at the same time say sports and politics shouldn't mix. They try to have it both ways. So I have a big section in that section of the book on how Mussolini used the World Cup to his political advantage. Also talk about how in 1978, shimmying forward four decades, that the Argentinian junta in charge of Argentina at that time, that was torturing leftists, killing leftists, throwing them alive and dead outside, out of planes into the water, terrible things. They were also hosting a World Cup and had none other than the infamous and horrific human rights ogre, Henry Kissinger, helping them by showing up to the World Cup as a guest of the General Videla, who was heading that junta at the time, and basically turning and pivoting to the world media and saying, you know what, Argentina is getting a bad rap in the press. And I'm really glad you mentioned the 1936 Olympics in Nazi Germany, in the sense that, well, that was the first Olympics that hosted the soccer for starters, so it fits in the narrative. But also, it really points to something that's crucial about why these authoritarians choose to do this. Because if you look back at New York Times coverage of the 1936 Olympics in Berlin, now known as the Nazi Games, New York Times coverage was glowing. They couldn't stop talking about how great Hitler was. They were talking about him as the new Caesar, one of the greatest, if not the greatest leader in Europe today. That's basically a quote from one of the articles in the New York Times. And so when people ask about whether it's worth it, well, Hitler sure thought it was worth it. He was getting incredible press coverage in the paper of record from the United States. And so I trace that history to sort of set a table for the kind of things that we're seeing in the 21st century. Along that, though, I think embedded in your question is well, you know, what alternatives are possible? I happen to be a big fan of soccer. It's been a big part of my life. I mean, I dedicated a huge chunk of my adult life to playing soccer at a relatively high level and going to soccer matches. And I see the power in soccer. And I'm not alone, because in the 1920s and 30s, there were these things called the Worker Olympics that happened. They were international worker Olympiads, and they were happening in Frankfurt in 1925, Vienna in 1931, Antwerp in 1937. There was a big one scheduled for Barcelona in 36, but then Franco's coup kind of put a huge damper on that. But the ethos of these international worker Olympiads was totally different than the World Cup then in that era, or now as we know it. These Olympiads brought the idea of solidarity, of cooperation, of bringing in working class traditions. It was about mass participation, not just elite participation. It was about healthy lifestyles, class opportunity, less about hyper competition, although they would often have a competitive category at these various workers' Olympics. And it was all about kind of creating international solidarity among workers. And these things were absolutely massive. Like, you would sometimes get more than 100,000 people at, and even competing at some of these events. You'd have thousands of people competing at different levels, you know, from beginner to intermediate to people that were actually feeling competitive about it. And so this was also at a time when there was these women Olympics, because at the Olympics, the sort of what they called at that time, the bourgeois Olympics, the workers Olympiad called them, women were excluded. They were thought to be too weak. The people running the International Olympic Committee were gross sexists, and they excluded women. And so women organized their own women's Olympics at that time, which were also big in the 1920s and 1930s. These were huge, very well-organized events that were enormous popular events where you could also engage in political education, where you could also support unions, where you could also build those ties that can help in political battles outside of sport. And so these were really vibrant spaces that now it's almost, you know, 100 years ago. But I've seen spaces pop up even more recently than that. I mean, there's a group called CONIFA, like C-O-N-I-F-A. They're the Confederation of Independent Football Associations. This is a group that's around today, and they are building a totally alternative world to the one of FIFA. They gather together football associations that operate outside of the ambit of FIFA, and they have groups like, some of their member associations include the Tibetan National Sports Association, the Mapuche, the largest indigenous group in Chile, the Kashmir Football Association. You've got also Northern Cyprus that's part of CONIFA. You even have a group from the area where I normally live in Portland, Oregon. It's called the Cascadia Association Football Federation, with footballers, soccer players from British Columbia, Oregon, and Washington coming together to be Cascadia. And so even today, there are alternatives to the hyper-commodified, hyper-corporatized sport of soccer that we'll see on our TV screens this summer.
0: This is the Final Straw Radio on the Pacifica Network, and you're hearing our interview with Jules Boykoff about the economics and ethics of the 2026 FIFA World Cup being hosted across North America. So one of the terms that comes up in the title, the extended title of your book, is sports washing.
18: Sports washing is when political leaders use sports to distract and deflect attention from chronic social problems at home, from human rights problems at home, and instead to focus the attention on the leader, him or herself, to burnish their legitimacy in the global eye, and also to set up opportunities for either them individually or the country that they represent to make political or economic gains. You've homed in on some of the key elements of sports washing that actually a lot of people miss, because when people ask whether sports washing works, if you will, they often mean, does it work on an international audience? Like I was talking before about the Nazis in the 1936 Olympics, their effort to deflect attention from what they were doing to Jewish folks, to Roma folks, to LGBTQ folks and others, it worked internationally, deflected attention from those horrors that they were inflicting on the local population. But you're right, it can also have huge effects for what happens on the domestic front. And I would argue in particular instances of sports washing, that it actually the domestic audience is more important than the international audience. And I think actually this upcoming World Cup is an example of that. But let me give another example of how domestic audiences are really important to sports washing. And that is the 2018 men's World Cup in Russia. It came on the heels of the 2014 Sochi Olympics that happened also in Russia. And after the Sochi Olympics, Vladimir Putin's approval ratings were sky high. They're higher than they've ever been to that time. They were at 86% approval. And what did he do with those high ratings? He pivoted between the Olympics that he was hosting in Sochi and the Paralympics that he was still to host in Sochi. And he invaded the Crimean Peninsula.

0: threatened during sports mega events like the World Cup and the Olympics, that often then that state of exception that comes with the events doesn't the state of exception creates opportunities for new laws that don't go away after the actual event. So let me give an example of that. The Paris Olympics of 2024, in advance of that, there was a special law that was passed that enabled video-powered AI surveillance tools to be used at those Olympics. No other country in Europe would allow it at that time. But they said, oh, it's just for the Olympics. You know, we'll get rid of it. In fact, they had a part of the law that said it was sunset in March 2025, many months after the Olympics, I might add. But at least it had a sunset date. Well, then the sunset date's approaching, and all of a sudden all these people in Parliament are like, look, we're hosting the 2030 Olympics now, the Winter Olympics. We just had that announced. So now we probably need to keep this law around. And basically it had been sort of normalized to use AI-powered video surveillance in France during the Olympics. And now it's a political battle as to what's going to happen. So sports washing is a really complex phenomenon. And the other thing about it is it's often wielded in sort of ethnocentric fashion. And what I mean by that is people are pretty comfortable saying that places like Russia or Qatar are engaging in sports washing, or Saudi Arabia with the upcoming 2034 World Cup and the fact that they bought Newcastle United in the English Premier League of soccer. But they're not as comfortable using it when they're talking about places like the United States. And I think that that is just kind of straight up ethnocentrism and maybe even a little xenophobia. And that's what I try to do in Red Card, is to point that out, first of all, and say, guess what? If sports washing is about deflecting attention from chronic problems at home to try to make the leader look important on the world stage at a time they really need it and to set up opportunities for political and economic gain, if it's not happening right now under Trump, then I'm not really sure what to say to you. And so President Trump is using sports to appear legitimate on the world stage. He understands the power of sport more than probably any president in recent memory. And he's going to use this summer at the World Cup to try to burnish his reputation on the global stage. And it wouldn't surprise me, given the corrupt nature of his administration, if he uses it to tee up economic opportunities for himself. Let's not forget his son-in-law, Jared Kushner, got $2 billion from Saudi Arabia, a future sports washing host for the World Cup. And these kind of deals get cut in the back rooms at events like the World Cup. So yes, sports washing is a fascinating and I think important phenomenon. It's also recent. It was only coined the term in 2015 by human rights advocates who are working on the European Games in Baku, Azerbaijan. So there's a lot to say about sports washing, and I hope it's on the tip of a lot of people's tongues this summer as a way of organizing their thoughts around what we're seeing with the World Cup.
1: Yeah. As far as like the economic side of sports washing, how does hosting large events like the World Cup or the Olympics support political corruption and patronage networks between powerful business interests and government entities and this international nonprofit that's running these sport games at the cost of public monies and community stability? Like you mentioned, for instance, that these events will end up in terms of responsibilities and rights, communities or, you know, cities or municipalities, whatever, end up footing the bill for the projects, and populations like in the Paris example with the cameras end up living with the ongoing consequences of a new and dangerous toy being in the hands of a security state. I wonder if you could unpack sort of some of the economics on the home front of how this works out.
0: Absolutely. And I think it does make sense in answering this question to bring the World Cup and the Olympics together as kind of this bigger genre of sports mega events, because some of the same dynamics are in play. I mean, let's start with the money shuffle. I think you can understand a lot about this summer's World Cup if you just focus on the money. FIFA expects to bring in $11 billion plus from this tournament alone, and they're doing that in the United States mostly for that reason. If you look at the history of the Olympics, every single Olympics since 1960 has gone over budget. We were talking before bursts about how there's a gap between the bid documents and then the delivery of the tournament. This is a really good example of that. I've called it etch-a-sketch economics in the past, where basically they say, oh, it's only going to cost this much for us to host the Olympics. Let's do it. But by the time the Olympics roll around, it costs many, many times higher, sometimes in multiple times higher. And so that is one of the things that you see here with both of these events is etch-a-sketch economics, escalation of costs over time. A second thing that you see with both of these types of sports mega events is the displacement of marginalized folks, the mistreatment of unhoused folks. We might call this sort of displacement and gentrification. And, you know, I've seen this with my own two eyes. I lived in Rio de Janeiro in the lead up to and during the 2016

0: Olympics, and I worked with a number of favela communities directly who had people in them who lost their homes to make way for an Olympic media center parking lot. It's incredible. 77,000 people in Rio de Janeiro lost their homes to make way for the Olympics. In Atlanta in 1996, ahead of those Olympics, the police were just writing tickets to everybody who was unhoused to get them in jails so that when the global media arrived, they wouldn't be out there to get interviewed or to even be seen. Some of them were given one-way bus tickets out of the city to other parts of the country. I mean, it was so intense in Atlanta that they were actually pre-writing vagrancy tickets, and they were pre-writing saying like African-American male, and then they were just filling in the specifics when they actually started making the arrests. It's obscene. A third thing that you see with these sports mega events that don't help local communities at all is the militarization of public space. I mean, essentially, local and domestic police forces use these sports mega events like their own private cash machine to get all the special weapons and laws that they'd never be able to get during normal political times, using that state of exception that we were talking about to create sort of a new normal for policing moving forward. And of course, places like the United States that do this, that new form of normal new policing is also racialized policing. So in other words, hosting these sports mega events amplifies racialized and racist policing. A fourth thing is greenwashing, because on the front end of these events, a lot of the people say, oh, this is going to be the greenest event ever in the history of the World Cup or the Olympics. But follow through is almost always lacking. And quite frankly, these events are so big these days that it's basically impossible to have it be truly sustainable with all the people flying in from around the globe, huge emissions there, the use of bogus carbon offsets. It's kind of a big green sham in a lot of ways. And the fifth thing that we've scholars and activists and journalists have noticed is that there's a lot of corruption with these sports mega events. I mean, there is a lot of money shuffling through these systems. And unfortunately, they tend to shuffle in upward, for starters, into already pretty full pockets, and second, sideways and illegally into other pockets. So like the World Cup has a notorious history of manila envelopes stuffed with money being passed around for broadcasting rights bribes, for voting for this host city that's trying to get the World Cup bribes. They got caught in 2015 on both of those fronts, but now it's just kind of a legalized corruption situation that we have with FIFA under Gianni Infantino, where he has a patronage, clientelistic kind of network where he farms out millions of dollars to these different football associations or soccer associations around the world in exchange for their allegiance for him to do whatever he basically wants. And so you're right to focus us in on the money shuffle, because you can understand a lot about these sporting events. Sometimes I'm watching like the FIFA as we get ready for this World Cup, and it sort of just looks like a huge money volcano with like a soccer pitch kind of attached sideways on the side of the volcano. It's almost like incidental to the main goal at hand here for some of these folks.
1: This is the Final Straw Radio on the Pacifica Network, and you're hearing our interview with Jules Boykoff about the economics and ethics of the 2026 FIFA World Cup being hosted across North America.
2: As a consumer, I was thinking, okay, well, you know, if there's money that comes off of this, it's probably coming off of like sales of tickets, maybe advertisements during the commercials. This must be the sort of stuff in merchandise. This is the kind of stuff that probably funds the travel costs for people, you know, going from Uruguay to wherever, like traveling huge distances or winning cash prizes, that the money must be coming from the consumer base, you know, in this part of the economic model of FIFA World Cup. And so like reading about the amount of public investment in the infrastructure and thinking about what you said before about how when countries make the bid to host, they end up over-promising. This is just the sort of thing they say, we'll do this much for this much money. And then as time goes on, the amount of money balloons and the promises being fulfilled shrinks. This is how the system of public contracting works generally, at least in the United States, for public works from contracting companies. And so reading in the book about, for instance, the stats, I think it was for the 1994 World Cup in the US, that there was an estimated $9.26 billion lost in the US economy. And that an average of 9 out of the 13 hosting cities were losing money off of this. Only 4 of the cities showed a profit from the investment. Then it makes me think, oh, okay, well, there's actually public funding going in to these coffers to be distributed in. Cities are asked to put forward money because of the promise of bringing in, like, upgrading infrastructure. and bringing in short-term business that's maybe going to make people want to come back and visit their beautified city and spend more money. Yeah, also the prestige of being a hosting place, but just the fact that so much money changes hands out of public coffers for public good, quote unquote, into these like upscale, into these private corporations and also these contractors and also this quote unquote nonprofit, or of the big, beautiful bill. You also mentioned the book, $625 million of that was slated for the FIFA World Cup, estimated to be costing about $150 million per host city. And then when you discuss in the book all the tax exemptions that are offered at various levels from each of the three host countries this year, your book really points out the amazing amount of money that's concentrated and how this beautiful game that so many people put so much into, so much talent, so much work, and so much passion into, just becomes a grift for pulling so much money out of the public's pockets. I don't know if you could talk a little more about how this money transits upwards. That would be super helpful.
0: Yeah, I mean, this is trickle-up economics is basically what you're describing there. And when you think about the 1994 World Cup, which happened in the United States, like you were talking about, those were kind of like the good old days. I mean, there was an umbrella group that negotiated for all the host cities to try to get as good a deal as they could possibly get with FIFA. Not this time around. In 2026, FIFA negotiated individually with individual host cities to try to squeeze the maximum out of every single one of them. And it really, everything you were just talking about is perfect example of what I was referring to before about the public plunges lots of money into this in the hopes that it's going to lift the regional and local economy, when in reality, it actually just kind of shuffles money over to private companies, if that even happens. Let's talk about the 2026 World Cup hotel situation for a second. According to the main industry group for hotels in the United States, reservations are far below what they expected at this point. Now, there are a lot of reasons for that. One is that hotel costs always get escalated and brought way high during these sports mega events. So if you're a normal tourist, you are going to stay away from the city during the time when they're hosting a sports mega event. You'd be a fool to go. And I've seen the repercussions of this in London. I was living in London in 2012 when they hosted the Olympics, when the theaters were absolutely decimated. Like, nobody in London was there for that. It was a bunch of sports fans that came into town, took over the place, and they weren't interested in going to the theater. So actually, the theater and the arts community in London, or various other cities that tend to host sports mega events, they can get crushed by their city deciding to plunge money into these events. And so there's good reasons why there's fewer people coming to the World Cup this summer in the United States, including the higher price of the rooms. But that's not it, obviously. We both know that there also is a huge fear around immigration and customs enforcement, ICE, and what could possibly happen under a very erratic president, Donald Trump. We have had ICE not even be willing to say that they won't engage in mass arrests on the scene of the World Cup, or that they've said very clearly they will be a key part of security at this World Cup event in the various cities. And so, yeah, of course, if you're from another country, especially if you're a racialized person from another country, like, why would you come to the United States for this? So that's why you're seeing these hotel occupancy rates in numerous cities way lower than they expected. I mean, this is looking like it's going to be a massive economic flop. And as you just pointed out, it usually already is an economic flop, certainly for everyday working people in the city. The other thing is, if let's say you wanted to set up your own little, like, I'm going to sell my World Cup t-shirts outside of stadiums, or my Olympic t-shirts outside of the Olympic stadium when it comes to my town, you will get stopped. These people are monomaniacal in their brand protection, and they will not let you set up your lemonade stand full of your own t-shirts there. They will crack down on you. I mean, some of your listeners might know the knitting group Ravelry. They're like engaged in fun knitting projects. They have a little political flair to them, I think, at times as well. Ravelry wanted to set up something called the Knitting Olympics many years ago, and they received a cease and desist order from Olympic honchos in the United States because you can't use the word Olympics. That's the fine grained level that these folks will do to monomaniacally protect their brand. And that is the group FIFA that's coming in this summer. The other thing is the ticket prices, since you watched that World Cup in 2002 in Japan and South Korea, have gone absolutely through the roof. Your listeners will probably have heard stories or read stories online about how The prices of this World Cup are higher than ever. I mean, working people can't afford to buy a ticket to this World Cup. And that's because FIFA and Gianni Infantino have instituted dynamic pricing. I'm sure most of your listeners will know what that is, but just in case, I mean, it kind of sounds nice. I like dynamic stuff in general, but in this case, it just means how to extract the maximum amount of money out of the ticket paying public, where they use algorithms to charge really high prices. And maybe they'll bring them down right at the very end if the stadiums are still empty. But normally it means maximizing their profits. And so you're seeing tickets being sold on the resale market for, like, let's say $2 million. I've seen a ticket for $2 million. I even saw a ticket for $11 million on the secondary market for the World Cup final. The thing about that to realize is that when in the resale market, FIFA claims 15% of every ticket sale from the seller and 15% from the buyer. So on that $11 million ticket that's for sale, if it happens to sell for that much, it would be absolutely outrageous. But if it did happen, FIFA would get $3.5 million or so just from that ticket alone. I mean, there is a reason, Bursts, why I call FIFA a greed machine in the subtitle of the book. They more than earned that moniker.
2: Another element, you know, you talked about populations being pushed out of neighborhoods, particularly if they're already marginalized and the focus of police attention. There's also the element of, like, quote unquote, redevelopment for the public good through eminent domain in the U.S., where, you know, throughout U.S. history, it's meant the eviction of indigenous populations from parts of the country. But in the 20th century, it was used frequently to build highways through Black and immigrant neighborhoods, removing housing, removing business centers and hearts of communities, displacing people. And, like, alongside of that sort of the building of infrastructure, like the upgrading of stadiums for play, but I'm sure the building of new stadium as well between this World Cup and the 2028 Olympics that are coming to Los Angeles, that can cause a huge amount of destabilization in a neighborhood. It can remove housing. It can remove people's jobs. It can also, like, increase up through the roof the cost of living, especially where people less and less own their houses. Rents can go up in hopes of landlords receiving as much profit as possible as one of these sort of events happens. But that's kind of an old way of looking at it when you've got Airbnb as a co-sponsor with FIFA, which totally steps around the idea that there's going to be like hotel taxation going into the public coffers from the lack of housing that's available to the working and just general populations that live in the area. I don't know if this is kind of springing this one on you, but do you have anything to say about the housing and the affordability in cities or parts of cities that are going to be hosting these games?
0: For sure. The Olympics and World Cup, but I would say especially the Olympics, they are big stokers of gentrification. And I'm glad you mentioned the Los Angeles 2028 Olympics, because that encapsulates a lot of the dynamics that we're talking about here on this show today. But it also, Los Angeles has a super innovative, extremely smart, extremely savvy group of activists there who've been fighting against the Olympics since 2017. The name of the group is No Olympics LA. And they've been going out into different communities across the greater LA region and talking to affected communities that are experiencing gentrification, that have been handed these big promises about how they're supposed to benefit from hosting the Olympics, bringing in history to really show that even the 1984 Olympics, the last time Los Angeles hosted the Olympic Games, was a total flop for locals in terms of all those street vendors you were talking about, getting literally boxed out of the area, pushed out by police, and not able to sell their T-shirts and other Olympic wares. And so the group No Olympics LA is really on the cutting edge of this. And the other thing I would say about them is their propaganda is top shelf, because a lot of the people who work in No Olympics LA have a foot in Hollywood. And so they are really good at producing films and videos, and they're strong writers. Many of them are writers in Hollywood. And this is one of those ongoing battles. They're heavily involved in the fight back against the World Cup in 2026. Los Angeles is an important host of this tournament coming up this summer. They're actually hosting a couple matches with Iran, if Iran does come, and I think they probably will make it to the tournament. a lot of your listeners will know, I mean, Los Angeles is sometimes called Tehrangeles because of the huge population of Iranians there. And so this summer, Los Angeles, I anticipate being a really important battleground for a lot of the issues that you just raised. In addition to Nolympics LA, which is definitely a group to keep an eye on, is there's a union there called Unite Here Local 11, who has threatened to go on strike. Their workers work at the stadium, SoFi Stadium, where they're going to host World Cup matches. And check this out, Burst. FIFA President Gianni Infantino is asking for the personal information of all of the workers at the stadium. He says it's for security purposes so they can run background checks and all that, but he has not promised that he won't hand over that personal information about those stadium workers to Immigration and Customs Enforcement. So, of course, they're not very happy about that in Los Angeles. That's one of those ongoing battles. And I think that points up to kind of a bigger issue that I think we were hinting at before when we were looking at the 1930s and 20s with the Women's Olympics and the Workers' Olympics, is that sports can be a place where you can engage in political struggle, and activists have done it for a long, long time. And, you know, if you talk to the folks at Nolympics LA or many other Olympic cities of the past, in Paris, there was really enormous amounts of pushback around the Olympics there. Tokyo, huge amounts of pushback against those Olympics. You're going to see protests at all of the World Cup cities just about, I think, this time around. If you ask them, they'll tell you, look, this is an opportunity for us to talk to people who we don't normally get to talk to, these sports-going fans who normally don't show up to our leftist meetings or our events. And so this will be a really interesting element of this World Cup this summer and then leading into the Los Angeles Olympics of 2028.
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2: And for listeners that are interested in further reading, our guest has written a few books specifically about the Olympics, and including a book called No Olympians, Inside the Fight Against Capitalist Megasports in Los Angeles, Tokyo, and Beyond. And other titles include What Are the Olympics For? And Power Games, A Political History of the Olympics. So there's, Jules has done a lot of research and has a lot of knowledge in this. And I invite listeners to check out those topics if they want further reading. So we recently spoke in detail with Christian Williams on the National Special Security Event designation and how it applies to large international events hosted in the U.S. But your book also noted the interesting fact that President at the time, Biden, in 2024 declared an NSSE that extended through the 2026 World Cup and the 2028 Olympics, which is a very long sort of state of exception. Because soccer is such an international game, drawing lots of immigrants and as well as tourists around the world, and as you mentioned, like people being concerned whether as spectators to the games or as workers working on site or as people living in the areas where these events are being hosted, there could be a big expectation about broadened ICE and border patrol officer violence. Yeah, I wonder if you could speak a little more around this and the sort of counter-organizing that folks are doing in addition to resisting giving up private information as workers.
0: First, Christian Williams, what a great thinker and writer, someone I've admired for a really long time. Leave it to him to bring up this little-known national special security event that I wish more people knew about, so I'm more than happy to discuss it. These national special security events, or NSSEs, began in the 1990s under President Bill Clinton. And part of it was a sports mega event thing. It was a response to the Atlanta bombing at the 1996 Olympics there. And what these NSSEs do is they bring together multiple intelligence and security organizations at the federal level to have all sorts of free rein in the city in which the National Special Security event is happening. Some common events that are NSSEs include the Super Bowl every year. This summer, the 250-year anniversary of the United States is an NSSE. And just as a side note, I mean, some of your listeners might remember the Atlanta Super Bowl from 2019, where 21 Savage was arrested on immigration charges. There's a good chance that he was snapped up because of the NSSE, and it had overstayed his visa as a guy from Britain. I didn't even know he was from Britain, honestly. But the point is, these national special security events can scoop up a lot of people. Now, 21 Savage will be fine, but I can't say the same for people who aren't famous who will get scooped up by these forces that come together. And it also points up the fact that I've been talking a lot about the Trump administration and Trump's version of ICE, but we need to remember that these sports mega events are repression machines for both the Republicans and the Democrats. As you noted, President Biden was the guy who put the NSSE into effect in 2024, an all-time record for like the earliest an NSSE has ever been put in place. In other words, the feds have free reign in Los Angeles and have had free reign since 2024. I was thinking about that when I was watching them essentially invade MacArthur Park at one point in this sort of spectacular militarized show of force. It was a ridiculous spectacle and security spectacle. But nevertheless, I was like, I wonder if they're using their jurisdiction as the NSSE under Trump right now. So, yes, I think that because of this, we need to keep a close eye on the repression that's going to be happening in and around these World Cup stadiums and figure out ways of protecting communities. I mean, we have had a huge lesson from activists in places like Minneapolis and other places around the world for how to self-organize. And I'm hoping that people are gearing up for this World Cup in a similar manner. It's also, I will say, you know, it's a chance for everyday people in host cities to show visiting tourists and international guests that not everybody in this country is a Trumpista, not everybody in this country is MAGA, and that we actually value people from other countries and we're happy that we're here. And so there's a flip side to the NSSE, and that is like the welcoming that I'm hoping people will be receiving when they come for this sports mega event. And I would also just say, you know, and I first started writing about sports mega events back in 2009 because Vancouver was getting ready to host the 2010 Winter Olympics. And a lot of poets and avant-garde artists and activist friends of mine said that I needed to get up there because I was at the time writing about state repression, mostly in the United States. I'd just written a book called Beyond Bullets, The Suppression of Dissent in the United States for AK Press. And they were like, get on up here because the suppression of dissent is happening in the context of the Olympics. So I took the train on up to Vancouver and I met with my friends and met a number of other activists and writers and learned a lot about what was happening. So repression was kind of my inroad to thinking about critically about these sports mega events. And thankfully, those avant-garde poets and writers up in Canada gave me an entry point. And from there, I realized, oh my gosh, there is so much more that's happening with these World Cups and Olympics than I ever could have realized. And I guess since then, I haven't really turned back. So, you know, Vancouver, thank you, Vancouver activists and avant-garde artists, for opening my eyes to these realities.
2: I guess one thing that you note in the book, too, is that the well-watered pitch grasses that people are playing on, but that the games have actually had to start shifting the way that they're played, including more high-temperature water breaks. So there's ways that the heating climate is already impacting the way that the players and the crowds are at the games themselves and their personal safety and the workers that are there, too, right?
0: Absolutely. I mean, the FIFA is doing nothing for mitigation of climate change, but they are doing some things for adaptation. At the World Cup this summer, you will see that there are going to be hydration breaks halfway through each half. Doesn't matter what the weather is. Doesn't matter if it's indoor in air-conditioned temperatures. They're going to have these water breaks, hydration breaks at the halfway mark of each half. Of course, it will surprise nobody who's listening now to hear this, but FIFA is also using that as an opportunity to have more commercialism seep into the game. So they're allowing 2 minutes and 10 seconds worth of commercials out of that 3 minute break in both halves. So actually, in a weird, totally perverse way, FIFA's actually benefiting economically from the fact that climate change exists and they're doing pretty much nothing about it. It's kind of like a really perverse and sick irony there.
2: Yeah, that's very agile of them. So around the world, football, or soccer as it's mostly called in the U.S., is a very popular game, right? Clearly. A common language that requires a field, a ball, and a shared understanding of the rule that you can play basically anywhere if you've got the space and those elements and some people to play with. Sports associations and clubs take a number of different organizational shapes with varying levels of commercialism and different management structures. You've already mentioned that confederation as an alternative project at an international level to the model that FIFA proposes. But I wonder if you could talk a little bit about the styles of community organization that soccer can take and what it looks like already in the US. Like there's MLS as a league here, but I know there's other other leagues that people participate in on the way, like down to like just like youth leagues. For folks interested in grassroots, community-driven, or player-owned models, are there any projects that you know of that can be inspiring or worth supporting or emulating?
0: Well, you know, I'm speaking to you bursts from Sarajevo. And just yesterday, in fact, I went down to the Museum of Crimes Against Humanity and Genocide that focuses on the 1992 to 1995 period, where there was a siege right here in the neighborhood of Gravovica, where I'm staying in Sarajevo. And when I went around this incredible museum, it was so moving and bracing and intense and beautiful and horrific at the same time. There were exhibits there that talked about how soccer was a lifeline for people. They actually had this soccer ball that was somehow made out of like this nylon sock that they used in one of the camps at Srebrenica. And they talked about in one of the displays, people hovering around in 1994 during the World Cup around the television, a little black and white set to watch and cheer for Italy or Brazil. So you can't tell me that soccer doesn't matter to people, even in the most extreme conditions of, you know, basically concentration death camps. People were still longing for sport and using it as this vehicle for community. I've seen it with my own two eyes in the city where I live. I live in Portland, Oregon most of the time, and I have tracked the activism and community around the professional teams in Portland, the Portland Thorns, the women's professional team in the National Women's Soccer League, and the Portland Timbers, the men's professional team in the Major League Soccer. And I've followed the work of activists inside the club who are demanding that the owners be better than they are. And they've gotten real victories over time. And in fact, in the book that you mentioned before, Kicking, my memoir about playing professional soccer and also now writing about it in a critical way, I have a few essays about the incredible work that community advocates and activists have done in Portland and how like these community organizations that support soccer can flip that love of soccer into progressive and even radical action on the ground. Sometimes that involves focusing on the club that they love. So there was a big campaign to get rid of the general manager of the football team, the soccer team in Portland, who had allowed basically a bunch of abuse of women inside of the organization to happen without properly addressing it. And they won. They actually got him fired. They also demanded that the owners of the team, that would be Merritt Paulson and his dad, Henry Paulson, the former Treasury Secretary under George W. Bush, to sell the women's team under pressure. So like they've had a couple victories, but they don't stop there. They have a clubhouse where they meet and they have events and they support various groups. They've been very active in supporting unhoused residents of Portland, supplying supplies to them, volunteering with them. And so I guess I would just say that, you know, sport or soccer in particular, are these really sort of affective, intense zones of engagement that can sort of move from the affective to maybe effective action in your community, helping people, you know, lifting up the others in your community who need maybe a little bit of a hand now and then. So I've seen it with my own two eyes. And so I'm not going to deny the power of soccer. The problem is, as we've amply covered in this interview here today, Bursts, the people who run the game, they don't live up to the beautiful power of the game. And they're in it for themselves. I'm talking to you, FIFA. I'm talking to you, Gianni Infantino. And they don't engage in real deal community action. It's more political spectacle. And so I think you can kind of do both things. I mean, that's what I'm trying to do, at least, is to appreciate the athletes on the field. I mean, these are worker athletes who will be working in these hot conditions this summer. Support the worker athletes and their worker rights at every level of the sport. At the same time, demand more out of the people, the power brokers who actually run the sport. And I'm seeing that all around the United States and Turtle Island, activists using sports as an effective vehicle to fight back.
2: As you've mentioned, communities are already starting to resist the increased surveillance, the homeless sweeps, and gentrification in their communities that are wrought by large sporting events like the World Cup and the Olympics, that they put into motion by state and capital in their areas. You've already named Nolympics in Los Angeles as one such like venture of people getting together to imagine resistance and imagine alternatives. I wonder if you could speak further on what you've observed that organizing looks like, what you think are effective points of leverage for people that are living and working and struggling and growing in these communities where these events are going to take place, and if there are any other groups that you want to mention that you're taking inspiration from.
0: Yes, there is a new coalition that is formed for the FIFA 2026 World Cup, and they're called the Anti-Fascist Football Coalition. And they are organizing in various cities across the United States, trying to connect these cities. They have a regional organizer in the Black Alliance for Peace. The Black Alliance for Peace has been on this from the beginning. They got a really good meme game going too. They've got some great visuals that they're trying to get out there. They have this, pardon my language burst, but they have this thing they call FIFA Friday, where they engage in activism online and offline every Friday, and they send out email blasts. If you want to get on their email list, you can do that. The Anti-Fascist Football Coalition, they send out these little video clips that you can use or tweak for so they work for you, that and memes, and they do this every Friday. And they have told me, I've interviewed Ajamu Baraka from this group, and he's told me that they're going to use this opportunity to organize in various communities. There's also this group called People's Football in Los Angeles, who is really foregrounding the Palestinian element. We haven't really talked about much, but Palestine is a member of FIFA. And recently, FIFA has issued a couple rulings that went against Palestine and in Israel's favor. It will surprise no one listening to your show that Israeli clubs in the West Bank have taken over Palestinian territory and then used them for football, which is actually against the rules of FIFA. FIFA has kind of wimped out in doing something about it and instead said, oh, you know, this whole thing is too complicated and we can't really get involved in these claims of illegal land settlements. They did, however, FIFA issue a ruling against a club called Beitar Jerusalem FC, which has a strand of horribly racist ultra supporters who chant during matches things like, quote, death to Arabs, end quote. And they FIFA did come down. Their disciplinary committee came down with a minor fine against this group. And now at the next three matches in Israel, they have to fly a banner that reads "Football Unites the World." Not exactly a hard-hitting penalty here. So they're organizing this anti-fascist football coalition around those issues around Palestine and Israel and trying to widen the scope of what people are talking about in the context of soccer. So those are a few of the groups that I'm keeping an eye on, but I'm sure many more are going to pop up, and then you'll just have renegade protesters, you know, making a sign and flying it on their own, either in the stadium or outside of the stadium as well.
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5: This is the CCNS News Update, an overview of the latest nuclear safety issues brought to you every week by concerned citizens for nuclear safety. Here is this week's top headline. Take action today to support LANL cleanup. Submit your comments by Monday, June 8th. A On April 23rd, the New Mexico Environment Department issued an important permit modification to the Waste Isolation Pilot Plant, WIP, in order to speed up cleanup of Los Alamos National Laboratory LANL and focus on the disposal of legacy waste at WIP. The draft Hazardous Waste Act permit modification proposes to require a minimum percentage of legacy waste shipments from LANL to WIP during specific time frames beginning soon on January 1, 2027. The Environment Department's action would stop LANL's plans to leave 1 million cubic meters of radioactive and hazardous waste buried in volcanic tuft in a seismic zone above the regional drinking water aquifer and the Rio Grande. The action, if approved, would limit waste from new proposed plutonium pit production that could be shipped to WIP. The Stop Forever WIP Coalition opposes the expansion of WIP for newly generated LANL waste from plutonium pit production. CCNS is a member group. CCNS and the Stop Forever WIP Coalition fully support the Environment Department's action and urge you to submit your public comments by Monday, June 8th. Some of the important proposed permit provisions are: from January 1, 2027 through December 31, 2031, at least 55% of the total volume for all waste emplaced at WIP from all generator and storage sites must be LANL legacy waste. Beginning January 1, 2032, and until all LANL legacy waste has been emplaced at WIP, LANL waste must be at least 75% of the total volume of waste emplaced from all generator and storage sites. Legacy waste currently stored above ground at LANL's Area G shall be shipped and emplaced at WIP by July 1, 2028, and if at any point any of those conditions are not met, all generator and storage site shipments, with the exception of LANL, must cease until all deficiencies are cured. Recall that the Department of Energy, DOE, promised New Mexico that if the state allowed WIP, Cold War and other radioactive waste stored at LANL would be the priority for disposal in WIP. DOE has broken its promise for decades. The Environment Department needs to know that the public supports the permit modification. DOE strongly opposes it. Written public comments may be submitted until 5 p.m. Mountain Time on Monday, June 8, 2026. For more information, visit the StopForeverWIP.org website. Submit your comments by email to hwb-wip-comment@env.nm.gov. 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For more information, please visit our website at nuclearactive.org.

0: The first of these is to learn from China rather than to think of them as a rival that we must overwhelm. China found ways of producing win-win relations with more than 150 countries. Didn't rely on military expansion to achieve its global stature. And as often been said, it's a master of the long game of international relations.
1: That's Richard Falk, and this is Alternative Radio. I'm David Barsamian. This edition of AR features Richard Falk on learning from China. The geopolitical checkerboard has seen in recent years a major shift. China, once a poor and ravaged country, is now challenging the U.S. for supremacy, and Washington doesn't like it. The Pentagon is flexing its muscle. The U.S. military budget is over $1 trillion and climbing. It's triple what China spends. The Pentagon is planning for war. U.S. military bases surround China, yet Washington says that it's China that is a threat. The U.S. is used to getting its way, but China won't be easily bullied or pushed around. It has a global economic strategy. It is expanding its influence by investing in the global South, particularly in Africa and Latin America. It's taking the lead in sustainable energy, manufacturing 80% of the world's solar panels. While the U.S. is a military powerhouse, China is increasingly an economic one, and most likely will supplant the U.S. as the global hegemon in the coming decades. Our guest today is Richard Falk. He's Professor Emeritus of International Law at Princeton. He's the recipient of the UNESCO Peace Education Prize. He served as Special Rapporteur for the United Nations from 2008 to 2014 on the situation of human rights in the Palestinian territories. He's the author of numerous books, including The Great Terror War and Unlocking the Middle East. At 95, he continues to be active. In April, he spoke at a special event organized by the Nuclear Age Peace Foundation in Santa Barbara, California. And now, Richard Falk.
0: Thank you all for coming. We happen to be meeting at a time in world history and in the American experience that will long be remembered, I think, in the same way that the Cuban Missile Crisis is remembered. I had assumed we'd be meeting in the midst of a genocidal escalation of the Iran war, and that was something that could be a decisive experience in negativity, not only for Iran, but for the U.S. and for much of the world. But it also is a challenge to do more than protest, to manifest a spirit of resistance. It is a time when we should be talking seriously about invoking the 25th Amendment. If we really value our constitutional heritage and the promise of this country to remain silent at this time is to be complicit in a criminal process that is not only dangerous, but undermines our sense, our positive sense of national identity. We cannot let that happen, and I hope we will not let it happen. We know now from historical reckoning that, good scholarship, that we evaded an apocalyptic catastrophe in 1962 by what was described by the leading historian of the subject, Martin Sherwin, as stumbling into good luck. And whether that can happen again is something we should not be counting on. We need a system of governance nationally, regionally, and globally that isn't vulnerable to the sort of warmongering leadership that Israel and the United States have brought to the Middle East and to the world. It's a time of serious reckoning with who we are and what we will become. And it's in that spirit that I just want to preface what I would like to talk about with a quote from our president and another quote that warns us of what is at stake. Trump said, in a manner that needed to be taken seriously, that a whole civilization, I'm quoting, a whole civilization will die tonight, never to be brought back again. I don't want that to happen. However, now that we have complete and total regime change, where different, smarter, and less radicalized minds prevail, maybe something revolutionarily wonderful can happen. Those few words are so filled with delusion and apocalyptic thinking as to justifiably scare us into what I described as the moment where the failure to invoke the 25th Amendment will be long remembered in the history of the country. The other quote I want to read was looking toward this abyss, which could be a nuclear abyss. Paul Krugman, a respected Nobel economist, a former colleague of mine at Princeton for a while, had this to say on his Substack: damned if I know what's going to happen. I mean, at some level, I think that the civilization that may be destroyed tonight is our own. I mean, are we civilized if we do this kind of thing? If America as a nation doesn't stand up against this, what are we? So God help us. Normal life will continue. It's going to be a really weird thing to be out there, you know, grocery shopping and taking the subway and all of these things. But this is, in a way, the defining moment. The fate of the whole American idea is on the line. I have no idea how this ends. And I think that those kinds of sentiments are on many minds. Confusion as to what to do and bewilderment as to how we got to where we are and how we escape once more. And how can we escape without relying on whether you call it luck or divine intervention? That's not the way to govern a planet that has this kind of weaponry and is faced with these sorts of severe ecological challenges. It won't last forever, that kind of thinking. We've tempted the apocalyptic disaster now in ways that should perform as a kind of pedagogy of living in the 21st century, or in the words of the name of this foundation, of living in the nuclear age. We are no longer children of the nuclear age, and we seem to be suffering at the moment from premature dementia, but let's hope that's a temporary passing phase. As someone that has been happily connected with the Nuclear Age Foundation, I wanted to say the Nuclear Age Peace Foundation has been more than an organization dedicated to what may be the most pressing challenge of our time, but it has also established a human community that is, in its own way, a microcosm of what we would like the world to be. And that's a great achievement and a tribute to this kind of leadership that the organization has enjoyed. David Krieger was the president of the organization from its founding 37 years ago. We happened to be friends before we came to Santa Barbara due to our shared commitment to a denuclearizing world. In the spirit of remembrance, I want to read the last stanza of David's fine poem, Promises of Peace, not only to affirm his legacy, but it so well expresses the motif of my remarks. And I quote, "There is no beauty in war, nor bomb.

these days for two reasons. Aside, first, the nuclear and ecological storm clouds presently hovering over the planet and our country are beset by the radical unknowability about what will come next. We just have no real insight into the future given this degree of uncertainty. And learning to live with uncertainty is a challenge that few of us can really meet. This is accentuated by the chaos and uncertainties that haunt us even as we speak tonight, accentuated by the latest of Trump's arrogant ultimatums that unnerve even the most serene among us. And secondly, the second reason for reluctance to speak on these grandiose themes is that humanity, as embodied in distinct sovereign states and bound together due to a shared species destiny, is multiply entangled at present within a series of death traps from which there is no realistically visible escape, and indeed scant evidence of even the will to escape from world leaders aside from the denialism of our present leader.

President Trump's latest bit of notorious foreign policy guidance posted just a few days ago on his private Truth Social channel. He says, Tuesday will be power plant day and bridge day, all wrapped up in one, in Iran. There will be nothing like it. Open the straight, you crazy bastards, or you'll be living in hell. Just watch. And then the final words are the most mystifying. Praise be to Allah. What could that leader of ours have been thinking? In the spirit of taking seriously what it means to live in the nuclear age, what and why have things gone so wrong in what was a prosperous and powerful country and its people, and why its people are tolerating such leadership for this long? And of course, he is among those American presidents who've been elected twice. So we can't just blame him. It's a feature of present society that's linked to the way both political parties have performed in relation to what is best for America, not making America great as a dominant military power, but what would make it great as a country that created a model of how to live together in mutual respect and benefit. As suggested, the collective malady in this country should not be exclusively attributed to Trump, although his antics certainly bring them to the surface. Perhaps naively, I find shocking the establishment branding of the Iran war at the outset as a war of choice rather than calling it what it is, as a war of unabashed aggression. Even the New York Times, which I grew up revering as the most trusted source of commentary, has the reckless temerity to uncritically refer to the Iran war as the ultimate war of choice. This terminology recalls the earlier use of choice that was current during the 2003 Iraq War. And it's a disturbing twist in public discourse. A war of choice should have no place in a law or morality governed world order. Indeed, the whole point of the UN Charter is to remove from national sovereignty the question of choice when it comes to waging war, and to limit recourse to war to a strict definition of self-defense against a prior armed attack. In practice, this legal concept of war has been somewhat expanded by the urgencies of provocation or by credible evidence of aggressive intent by the state attacked. Iran is a clear victim of aggressive war, unprovoked, and as we speak, it is also living under the shadow of this

0: threat of genocidal escalation. And what we should not forget is that that escalation is built upon a originating crime of aggression. Somehow the conversation in the media and in more sophisticated circles has shifted to whether we're winning or losing the war, rather than thinking about how to get out of a war that was unlawful from its first day. We should remember that back in 1945, the architects of the New World Order privileged the winners of World War II by giving them an unrestricted right of veto that paralyzed the decisional power of the UN at its birth. This constitutionally undercut the UN capacity to fulfill its war prevention mission as set forth in the preamble to the UN Charter. As the Mexican delegate to the drafting conference that established this UN architecture exclaimed when asked what kind of organization has been achieved, his response is notable, I think. His words, "We have created an organization that regulates the mice while the tigers run free." This deference to geopolitics was reinforced at the Nuremberg and Tokyo war crimes that imposed criminality only for the crimes of the losers, refusing altogether to scrutinize, much less to prosecute, the crimes of the winners. This refusal meant that the development of nuclear weapons was never effectively prohibited. This tempts reflecting on an intriguing counterfactual. Let us suppose that Germany, which had its own advanced nuclear program, had won the race to develop the bomb and then dropped two atom bombs on British cities, yet went on to lose the war. As it was the liberal West, led by the U.S., did not have the moral compass and political acumen it needed to give the world not only a victory over fascism and imperialism, but a peace-building process for the future that included the prohibition of the development, possession, threat of, and use of nuclear weaponry. Might humanity have been spared the endless traumas of the nuclear age that is now at the edge of the most frightening nuclear abyss, had it not been the winner of World War II? It's a frightening thought of its own. It is also a disturbing part of the picture that the original aggression toward Iran has virtually been erased from commentary on the wars in the Middle East by the most rational and wonkish of foreign policy establishment experts. Bipartisan mainstream talk, as I've suggested it, has been focused on whether the U.S. is winning or losing this asymmetric war between countries of dramatically different capabilities.
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0: At this moment, to take account of the pre-Trump background accentuated by the threatened escalation in Iran and further stressed by the persistence of Israeli genocidal expansionism in Lebanon and the West Bank of occupied Palestine, if we are to avoid public gloom and private despair, it seems crucial to acknowledge all that is at stake if we wish for a better future. Cornel West, a friend of mine for many years and quite long ago a faculty colleague, said some impassionate words recently that express the danger of our time. We are not just facing a political crisis, we are facing a spiritual one. When greed is normalized, truth is disposable, and cruelty marketed, the soul of the nation is at stake. It's about our moral decay that rewards corruption and punishes integrity. We must call our young people back to courage, truth, justice, and love. I would only add to Cornell's words that it is not just our young people, but all people, and not only our people, but people throughout the world. I want also to call attention to the warnings given by the Canadian Prime Minister Mark Carney at this year's meeting of the World Economic Forum. Carney shocked his elite audience by an insistence that the unfolding internationally and historically of the present period is one of rupture rather than transition. And he used rupture as a negative word to talk about the tensions that Trump has largely brought to the surface and has created a fracturing of the Atlantic Alliance that had served to provide Western leadership ever since the end of World War II. It's an interesting way of seeing the present context, which is one of challenging the coherence of this Western regional alliance that is racial and religious in part, in not just geographical, as it includes Australia and New Zealand. But the point is that what Carney was talking about and what he underscored by endorsing the initial strike of the U.S. and Israel against Iran is that this was an intramural Western crisis of rupture or transition, not a global crisis. And I think that's a fundamental mistake in if we are to create a world where the diverse peoples and civilizations learn to live together in a durable way that is committed to peace and justice and to a more harmonious relationship with nature. Until we get that globality as the central feature of global governance, we will have this hierarchy in the world where it is the West against the rest. And that was the point of Samuel Huntington's notorious comments on the end of the Cold War didn't mean international stability or a geopolitical accommodation. It was the prelude to a clash of civilizations. And what we've seen in the Middle East and are seeing, and it makes these civilizational comments of Trump particularly relevant, is that these conflicts are not only traditional wars between states, they also have a civilizational identity. It was not accidental that all the countries that supported Israel in what it did in Gaza were from the white Christian West. Non-geographically conceived to include Australia and New Zealand. It had that character, and of course it was preordained by the 9/11 attacks and the way in which President Bush responded to those attacks without sensing it could have been a moment to repair the hierarchy and exploitation of the global South rather than a occasion to jump into a war against quote-unquote terror, as if that is as if that can be delimited and civilizationally confined to the Islamic world. I want to just refer in bringing these remarks to an end that there are two avenues, I believe, that lead in a positive direction, but they require a rethinking of how we conceive of the other. And the first of these is to learn from China rather than to think of them as a rival that we must overwhelm. China achieved what very few countries achieved, an ascendancy from being one of the worst off of major third world or global South countries to being a economic superpower that didn't rely on military expansion to achieve its global stature, but rather found ways of producing win-win relations with more than 150 countries. And it's far from a perfect society and has internal issues that are grave, although it raised 300 million people in less than a decade out of a condition of extreme poverty. And no other country has done that. And it has been attentive to the well-being of its own people, not just the projection of its power. And as often been said, it's a master of the long game of international relations, not of the immediate agenda of win-lose connections that were epitomized by the colonial relationship between European colonialism and the global South, that hierarchy, exploitative hierarchy, that we understood in racial terms with South African apartheid, but also had its economistic terms in relation to the post-colonial period, and then has its nuclear dimension in the hegemonic possession of nuclear weapons by these permanent members of the Security Council that are unwilling to be accountable as sovereign equal states and are willing to go to war to prevent others from acquiring the weaponry that they insist upon using without accountability and without any kind of restrictions. And one has the sense that China is ready to make an accommodation that would denuclearize international relations. And the other kind of learning is more historical, and it's a matter of taking the opportunities to enhance the human experience rather than to view it as a moment of where material and political domination can occur. And I've been personally influenced by a famous poem of Robert Frost called The Road Not Taken. And I read just a few lines from this last stanza. And I shall be telling this with a sigh. Somewhere here, ages and ages hence, two roads diverged in a wood, and I took the one least traveled by, and that has made all the difference. And why it's relevant to our circumstance is that the U.S., as the victor in World War II, had an extraordinary opportunity to structure the world in a way that would have brought prosperity and peace for at least a generation, if not longer. But it chose, as I mentioned, to play the traditional winner's game of not seeking systemic benefits, but seeking to maximize the gains of the winners and to project that into the future by way of the veto, by the notion of criminality for the losers, by that whole way. And then, there was a second opportunity at the collapse, unexpected collapse of the Soviet Union, and the moment where this nuclear weaponry could have been eliminated through a monitored agreement, and the UN reformed to make it able to play the role that was hoped for it as a war prevention institution. And I'm not optimistic, because you have the collision of two extremisms. The extremism of a leader that can't accept the reality of political defeat, and the extremism of a political configuration in Iran that prefers martyrdom to some kind of compromise. And when you have these two extremisms colliding with each other, you have to be a wild-eyed optimist to think that they can come to a mutually satisfactory agreement. And so, in closing, I feel that these two, learning to seize these moments of flux, whether you call them ruptures or transitions, and trying to follow a path that learns from China, are two ways forward toward a better future for all of humanity. Let me stop there. Well, the whole idea of the Gaza People's Tribunal was that governments were not stopping the carnage, and the UN was helpless and useless in the setting of the ongoing genocide. And Jeremy Corbyn did a version of it in London. Their tribunal focused on British complicity. And there was another in Canada that focused on Canadian complicity. These were, I think, effective in reaching a certain part of the relevant communities. Our two public sessions were in Sarajevo and in Istanbul, and a side event at the UN in New York. And I think it generated very powerful testimony from witnesses, survivors, and experts. And a jury of conscience delivered the verdict. And it was a very distinguished group of six people, led by Christine Chinkin, a respected professor at the London School of Economics. To call it a jury of conscience was to suggest that we weren't pretending to be a court of law. The voice of the people, aggrieved, outraged, disturbed by what was happening in Gaza, and by the failure of the liberal democracies to be at least detached, if not helping to find a way toward accommodation and peace, peaceful approach. Palestinian people have been not helped by the wishes of others, including the UN, that partitioned historic Palestine without ever consulting the resident population. And the present period where Trump presides over this Board of Peace is a terrible moment, both because it's received the blessings of the UN and it has engaged in a kind of Orwellian doublespeak as to what is peace and justice. It rewards the criminal and punishes the victim. And that's not a good way of establishing a humane future. As far as two states or one state, most Palestinians that I've been in touch with don't feel the two states can work. There are too many settlers that are determined to remain and are violent and militant and would create a very problematic future. I was a close friend of Edward Said, who's probably the most distinguished public intellectual among the Palestinian people, at least living outside. They have a large number of very articulate and thoughtful personalities. He died in 2003, but his vision earlier than that was that only a one secular state based on equality of the two peoples could succeed. And he deeply believed in that. If there was a two-state, it's almost certain it would be a mini-state dominated by Israel and probably neutralized, sitting next to this Prussian militarized state, and that would not be very stable as far as the future is concerned. I think younger Palestinians wouldn't accept it over time, and Israel, I don't know how they would respond to it. My own sense is there will not be peace between Israel and the Palestinians until on the Israeli side, Zionism is either rejected as part of the governing ideology or is radically changed in its view of how to live with the Palestinians. And we should all remember that before this Gaza war occurred, there were a series of thoughtful, objective studies that established that the Israel-Palestine relationship was one of apartheid. In other words, that Israel as the occupying power was committed to a policy of apartheid. And that was validated by the judgments of the International Court of Justice and indirectly by the International Criminal Court. The other thing that something has to be done about the Palestinian refugees that have lived as refugees since 1947. That's been a no-go issue for Israel and a must issue for the Palestinians. So again, it's a collision of views. I do feel that the Palestinians are far readier for a accommodation and compromise than is Israel, which views its mission to be, at least as influenced by Zionist ideology, its mission to be one of occupying and being sovereign in the whole of historic Palestine.
1: 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Richard Falk is Professor Emeritus of International Law at Princeton. 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Kelly, Roxanne Dunbar-Ortiz, Joanna Macy, Ilan Pape, and Kuhan Pakmander. 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Joe Rich is our general manager and editor. I'm David Barsamyan. Thank you for listening. And remember to support your local public station. We go out with Duke Ellington. Things ain't what they used to be.

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1: This is Understanding Israel-Palestine. I'm Margot Patterson, producer of this week's episode. I'll be talking to Robert Malley again, Middle East peace negotiator and author of the recent book, Tomorrow is Yesterday, Life, Death, and the Pursuit of Peace in Israel-Palestine. But first, news. A year-long Al Jazeera investigation found that as many as 51 countries armed Israel during its war on Gaza, including many that publicly condemned Israel, announced embargoes on weapon sales to the country, and demanded a ceasefire. Those weapon transfers took place after the International Court of Justice warned on January 26, 2024, that there was a plausible risk of genocide in Gaza and reminded states of their obligations to act to prevent genocide under the Geneva Convention. All of the 51 states arming Israel were signatory to the convention, yet arms shipments to Israel actually increased after the warning. The Al Jazeera report was based primarily on an analysis of Israeli tax authority import data between 2022 and 2025. The five largest suppliers of military goods to Israel were the United States, India, Romania, Taiwan, and the Czech Republic. A French activist shared on live TV what she experienced in Israeli detention after Israeli forces abducted members of the global Samud flotilla seeking to bring humanitarian aid to Gaza. The 428 activists on 54 boats were intercepted May 19th in international waters and taken to Israel, where their mistreatment in Israeli custody stirred international outcry after National Security Minister Itamar Ben-Gvir posted a video showing him taunting blindfolded and bound activists. On French TV, May 23rd, Mariam Hajjal said she was slapped, beaten, kneed in the ribs, and repeatedly groped and sexually assaulted by multiple Israeli soldiers. Hajjal is one of numerous flotilla activists who have come forward alleging sexual violence in Israeli custody, including claims of sexual assault and rape by Israeli soldiers. Organizers of the flotilla say at least 15 of the detained activists reported sexual assault. Israel conducted more than 120 airstrikes on southern and eastern Lebanon on May 26, after Prime Minister Benjamin Netanyahu said Israel will escalate its war on the Lebanese armed group Hezbollah. The entire city of Tyre and at least 10 southern villages have been ordered to evacuate. The expanding war violates a nominal April 16th ceasefire between Lebanon and Israel and threatens to complicate negotiations between Iran and the United States. Iran has said any agreement to end the war should end hostilities on all fronts, including Lebanon. Since March 2nd, at least 3,200 people have been killed in Lebanon and 9,700 wounded. More than 1 million people in Lebanon have been displaced. My guest today is Robert Malley, a Middle East expert and specialist in conflict negotiation. He served as special assistant to President Clinton for Arab-Israeli affairs from 1998 to 2001 and was among the peace negotiators at the Camp David summit of 2000. He was a member of the National Security Council during the Obama administration and was lead negotiator of the Iran nuclear deal. He was President Biden's envoy to Iran and is now at Yale University's Jackson School of Global Affairs. His book, Tomorrow is Yesterday, Life, Death, and the Pursuit of Peace in Israel-Palestine, was co-authored with Hussein Agha and looks at how the Oslo Accords deteriorated into an endless peace process that became a joke and then a fraud. This is the second of a two-part conversation. The first part aired May 15th. You can find it on our program page on the KKFI website at kkfi.org or listen to it on our podcast, available on most streaming platforms. Robert Malley, thanks for coming on the program again. When we spoke earlier, you talked about how the two-state solution has always been more popular with the international community than with either Israelis or Palestinians. That made it a heavy lift from the get-go. Not impossible, but difficult. In your book, you paint a very honest, nuanced picture of Yasser Arafat, who succeeded in convincing Palestinians that a Palestinian state on 22% of historic Palestine was not a betrayal of their rights and aspirations, but a worthy goal. Could you talk about Arafat and how the very traits that enabled him to unify and lead the Palestinian people made him suspect in Israeli and American eyes.
2: It's a great question because he is the target of such contradictory perceptions and images in the West. The fact that he never left his military garb, that he sometimes insisted on carrying a gun, spoke in very militant terms, particularly when he spoke to his own audience, particularly when he spoke in Arabic. All of that convinced many Americans and certainly a majority of Israelis that he was somebody with whom ultimately a peace couldn't be made because he could never give up the aspirations of being a fighter, a militant, in their eyes often a terrorist. Now, Palestinian eyes, those are the traits that made it possible for him to sell some compromises, which otherwise would have been even more difficult to swallow. You just mentioned the principal one, which is that even though the fight that the Palestinians have waged from 1948 onwards was not a fight for a state on 22% of historic Palestine. It was a fight for liberation of all the land. It was a fight for the return of the refugees. And so his efforts, which were to make the Palestinians view that compromise, not as a defeat, but as a triumph, not as surrender, but as conquest, was in part due to the fact that he retained in their eyes precisely the image that the West and Israel found repugnant, which is the image of somebody who would not drop his gun, who would not trade in his military garb for a diplomatic outfit, who would not only speak in the diplomatic language, but in the language of a rebel, of a militant, of a revolutionary. In some ways, what made it possible for him to sell the compromise to his own people made it very difficult and sometimes impossible for other audiences, Israeli or Western, to believe a word he said.
1: You note that Americans were very deferential to the political constraints facing different Israeli leaders, but ignored those affecting Palestinian leaders. That was true for Arafat, but also for Mahmoud Abbas, Arafat's successor and the man who has led the Palestinian Authority for umpteen years. Abbas believed that nonviolence was the only way forward for the Palestinian cause and has lived that credo, but his efforts to advance statehood have gone nowhere. How did the United States unwittingly sabotage him? How do you think they failed him? And why haven't his efforts been able to go any place?
2: A word on your first point. The U.S. identifies much more closely with Israel. They are more familiar with its political system. We could debate how much a democracy it is, since today the majority of the people living under Israeli governance, half of the people don't have the same rights as others, and a large percentage of the Palestinians living in the West Bank and Gaza have no political rights at all when it comes to Israel's political system. So you could debate how democratic Israel is, but certainly from an American perspective, it's a system that runs through parliamentary elections, an election system that we can understand with regular polling and regular elections. The Palestinian system is a very different one, and I think in the eyes of many Americans, and this doesn't just apply to the Palestinians, it applies to many other countries and particularly many Arab countries, because they view it as more of a one-man show in the past, the one-man show of Arafat, than the one-man show of Abbas, in which they believe that even though sometimes there are the accoutrements of democracy, the elections don't mean all that much, the system can be run in a more autocratic way by the supreme leader, in this case, head of the PLO, Palestine Liberation Organization, the head of Fatah, the main party, the head of the Palestinian Authority, they believe that Palestinian politics don't matter, that ultimately, because they project this image of a system that is run by a single person or by a small group of people, that they could impose whatever they want on their own population. Public opinion doesn't really matter. You'd hear that when people speak about Saudi Arabia, when they speak about Egypt, or when they speak about many of these countries that either are not democratic but don't have the form of democracy that the U.S. is accustomed to. Whereas, in fact, it doesn't work that way at all, precisely because the Palestinian leadership doesn't have, and Arafat didn't have, those regular mechanisms in which his authority could be validated at the polls, in which you had democratic institutions that would legitimize his rule. He was very dependent on a popular form of consensus for his decision-making, and he couldn't afford to stray too far away from that core center of gravity, that consensus, because then he would have no legitimacy at all. And that's been true of one Palestinian leader after another. I think there is this misperception that because Israel is more quote-unquote democratic, we need to pay attention, and sometimes excessive attention. I can't tell you how many times I heard American officials for whom I was working saying, we can't do X or Y or Z because it will imperil the coalition in power because of the democratic institutions and processes that Israel has to go through. I never heard that when it came to the Palestinians. It was, if Arafat wants it, Arafat could get it. If the next leadership would want it, it could get it, which really reflected a profound misunderstanding of how politics work, whether they're in democracies, non-democracies, different form of democracies, or autocracies. Now, when it comes to Mahmoud Abbas, his gambit was very different in some ways from Arafat's. Arafat always believed, as he said, that he would have the olive branch in one hand, the gun in the other, and violence was part of a repertoire that he believed in, as he believed sometimes in diplomacy and politics and armed resistance, what others have called violence or terrorism. He believed that all of those had their place, depending on the moment, depending on the balance of power with Israel, with the United States, with the rest of the world. Mahmoud Abbas, certainly by the time he became the leader of the Palestinians, got to the point where he was convinced that violence, the use of violence by the Palestinians, was basically deploying their weakest weapon against Israel's strongest. Given the asymmetry, the disproportionate military power between the two, he felt it was illogical for the Palestinians to resort to violence, not necessarily because he thought it was morally or ethically wrong. He just thought it was strategically a blind alley. It made no sense. And it would undermine what he felt the Palestinians should try to protect most, which was their international legitimacy, their international support. So he believed strongly, let's give up on violence. Let's show a prettier face, a more diplomatic face, a more civilized face to the rest of the world by building institutions, by repressing armed groups, by cooperating security-wise with Israel, by cooperating in other ways with the Israeli occupying forces. That will create the goodwill that we need on the part of America, on the part of Europe, and perhaps on the part of Israel to advance our goals. What happened was the rest of the world pocketed Palestinian good behavior, pocketed whatever the Palestinians did to try to repress Hamas and repress other militant groups, and then did nothing to advance the goal of Palestinian statehood, Palestinian self-determination. Mahmoud Abbas's presidency has been an indictment of his way of doing things, and in some ways, a validation, perhaps until October 7th, of the necessity for armed resistance among some Palestinians, because they believed if diplomacy failed, if attempts to improve relations with the U.S. failed, if attempts to cooperate on the security front with Israel failed, then what was left? That's why, as we wrote in the book, Abbas was an opportunity that never ceased to be lost by all those who claimed they wanted to help.
3: You have a wonderful line in the book, something about good behavior is seldom rewarded. History is a struggle, not a beauty pageant.
2: Exactly. We say history is a struggle, it's a contest. It's not a beauty pageant. The rewards don't go to those who act well, those who act in a more civilized way. That was the gambit that Mahmoud Abbas, and at one point his prime minister, Hassan al-Fayyad, really believed in. They tried to convince the world, we are going to be state builders without a state. We are going to do several things that may seem paradoxical, and certainly from a Palestinian point of view, went against the grain of their history, which is A, we're going to build institutions in the absence of a state, and B, we're going to cooperate with Israel even while Israel is maintaining us under occupation. Those were two very controversial steps that the Palestinians took under Abbas, under Fayyad, and they were rewarded with basically nothing. In fact, the occupation deepened. You saw an increase in the number of settlements. You saw deterioration in the living conditions of Palestinians. Hard to think how, after this, the Palestinians could conclude anything other than diplomacy, institution building, cooperation with Israel doesn't work, precisely because history is not a beauty contest. It's a struggle, and often one that shows no pity for those who try to behave well.
3: The Oslo Accords seemed like they were a very good deal for Israel, which was able to subcontract the occupation to the Palestinian Authority while continuing to confiscate Palestinian land and expand Jewish settlements, and a very poor deal for the Palestinians. Was it just a bad bargain the Palestinians should never have struck?
2: Maybe it's easier to say in hindsight. I'm not sure about how Palestinians felt at the time or how I would have felt at the time. In our book, we try to also give voice to Israeli beliefs. And some Israelis would also say, including the current Prime Minister Netanyahu, that also was a raw deal for them because they felt that they were giving tangible goods to the Palestinians. They were giving them the ability to govern parts of their land, the ability to build a police force, the ability, therefore, to acquire more weapons to strengthen themselves. And in exchange was the intangible promise of recognition of the State of Israel and of a peaceful coexistence. I think on both sides, there are very strong critics of the Oslo Accords because each side believes they gave up things that were precious to them in exchange for things that were either reversible or intangible given by the other. Certainly, if we look at the Oslo Accords today and look with the benefit of hindsight, it's pretty clear that Oslo did not work out for the Palestinians for all the reasons you just mentioned. They are in a situation today where the Palestinian Authority, which was created by the Oslo Accord, depends for its survival on the support, financial or otherwise, of countries like the U.S. that are allied with their most visceral enemy, Israel. and the security of their leadership depends on the occupation force that is, again, not just the hostile entity, but the end of which they need to bring about if they want to be able to live freely. Oslo was, from this perspective, and I think it was a perspective of some Palestinians at the time, and it certainly is a perspective of many Palestinians today, Oslo was a recipe for Palestinian dependence on entities that were either allied with their enemy or at least turned a blind eye towards the actions of their enemy. They were in this situation where the occupation was perpetuated, their condition as subservient to Israel was perpetuated, and they had no means to challenge it because Oslo took away those means and Oslo made them dependent for the survival, at least of the leadership, on the goodwill of the party who they were supposed to be, if not fighting with, at least challenging in order to achieve their own freedom and self-determination. By definition, there was an asymmetry of power between Israelis and Palestinians. It was true at the time of Oslo. It's even perhaps more true today. And under those conditions, any deal is going to be a difficult one for the Palestinians because they will be on the receiving end of that asymmetry, of that disproportionate power that Israel retains, particularly in a situation where the mediator of the Oslo Accords, or the arbiter of the Oslo Accords, was a superpower that was allied with the greater power of the two, Israel.
1: If you're just tuning in, this is Understanding Israel-Palestine. I'm Margot Patterson, and I'm talking to former Mideast peace negotiator Robert Malley about his recent book, Tomorrow is Yesterday, Life, Death, and the Pursuit of Peace in Israel-Palestine. The book looks at what led from the Oslo Accords in 1993 to October 7th and the war in Gaza.
3: You point out how every time U.S. officials praised Mahmoud Abbas, they were inadvertently delegitimizing him in the eyes of Palestinians to some degree. And you point out a lot of mistakes American diplomats make. One of your chapters is called Lies, Damn Lies, and you talk about how falsehood has become the very marrow of America's Mideast diplomacy. You say the puzzle is not that the United States has made mistakes, but that it persists in those mistakes and keeps replicating them over and over in the face of failure. You raise this riddle about how this continues to go on without any accountability for mistakes. What's your answer to how this pattern does continue?
2: There's no accountability for failure. I think that's pretty clear. The same people, or often the same people, holding the levers of power despite repeated serial failures. And this doesn't only apply to the Palestinian case. You could look at Iraq, you could look at Afghanistan, you could look throughout the region, one mistake after another with no personal or institutional accountability that follows. When it comes to the Palestinian issue, one of the reasons why the failure has not led to either a change in policy or to accountability is that the failure depends on how you define success. It's definitely a failure in terms of what the U.S. purported goal was, which was to reach a two-state solution in which Israelis and Palestinians would each live equally freely with equal degrees of dignity and security. That was the announced goal. And an unambiguous, unchallengeable failure, as I said last time we spoke, by every metric, the situation between Israelis and Palestinians is worse today than in 1993 when the Oslo Accords were entered into. And they're further away from a two-state solution than they were from the day that the U.S. set as its goal the creation of a Palestinian state. So failure in terms of the announced objectives. Strategic failure, maybe not so much, because when you look at it from the point of view of American decision makers from the 90s virtually till today, what's the goal? The goal is to maintain American primacy in the region. The goal is to maintain America's strong ties with Israel, but also build strong ties with Arab countries despite the perpetuation of the Israeli-Palestinian conflict. The goal was to make sure that no other third party could be an interloper and get involved and try to edge out the United States. Of course, free flow of oil was another goal. If you look at it from that strategic perspective, the perpetuation of the status quo, the creation of a peace process that was more process than peace, they worked pretty well. Part of why you don't see accountability, part of why you see a repeat of the policies that becomes a repeat of the illusions, which becomes a repeat of the lies, is that the lies serve a purpose. Also, and we can't neglect this, it had political benefits. Until recently, an American politician could never be penalized for being supportive of Israel and could often be penalized for being overly critical of Israel. Perpetuating the status quo, not putting too much pressure on Israel, putting the bulk of the pressure on the Palestinians, that served a strategic purpose and had the political benefit of not incurring the kind of cost that a president or an administration would have incurred if it really tried to put its foot down and told the Israelis, you got to stop this, you got to reverse course, you have to really agree to allow the Palestinians full fulfillment of their rights.
3: That implies that your colleagues were very cynical people. Do you think they were conscious of just trying to string the Palestinians along and create this endless peace process?
2: I tend to try not to judge at an individual level because this is structural. This goes beyond any particular individual. For a lot of them, I would say they genuinely believed it. They may have believed it until the end. Listen, I was part of that industry. For the longest time, I didn't believe I was playing a cynical role. I thought, let's keep moving, and it's better to move than not to move, and maybe we can get there. At some point, I do think that many officials played this game knowing that it wasn't going to yield a two-state solution, but they kept saying it because it served those other purposes that I just mentioned. And then after October 7th, then the lie bloomed. You heard American officials saying then, after the massacre of October 7th,

0: has occurred to me over time, which is the peace process is a fantastic way of putting the onus on the Palestinians to prove themselves worthy of the state that they don't have. What did the peace process become? What is it today? Look at how American officials are talking about what needs to happen in Gaza and the West Bank. The Palestinians, they have to disarm. Hamas has to disarm. They have to end corruption. They have to prove that they are worthy of governance. Once they've done all that, then maybe we could start moving on the political process. But until they do that, and by the way, Israel and the United States will be the teachers who are going to grade the Palestinians as to whether they have met that standard of being worthy of some degree of self-determination. Some days it's called a state, other times not. This is an extraordinary school that has been created for the Palestinians. They are the perpetual students who can never get a passing grade. Partly they can never get a passing grade because it's hard to do those things under conditions of occupation. But we'll keep them in school, and until they have passed the exam, they'll be left in the purgatory in which they live.
1: Rob, you say
0: So.
1: the United States bears a heavy responsibility for the undoing of the peace process, but Europe and Arab countries deserve some responsibility as well. You describe them as engaging in sanctimonious criticism of U.S. policy and yet passively surrendering to it as if they have no agency of their own. What could they or should they be doing?
0: Main responsibility falls on the shoulders of Israelis and Palestinians. It is their conflict, after all. The U.S. has the lion's share of the outside responsibility, in part because of the power and leverage it has, and partly because it asserted for itself the role of sole conductor of this peace process. Now, Europeans and Arabs tend to fall into one of two postures, which, even though they sound different, amount to the same. One of these is reflexive criticism of everything the U.S. does, but without doing anything instead or taking any action to try to present an alternative. The other is saying the only game in town is the American game, and therefore we need to be part of it. We can't be too critical because otherwise we'll be excluded. One is defiance that ends up being passivity, and the other one is acquiescence, which ends up being the same. You ask what they could do. I'm an American official, so I say this with some trepidation, but it's not as if Europe and the Arab world don't have leverage. There are things that American Israel want from them, many things that they want. But in order to use that leverage, they have to be clear about what it is that they're asking of America, of Israel, of the Palestinians, and then stick to that and not fall into either of those two postures. The latter posture is the one that we see more of, at least publicly. Now, with the Trump plan, I think anyone with eyes to see and then ears to hear and some experience on the ground knew that this plan from the beginning, at best, was a means to perpetuate the oppression of the Palestinians in Gaza, to turn their struggle from a political struggle into a struggle for humanitarian goods. This plan was detached from international law, was detached from any sense of Palestinian history or ownership of the land in Gaza. And yet, how many Europeans and Arabs that I hear say it's the only game in town? If we want to influence Trump, we need to endorse his plan, and then we'll try to modulate it, adjust it, shift it from the inside. Where are we today? It's been months. Nothing has improved in Gaza. The situation is horrific. The question of Palestine is being depoliticized. The focus is on improving their lives, not on ensuring their self-determination or their freedom. That is destined to perpetuate or even entrench the very sad situation the Palestinians are in today. So that's the critique. I'm not claiming that it's easy, but there are ways of working with, but also challenging a U.S. policy when that policy is clearly leading in the wrong direction. Last example, just because it's so recent, was the European attitude towards America's war against Iran. I heard so many Europeans say, yeah, we may not really like this war, but we have to side with the U.S. It's our way of being able to influence President Trump. We can't criticize him too much, as if the U.S. under President Trump took into account in any way European or Arab or Gulf interests during this war. I would have thought that standing up in the name of principle and trying to build a coalition of countries that would offer a different way forward, that would be best on the Israeli-Palestinian front, best on the Iranian front, best in the Middle East, whenever the U.S. pursues a policy that is self-evidently flawed.
1: In our last conversation, you described the war in Gaza as catastrophic for Palestinians, but disastrous for Israelis as well. You said Israel is diplomatically isolated, almost a pariah state. Does that really matter? Most countries are continuing to trade with Israel. Most of them are continuing to provide weapons, even as they tut-tut over the brutality of Israel's treatment of Gaza, the many civilian deaths that occur. But it didn't seem that there was much concrete action any of them were taking.
0: Great question. I certainly would not put the two disasters on the same plane at all. What the Palestinians have suffered has nothing to do with what Israel has suffered or will suffer. I think the point that I was hoping to make and that Hussein and I made in the book is that whatever victories and Israel certainly has registered a number of military victories in Gaza, in Lebanon, in

0: Syria against Iran, no doubt. But when you look at two things, number one, how the world is perceiving Israel, its diplomatic status, you're right. Israel can survive with that pressure. The Israeli leadership is convinced that pressure will alleviate over time. People will forget what they've done and they'll see what they can get from Israel, which is military cooperation, technological cooperation, economic cooperation. And they believe that over time, all of that will be stronger than whatever memories linger on of anger at Israel for what it's done. But there's another piece to this. History teaches us that everything that Israel has done, and to some extent that the US has done, is going to create antibodies, reactions. And we're seeing it already. It's not as if the Palestinians are crushed, subdued forever, the Lebanese crushed, subdued forever, Iran crushed, subdued forever. You go back decades, what looked like short-term victories by Israel or by the United States backfired. In Afghanistan, with the rise of bin Laden, in Iraq, with the rise of ISIS and other terrorist groups, in Lebanon, when Israel invaded Lebanon, it gave rise to Hezbollah. When it killed one leadership, it got a more radical leadership. Actions that appear to have immediate benefits, over time, those benefits look much more meager and they tend to backfire. You can't expect that the Palestinians today who have suffered what they suffered in Gaza, for whom, when they look at their future, all they see is despair, and their only memory right now is of the slaughter that they endured over the last 3 years. Many in southern Lebanon will feel the same way. Many across the region will feel the same way. Is this building the next generation of violent militants? Is this going to give rise to new forms of violence? History would suggest the answer is yes. And so, whatever sense of triumph may exist to some extent today, I would say take that with a very heavy grain of salt, because the history of the Middle East shows that those short-term triumphs could give rise to very long-term heartaches. There's no resolution of any of these conflicts, whether it's in Lebanon, Gaza, Iran, West Bank. They're all bleeding wounds, and those wounds can hurt everyone.
1: Robert Malley, thank you so much for talking to us today.
0: Thank you.
1: You've been listening to Robert Malley, former Mideast East peace negotiator. His and Hussein Agha's recent book is called Tomorrow is Yesterday: Life, Death, and the Pursuit of Peace in Israel-Palestine. This is part two of our conversation. 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
2: This is Furlan Orozco of UNM Taos, and you are listening to Cultural Energy Independent Radio, KCEI 90.1 FM, Red River, and Taos, a listener-supported, non-commercial educational radio station creating media voices for youth, arts, and activism in northern New Mexico and southern Colorado.
3: What happens if the labor laws that have governed workplace organizing since the 1930s simply disappear? Labor historian Lee Campbell Hale has been thinking about that question. In a conversation with Labor Exchange host Robert Lindgren, Campbell Hale notes that challenges to the National Labor Relations Board could force workers to rethink not only labor law, but the stories and strategies that have shaped the labor movement for generations. Early last year, we featured the first part of Lindgren's conversation with Campbell Hale, author of Remembering Ludlow But Forgetting the Columbine, the 1927-1928 Colorado Coal Strike. Today we return to that discussion, drawing on the stories of the 1914 Ludlow Massacre and the 1927 Columbine Mine Strike. Campbell Hale explores how labor history gets remembered and forgotten, and why understanding what really happened can help workers make sense of the challenges facing the labor movement today. Here's Labor Exchange host Robert Lindgren with historian Lee Campbell Hale. I'm Chris Garlock, and this is Labor History Today.
4: One of the things I noticed in the book as someone who's currently in the labor movement is this idea of simple narratives that don't always reflect the messy realities. And I think you do a good job in the book about talking about Ludlow, the long strike, and then this strike, and how I think the way it was taught, because I was taught it in school, was sort of, you know, as Ludlow was mentioned, there was a Ludlow massacre. They felt real bad for what happened. And so therefore they got their union, which, you know, first of all, didn't happen in the long strike. But then you tease out how the 1927 strike really does lead to the unionization at the Rocky Mountain Fuel Company. So if you want to maybe talk a little bit about that idea of these simple narratives that get woven and then become the sort of shared reality we have.
5: Simple narratives are scary. I was vice president of my teachers union. So I consider myself part of the labor movement too, you know, and I joined our fledgling union that's still trying to form at the University of Colorado in Denver. So I'm very interested in labor organizing and how labor movements work and don't work, and how narratives play into that and don't play into that. And so I the more research I did, some of the first books on Ludlow, and almost all the books end at the Ludlow Monument, you know, because people are trying to, you know, wrap their stories up and stuff. And so then the thing is, well, what were the lessons of Ludlow? You know, yeah, it was bad and it was violent. Companies and thugs and government officials united to kill workers. Okay, we know that, but what did that do for the labor movement? You know, and as I looked into it, I thought, well, if the United Mine Workers lost the strike, which they did, there's got to be more to it than just victimization, because that didn't lead to anything. But some of the narratives implied that it did, you know, that somehow all these workers losing their lives led somehow directly to New Deal labor laws in the 1930s. And that's just a lie. That is absolutely a big, fat, stinking lie. So how do we get there? You know, how do we figure out what, in fact, did lead to those New Deal labor laws? And of course, are the New Deal labor laws, you know, if we get into talk about today, for God's sake, you've got Amazon and Elon Musk bringing a case before the Supreme Court to try to eliminate the National Labor Relations Board, you know, which I think if they're successful, that will absolutely be the nail in the coffin of basically all 1930s labor law. But is that going to be the tragedy that we suspect it might be? Or is it time to just wipe the slate clean and start over with a wholly new labor movement with all new narratives, which is really hard to do, right? Like you gotta get workers organized. And what are you going to get them organized around? You know, I've been thinking about that a lot lately with our latest election. You know, I was thinking about the battle between the two Seans, you know, Sean O'Brien and Sean Fain. You know, they offer these two different competing visions. Well, it looks like Sean O'Brien actually made the better choice this time, didn't it? Because he got his handpicked person to be head of labor, and she's actually looking pretty good. Could have been a whole lot worse if he hadn't had the choice to do that. So I think narratives can be really dangerous. I think when we create false narratives about the labor movement, celebrating things that just aren't true, I think it can be worse for organizing. So like if we have this narrative about the victimization of the people at Ludlow, that is what led to 1930s labor laws, well, that's just false. What led to these 30s labor laws was militant workers and politicians who were scared to death that there might be a revolution in this country if they didn't do something. And maybe they were better off making deals with the United Mine Workers, because if they didn't, they might have a bunch of wobblies or communists knocking at their door, and who knows what that would bring, you know? So I think narratives can be powerful, but I think it's important to figure out what the right narratives are. Like I grew up, like I was saying, my dad had been a coal miner. I grew up with all these stories about John L. Lewis. Well, I mean, the stories were he was a bastard and he was dictatorial, but he was ours and he was a powerful voice for workers. Well, all that's true, you know, but I think if the United Mine Workers had been less dictatorial, we'd have a stronger labor movement.
4: Yeah, because it did seem in the book that you know, that's the way Josephine Roach decides, you know, to, and you do a good job of kind of interrogating that she really did have full control much sooner than maybe the narrative showed, but that, you know, post strike, in order to limit the, you know, the ability of the more radical IWW to, you know, consolidate power in Colorado, invite in the United Mine Workers, get a contract, and that fits in with her own internal narrative, or maybe her own internal, you know, progressive politics of trying to do this, you know, this kind of different way of having, you know, industrial democracy. At the same time, even though the progressives are running it, it's pretty clear that the power still lies with a select few in the owners of the mines. Do you want to talk a little bit about that, maybe how Josephine Roach helped control that narrative?
5: Well, boy, that's a big question. There's a lot going on in that question. How she created her own narrative. How about if I just focus in on that one? Because So Josephine Roach, you know, was extremely educated, came up through this string of people who had done excellent work creating narratives that helped labor out. Like, I suspect, although I can't prove, she was in Manhattan when the Triangle Shirtwaist Fire happened, which was considered the defining moment for labor history, in especially in New York, right? All these dead girls jumping out of window, you know, girls jumping out of windows and dead on the sidewalk and burned up and photography splaying, you know, putting their pictures all over the front page and stuff. But for a lot of people, that was a defining moment because it, but what gets lost sometimes again in narratives is this was part of an ongoing textile strike that had been going on for like 4 years. You know, so it wasn't just out of nowhere. So Josephine Roach had experience crafting narratives from graduate school, from her work in the labor movement. She knew that narratives were the way things got done from her work in the Committee on Public Information. She understood that narratives were, you had to have a good story. And so she inherited this half of the Rocky Mountain Fuel Company. And of course, I don't know how much power she had over it, but it looked like a lot because she was able to put her guy, Merle Vincent, in charge of everything important at the company, you know, before she named herself president. But the strike started. It was an unofficial walkout that started in August with protest over the Sacco and Vanzetti movement. And it became an official strike in October. And Merle Vincent was her handpicked person at the company who was doing all the talking. And he said, hey, this strike's illegal. The workers need to go back. And they very specifically kept their biggest coal mine open, the Columbine, which the Colorado Fuel and Iron, the one where the major stockholder was John D. Rockefeller Jr., the one that's mostly blamed for the Ludlow Massacre, that's blamed for the long strike, they closed their mines. When people protested, they closed their mines, but the Columbine was open. So it was one of the handfuls of coal mines that were open in the state. And so that's where these protests were coalescing. And they could have closed the mine, you know, but they chose not to. They could have also chosen not to cooperate with the state strike police and with the governor. But the evidence is pretty clear that they were cooperating with them. You know, so when the Columbine Mine massacre happened, public opinion turned on a dime and suddenly was pro-worker instead of pro-police and whatever the powers that be. And that's when she took over this narrative. But she had so much help because so much of the narrative had already been written. You know, mainly she just kept her mouth shut and let other people blather on incorrectly about what was going on. Just a day after the massacre, communists in New York City went and protested in front of John D. Rockefeller Standard Oil building, blaming him for the massacre. And he released this like two-line statement, not me, not my mind, not me, didn't have anything to do with it. Well, he was completely accurate. That was true. But other people were blaming him for everything bad happening in Colorado because of these big narratives about Cole Rockefeller and just the Rockefeller name. So she was able to use that to her advantage and paint herself as, I'm just this woman reformer who's going to come in and do the right thing and invite labor in. And I didn't have any control over the Rocky Mountain Fuel Company when this happened. But now that I've gotten control, I'm going to come in and start all these reform policies. And I am going to invite the United Mine Workers in to organize the workers, and everything's going to be fine. So she controlled the narrative. And nobody ever challenged that narrative before me, I think.
4: Well, and I find it interesting, like, obviously, hating on Rockefeller's pretty easy and something that, you know, I've taken part in my reading. And it is interesting because CF&I, you know, which still has, you know, kind of a connection to the steel apparatuses in Pueblo, and that's southern Colorado. I mean, this is both geographically and in reality very far removed, since all the integration of that steelworks and the coke ovens and the mining was all, focused in southern Colorado, not northern Colorado. And then I wanted to ask you too, she does shift the boogeyman a little bit towards the end of this, as Rockefeller becomes less of a boogeyman as they've sort of rehabilitated through, Rockefeller Center and other things
5: Yeah, he did a
4: to
5: masterful job of taking back his narrative, didn't he?
4: Yeah, exactly. I try to tell people how evil he was, and most people don't, kind of look at you blankly. But, because he truly in that era of the long strike, it was, it was incredibly bad what was happening in the Colorado coal fields. But then, so she shifts from Rockefeller to her dad, the former owner of the mine that she owned. You had mentioned that she lived with her parents the entire time she was in Colorado. So what do you think that was? Or, maybe just talk a little bit about that shift that she made.
5: I think that's the most strange thing of all, really, is that I have had a chance to look through her letters, but she totally controlled her own narrative in her own archive, right? So she's absolutely purged that within an inch of its life of anything that might cast negative aspersions on her. But I did get a chance to read some of the letters that she exchanged, and it was mostly with her dad, not her mom. She seemed a whole lot closer to her father than she was to her mother. But again, that could be the way she edited her papers. But they were just early 1900s, loving, be sure and take your warm socks, and I love you, and everything's great, and we support you in everything you do. And here you have this grown woman who lives with her parents her whole life until suddenly, she's head of this coal company. And within a couple of years, she flips this narrative to turn her dad into this anti-union boogeyman, which I think is just bizarre. But if I'd had more sources and more time, it would be interesting to know actually more about Roach, right? Because she seemed to attach herself to powerful people. Like she attached herself to Edward Costigan, she attached herself to her father, she attached herself to John L. Lewis. Right. So she was complicated. And I don't think we can ever really get at the heart of who she was or what she did. We can't ever know what other people think. We can only know what they do. And I watched what she did, and I was just fascinated because I never did figure her out. I never could get at the heart of why she would do what she did. But she was a master of self-preservation. And self-promotion.
4: Yeah, it's such an
5: Until
4: interesting
5: she
4: figure.
5: wasn't, and then she just shut up, But from the mid-50s on, she just shut up, which is like, wow, okay.
4: It is an interesting narrative arc or her life arc, because you sort of put these different eras in different buckets, at least I do. And that sort of relevancy through the progressive era into the New Deal and then past the New Deal into what I would consider more modern times, I found to be pretty interesting. And then I guess the most damning parts of her narrative were this health and pension fund. But I think that it was pretty interesting, just because I also had run into similar, maybe, discussions where if you go into labor history, you're going to end up in sort of this rich white lady progressive history. Like it's just going to come part of it comes in part of it, like you see in the Ludlow Massacre at the end of the 10 Days War. I found that to be one of the most interesting parts. And I will just put a plug in there for folks that are interested in Colorado history. This book, Remembering Ludlow But Forgetting the Columbine, is one of the best books that I've read recently on it. There's the Jane Street biography, who was an IWW organizer for domestic workers. I found that one maybe didn't tie as closely into maybe lessons to be learned. And then there's Killing for Coal about the long strike, which I did find is a good companion to this. And of course, Ahmed White's Under the Iron Heel, which gets into more of the use of the government as a way of opposing these kinds of militant worker uprisings. Going back to the importance of women, one of the initial points of inquiry you had, what was the importance of women to this strike? Like Milka Sablich, I'm probably mispronouncing that, I was a child of the long strike or symbol of that time. How did women in both the 1927 strike and in Ludlow play a part in the strikes?
5: Well, women were key, and so were children. I think, you know, we talk about women, but sometimes we leave the children out. And it was a family affair. The idea of the early strikes was to involve everybody. And, you know, I hate to make a horrible analogy here, but, you know, the horrible war that's going on right now in the Middle East, where Israel's coming in and just bombing everything that moves in Gaza. And Israel's saying, yeah, but you're hiding the terrorists in your hospitals. You know, you're hiding the terrorist in your schools. You're surrounding yourself. They're essentially saying the same thing. You're surrounding yourself with women and children. You're having them shield you. And they're not wrong, you know, but they're also not right. I mean, it's both. Because the idea that women and children could protest, they were usually not going to get killed if they went out and protested. And it was an effective method. So if you look at Ludlow, after the workers in 1913 in the southern fields joined the strike, they were evicted from their company housing. And the United Mine Workers set up tent colonies for these former workers and their families to live in. And the biggest of those was Ludlow. Ludlow was put right next to a railroad track. And the idea was that while the men were off, and everybody seemed to have a Winchester 30-30 during that strike, I believe that was the gun of choice. I'm not great with guns, so if I get that wrong, gun people will just go nuts on me there. But a lot of people, you know, a lot of the men were out shooting each other. But the jobs of the women and the children were to keep the strike breakers, the scabs, from getting off the train, you know, and breaking the strike. So if any, or even, you know, soldiers. So their job was, if anybody decided to get off the train, they were supposed to make sure they didn't, you know, with rocks or hurling whatever objects were at hand or whatever. So they were key parts of the strike. You know, in the long strike, we also have Mother Jones, for heaven's sake, one of the greatest labor leaders of all time, you know. The women were key, and the Wobblies, one of the things I argue is that that had always been a strong Wobbly tradition, was to have women as your speakers and leaders and as part of the strike. So when this strike officially began, it involved women at every step, you know, as the leaders of the so-called pickets at the strikes that were trying to stay open, at these constant mass rallies they would have almost every day, you know, to keep people's spirits up, but to also, you know, get new members and to recruit new people. They started off every meeting with what they called the Rebel Girls, which were local high school girls who sang really well. And I suspect they started off with Solidarity Forever, you know, to get everybody, like church, you know, to get everybody singing. So women speakers, women organizers. So they were key at every step of the way. What surprised me as I took the story through time was how by the time the AFL unites in 1955, that whole tradition of women as the key leaders had been forgotten. And like the norm became the white guy who is getting his contract, you know, and how quickly that whole radical past had been forgotten.
4: Yeah. And that's one of the questions I had come up with, was around that. You illustrate the final chapters, that reality, or that vision of, like, you know, white male non-militant 1950s unionism as being the norm, despite the large history of women and minorities in labor activism.
5: And not even the distant past. I mean, if you even look to the mid to late 1940s, it was still the case. But by 1955, somehow, you know, it had already been forgotten.
4: Another thing you get into in the book was the lost history for some of the Hispanic miners. So generally they would be referred to as Spanish if they were kind of long-term folks, maybe that went back to Spanish land grants, and then Mexican if they were more recent immigrants. But the sugar beet industry up there in the Erie area and in the mining, can you talk a little bit about the connection to the Hispanic community in Lafayette and the surrounding areas?
5: Yeah. So the long strike, a lot of this is compare contrast with the long strike, because Ludlow's remembered and this one's not. So, but I use it as a way to talk about the changes that had happened over history since that strike. So in that long strike between 1910 and 1914, I think the Colorado Fuel and Iron Company had 32 different language and ethnic groups represented as strikers. And, sort of infamously, the Ludlow massacre was at least credited as being part of a Greek Easter celebration. You know, those crazy Greeks that got it going. And then, you read quotes from officials at the time, and it was all those crazy Baltic fighters, and this and that and the other. So you had all these various ethnicities who came in and who went on strike between 1910 and 1914. Well, by 1914, most of that stops because World War I starts. And a lot of immigration is curtailed. And then you get this rise of anti-immigrant fervor, that really by 1924, you get this extremely anti-immigrant bill that passes. And so, employers still want cheap labor. And the Western agribusinesses were strong enough to get immigrants from this hemisphere exempted from that law. So all kinds of employers looked for their cheap labor from Mexico, including Great Western Sugar, which had been using these so-called German Russians and other ethnic groups to mine their sugar beets. Well, they turned to Mexico and started bringing in Mexican immigrants as contract workers to come up. And so they had this new source of cheap labor. So you get the biggest influx of people coming in from Mexico and Colorado in the 1920s. And by the time of this 1927 strike, at least half and probably a little bit more of the coal miners were today what we would call Latinos. But at the time, they didn't, as you mentioned, they didn't see themselves that way. They saw themselves as either the old land grant group or the new Mexicans. But a lot of literature out there says if you're a white guy, you just basically thought they were all Mexicans, right? So you're starting to see these lines shift as to who's doing the work and what the attitude toward them was. And so when the Wobblies came in, Embry, who we've already talked about, he had a long history of working with Mexican workers. When he led the strike in Bisbee, it was right on the Mexican border. And one of their key demands had been that Mexican workers would get paid the same as everybody else, which they were paid the Mexican wage, which was half. And so the idea was that they would be included with the strike terms. And so I have evidence, I found Embry on the border in the late 1800s as people were crossing in to work for the beet industry. So he was very much involved with trying to equalize wages all along. And I think from the beginning, they knew that if they didn't include the beet workers, they'd be in trouble because both were seasonal, but they were seasonal in opposite seasons. So in the northern fields, most of the coal was mined during cold weather, so around October to March. Most of the beets were worked in warm weather, which was coincidentally the other half of the year. And I've never found a smoking gun on this, although I've talked to people who've told me that the owners, the coal mine owners and the beet workers, owners were hopeful that they could get Mexican workers to do both halves of that equation at subpar wages for all the reasons that immigrant workers are disadvantaged in the workplace. You know, if you've got a contract, you can get sent back at any point. All the wage theft, all the discrimination that goes on. So the idea was to bring in these beet workers from the beginning, and the records seem to indicate that the Wobblies did an excellent job of doing that.
6: I'm Rick Smith, and this is Labor History in Two. On this day in labor history, the year was 1941. That was the day that the animators at Walt Disney went out on strike. Attempts to organize a union for cartoonists had begun a decade earlier, resulting in the formation of the Screen Cartoonists Guild in 1938. Then, in 1941, Warner Brothers locked out its Looney Tunes cartoonists for joining the guild. But after 6 days, the company gave in to the union. That set the stage for a showdown at Disney. In its early days, the Disney Company had a reputation as a good employer. Walt Disney provided profit sharing for its cartoonists. But with the success of Snow White and the Seven Dwarfs, Disney started putting more of the profits into a new studio. The workplace became more corporate and hierarchical. Employees became increasingly frustrated with the wide differences in pay various animators earned. Art Babbitt, the highest paid animator on the staff, decided to sign up with the Cartoonists Guild. He was quickly fired. Outraged, 200 cartoonists walked off the job. The strike waged on for 5 weeks. A federal mediator was brought in and sided with the union on almost every issue. The strike even managed to make its way into one of Disney's movies. At the time of the work action, the company was creating the circus-based cartoon film Dumbo. Some of the non-union cartoonists put in a scene where a group of clowns go to ask the boss for a big raise. The scene was meant to poke fun at the union.
7: Look out! Look out! Pink elephants on parade, here they come, hippity-hoppity, they're here, and there are pink elephants everywhere.
6: For more information, go to laborhistoryin2.com, like us on Facebook, follow us on Twitter at laborhistoryin2.
7: In parade, pink elephants on parade.
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3: 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The latest labor arts news and labor history is available in the Labor Heritage Foundation's free weekly newsletter, laborheritage.org. For Labor History Today, this has been Chris Garlock. Thanks so much for listening. Keep making history. We'll see you next week.

0: Filler up with powder and tamper down tight, and break down the face with dynamite. Slam it with a single jack and turn it around. We're the hard rock men and we work underground by the candlelight, and we live on powder and...
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3: Sam Bragman spoke on March 24th to a large crowd of people in Taos. I interviewed him first.
4: So this is Robin Collier of KCEI Public Radio in Taos, and we have
3: Democratic candidate Sam Bragman for governor
4: doing an appearance in Taos, so he's going to do us a quick interview. So, Sam, what do you think is the most important position you're taking for Taos? I looked through a lot of your positions. What do you think people in Taos would be most interested in?
5: Well, I think, listen, where we go as a state's extremely important. We've got real challenges, and I don't think they're any secret either. It's crime, education, health care.
4: Yeah.
5: We have a health care crisis in this state right now, and economic development.
4: Sure.
5: And we have to fix all these things while at the same time not taking our eye off the ball when it comes to water, for example. Water is a huge issue throughout the state when it comes to economic development, the acequias. But, you know, we can do a lot better in a lot of these areas. There's no reason in the world why we should be first in crime and 50th in education, and where we have a healthcare system that is struggling like it is, where we're the only state in the union losing doctors.
4: Yeah.
5: We need to reverse that course for sure.
4: No, I mean, I can't even get a primary doctor. I just have a PA, basically, you know, and she's good, but it's not a doctor.
5: You know, my mother, who lives in Albuquerque, is 88 years old, and she has to wait 4 months for a doctor's appointment.
4: Oh, sure. Yeah.
5: That's crazy. It's not right. It's not right to the people of New Mexico.
4: No, I have a hearing loss, and, you know, I'm going to St. Vincent's. Very good doctors there. But again, like it was, it's about 3 months to get an appointment. Yeah.
5: Yeah, it's unfortunate. And there's so much we can do to improve healthcare. Listen, an important first step was some of this medical malpractice legislation that just came through that the governor signed off on. That's an important first step.
4: Sure.
5: But there's so much more we should do on healthcare. Whether or not it's doing away with gross receipts tax on medical services, we're only one
4: That's
5: of two
4: crazy.
5: States that tax medical services. Whether or not it's for every year you practice medicine in New Mexico, we should be reducing 1 year of your medical school debt.
4: Sure.
5: If you practice in a rural area or an area that's underserved, let's give you a tax credit.
4: Sure.
5: Medical malpractice premiums, let's give you a tax credit. And listen, we have to fix the other issues because doctors don't want to move their family to a place that has a reputation of crime and 50th in education, right? We need to walk and chew gum at the same time.
4: Well, you're a DA, you know, so you know a lot about crime and so forth. Now, what about alcohol? Three times now, our governor has vetoed a 1 cent tax on a drink. It has the tax on alcohol hasn't been raised in 35 years. We have the highest death rate from alcohol of any state in the nation, and these four northern counties have some of the highest rates as well. We've lost so many young people to alcohol. It's been proven. Look what happened with cigarettes when they tax sex. Now it's gone from 40% uses to 10% uses. Would you support an increase in the alcohol tax?
5: 2,500 case DWI cases in my office alone?
4: Sure. Yeah.
5: The numbers are staggering. It is a real problem. DWI is not is not acceptable at the current levels.
4: No,
5: And we have so many alcohol problems, so many different things affecting. We have to be really, really invest in a robust way.
4: Yeah.
5: When it comes to mental health, addiction recovery, you want to fight crime? Get a strong behavior health system that actually works, that has a real-time dashboard up on it so that we know where every bed available in this entire state is on any given day.
4: Right.
5: We don't have that kind of coordination, and we can have that kind of coordination if we have a real-time dashboard at the Department of Health. If you're a nonprofit, for example, God bless them. There's so many of them out there doing such good work. But at the same time, you have to report in. If you're getting state money, how many beds you have available? So the judges, when they want to sentence someone to addiction recovery services, they know where they can send them, and that person's going to get a bed right then and there.
4: Yeah.
5: Too often we hear that, well, there's no beds.
4: Yeah.
5: That may or may not be true, but the fact of the matter is at least we ought to have a handle on it every single day.
4: Well, at least Taos County is moving ahead with a recovery building. That's
5: I'm excited about that.
4: Yeah. Now, what about water? Now, you know that Kit Carson is proposing a green hydrogen project in Cuesta. However, there's no study of the aquifer. It's going to use 50 acre feet of water. It's a 300 acre solar array that's larger than all the solar arrays that Kit Carson has built. Would you require that hydrogen projects require at a state level an aquifer study before they start using clean water from a well? They were supposed to use the water from Chevron, but they're not using it from there.
5: I don't know about that. Let me just say this right off the bat, though. Right now, they say in 8 years, they'll complete a complete mapping of all the underground aquifers in the state of New Mexico.
4: Sure.
5: I say that takes too long. I say 2 years. Let's supercharge it. Let's put more resources into it, and let's get it done. I'll also say that while 50 acre feet of water may sound like a lot, and it is a lot of water, everything's relative, right? But here's the deal. That's a 10-acre marijuana farm. That's a one circle alfalfa farm. That's real water. But at the same time, we've got to have economic development in the state. We have to be able to find those balances between the two of them. I know that I've traveled this entire state, and people are here for many reasons. One of the foremost is because of the environment. Plenty of water, plenty of clean water. That's what we need to make sure we continue to have,
4: right?
5: Because it's a real issue, and that's why I want to make a Water Resources Department, a cabinet-level secretary who oversees the whole thing, because we have so many issues in water, whether or not it's how much water we're using for agriculture, how much water we're using for economic development, what we're doing with the Acequias, what we're doing with the tribal interest water rights. I mean, economic development, we have to have the big picture.
4: Sure.
5: We have to understand what's going on, because families want to see their kids be able to have opportunities here, and they're right for wanting that.
4: Well, you've got to spend some time and look in detail, because all the wells in Cuesta are dropping. The wells in Cuesta are at less than 30% of their capacity from what, you know, and there's probably going to be no irrigation
5: this year. It's a real concern. I understand water is going to be a concern. Listen, we know that we're going to have 25% less surface water in the next 25 years.
4: Yeah, it's serious.
5: We know how important this issue is. That's why I'm going to elevate it to a real cabinet level position.
4: What is another issue that is at the top of your list? Yeah.
5: Healthcare, obviously, we've talked about. Education. We cannot continue to fail our children. We're ranked 50th in education. We're ranked 50th in child well-being.
4: Right.
5: We've got a ton of work to do. On the education side, we need to hold everybody accountable. School districts, administrators, teachers, parents, kids, everybody. You know, we used to compete with Mississippi on who was ranked 50th. We're still ranked 50th. They're ranked 13th now.
4: Wow.
5: They call it the Mississippi Miracle. And it's all about accountability.
4: Yeah.
5: It's all about accountability, making sure that when we see struggling schools, we rush in to help them and get them back up to grade level.
4: Okay.
5: We rush in to help the classrooms with super tutors and master teachers. These are things we can do, and I know we can. And here's the other deal. We got to solve this problem. This problem of we lead the country in absenteeism. If the kid isn't in school, of course he's not going to get the education
4: he deserves. Right. Now, what about the Los Alamos Labs? And having Deb Holland, a Native American, has not said one word against pit production at Los Alamos, where every tribe around there is against pit production there.
5: Listen, and I can tell you, Okay, Owinga endorsed my candidacy. Okay,
4: yeah.
5: Sandia Pueblo endorsed my candidacy.
4: How are you different? You know, how are you going to treat tribes different than Deb Haaland, who's, you know, is claiming to be Native American?
5: Let me give you right off the bat, though, when it comes to Lanel, for example. We have to hold people like Lanel accountable. That's a big, big agency that employs a tremendous amount of people. But that doesn't mean they get a free pass.
4: Right.
5: It doesn't mean that New Mexico Environment Department and the environmental permitting process, we don't hold their feet to the fire. Listen,
4: right.
5: And I'm sorry for the pun using fire. We've got 2,500 barrels of nuclear waste under a tent up there. God forbid there's another fire up there. That it's not just a forest fire then. You're talking about a catastrophe, the magnitude that we've never even come close to thinking about in this state. There's real issues up there.
4: Yeah.
5: Now, there's also real jobs up there.
4: Sure.
5: And the high-tech future is going to come out of there. But we can do a lot better when it comes to regulating Lanel at the state level.
4: Okay. Well, let's wrap it up. What's your final thought leave our listeners with?
5: Here's my final thought. Your listeners, every voter in New Mexico, deserves to know where their governor candidates stand on the important issues and what their vision for the future of New Mexico is. That's why I've been ringing this bell about debating me, Dad.
4: Sure, yeah.
5: We need to debate our policies so people understand what they're... She's turned down all three television stations for debates.
4: It's crazy.
5: That's not democracy, especially in the Democratic Party.
4: No,
5: we're all
4: no.
5: about democracy. We debate, and that's what I want to make sure everybody knows. Demand debates from Deb.
4: Okay. Well, thanks a lot, Sam.
5: Thank you.
4: I mean, a Democratic candidate for governor. Thank you.
3: Now, Sam Bregman, Democratic candidate for governor, is introduced to the crowd on March 24th in Taos.
6: Thank you all for coming out. I'm going to turn this over to Judge Edminio to do some introductions, but thank you all for being here and appreciate you guys giving up your evening for us. First of all, thank you so much for being here, but we want to show some appreciation to our good host, Micah. She is our hero. And in so many ways, she's a good farmer, she's a good rancher, she's accommodated these individuals as all in northern New Mexico when we were in dire need of her help. And now she's very much prominent in the school service. And so a good appreciation to her.
7: But I'm not running for the governor, just want you to know.
6: But at some time she's going to be a good public official. She's great.
7: I already am.
6: But I'd like to recognize some of the prominent individuals that are here. Senator Gonzalez. Commissioner Romero. I saw him here someplace. Our former Attorney General Patricia. Former Representative Bobby Duran. And one of hardworking commissioner, Darlene. I don't want to miss anyone. Let me see, and we have to recognize the people running for office. Eddie Lucero for magistrate judge. Rudy Abeta, he was a counselor. And then I think I saw Becky here someplace. There we go. Former commissioner. Yeah. And we extend our sympathies, Maxine. We also want to recognize Luis Reyes. How much? Appreciation to them. That's right. Have I missed anyone? Larry Sanchez, he's one of the most prominent individuals in northern New Mexico when it goes to politics. Yeah, him and Chupi are the best that I've seen. They're they've got the art from Bill Clinton in the political sense, not on the other side. So I have a great honor to introduce our next governor. He was in the city commission in Albuquerque. He was a very well-recognized criminal attorney for a number of years, a great DA in Albuquerque, and then the next governor of the state of New Mexico. We want you to accommodate northern New Mexico, especially Northern New Mexico. You're part of that Northern New Mexico. You can just do a loop around Red River, Cuesta, and down here to visit. Mr. Sam Bregman. Good afternoon, everybody. Thanks for recognizing me there, Judge. We had a whole plan. He goes, I'm going to recognize and I'm going to call you up to introduce and bring Sam up. I'm like, okay, great. So, but Marcus Montoya, I'm your district attorney here, Taos County, Colfax County, Union County, a lifelong Taosenio, now district attorney for, on my seventh year. It's been a great pleasure and honor to serve you all. A lot of times people will ask me what my thoughts are for candidates and politics. And so here specifically for Sam today, I've already shared it with a few of you. I'll just say, I like his opponent plenty fine. I have nothing bad to say. What I will say is, when I'm looking for somebody to lead, that is why Sam has my full support. And having the opportunity to work with him since he was appointed by the governor to be the district attorney of the largest district in the state, his office is larger than any other office in the state, including the attorney general's office and including the U.S. attorney's office. He handles more crimes and more cases than the almost rest of the state combined. And he's done that really with grace under pressure. You know, I guess maybe the worst thing I could say about him, if they were to ask, is he was a Houston Astros fan. And he's now a Chicago Cubs fan. But that's because... because he's a loving father and a good family man. Because his son, for those of you that don't know, is the Major League superstar, Alex Bregman. And so if the worst thing I can say about him is that he's a loving dad and his loyalties go where they deserve to be, then I think that's a pretty good person that we want in leadership. And the good things that I can say about him is in the time that we work together, we sit and work on many boards. He brought the new blood of the governor's 1970s Organized Crime Prevention Commission. He chairs that. And so we're sitting down monthly with, and he's housing it and paying for it out of his district attorney budget that serves all of New Mexico. And he works with Homeland Security, works at FBI, works at DEA, works at APD, works with local, state, tribal law enforcement. And when you get into the room with him, it's just a matter of what is our problem? What are we trying to address? How does everyone in here contribute to try to fix this? And he spearheads those efforts to make change. He's been great lifeblood for the New Mexico District Attorneys Association. There's 14 of us, being the biggest district and most responsible for the largest area. He's just been great for us both with policy, with leadership, being available, being accessible, being informed. And that is who I want leading us into the next chapter. And so with that, please help me welcome and introduce Sam Bregman for governor.
8: Thank you very much, Judge. Thank you for the introduction. I'm honored that you did that. I'm also very grateful that you introduced all the elected officials here, because I could never have been able to do that on my own here. But I am told that with the powerhouse of people that we have in this room alone, we're going to win Taos County, aren't we? Marcus, wherever you went, you're right there in front of me.
9: Hey. Tess.
8: Marcus, you are a dear friend and a stud, and you all are so well served having him as your district attorney. I want you to know that he makes a big difference. He's not only the district attorney here, but for the last 3 years, I know he's been the president or the chairman or the director, whatever the heck it's called, of the Association of District Attorneys, and he does a fantastic job leading all of the district attorneys. So one more time for your DA. Micah, thank you so much for hosting this. Your restaurant is amazing, and you are amazing. Memphis and Bob Holland, thank you very, very much for hosting this. Chuby, where are you? Chuby, thank you. From the bottom of my heart, thank you for helping put this together. And of course, I also want to recognize my dear friend Patsy. I know she's already been recognized, but she's a wonderful person. And I think we were campaigning like 30 years ago together. Might have been longer than that, but we won't tell anybody that. But you are an amazing person and a dear friend. Thank you very, very much. Listen, I'm running for governor of New Mexico because I know that this state has never truly lived up to its potential. I know that we can do so much better, and I am so excited about the possibilities and the future of this state. We have so much opportunity. And of course, we know we have the greatest four mild seasons, if you will, although it's starting to get a little hotter a little earlier, isn't it? But we have four mild seasons. We have amazing food. We all know that. But most importantly, in New Mexico, we have amazing people. And that's why, more than any other reason, I'm so high on the future of New Mexico. I know there is nothing that we can't accomplish together. And that includes the entire state. There is no state in this union that is as diverse. There's no state in this union that has much traditions as we do. There's no state in the union that has as much culture as we do. Now, we've got to lead this state forward in a way that we make sure. And this is a room I know that cares deeply about families. This is our job, all of us, to make sure we have a future to where every single kid, our children, our grandchildren, can grow up in New Mexico, get a great education, and have a great job and support their families right here. Am I right?
10: Yes.
8: Because too often, I think you'll all agree with me, that we hear about the stories about my kid wanted a better opportunity, they had to leave the state and go somewhere else. No more of that. Let's work on changing that, 110%. And I know that you know what the issues are, and I'm running this campaign on the issues that I think people talk about at the breakfast table. They talk about crime. They talk about education. They talk about health care, and quite frankly, a health care crisis that we have in this state right now. And they talk about economic opportunity, economic development, and affordability, right? So let me go through those real quick. As was mentioned, I'm not only the district attorney in Albuquerque, the largest populated community in our state, but I will also tell you I'm also the chairman of the Organized Crime Commission. And I can tell you, in everything I look at, and I do spend a lot of time on crime, and I don't think there are very many people in the state that know more about crime than I do right now. I will tell you the biggest single thing we can do to fight crime is invest in behavioral health and addiction recovery and help people that are suffering so they don't get in this revolving door.

problem. We can do that, and we will do that. Education, by the way, number two, I saw the undersheriff in here. I don't know where he went, but there he is. I will tell you that police officers, and I've changed it. I used to say the toughest job in America was being a cop. I've changed that because I've watched my daughter and my daughter-in-law now have two children each within an 18-month period, and I've decided that being a mother is the hardest job in America. But second, obviously, being a police officer, I think, is one of the hardest jobs there is. You have to de-escalate, and then you have to be willing to lay your life down on the line in a split second. And God bless our law enforcement. Thank you very much for what you all do. And we need to make sure we have as many police officers on the street. Community-based policing does work throughout this whole state. And listen, when we focus on these big issues like crime and education, I'll get the other two in a second, we can't just worry about Albuquerque and Las Cruces and Santa Fe because of the populated areas. We have to focus and provide resources to everybody all over this state, all corners of this state, and that includes right here in Taos County, 100%. It's very, very important. And I know you have legislators who bust their tails all the time to bring back resources and infrastructure to this community. And you're very lucky to be blessed with some really great legislators. But thank you, buddy. Absolutely. Let me just switch real quick to education. You know, we are first in crime and 50th in education in this state. And those obviously intersect each other, too. They're related. We know that. But when it comes to education, we used to battle with Mississippi on who was 50th. We're still 50th. Mississippi is now 13th. They call it the Mississippi Miracle. What did they do? And I spoke with the people that ran that school system. They focused on accountability. They focused on having the school district be accountable, the administrators be accountable, the teachers be accountable, the parents be accountable, the kids be accountable. They set their goals. They were transparent about their goals, and then they were accountable to the community and showed whether or not they were reaching their goals. And then they had a system where they're similar to the public education department that we have. When a school started failing, they would rush in with the super tutors and the master teachers to help pick up that school, those schools that were falling behind. And we all know that if a third grader can't read in third grade and can't do math in third grade, they are going to struggle throughout. So we need to identify those first graders and those second graders. The great news about education and child well-being is that we're amazing. We're the only state in the union now that from the time you're born and the time you graduate college, it's free. That's an amazing thing. Early child. That makes a big difference in our communities. And I know you agree with me on that. So there's no reason why we can't get this done. We got to, of course, take care of our teachers. We want to make sure we pay our teachers. We want great teachers getting paid great wages. So I know we can do a lot better on education. I know all of you know we can. I think it comes down to absolutely getting up in the morning and grinding things out and making sure we have a clear vision on where we want to end up. Now, healthcare, I just want to talk about that for a second. You know, my mother's 88 years old, and my mom has to wait 4 months for a doctor's appointment in Albuquerque. That's not right. Although she's kind of funny. She's a typical bubby, which means, you know, Yiddish for Jewish grandmother, she says, if you're governor, does that mean I'll only have to wait 3 months? So, of course, I point out that, Mom, that's the whole point. That's the whole point. Nobody should have to wait that long for medical care. So every state...

0: union wants more doctors. We know that. We're the only state in the union losing doctors. It's not just doctors. We're short 6,000 nurses. So the sense of urgency in your next governor has to be there when it comes to working on health care. It's too darn important not to. Now, the legislature took an important first step with this medical malpractice that the governor signed, but I don't want anybody here to think for 1 minute that all of a sudden, because that legislation was done, the doctors are going to start flooding into the state. There's so much more work we need to do with health care. We need to do away with gross receipts tax on medical services. We need to sign the interstate compacts, not two of them, but all of them. Every year a doctor practices medicine in the state of New Mexico, we should reduce 1 year of their medical school debt. We need to provide doctors with tax credits if they practice medicine in rural health or underserved areas. With medical malpractice premiums, we need to help them out with tax credits towards that. And we also, they're educated folks. Of course, some doctors may be in this room. They're educated. They want to start their families in a place that maybe not as first in crime and 50th in education. They want to start a place where it doesn't have a reputation that there's too much crime. They want to, they're just like all of us. We love this place for what it is, but we have to fix all of these things. And the sense of urgency has to be yesterday. We have an aging population and we know it. And we really need to focus on these things and work on it. And some people will say, well, you're treating your doctors so special in your plan. Yes, I am, because we need to compete against the rest of the country in bringing them here. We need to increase the number of residencies. There's so much we can do. And if we do all that and we stay focused, I know we can solve this issue. So last, I want to talk about economic development. I don't know about you all living up here in Taos, but tourism's pretty important, huh? We should double tourism in 4 years. We should double it. We have too much going for us. And I mentioned it earlier, whether or not it's our culture, our traditions, our diversity, our natural environment, our outdoor recreation. Look at this place that you live in right here. This is place, and I said this earlier, I can't imagine very many places. There are not very many places or people that I talk to that say they've been to New Mexico and visited and they didn't love it. People love it here. They absolutely do. We live here. We know why they love it. It's amazing. We should double tourism. We need to make sure economic development, which I was talking about earlier, doesn't just focus on the urban big areas, but this entire state. Workforce housing is a big issue. Affordability. Affordability is a big issue. And I know we can do a lot better on that. Let me just say one thing, the environment. I think it's clear. Way back when I came out here, I went to the University of New Mexico and played baseball for the Lobos. I wasn't any good, so I only lasted 1 year. So people often ask me, why'd you stay here? I stayed here because the same reason that many of you all that weren't born here that moved here is because this amazing environment, this amazing blue sky, these amazing seasons. I love to ride my horse all over the outdoors. I love being outdoors. The environment is absolutely so important. And when it comes to water, when it comes to air, when it comes to our land, we have to make sure we're doing everything possible. And let me just focus on water for a second. Water is going to determine a lot of our future, and I think you all know that. Whether or not we have enough of it. They say we're going to have 25% less surface water in 25 years. So we better make sure we're knowing what we're doing with every precious drop of water. It's extremely important. I'm elevating a cabinet level position for Water Resources Department, which will include the state engineer and the Interstate Stream Commission and others that work in the area of water, because we have to start looking at the big picture. Whether or not it's what the Acequias need in New Mexico, whether or not it's what the ancient tribal water rights need in New Mexico, whether or not it's fighting with other states over Colorado water, whether or not it's fighting with Texas, whether or not it's recognizing all the water that we need for our agriculture. whether or not it's recognizing all the water for economic development, and whether or not we need to remember, of course, that we need to make sure we provide enough drinking fresh water, accessible water, to every single person in this state. So we have to start looking at the big picture. I know the state engineer has told me that it'll take 8 years and I'll have the entire underground aquifer mapped. That needs to be done in 2 years as far as I'm concerned. The sense of urgency, this is another issue that we have to get a hold of. The various things we can do when we're looking at brackish water, produced water, reuse water, all of these things, we need to have a department that looks at the big picture. And water is so essential to the future of New Mexico, not just for us and how we live, but for the future economic development. We're going to make it a big priority in the next administration. So I really believe, and by the way, if any of you are having trouble falling asleep tonight, you can go to my website and read 189 pages of policy. And if you don't fall asleep then, something's wrong with you, okay? No, but I believe in making sure that you all know what I stand for, what my vision is. No one's going to agree with everything that I think or say, and I don't expect you to. But know that I have a plan. Know that I want to see us work towards the future. And that is why I have been so insistent on my opponent, Deb, debating me. There is no reason why anybody, if you run for governor, we all should make sure each and every one of you as voters and as citizens of New Mexico know who's running and what their vision is. And that's why, and listen, I'm talking to a bunch of Democrats in a room in Taos County. That's kind of foundational to our party and our democracy, isn't it? Debates? So I'm going to keep ringing that bell, okay? We got 70 days left. It was 200 days ago that I challenged her to a debate. Since then, I've heard this. Crickets, but it's okay. Let me talk about one more thing. Two more things. I know I'm talking on. Some of you are probably going to get out of here, but listen, we have to fix those things I just talked about right here. Right here in New Mexico, we need a governor that's going to stand up for something, fix our crime problem, fix our education problem, fix our healthcare crisis, and make sure we have economic opportunity and affordability is at the forefront of all the decisions that we make. Now, with that said, I feel it's very important that I make sure you all know that we also have to stand up to Donald Trump and the chaos coming out of Washington, D.C. You know, I made a very strong statement, as some of you probably have seen. I sent a letter to ICE. Now, regardless of how you feel about ICE, regardless how you feel about the immigration issue, let me just say this from the bottom of my heart. I've always been a rule of law guy. I've been fighting for people's civil rights and human rights in and out of federal court and state court my entire adult life. That's a big part of what I did every single day. And the idea right now that you're going to pull someone over or bust down a door without any reasonable suspicion, probable cause, or a judicial warrant because of the person's color of their skin or the accent they have. That's not the country that I grew up in. And it's not going to be New Mexico, regardless of what Donald Trump thinks. It's not going to be right here. I'm passionate about that, because I fought my whole life for the Fourth Amendment. It's important. It's important, and we can't ever lose sight of that. And we can't ever let this become normalized, what we're seeing in Minnesota and other places. Listen, a badge and a gun don't allow you to be above the law. And I think we know that. Constitutional policing in the state of New Mexico, for the most part, we follow every bit of it. And we're going to continue to follow that if I'm your next governor. When I'm your next governor, I'll say that better. Let me say about one more thing, and then I want to take a few questions if you guys are not worn out. What we have seen take place just south of here in Santa Fe County with the most disgusting, prolific child sex trafficker in Jeffrey Epstein and Zorro Ranch. We owe it to the survivors and the victims. And by the way, this is not a, this is another thing we're not going to rely on the DOJ out of Washington about. We owe it to the survivors and the victims of those horrendous crimes out there to do a full investigation, to make sure that those survivors and those victims have transparency, accountability, and trust and justice. We owe every citizen of the state of New Mexico the truth about what happened out there. And as your next governor, I'm going to lead that charge, marshal the resources, and work together with the Attorney General and the new commission that the legislature just started to get to the bottom of that and turn over every single rock and make sure we all know it and we hold people accountable. So now that I've got everybody in Taos County in this room that can make sure that we win this county, I'm happy to answer any questions and see if I can piss anybody off and they won't support me. No. Sir in the back, yes, sir.
1: Yeah, I'm wondering what you would do to make more affordable workforce happening and faster.
0: Thank you. You bet. So I'm of the mindset that we should always have when it comes to development, just in general, real transparency, and everybody should be able to get the say in what goes on. But I also don't think that it's wrong for us to put local government on a shot clock. I know across the state, different projects and different low-income housing, workforce housing, whatever you want to call it, all kinds of great housing projects get delayed and stalled and just put off and off and off. And then you lose capital from people who want to invest in it. You lose all kinds of momentum and it doesn't work. So I'm not above putting local and municipal and county governments on a shot clock to literally say, you've got to do it by this time frame. Making sure they're transparent and have all the accountability they need. Housing is a huge issue. Housing ownership, for example, has always been the pathway to the middle class. I have a plan about housing on my website. One of the things is people are paying $2,000 a month for an apartment, but they don't have the downstroke, so they can't afford a house. They can't afford the down payment. And I think the state can assist with that. You give a interest-free mortgage, putting a second mortgage on the home. When the house gets sold or you move out of it, you pay back that interest-free loan. We have got to get creative in this, and we can't have projects stalled just for the sake of being stalled. And we have to invest in workforce housing, and we have to look at projects and encourage them. And listen, we all know this. It's all good and it all sounds great until it's in your backyard and then the not in my backyard comes out and everybody, right? We know that. We have to work through that. But we have to have an emphasis on housing for folks. There's too many people that can't live in a particular place because the housing isn't there. And I think that needs to change.
2: Sure.
0: Yes, yes.
2: Sure. I know that you love veterans.
0: Do I love what?
2: You love veterans.
0: I'll talk about veterans, you bet.
2: Yeah. So what?
0: Veterans?
2: Yeah, and I apologize to your colleague Mark. I don't want a summons on Monday morning, and I apologize to Judy, to our former councilwoman.
0: I got it, Judge. Veterans, 145,000 of them in this state. 145,000 veterans. No state in the union gave more as far as the number of veterans per capita and the size of our commitment to defending this great country than New Mexico. And we can never forget that for one second. And I will tell you that we do not, as a state, our veterans do not receive all the benefits that they should. Some because they don't know of them, some because they didn't sign up, but every single 145,000 of them should be contacted and say, here's all of your benefits you're available to you, and let's make sure you sign up for them, right? It's too important. We can never forget our veterans. Yes, sir. Mayor.
3: Former Mayor Duran, one of my pet peeves has always been affordable housing. There is no such a thing. very simply, you know, and I hopefully really work on that, because if it was easy, it would have already been solved. It's too hard to solve. A very simple, I want to use an example. Say you have a son that comes to me when I was a contractor in my former life. He comes to me and says, and I'm going to use a really subtle figure. He wants me to build him a house for $300,000. I tell him, first of all, I say, how are you going to pay for it? He said, I'm going to try and get a loan. First of all, he can't get a loan for $300,000. So say I'm going to use a 25% figure because it's easier to calculate. So he's got to come up with $75,000 for me to build him a house. How is he going to come up with it? A working family, and I was a working family, I can't afford to give my daughter or my son $75,000 for affordable housing. So that's part of the problem, and it's today it's unsolvable. So I really would like, when you win for governor, to work on that, and I will be glad to help in any way that I can.
0: I look forward to it. I really do. And thank you for that. You're signed up.
4: To add to that, as a local builder, local developers, what we need is more help from the state with changing the laws around subdivisions when it comes to affordable workforce housing. That's the biggest problem, like you say, about the NIMBY, not my backyards. They can drag a project on for 2 or 3 years, taking us through court, when if we could, as developers, are willing to commit 20% of our developments, 10%, 50%, whatever it is, to affordable workforce housing, that's creating healthy communities too. I mean, some of my best mentors were people that moved here that were educated and didn't have kids here, but were willing to share their knowledge with me. So if we create healthy neighborhoods where there's good mixes of medium families, rich families, and starting out poor families, that's how we create healthier communities. Because if we have mentors next door who are willing to step in, we need to change the laws to give, to make our counties and our cities planning and zoning rules a little more flexible for those types of developments. Cut down timing.
0: I agree with you.
4: And we need more tax credits, even just from the state, because you guys can issue more tax credits. MFA has $5 million a year that goes untouched for affordable housing tax credits, because they're offering, I'll give you an example. If I have a house that I usually sell on the market for $500,000, and I decide to sell to a local family, which I'm actually putting a project like that together right now for $250,000, which is maybe my cost minus the property which I'm donating to the project, they'll offer me a 50% tax credit. It's every developer still gonna make more money just going to market. So if we can get that tax credit to say the difference between $250,000 and $500,000 in value, we'll give you that tax credit. You get a lot of developers saying every time I'm doing 5 or 10 homes, I'll do 1 or 2 homes that goes to affordable housing to offset. So there's a lot of things that we can do that nobody's listening to, or even asking us developers to be a part of the conversation, so we can say this is what would incentivize us to solve these problems.
0: Well, that's one of the jobs of the governor, is to actually listen to things that work and talk to the communities that it affects, right? And certainly I'm going to be that someone. I don't have all the magic answers to everything, but I do pride myself on listening and working with folks. Sir,
5: you talked about general affordability increasing affordability, and what would your major steps to achieve that be?
0: Let me tell you about a short-term thing, and this is a short-term. This isn't long-term, but let me just say this. This stuff going on in the Middle East right now, this war, okay? And you probably know this. This is spiking oil. Anybody that goes to the gas pump knows this. It is spiking oil and gas. Now, that is terrible for us individually when we have to go to the gas pump and pay the cost of gasoline or diesel or whatever you're putting in your vehicles. But it's beneficial to the state coffers because of the money we get for oil and gas. The money we get for oil and gas and the windfall right now already projected somewhere between $500 million and $1.5 billion if this inflated price lasts 12 months, which from all experts say this disruption is going to continue, or we're going to have an inflated price. That's going to be something that is significant that has not been planned for, and I don't want to hurt the legislators' feelings, but I don't think we should be necessarily investing this in new programs. I think right now, with this, how much people are paying for gas and how much people are going to end up paying for groceries because of this, we should give that money back. And I'm coming out with it for every family that makes under $200,000, $500 for every family member. So a family of four, that's $2,000. That'll make a little bit of a dent in some of the increase. So I'm going to always be looking at that. I'll also say this, my general philosophy. You know, I don't want to use the tax code to punish businesses or people. I want to use it to incentivize. Now, that doesn't mean we're throwing away and letting people rob the treasure just because that's what we're calling it. What it means is being strategic with our tax code. What it means with, for example, doing away with gross receipts tax on medical services. That's something that should not be taking place. And that is such a simple thing to me. Because if you're a doctor, you're not allowed to pass on Medicaid. You're not allowed to put a tax on top of the Medicaid services. So you as a doctor have to come out of your pocket for that 7 or 8%. Okay? So the same doctor doing the same thing in Texas automatically makes 8% more money. That of course, someone that's real money. Of course, someone's going to look other ways at other places and not want to practice here. There are things we can do strategically in the tax code, I think. Affordability, affordable housing, and having a focus on it, absolutely. When it comes to down payments for starter homes, I want to set up this fund, a state assistance fund for down payment. If you qualify in every other way when it comes to qualifying for a loan and you get a first mortgage, but you need that $35,000 or $25,000 for a down payment, let the state kick that money in. It's a second mortgage on your house. And then when you're not living there or when you sell it, you've got to pay that back. But what that does is it allows that person to build equity in that first house and now take that equity and invest it in their next house. The pathway to the middle class. Some years I made more money in the equity of my home than when I did practice in law, because that's just the way the real estate cycle had worked. So I think there's a lot of things we can do, and I'm certainly for it. I do want to have a sense of urgency when it comes to permitting processes, all the things that government has an effect on and should have an effect on, making sure our buildings are done correctly, making sure our building is doing the right thing. But at the same time, we shouldn't be getting applications and then starting to discuss them a year later. We should start moving a lot faster. Yes?
6: What about the homeless problem? It's kind of segueing into the drug problem too.
0: So certainly. Major homeless. I'm happy to talk about that. I think that's really, really important. You know, right now, and I mentioned earlier on that I think one of the biggest things we can do is invest in behavior health, whether it's mental health and or addiction recovery. We don't coordinate our services. There's a ton of nonprofits out there who provide services for people who are struggling, but there's no coordination. The Department of Health right now should have a real-time dashboard which lists every facility with an available bed. So when that social worker in Albuquerque or anywhere else in this state walks up to that homeless encampment and they finally come into contact with the person who's hit rock bottom and says, you know what, all right, I'm ready to get help. Right now, that social worker just says, all right, we'll try and find you a bed. No, they should be able to pull up an iPad in their hand, go on that real-time dashboard at the Department of Health and say, you know, you go two blocks away, they take Medicaid right over there, we can get you a bed, you just get in the van, I'll drive you there right now. Those are some of the kind of things we need to do on the homeless. I will say this, though. If someone has been caught smoking open-air fentanyl for a fourth time, that is a felony in the state of New Mexico. They oftentimes in Albuquerque get arrested. The next morning, they are out. And okay, they are out. But if they do it a fourth time, at some point, we have to have the ability, and I'm going to push for this, to involuntarily commit them. Same thing with mental health. There are people that we need to take out of the criminal justice system, get them the help they need. We are filing commitment paperwork all the time in civil court with people who are just suffering. They just keep getting in this cycle, in the circle of the criminal justice system. We need to pull them out of that, get them the real treatment and help they need. But I will tell you, I get 40 to 50 cases every morning referred to my office, every single morning. Felonies. All these are felonies. 15 to 20 of them are possession of fentanyl right now. That's how much of a problem this drug is. And I cannot and where's Marcus? We cannot prosecute our way out of this. Yes, the two of us can go after the drug traffickers all day long, the ones that are willing to put that poison on the streets. But we need to get help for the demand side of this, the addicts. We have got to get people off this terrible drug. It is the worst drug in my lifetime. Nothing's even close. We've got to do something better on that. And I just think that we've got to work together to really have a robust mental health, behavioral health system out there, because people are struggling, and it's amazing how many of them are. So that's what I would suggest. Yes?
7: Well, I don't have a question. My name is Patricia Madrid. I was the Attorney General for 8 years. I think I know the problems of the state, and many, many of you in this room supported me, and I hope that you will trust my opinion. My husband, Michael Messina, and I have been lawyers for 50 years in New Mexico. We have known Sam since he came here to play baseball, and he stayed. And I tell you, he is one of the most brilliant lawyers that I have ever experienced, and I was a judge too. But not only brilliant, but I have watched him do civil rights cases. He cares about people, and he cares about issues. And you can tell the way, how committed he is, how knowledgeable he is about solutions and what to do. And he can think on his feet. We need this man as governor. We can't just go away and say, I'm going to vote for him today. We need to carry towns. And every one of you, I know how powerful you are, because I know you. We can carry towns. And I want you to please, want to watch the numbers up here. I live in Mora now. We're going to carry towns. So anyway, I just thank you for being here. Thank you for running. And I just want you to be our governor so badly, Sam.
0: Thank you. I think I should end on that. Hey, listen, just one last thing. You know, word of mouth means a lot. I know we have social media, we have campaign commercials, we have all the things. Your word of mouth to your friends and your family means a tremendous amount. I ask that you really spread the word if you agree with what I said. If you don't, just don't say anything. and then lastly, I'll say that, listen, please contact the campaign. If you just go on Bregman4NM, Bregman, F-O-R-N-M, ask for a yard sign. We'll get some delivered up here. Ask for, you know, if you want to host a meet and greet and you can get this many people out, I will show up anytime, anywhere. Thank you so much again to the hosts. Thank you very, very much. I'm really grateful. And let's go win this thing. Let's go, Taos. Thank you.
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10: Idiocracy is a movie that I saw a few years ago. And it's funny, but it's not funny. And it's very, very funny in the sense of it'll make you laugh. And it might make you have belly laughs. But when you sit back and think about what it's showing you, your laughter will stop. It's called Idiocracy. And it's about, you know, the rule of really stupid rulers and people who are consumed by entertainment. And nothing works. And everything is broke. And society looks like it. Society is a trash heap. And if you look at it and think about the times we're in, I think it will look familiar, right? Where everybody in control doesn't know what they are doing. And it's as simple as that, you know, and they break. browbeat and they beat their chests and they roar and they, you know, they play to the crowds, but they don't know what they're doing. Because the idiots are both the leaders and the people. And nothing works and everything is broken. And people roar in pleasure when things get shattered in the pit. It's worth a watch. With love, not fear. This is Mumia Abu-Jamal.
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10: 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His name is Fareed Zakaria, because I never fail to learn something when I watch him. And that, of course, by itself is exciting. But I think he's one of the brightest international journalists doing TV. And, you know, he asks deep questions and tries to answer them. And then he analyzes. And I find it in many ways kind of refreshing, especially now when, you know, most international news is really kind of a tussle between, you know, praising the empire and damning the enemy of the empire. It's imperial news, and it's written from that perspective, and it rarely challenges, you know, what the political class is putting out there. This guy is so smart that when he does his stuff, he makes you think. He makes you wonder. He makes you question. And I think that's a valuable asset for any foreign journalist to talk about, because the world is far more complex than we make it. And a lot of times, foreign coverage is about who do you fear and therefore who do you hate. And, you know, that's like, you know, elementary school. It is the serious, and this guy is a serious thinker. With love, not fear, this is Mumia Abu-Jamal.
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I'm Ian Masters and today we'll examine a number of stories and issues in the news. We'll begin with the silence about a peace deal with Iran that was supposed to happen following Trump's long meeting in the White House Situation Room on Friday. Thanks to Trump's stupidity and Netanyahu's mendacity, Iran now holds more cards, in particular the prize that Trump gave the mullahs, the Strait of Hormuz. Joining us to discuss the stalemate and possible ways forward is Mohsen Malani, the Executive Director of the World Center for Strategic and Diplomatic Studies and Professor of Politics at the University of South Florida. Professor Malani has served as a fellow at Harvard, Oxford, and Foscari University in Italy, and is the author of The Making of Iran's Islamic Revolution. And his latest book is Iran's Rise and Rivalry with the U.S. in the Middle East. Then we'll look into the spectacular corruption Trump and his family are engaged in as they monetize the presidency.